year. Because it is not only one of the greatest trips you could ever take in your life, it is a great investment for you to go to Jerusalem. Because Jerusalem has a lot of history. Jerusalem is the city of our God, Yahweh. And Jerusalem has been a tremendous place in the history of the Jews. And as David is a psalm writer, David was writing his psalm, and the Psalm 122, it is a psalm that speaks about the joy of going to Jerusalem. Going to Jerusalem. Whenever you're going to Jerusalem from any part of Palestine, you always say, I'm going up to Jerusalem. You're never going down to Jerusalem. If you're coming from Jericho, you're going up to Jerusalem because Jerusalem is up in the mountains. It's actually surrounded by mountains. And it's on Mount Moriah where Abraham in Genesis 22, God called him to go ahead and to bring his son on a 3-day journey to go to Jerusalem and there sacrifice his son Isaac. It tells us the story in Genesis 22 where he woke up his son. He said, son, we got to go. Then he didn't even tell the mother. And he saddled the donkeys, got his son Isaac, got his servants, and they headed out to Jerusalem, a 3-day journey. And when they got to Jerusalem, when they saw Jerusalem, Abraham stopped, and what he did is he told his servants to stay with the donkeys and to stay with the stuff, and he and his son would go up to Mount Moriah, and that they both would return. Those were words of faith that Abraham was speaking. As Isaac picked up the wood and put it on his shoulder, Abraham got his knife and put it in his side. And they started walking up to Mount Moriah. When they got up to Mount Moriah, Isaac said to his father Abraham, Father, where is the sacrifice? The wood is here. You have the knife. But where is the lamb? And in Genesis 22:8, it says this, God will provide himself a lamb. God will provide himself a lamb. That is, he was saying that 2,000 years from that point in time, Jesus Christ would die on that same place where Abraham was asked to kill his son. That's the only time in the Bible where God is asking for a human sacrifice. But only to teach a lesson of faith. Because Isaac is a type of the Lord Jesus Christ, where Abraham is a type of God the Father. Eliezer, his servant, is a type of the Holy Spirit, the Comforter, in chapter 24 of Genesis. But it's interesting because as Isaac was walking up to Mount Moriah, the picture of typology here is he's carrying the wood on his shoulder, and the wood is the type of what? Of the cross of Jesus Christ. Who's carrying it? Isaac, a type of Jesus. The altar that is built there in Mount Moriah, very interesting place where Isaac is over 33 years old and Abraham's a very old man, and Isaac can take his den on anytime he wants to because he's stronger. He's a young man. But when Abraham says God will provide himself a sacrifice or a lamb, listen, this is what Isaac says. Isaac lays down on the altar as the father ties him up, and Abraham takes the knife and begins to kill his son. The 3-day journey. It's a beautiful picture and typology of the resurrection of Jesus Christ. 3 days. He told the kids that came along with him, the servants, I and the lad will go up and I and the lad will return. Abraham spoke words of resurrection. Even if God allows me to kill my son, God will give me back my son alive. Those were words of faith. As
we see Isaac as Jesus Christ submitting himself to

the Father on the cross, so does Isaac to Abraham. And as Abraham raises the knife to kill his son, the angel of the Lord came and said, "Abraham, Abraham, stop. Don't kill your son. God has seen your heart." And the Bible says that God provided for him a ram that was already caught in the bushes to be sacrificed, and he and his son walked back down, just as he said to his servants. Let me read to you Psalm 122, but I'm not going to read it in the New King James. I'm going to read it in another translation. Let me read it to you. He says, verse 1, "I look to the mountains. Does my help come from there?" He's asking the question. I'm looking up to the mountains. If you're sitting down in the city of Jerusalem looking up to the mountains, he said, is this the place where my help comes from? Is this where God dwells? And not that God is stationary, because God is omnipresent. But this is the place that God chose for his people. So we see the psalmist here crying out. As he's crying out, he's saying, is this the place where God is? "I was glad when they said to me, 'Let us go up to the house of the Lord.'" Notice what he says there. Now, he's talking about coming to the house of the Lord, but at the same time, look what he says. "I was glad when they said to me, 'Let us go up to the house of the Lord.'" You know, to a lot of people today, they're not glad to come to the house of the Lord. They're not glad. The psalmist is making a proclamation saying, are you glad when you come to the house of the Lord, or has it become a tradition? Where you go, okay, well, got to go to church again. Or have we lost the excitement of coming to the house of the Lord? Why? Because when we come to the house of the Lord, we're going to worship. We're going to hear God's word. We're going to be exhorted. We're going to grow through God's word. We're going to become witnesses of his word that is given to our hearts and to our minds. That's why the psalmist is so excited. Here he says, "I was so glad when they said to me, 'Let us go to the house of the Lord.'" Let's go see what's happening in the house of the Lord. Today, people are too busy to come to the house of the Lord. Too busy. Too busy with their kids. Too busy with other things that are not really important. And yet we should be committed to come to the house of the Lord and to hear from God, so that we're able to what? To worship him, to enter into his presence. Because whenever we come just once a week, or I'm going to come twice a week, or I'm going to come three times a week, you're making it a ritual. It should be something beautiful in our hearts. It's like when you're getting ready to go to a ball game and there's that excitement. Oh, man, go see the Dodgers tonight. I can't believe, man.

0: going there, getting there, and being there. Notice what he says. Now that we're here, what a blessed thing it is that here we are with my brothers and my sisters. Here I am in the presence of the Lord, sitting, waiting to hear from the Lord. So when I depart from the house of the Lord, I may have instructions in my heart, the joy, the peace that God brings to my heart as I come to seek after the Lord.
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0: Remember back in Jeremiah chapter 7, when the message was given, called the temple message, and the people at that particular time there in Jerusalem were called by God, by the prophet, and he told the prophet Jeremiah, Jeremiah, I want you to go down this week to the house of the Lord, because my house is totally in ruins. And as the people come, don't go inside, stand outside and say, stop saying the temple of the Lord, the temple of the Lord, the temple of the Lord are these. He said, what do you mean? The people were coming to church as a ritual. They would live like hell all week long, but on the Sabbath day, they would come to the house of the Lord with all of their sins, and they would say, as long as I do my Sunday duty, God is with me, and then I have peace. And God says, there is no peace to the wicked, saith the Lord. You see? It's more than a ritual. It's fellowship. It's a relationship. It's something that we do 24/7 with God. It's not just on Thanksgiving or Christmas or Easter or just every Sunday. No, it's Sunday through Sunday that we worship in the house of the Lord and we worship the Lord. We have to be glad when we come to the house of the Lord, just like he says here. And now that I'm standing here, inside your gates, O Jerusalem. Jerusalem is a well-built city, knit together as a single unit. When he looked at the city of Jerusalem, it was well fortified, beautiful, as the temple stood there. Temple was the glory of Jerusalem. As we come into this property, I always amazed as I look at this building and this property. Lord, you're too much. You blessed us with so much. You bless the city of Diamond Bar by placing us here, a place of worship where people can come and worship you. People can come to know you here. People can go from here to tell others about your place and my relationship that I have with you, O Lord. Help me to be a great testimony to my loved ones and to my friends. The house of the Lord, Jerusalem. Verse 4. All the people of Israel are the Lord's people. Make their pilgrimage here. So he begins to share how they would come once a year. Once a year they would come to make the pilgrimage to Jerusalem. Millions would come. Even today they still come. Once a year they go to Jerusalem on Passover time. It's incredible. It gets packed out. Every hotel room is packed out. And then notice again, he says in verse 4, he says, all the people of Israel, the Lord's people, make their pilgrimage here. They come to give thanks to the name of the Lord as the law requires. Why do we come? We come to thank the Lord for his word. We come here to hear God's word, but we also come with thanksgiving. Thanking God for my family, thanking God for my salvation, thanking God for my health,

thanking God for everything that he's given, everything that he's doing in my life, and thanking him that he's coming again to receive me unto himself one of these days. We have so much to be thankful for, just like the psalmist says here. Lord, thank you. They come to give thanks to the name of the Lord as the Lord requires. Verse 5, here stands the thrones where judgment is given, the thrones of the dynasty of David. This is the place where what? We learn the word of God, and the word of God does what? It convicts us. It changes us. It makes us a different kind of people. This is where we learn to obey the voice of the Lord. We learn to obey the what? The word of God. We become citizens of God's kingdom. This is where we learn good morals. In the Sunday school, the children learn that. As you go home and you teach your children in the home about God's laws and ordinances, so they can grow up to be God's people. From generation to generation to generation, we do that. We teach. We speak. We don't want them to forget. Remember what Moses said in the law? He says, when you guys have children and grandchildren, don't forget to let them know how God took you from Egypt, and he took you through the Red Sea, and he took you through the wilderness, and how he fed you, and how he clothed you, and he fought for you, and he defended you, and then he gave you this beautiful land. Don't ever forget to tell the story. Tell it over and over and over and over and over, he said. Don't ever stop telling the story. And yet, you know what happened? They stopped telling the story. In Judges chapter 2, verse 10. As Joshua came to the end of his death in Joshua 22 to 24, and he gathered the people together as he's getting ready to die, he said, hey, for me and my house, we have chosen to do what? To serve the Lord. Choose you this day who you're going to serve. And they said, we will serve the Lord. And in chapter 2, verse 10 of Judges, it says, and when that generation died, there arose another generation that did not know the Lord, but they worship other gods. The parents and the grandparents failed to tell the story. And then here's what he says, verse 6. Pray for the peace of Jerusalem. Underline that. We should pray every day for the peace of Jerusalem. Why? May all who love the city prosper. Interesting. If you love the Jews, if you love the city of Jerusalem, God says, you will prosper. It doesn't mean you're going to get a Cadillac or a Mercedes-Benz. Okay? A lot of these TV evangelists would say that. That's not true. You will prosper with the blessings of God, spiritual blessings of God. You will prosper, he says. Look what else he says. Pray for the peace of Jerusalem. May all that love the city prosper. Oh, Jerusalem, may there be peace within your walls and prosperity in your places. He's talking about the city of Jerusalem. Today, there is no peace, but peace is coming. Because the Prince of Peace is coming again to set up a worship place in Jerusalem very soon. Verse 8, for the sake of my family and friends, I will say, peace be with you. Shalom, peace be with you. May the peace of God bless you, anoint you, use you, bring calmness to your spirit. The peace of God. And how do we experience the peace of God? When we surrender, we submit, we repent, and we receive by faith Jesus Christ. And we walk in obedience to his word. We have peace. Otherwise, there is no peace. To the wicked saith the Lord. For the sake of the house of the Lord our God, I will seek what is best for you, O Jerusalem. What does he do? He aligns himself with the purpose and the will of God so that what? So that Jerusalem will continue to be blessed. The city of our God. The city of our God. Here we are tonight. Calvary Chapel, Golden Springs.

0: here we are and we're learning that Jerusalem is the house of our God, the most beautiful, beautiful city on the earth. And one day, check this out, one day, you and I are going to be living in Jerusalem in the kingdom age for 1,000 years, reigning there with Jesus Christ our Lord. One day. I love it.
1: 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Next time, we'll continue this series with a call to firmly anchor ourselves on the solid rock of Jesus, not allowing life's storms to sweep us away from all that's certain and sure in Christ. Let's rejoin Raul now once again for a concluding thought from today's teaching.
0: When we come to the end of this age and the rapture takes place and we go to heaven, in 7 years from that point in time, we'll be coming back at the Battle of Armageddon. Christ will set up his judgment for 45 days, and then he'll get rid of all the wicked people, and the Jew and Gentile that were living on this earth at that particular time will go in and repopulate the earth. But we, the Church of Jesus Christ, will come to be able to do what? To be with Jesus Christ over the earth and to rule and to reign with him for 1,000 years, as Satan is put away for 1,000 years in the bottomless pit. And those that were killed in the 7-year tribulation and went to heaven because they were beheaded, they will come back and they will not rule and reign. They will serve Jesus Christ. They will be servants. We will be reigners with Christ. Man, we are so blessed. How we thank God tonight for his love, for his grace, for his mercies, and for everything that he's done and he's doing and he's going to do tonight.
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2: 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I'm Phil Ross, and thank you for being here on K-Wave today. And one thing I'm really loving about Philip DeCourcy's current study in the book of Ruth is he's just reminding us that Ruth was just an ordinary person. Yes, she followed her mother-in-law, Naomi, back to Naomi's home in Bethlehem. And she loved Naomi.

0: and as a friend, she loved Naomi's God and wanted to be faithful to him. And so she just did the daily stuff to love, be a person who was loving and take care of her mother-in-law. And then, you know, she didn't know that a Boaz was on the way, that a kinsman redeemer was on the way. She didn't know that she'd be in the bloodline of King David or the Savior Jesus Christ. No, she just showed up to do what she needed to do to love and take care of the people around her. And so Philip DeCourcy is going to continue his study in the book of Ruth. And the series is called Everyday Faith. And today's his message is going to look at today about what can happen when, you know, you and I just choose to live our daily lives God's way and let God determine the outcomes. It's going to be glorious. So I encourage you to keep it right here on K-Wave for today's continuing study Knowing the Truth with Pastor Philip DeCourcy as he continues his study right here on K-Wave in the book of Ruth. Coming up next.
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3: What if Ruth had slept in life? What if Ruth hadn't obeyed the word of God? What if Ruth hadn't have followed her obligation to take care of her mother-in-law? But she did. And you not only have providence, you have presence. She was present, and her presence didn't go unnoticed.

0: The biggest moments in life don't always announce themselves. Welcome to Know the Truth. I'm Wayne Shepherd. And today, Philip DeCourcy takes us into a day in Ruth's life that begins like any other. She simply shows up, works hard, and takes care of someone she loves. What Ruth doesn't know is that her character has already been noticed, and God is arranging an encounter that will change her future. Philip shows us why simply showing up and doing what's in front of us can open doors to experiencing God's will. Let's listen. Here's Pastor Philip.
1: So in chapter 1, Ruth and Naomi are enduring sorrow. In chapter 2, they're enjoying favor. In chapter 1, they were drowning in tears. In chapter 2, they're swimming in God's favor. And we articulated at least 7 blessings that Boaz extends to Ruth. He tells her in verse 8 to stay in the field. He tells her in verse 9 that he has told his young men to leave her alone. She's safe. He invites her to lunch and gives her more provision and tells her she can indeed

harvest and glean among the sheaves and among the reapers. He speaks kindly to her. He shows fellowship and acceptance, and he satisfies her. There's many blessings, one blessing after another, one favor after another. And I want to know how Ruth indeed experiences that, invites that, comes to enjoy that. Remember what it was said of Jesus? They enjoyed favor with God and man. Luke chapter 2. Remember what it says about the early church? Acts chapter 2. They praised God and enjoyed favor with man. I would like to enjoy, experience, and encounter God's favor and man's favor. I think that's a good way to live. And we should seek it. We shouldn't only desire God's blessing. We should set about obtaining it. And I think there are some principles and patterns in the life and behavior and response of Ruth that can show us the way. We looked at her request and we looked at her reliance. And I'm not going to go over that. I'm not going to reheat that dinner. But here we've got, thirdly, her recognition. Her recognition. This is picking up in verse 5. Then Boaz said to his servant who was in charge of the reapers, "Who is this?" This text is letting us know that Ruth has come unbeknowingly into the field of Boaz, and in God's providence, he happens to turn up and see her, recognize her. And he asks his foreman to explain what family she belongs to, what clan she is attached to. And the Bible asks us to recognize his recognition. Look at verse 4. "Now behold," take a look at this. Don't miss this. Boaz came from Bethlehem. And the first thing we see is that he notices Ruth. And you're going to see in verse 10 that she marvels at the fact that he takes notice of her. "Why have I found favor in your eyes that you should take notice of me? I'm a foreigner." Basically, why have you taken notice of me, the unnoticed? This is the recognition the text wants us to recognize. We don't know what it was that caught his eye. Was it her beauty? Was it her work ethic? Was it her proximity? Was it the fact that he didn't recognize her? And so he says to the foreman, "Hey, who's this new girl? What family does she belong to?" We're not told. The backstory is filled in, and Boaz comes to realize, you know what? This is the girl who's the talk of the town. She's the one that has come back with Naomi from Moab. And this is the trigger point that takes us into the rest of the story. This is the first meeting of Ruth and Boaz. And before we're done, they will be married and they'll have a family. So just underscore this idea, her recognition. Now, there's a couple of factors I want to quickly touch on here that play into her recognition, how she got noticed, which will again be the gateway into the favor of God and man. So we want to take notice of this notice that Boaz gives to Ruth. There's two factors, what I call providence and presence. Notice again verse 4, "Now behold." Verse 4 wants us to take a look at verse 3 with new eyes. Remember what we said, nothing just happens. And Ruth has come into this field not knowing it belongs to Boaz, who is of the clan of Elimelech, which is Naomi's deceased husband. And we are told to take a look at this. He arrives that morning himself and he recognizes Ruth. And then he showers her with blessing and shows her favor. Nothing just happens. This is not a coincidence. It's a providence. It's flawlessly orchestrated by the hand of God and perfectly timed. God's presence and providence saturates this text. When Boaz gets there, he says to his reapers, "The Lord be with you." And they respond, "The Lord bless you." God is present here and he's marvelously orchestrating the events and perfectly timing this encounter. I like what Warren Wiersbe says. He says this, "The Lord is always doing something with us." Matthew 28 verse 20. "He's always doing something in us." Philippians 2 verse 12 to 13. "And he's always doing something for us." Romans 8 verse 28. Do you see the providence? When you are seeking God, you don't have to worry about you finding your destiny or his will for your life. He will find you in the midst of life circumstances. He will orchestrate meetings, encounters, events that will turn in your favor, that will get you in contact with the right people.

moving in the right direction. That's what's happening here. You ever think about the divine interventions or intersections in the story of God's servants? What about the infant Moses and his intersection with Pharaoh's daughter by the riverbank? And she takes Moses in and he's groomed in all the wisdom and training of Egypt so that someday he would lead the people of God out of Egypt. What about beautiful Abigail, whose husband was a bit of a numbskull, who almost got her and her family killed because he had offended David's army, but she steps in, she gives the army food, she stops the rampage. Later on, her numbskull of a husband dies, and she actually marries King David. There's another intersection just in the everyday affairs of life. What about Queen Esther's husband who wakes up one night, the king of Persia? He can't sleep. He's got insomnia. So he invites one of his courtiers to read him something. And they read from the records of the history of Persia. And he learns that Mordecai had saved his life. And he says, have we ever thanked this man? Have we ever repaid this man? And all of a sudden, there's this connection with Mordecai and becomes a means of saving the people of God in Persia through Esther, who had come to the kingdom for such a time as this. And then here we are, Ruth, trying to forage some food for her and Naomi. They're at the edge of exhaustion. They're at the point of desperation. Their future is bleak. And she happens to go into the field of Boaz, and Boaz just happens to come along. Behold, take a look at that. I invite you to take a look at your life. And I invite you to go through life with your eyes open and see significance in the people you meet, godly people who can influence you, who can show you God's favor, direct you along the right path. In fact, as I thought about that, I thought about the story regarding F.B. Meyer, a great English Baptist pastor who had come to an end of his ministry at Victoria Road Baptist Church in Leicester. He was in a proper church that wanted a proper minister, but he was a soul winner, an evangelist, and he upset the crowd and he upset the congregation. It wasn't a good marriage and he resigned. And he had heard about another church, Glossop Road Church in Sheffield in England, and he had accepted the call. He was on his way down to the post office to post the acceptance letter when he bumped into a friend who was the brother-in-law of the famous W.Y. Fullerton, who was an evangelist alongside Spurgeon. And he told this man that he was accepting a call to Sheffield. And the man said, well, hey, before you accept the call, I want to tell you, there's an emerging church here in Leicester, young men and young women, dynamic, gospel-centered, and there's several young businessmen in that church that are going to bankroll the pastor's wages. Would you be interested? And I think you can guess the rest of the story. He is interested. He rips up the acceptance letter to the church in Sheffield, and ultimately he forms what is known as Melbourne Hall, which has been a very effective church in that part of the world for many, many years. Talk about providence. But I don't want you just to see providence. I think it's important that you see presence. Although providence sends Boaz in the direction of Ruth, her presence in the field doing the next obvious thing in accordance with God's word allows her to embrace the providence of God. What if Ruth had slept in life? What if Ruth hadn't obeyed the word of God? What if Ruth hadn't have followed her obligation to take care of her mother-in-law? But she did. And you not only have providence, you have presence. She was present, and her presence didn't go unnoticed. She had the right attitude. She did the right thing in helping her mother-in-law. And God in his providence brought Boaz at the right time to the right place. This was a day that would change the life of Ruth forever. But what if she had turned off the alarm clock? What if she'd pulled the warm blankets over her head? What if she'd said, I can't be bothered? But she didn't. This was a day that would alter the course of her life, and she showed up ready and willing. She wasn't lost in herself. She wasn't complaining about Naomi. She wasn't stuck in the past. She wasn't without a plan. She didn't sleep in. She said, this is the day the Lord has made, and you know what? I'm going to make something of this day the Lord has made. She understood Psalm 139, that this was the day that God had written down in his book before she was formed. And she believed there were all kinds of God encounters and appointments and providences throughout it. I love it. Ruth showed up.

Boaz showed up. God showed up. And the plan of God unfolded, and things for Naomi and Ruth looked up. It's a very simple thought, my friend. Missed days are a tragedy. Thomas Edison said 90% of a man's success in business is perspiration. And I would assume, given his brilliance, that's intelligent work. But you get the point. There was a great baseball player called Leroy Satchel Paige. He's in the Hall of Fame in the baseball world. He was the first black player to pitch in the World Series. He was the first of the old Negro League inducted into the Baseball Hall of Fame. Folklore tells us he played 2,100 games, 60 in one season, 55 without giving up a hit. He's known for many things. And one of the things he's known for is his kind of Yogi Bear kind of words, memorable phrases and sayings. One of them was, age is a question of mind over matter. And if you don't mind, it doesn't matter. Another one he said is, don't look back. Something may be gaining on you. But the one I like, and it ties into the point I'm making, is this. Speaking as a baseball player, and you know how many games those guys play in a given season. Here's what he said. You win a few, you lose a few, some get rained out, but you got to dress for them all. Ruth dressed for them all. She got up and got going. And in the providence of God, God brought about a meeting, which brought about a marriage, which brought about a miracle child in that sense of a child who would be of the line of David. Here's another thought, number four, her reaping. I'm not going to spend a lot of time on this because I've kind of already covered this in terms of her initiative, her work ethic, her ability to put a plan together and follow it through. But let's just talk about it for a moment. Her reaping. We've looked at her request. We've looked at her reliance. We've looked at her recognition. Now her reaping. She reaps, right? She gleans. That's what this whole chapter is about. But here's my point. Back to the idea of finding favor with God. If you want to reap a harvest of God's blessing, you'll need to reap. You'll need to sow. You'll need to work. You'll need to invest. That's what Ruth does. I just want to bring out something very simple. In the midst of all this narrative and dialogue about him saying, hey, stay in this field. Don't go to anybody else's field. I've told the guys to leave you alone. I've told the girls to let you reap alongside them. I've even told them to leave handfuls on purpose. He invites Ruth to come and join him for lunch alongside his workers. I mean, all this is happening. The big thing I take is that this was a hard day's work in the field. If you look at verse 7, we read that she was in the field from morning until Boaz shows up. And we know from the text, verse 17, she stays in the field, bar that lunch break perhaps, until evening. And she takes all that she has gleaned, and she doesn't just glean it, she then threshes it and gets the barley from the husk so she can take it back. She's got an ephah full of it, which is quite a sizable portion of barley. This is a good day, but it's the fruit of a hard day's work. Probably 16 hours. Sweat on her brow. Back-breaking work, dirt under her fingernails. It's been a while, lady, since Ruth had a manicure. He's just hard at work. Maybe the closest thing we can get to that, and you've seen it before, and I don't know about you, but I respect it, is watching, you know, people working in the fruit fields of California here. Maybe midday, the sun is beating down. They're bent over for hour upon hour. That's hard work. That's glorious work. That's dignified work. And they're probably not being paid enough. But that's all I want us to see briefly. Ruth proves to be a good worker, and God blesses that work. Boaz recognizes that work. Boaz rewards that work, and the favor continues to broaden. It's a simple thought. It's a very simple thought. But you know what? In a day of growing laziness, in a day of entitlement, in a day when everybody shouts for their rights, not their responsibilities, you and I need to hear that God blesses the arms that are hard at work. And he curses and he warns about those who fold the arm, and a little bit of folding of the arms and a little bit of sleep. And then there's poverty, right? Proverbs 6, we're told about that. God uses what you do in the dignity of everyday work and labor, and he'll multiply it, he'll use it.

He'll bring you into contact with people that will show you favor because of your punctuality and because of your sacrifice and because of your service. She caught the eye of a boss. Now, I don't have time to develop this, but it's a real interesting little excursion if we wanted to do it. But Daniel Block, in his commentary on Ruth, shows us that in the context of this passage, there's a theology of work. I'll just throw a couple of seed thoughts your way. We've got food as God's gracious gift in response to human effort. You can pray for God to give you your daily bread, but you better roll up your sleeves and work for it. If a man doesn't provide for his house, he's worse than an infidel, says Paul. And Ruth got up early that morning. She used her initiative. She won the favor of the foreman. She caught the eye of her boss. And before the day's done, she's provided food for Naomi. Number two, work as an expression of commitment to the well-being of your family. Work is a means of loving your family. It moves you beyond sentimentality to action. And guys, especially since you're the primary breadwinner according to the Bible, you better be a hard worker. You better try to make something of yourself so you can provide for your family. Maybe all the necessities and maybe once in a while a few luxuries. That's your job. That's your God-given calling. And you know what? You see it in this context where Ruth's doing it because she's got no husband and our hat is off to her. But look at this. This is how she expresses chesed love. In fact, that's what catches Boaz's eye. That's why he favors her. Because when she says, why do you favor me? He says in verse 12, you know what? It's been reported to me that you left your mother and father and you're taking care of Naomi and I see it here in my field. And that impresses me. Other things you'll see is just that you and I can express a fear of God and a worship of God in the context of the workplace. Boaz is unashamed of his love for God, even in the workplace. When he arrives, he says to his workers, God be with you. And they say, God bless you. And then he speaks kindly, the text says, to Ruth. He guards her purity and virginity and tells the young guys to leave her alone. You can see he's a good boss. He sits down with his workers over lunchtime and just gets to know them. He treats a foreigner with respect, and back to that idea of protecting her and telling the young man to leave her alone, not to misuse her. The point is simple. There's a theology of work here, and one of the takeaways is that God will bless the dignity and your work as you value it, and it can become a platform for his glory and become a means of enjoying his favor. We need to hear that. We don't want to be like the fellow who went down to the welfare office and he applied for some financial assistance, wanted to be on unemployment, and he was asked by the official why he needed some help. And he said, well, I have some eye trouble. And the bureaucrat said, well, what's the nature of your eye trouble? To which he replied, I just can't see myself going to work today. Well, that's just unacceptable. And the thing that wins the favor of God and man in this context is that Ruth catches the eye of a woman hard at work out of love for her mother-in-law. I want you to see, fifthly, her reputation. Another thing that seems to garner and attract the favor of God and man is reputation. Okay? So Boaz finds out about Ruth. He then tells her to stay in the field and she can glean amidst his reapers and gleaners. And she thanks him and shows humility. And she says in verse 10, as she lies on the ground, why have I found favor? Why have you taken notice of me, the unnoticed, the foreigner? And he says, well, I'll tell you why. It's been fully reported that all you've done for your mother-in-law since the death of your husband and how you left your mother and father. Think about that. She left her mother and father to take care of her mother-in-law. Such was the bond between mother and daughter-in-law. And you left your land of birth and you've come here. May the Lord repay you and give you full reward. Her reputation had gone before her. Her love, loyalty, and leaving her own country had garnered the attention of the community. She was the talk of the town. Once Boaz finds out that the unidentified woman is Ruth, he connects the dots and goes, hey, oh, I know who you are. It's been fully reported to me. Everybody's talking about it. And you know what? We respect what you're doing. You're a Moabite. You weren't born into the covenant people of God, but you've been grafted in by grace. You've become a follower of Jehovah, and you're showing his chesed covenant mercy to your mother-in-law. We're impressed. Your reputation.

0: And Sterling, can I just say that that's something again? That God, his eye is going through the earth, wanting to be strong on the behalf of those who fear him. You want to find God's favor? You want to enjoy man's favor? Have a reputation that's real for godliness and loyalty and character and perseverance and courage and a life governed by the word of God, as we've seen this all in Ruth.
1: 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I'm Wayne Shepherd. 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
2: 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I'm Phil Ross. It's great to be with you. I want to let you know that coming up next on Focal Point with Pastor Mike Fabares, hey, it's Friday, so he'll be answering questions from his weekly program called Ask Pastor Mike Live. And so I encourage you to keep it right here. He's going to get into some great subjects as he answers questions. So keep it right here for Focal Point with Pastor Mike Fabares. Coming up next, right after we get a K-Wave news brief from Brian Perez coming up next.
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9: Just about 6 o'clock at K-Wave, here's what's happening. Newport Beach declared a local emergency in response to coastal flooding that inundated streets on the Balboa Peninsula, with officials warning high surf and elevated tides could cause additional flooding through the weekend as Tropical Storm Rachel approaches Southern California. Forecasters said the greatest threat will occur Sunday morning. A North Hollywood man was sentenced today to nearly 6 years in federal prison for his role in fraud schemes that resulted in almost

0: $5 million in losses to federal COVID-19 relief and small business lending programs. Sarkis Sarkisian pleaded guilty in April to 2 counts of wire fraud and 1 count of transactional money laundering. President Trump said Russia agreed today to supply diesel to global markets in an effort to lower fuel supplies. Prices for diesel used for agriculture, heating homes, and trucking are near a record and risk Trump's fellow Republicans ahead of the November 3rd congressional elections that will determine whether they maintain thin control of Congress. And the hottest button issue on Washington State's November 3rd ballot is Initiative 638, a measure that would ban biological boys from competing against girls in K-12 sports. Let's Go Washington, the group behind the initiative, released numbers showing 56% of 7,500 of likely Washington voters would vote yes on I-638, 24% would vote no, and 22% were undecided. News on K-Wave. 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K-Wave weather, clear skies tonight, becoming cloudy after midnight, lows in the upper 60s, windy in the Inland Empire. This weekend, rain in the forecast beginning tomorrow night. Currently, it's 82 in Pasadena, 87 in Riverside, and 80 at the K-Wave building in Orange County. I'm Brian Perez, and time now for Focal Point with Mike Favarez on K-Wave 1110 and 107.9.
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2: Let's go to Rich. 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How can I help?
3: Hey, Pastor Mike. First, I want to say thank you for having a format like this popped up on my phone. I was unaware of it, but I've been praying heavily and reading through the Bible the last few weeks in regards to the question I'm going to ask you. So you popping up and having this forum is helpful. So thank you, first off, for that.
2: Okay.
3: The question I have is just in regards, how are Christians to act, or what are we called to do in a situation where we come into a ministry, a congregation of people, and I know we're called to use, you know, the gift of wisdom and knowledge from the Spirit for discernment on our leaders, and we should check what they say against the Bible. And when you start to notice some things that aren't adding up, and, you know, a lot of the congregation is youth from across the country, and what are we called as Christians to do when we start to see these things in leaders of that group that are inconsistent with the Bible, that almost stand out pretty strongly, such as like in 2 Peter 2:3, where it warns against covetousness. They exploit with deceptive words, using money or power for their followers. 2 Corinthians even 8 warns against empty philosophy based on human tradition. When you start to recognize and see these things within a system, and you care for the other brothers that are in this congregation, you believe they have a good heart for God, and just maybe don't have the wisdom of discernment, and are kind of blindly following what I would call a wolf in sheep's clothing. What are we called as Christians to do and or not do? Should we cut and run and pray for their souls, pray for God that he works his way into that ministry and equals things out? Or are we supposed to help try to bring enlightenment through the verses in the Bible and share that with the others?
2: Well, there's so many factors involved. You know, if you're talking about a, you know, big church down the street and there's thousands of people there, and, you know, it's something so giant that, you know, there's no possible way your voice is going to, you know, have an effect, and you're not going to get a lunch with the person that you see doing these things, or it's some television ministry or something. The best you could do is a letter, you know. If it's a small church that you're a part of, well, then, yeah, then get a lunch with whoever it is that you see doing these things. Make sure Matthew 7, you've removed any logs from your own eye. Galatians 6, make sure you approach them with a spirit of gentleness, you know. If they're older or they outrank you spiritually, make sure you, like Paul said to Timothy, you approach them and admonish them as a father, not as a, you know, an underling. You know, you are careful to

0: use scripture as best you can, and you do it with a spirit of humbleness, and you do it privately, as Matthew 18 says. You just do it rightly, and you let the chips fall in terms of, you know, not being defensive and knowing the result is in God's hands. If it's something where you get nowhere, and then you got friends that are involved in something like that, then you go to those people that are a part of it, and you say, well, I'm not going to be a part of this anymore, and you bow out of it, and you say to your friends that are in it, hey, I don't think this is a healthy place for you to be, and here's why, because of this, this, and this, and it violates scripture here, here, and here, and so I'm going to say to you, I think you would be wise to get out of this organization or this church or this movement or whatever it is you're talking about, and I think you should leave, and here's why. And it should be big enough, you know, that it's not something, you know, minuscule. I don't know what it is. It shouldn't be like how someone dresses or, you know, whatever, what car they drive. It should be something significant and not based on opinions or preferences or style. And so, you know, there should be something substantive. And that's why I'm saying that, because, you know, Romans 14, who am I to judge another man's servant? These are God's servants. God's going to ultimately judge everyone. And so it's got to be something beyond, as it says in Romans 14, quarreling about opinions. And I don't want to get into that. So I don't know what the issues are. I'd have to be more specific, Rich, but I would want to, you know, I'd want to deal with it based on all the parameters, all of the variables, and, you know, where I am in relation to the people doing the wrong, and who are the people that are in this ministry, how close are they being affected by the wrong that the ministry is doing. I assume it's a ministry or a church, and, you know, there'd just be a lot of details I'd want to have on the table before I gave you specific examples as to what specifically to do. And I don't know if this is the forum to get into the details, but I need more information.
1: No, I got that. I guess that's what I'm searching for. It is a smaller ministry. There's not a standing church. And I have tried to take time with the leader and speak with him, and that kind of went sideways and nowhere. And it was coming from a place of humbleness and of service where I could help. And I seen a blow up there that was kind of one of the discrepancies that I've seen in his own spirit. And unfortunately, I'm removed 5 weeks from the ministry itself, but unfortunately still live in a place where the others are still part of this ministry, right, which is causing some friction, unfortunately.
0: Right. Yeah, and here's the thing about leadership. You're not a leader if no one's following you. And one of the best things that can happen in a ministry that's led by people that are not doing what they ought to do, or they're leading in a wrong way, or they're whatever, they're selfish or unbiblical, is when people do start to leave. I mean, I was just in a place yesterday trying to work on some church planning issues, and, you know, there was a church realtor that was selling 8 different church properties. And I thought, wow, how sad is that? You know, here's 8 different churches that at one time were built, you know, around ministries that were teaching the Bible, and now they're trying to sell them because these churches have atrophied and died. And I thought, okay, well, at some point, everyone said, we're done. And they left, and it got smaller and smaller. And whoever was leading these ministries, they're not leading them anymore, I'm assuming. I mean, maybe one of them outgrew the ministry and it was going so well. So I'm making a generalization. I'm sure some of them died. Let's just put it that way. And the point is, nevertheless, my point is, ministries die, and I know that firsthand by being in this ministry for a long time and watching ministries die. And I'm thinking, okay, that's the best thing that can happen. If your confrontation of this guy is legitimate and biblical, you stepped away, it didn't go well, he didn't receive it. And if other people do the same, eventually he's got no one else to lead. And certainly if it's a ministry where he depends on the ministry donations to make a living, right, he eventually ceases to be a leader, right? I can't be a pastor if no one's going to sit under my teaching. I can't be a leader, right, of a church, right, unless someone is willing to sit under my leadership. So this is the thing about spiritual leadership. It's going to go away if no one is willing to be under it. And that's the great thing about how we as followers, and putting myself as a congregant, I get to choose who I sit under. And if everyone can see what you've seen, this leader ceases to be a leader. So yeah, I would go to my friends and say, hey, let me tell you why I left. Here's why I left. And if you can see this the way I do, maybe you would leave as well. And maybe that would be good for you and your family. And maybe you shouldn't be a part of this. And then that's it. That's their decision. And if it's as significant to them as it was to you, they will leave. And then maybe this guy, if it's a small ministry, will become a tiny ministry. And if it's a tiny ministry, at some point, maybe they should be out selling real estate instead of, you know, trying to be a spiritual leader.
1: Understood. I appreciate that. Thank you so very much.
0: Okay.

0: Rich, I know that's hard, and I know we're just talking in generalities, but yeah, that's how it works. That's a sad topic, but so true. And yeah, and again, I just hope that all of us, when we confront someone with an issue, we can just keep the emotions, you know, at bay. I know we want to argue, we want to win an argument. We just can't. We just can't get there, right? Galatians 6:1, we have to do all of this in a spirit of gentleness, even if we deal with non-Christians, which is the ultimate test, right? Because we're not on the same page at all. The reminder is doing it all with gentleness and respect. If we can keep that, even if we disagree, great. We're not handcuffed together. Right, I can go to another church. I can leave this ministry. I don't have to sit under this. I can say, okay, hey, it's okay. I'm not going to kill you. I'm not going to, you know, slap you. I'm not going to hit you. I'm not going to key your car. I'm just done. We're going to go our separate ways. Great. Even Paul, you know, in his division with Barnabas, right? We're going different ways. I'm not taking John Mark on this trip. You know, he bailed on us last time. We're done. And they went their separate ways. And I just think at some point, if you can just stay calm about it all, and you may have two different views on this. If you're right, you're right. And you can go your own way. And hopefully, if you are right and God is on your side on this, eventually it'll all sort itself out. And the guy in the wrong is going to come around to where you're at eventually. Eventually.
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0: 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Mark, you're on the air with Pastor Mike Fabares. How can I help?
2: Hello, Pastor Mike. Hey. Thanks for taking my call.
0: Of course.
2: Great to speak with you. Well, it's kind of an open-ended question. My wife and I, Christians, we have a five-and-a-half-year-old with autism. And I'm sorry, hold on. Send a voicemail. Sorry. Another call came and I'm getting distracted. I'm sorry, a son with autism, he's about 5.5, and it just, it's been a battle, a struggle for the past 2.5 years for just what we thought life would look like, and just raising a child in a Christian home, trying to, you know, get to church, trying to communicate just simple gospel truths to him when he's just perhaps a challenge to even communicate with, and, you know, just even getting to church, and you know, we want to go to church, and it's just, you know, we have to be mindful of just, you know, him possibly being disruptive or not being able to even get out the door just with certain things. It's just, it's put a strain on my consistent walk of just, you know, trying to get to church, and just perhaps life is just obviously not progress the straightforward, typical path that I perhaps foresaw raising a child in a Christian home. And just

0: model who was born with severe handicaps and some congenital defects that was a great big problem. And, you know, there was the curveball in our life with one of our kids prenatally that ended up causing a lot of surgeries and issues and handicap that, you know, at least I have some experience with the kind of redefining of how this all looks. As it relates to autism and church, here's part of what I do think you're going to need in the church you go to, which may even be a reason for changing churches, is to have a church of enough size and complexity to have a ministry that is equipped to deal with that. Like in a church our size, we have a ministry where there's a we call it a Compass Friends ministry, where there's got to be a shadowing and there has to be a pairing up and a sensitive, well-trained group of people who know how to deal with special needs kids that have the tendency to maybe be disruptive or whatever. If you go to a church, for instance, that's a family style church, there are churches that theologically think all the kids should be in the main service. And then you're like, okay, how can I even do that? Even a church like that, there needs to be some ministry that's parallel to the main service where, okay, if there's a child with autism or some severe, capacity issues, remedial issues in terms of their intellect or whatever, there has to be something that peels a child into that time so parents can actually engage in worship. But most, like our church, has a kids ministry that runs parallel to the main service. And then within that, there has to be even a sub-ministry that's going to be able to rightly help those children that are going to have trouble mainstreaming. And it's like a school district. There has to be something that helps. And that, to me, once the parents worship and walk with Christ in their church is affected, that's where you're going to have a church that's got the capacity to do that. And depending on where you live, hopefully there's, churches of size and substance and even, frankly, the ability with, the complexity and the giftedness of the people leading a child's ministry that can pull that off. And to me, that's critical because you've got to be able to do this well. And if not, then there has to be some kind of family or really close, trusted friends that can allow you, right, to attend church and then do your Christian education with your autistic child at home. Because if you can't gather from church what's needed, and that is for you to be edified, equipped, challenged, and be spurred on to love and good deeds, then church to you has become something that's not what it's supposed to be. And that may sound harsh, and I'm not trying to say, hey, leave your kid at home, just go to church without him. But there has to be something that allows you to have what is a critical means of grace in your life, which is the teaching of God's word in the assembled church every week that cannot be impinged upon, regardless of what's going on. And this is one thing. There has to be some adjustments that need to be made. Now, if I'm envisioning this way more intrusive than it is, then I'm just going to say, yeah, there's just a lot of things that are going to need our patience and our focus and a lot more communication with the leaders that are there. And it may be somewhere else on the spectrum. I don't mean the spectrum of autism, but the spectrum of severity, that maybe this can be done with a little less change in the structure of your weekly experience. But church needs to be for you an oasis, not of tranquility, but an oasis from the rest of your domestic life that will give you a chance to have your spiritual batteries recharged and your spiritual walk challenged. And it sounds to me, Mark, like right now that's not happening. At least that's what I picked up from what you said.
1: Yes, and part of it is also, unfortunately, fighting the tendency to self-isolate. I think my wife and I kind of feel like oddballs now, like nobody else can relate to us, because you tell them, they find out your kid has autism, they're kind of like, well, we'll just, we'll pray for you, and they don't really know what to do with it. So right. It's kind of enough of a rarity that I think some people just, you tell them, and they don't know what to do with this information, and they're just like, okay, well, good luck with that. And so, it's something I think our church is sizable enough. I guess I could bring it up and say, hey, what could we do about this? But, right. I've just always been kind of
0: this
1: position that I'm supposed to.
0: I just know this. Everyone feels that some area of life is that way, whether it's, I'm divorced, or this is my second wife, or, these kids are adopted, they're not biologically my own, or, there's always something where everyone thinks, people, they take up

0: breath or a stop, and they don't know what to do. They don't know what to say. And that's true of everyone. There's something that goes on, and few people have a resume that's so intact that they don't feel like the oddball. And if you make it your pattern to reflexively isolate, just know this is something you've got to fight, Mark. You've got to say, there's no biblical allowance to isolate. I have to push through that. And you know, I don't know how what your size of your church is, but you have to find the courage to say, I'm going to be in a small group. I have to have my chairs face to face during the week somewhere in my church, not just side by side in the main service. I've got to have some service post in the church. Those are the three kind of aspects of church life you've got to see happening. You got to touch the bases in all of those areas. Yes, of course, we sit side by side for the main service, but where am I getting that kind of face-to-face interaction in some smaller context in my church? And then when am I getting out of the chair and picking up something where I'm doing something to contribute to help the church? And if you have all three of those, right, which may all happen in one day, or they may happen 2 days, you know, as I come back to the church a different day of the week or whatever, but there has to be that. And you can feel like the oddball because your kid has autism or because, you know, there's some other thing in your life. And if you isolate, that's on you. You can't choose to isolate because of the difficulty, and you're going to have to push through that. And it may mean, you know, a bigger church where you don't feel quite so odd, because the bigger the church, the more everyone seems, every other person at least seems there's something unique about them. You know, I was in prison once, or I, you know, whatever. I have one leg or whatever. I'm just thinking through people in my church. There's just so many things about people that they feel like the oddball, and they're not, you know, they're different, but we have to just know our church has to be a place where we're all leaning in and diving in, and we can't pull back. Because if we pull back, right, we're never going to have the kind of help that we need from our church, which is to get strengthened every single week and to go into our Christian life stronger, because we have relationships there that aren't just an hour a week, but we're checking in, we're texting, we're praying for each other, we know each other. That has to happen. And frankly, there's going to be people that are in your home from your church that get to know your child, and that's going to help. You're going to feel a little bit of that sense of diffusing, like, this is just my life and no one really knows my autistic child, and it's going to be better, but it's going to be you leaning into this. Because a five-year-old, that's a chance where people can interact with this child, and you've got to lean in so that he can have more connections. And there are a lot of people with the sensitive personalities that are going to do really well interacting with an autistic child, even though there are things that you think, oh, that's embarrassing, or this is hard, or, you know, this isn't going to be comfortable for them. But there are people that they're wired for this. And that just means more exposure and more involvement on your part. And, you know, it's hard with wives because they may be at a different place, but you're going to have to be the leader in this and lean into more things so that you can be better known and better involved and have more people from your church in your home and more involvement. And it's you just have to work through it all. And I think that's the key. That really is the key.
1: Yeah. All right. Thank you.
0: All right, Mark. I know that's tough. And what I'm not saying, and I think some people would say, oh, find more parents with autistic kids. I don't think that's the answer. Everyone's got their own thing, even though there may be someone else with an autistic child. But if you just kind of find people with the problem you have, like, I got people that are missing limbs in our church. I'm not saying, hey, let's make a small group, but everybody's missing a limb. I'm not going to do that, right? We all have our things, right? What I want is the church to be a church, and everyone's got their thing, and I'm not trying to find people that have the same problems, right? Let's just be the body of Christ, and I'm not going to have a kid with a problem and send them to a family down the street that's got the same problem, right? We're going to deal with this all together.
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of us would stumble. 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
1: 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Michael David with you, and as believers, sometimes we're just going to have to deal with spiritual warfare. We're always in the war as believers, but there's sometimes when it gets more intense than at other times. The intensity increases in our struggle to remain faithful to God. When we face more temptation than normal, more discouragement, fear, or doubt, or opposition. And it can definitely affect the way we think, the way we feel, our relationships, and our spiritual lives. And that's because we're in a spiritual struggle. But the nice thing is we don't have to face it on our own. And Ephesians 6 and 12 says, "For we wrestle not against flesh and blood, but against principalities, against powers, against the rulers of the darkness of this world, against spiritual wickedness in high places." And that's Ephesians chapter 6, verse 12. So stay with us if you feel like you are in a spiritual warfare and things are getting more intense than they normally have. Stay with us. Dr. David Jeremiah is going to give us some very important information on this very important subject next on Turning Point.
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6: With the rising intensity of spiritual warfare, is it any wonder that temptation seems to be lurking around every corner? 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
7: And friends, we are talking about spiritual warfare as we deal with this brand new book called The Battle for Your Soul. I must confess that many times when I hear spiritual warfare, there's kind of like a superstition that goes with it, like there's a demon behind everything that happens. The Bible doesn't present it that way. The Bible is very clear about what we do when tempted, what we do when we're under depression, how we deal with life according to

God's word, and we're trying to stay focused on that and not get off on any rabbit trails along the way, but just keep our minds straight. This is what God says. This is what this means, and this is what it means to you. We'll get to our lesson in just a moment, but first, let me tell you that we are featuring during this month as our special gift a copy of the book, The Battle for Your Soul, 240 pages, helping you to learn how to stand strong in temptation. 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You'll rest in assurance of your eternal victory, and you'll understand that spiritual warfare leads to greater peace and freedom. 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I promise you it will help you. And if you will get a copy of it today, you can begin studying it immediately. Available from Turning Point for a gift of any size. 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And also available in all the major bookstores where you can go and purchase your copy. Let's get started now with temptation. This is the one thing that is true for everyone, because the Bible says that temptation is a subject for every man. That includes you and me. This is pertinent to all of us. Let's study it together. As John Perley Huffman backed his 2006 Toyota Tundra out of a parking space at the Amtrak station in Santa Barbara, he accidentally hit a white 2010 Honda Civic. He said, "I couldn't have been going more than a single mile per hour. I hit the Honda near the leading edge of the right door and maybe a bit into the fender. It left more than a scuff, but slightly. So I faced a dilemma. Should I leave a note for the Honda's owner confessing the accident, giving my name and phone number? Or should I just drive away? The temptation to skedaddle was overwhelming. My insurance was already expensive, and besides, probably the owner wouldn't even notice the new dent in his car. In the battle for our souls, these are the kinds of temptations that come to us suddenly without warning. And in this case, I need to tell you that John yielded to his conscience and wrote a note. Later, the Honda's owner called him and they had a civil chat, and the person never filed an insurance claim, so John was true to his conscience, but he never took a hit to his insurance policy. He wrote about this in a book that he wrote called Road and Track, and he called the article, "Tempted by Evil, One Stupid Accident and Moral Disengagement." And I thought, we live in a time of moral disengagement. And that's a sinister battlefield for your soul and for mine. At its core, the war we face concerns our desires, our decisions, and our direction. It's a matter of what we love, what we choose, and what we are becoming. Unfortunately, as someone has said, most people want to be delivered from temptation, but they would also like to keep it in touch. The Christian has the world, the flesh, and the devil that we have to deal with every day, but it's the devil who tempts us. And I want to talk to you today about temptation. And before I go any further, let me say that temptation is not a sin. The Lord Jesus was tempted intensely in the wilderness. Temptation is not a sin. Yielding to temptation is a sin, but temptation itself does not qualify for sin. The devil is actually called the tempter in two different places in the Bible. And as he roars about like a lion seeking to devour us, I'm sure he's passed your way more than once as he has mine, and probably not so long ago, perhaps even this very day. Satan has brainwashed large segments of people to live however they like without shame or guilt. For them, wrong is right, and right is wrong. And as Christians, that can never be true for us, because our goal is to please God. Temptation is Satan's magnet pulling us off course. It's not anything new. The battle of temptation goes all the way back to the Garden of Eden, where Satan tempted Eve, and continues when David numbers his people because Satan tempted him to do it. Ananias sinned because Satan filled his heart. Paul was afraid the devil would tempt some in the city of Corinth because of their lack of self-control. And Satan even sought to tempt the Lord Jesus, I mentioned already, without any success in doing so. So from Eden to Corinth,
to our

own neighborhoods and our own time, Satan's strategies really haven't changed much. Someone said Satan has not had a new idea since the Garden of Eden. He continues to tempt in the very same way. In New Testament days, the city of Corinth was one of the most decadent spots in the Roman Empire. When the Apostle Paul preached the gospel there, many people trusted Christ as their Savior, and some were saved out of very deep corruption. Their lifestyle before they became Christians was pretty wicked. Imagine that the Apostle Paul received a letter one day from a young, newly converted man. This man was surprised that he still felt evil desires. His yearning for sin wasn't expunged by his conversion. He wanted to serve Christ with all of his heart, but he was plagued by temptation, and he wrote a letter to Paul asking, "What do I do?" Now, I can't prove that such a letter was ever written, but the concern was certainly prevalent in the hearts of many Corinthian believers. The answer Paul would give is summarized in just one verse from his first letter to the Corinthians. This is not a verse unknown to many of you, but perhaps we can draw some meaning from it today in these moments we have together. 1 Corinthians 10:13 says this, "No temptation has overtaken you except such as is common to man. But God is faithful, who will not allow you to be tempted beyond what you are able, but with the temptation will make the way of escape that you may be able to bear it." This single verse tells us three major things about temptation. Number one, you will face it. That's what the scripture says. It says there is no temptation that is not common to man. In other words, if you're being tempted and you think you're being picked on, you're not. You're just being human. It is human to be tempted. Everybody gets tempted. Maybe you were tempted on the way to church today or even sitting in the pew. You are tempted. The New Living Translation says it this way, "The temptation in your life are no different from what others experience." Now, Paul is not saying because of this that we should just take it for granted. We're all tempted, so don't worry about it. He's not saying that at all. What he is saying is that it is universal, and we should remember that everybody goes through it. So, you know, I'm never sure if my messages are appropriate for everybody in church, but today this message is for everyone because the Bible says everyone at one time or another is tempted. John White wrote these words. He said, "You will be tempted. The kinds of temptations may change, candies for kids, sensuality for the young, riches for the middle-aged, and power for the aging. The evil one can ring changes with greater skill than any advertising agency. You will be tempted continuously. Therefore, temptation itself need not dismay you. It was your Savior's lot. He was tempted, and you will be too." These words are words of reassurance. Whatever you're going through, whatever temptation you're facing these days, you're not the only person to walk that road. You're in good company. Temptation will be around till we get to heaven. You'll never get to the place in your Christian life where you say, "Oh, finally, I won't be tempted anymore." Each brush with it is a skirmish in the overall war Satan is waging against you. In each incident, your soul will be strengthened by resistance or weakened by failure. The Living Bible translates 1 Corinthians 10:13 like this, "But remember this, the wrong desires that come into your heart aren't anything new and different. Many others have faced exactly the same problems before you." So put down in your notes, when it comes to temptation, you will face it. Don't think you're not going to face it, that you're going to get past it, that somehow you're going to escape it. Nobody escapes temptation. Can I get a witness? Everybody gets tempted. Here's the second thing. God will limit it. Your temptation will be limited by God. Paul says, "But God is faithful, who will not allow you to be tempted beyond what you are able." The way I see it, the more mature we become in Christ, the greater the temptations are. The founder of the seminary that I attended was Lewis Sperry Schaeffer. He was a godly man who understood this principle. In one of his books, he wrote, "It has been well said that spiritual believers are honored with warfare in the frontline trenches.

where the fiercest pressure of the enemy is felt. You may think, if I get closer to God, I won't be tempted. No, as you get closer to God and begin to be more valuable to the cause of Christ, temptation will increase. So you better learn how to deal with it. You better learn the reality of it. Remember this, God never tempts us to evil. Satan tempts us to evil. But when God allows temptation to come our way, in this passage of Scripture, he makes a promise that's quite surprising. He says he will limit its intensity to what we can bear. He knows our limitations, and he never allows us to be tempted, the Scripture says this, beyond what we can bear. And he is present to help us. The Apostle Paul tells us that he will deliver us from temptation. God delivers us, he has delivered us, and he will deliver us, according to 2 Corinthians 1:10. You might think that we would be better off without temptation. I think that on occasion. But when temptation comes, it serves a purpose. We need these tests because they help us demonstrate our love for Christ. One pastor that I read a lot said, if you don't have any tests, you can't have any testimonies. In school, you take a test occasionally to prove what you've learned. Without tests, there would be no real measure of growth and little motivation to study or grow wiser in the subject. And the Christian life is the same way. Without the occasional test, how would we measure our growth in Christ? When we are tempted to do wrong and still choose to obey Christ, it shows us that our faith in him is growing. If you hear someone say, I was overcome by temptation and it was more than I could withstand, don't believe him. That's not what the Scripture says. The Scripture says there is no temptation that has taken you, but such as is common to man, and God is faithful, and he will not allow the temptation to be more than you can handle. And remember this, God is not merely regulating the circumstances, he's protecting the integrity of your soul. God cares about your soul, and he wants your soul to be pure so you can relate to him. If you yield to temptation, you shrink the soul, you complicate the soul so that your relationship with God gets tarnished. And some of you know what that's like. David prayed on one occasion, God, restore to me the joy of my salvation. He didn't say, restore my salvation. He said, restore to me the joy of salvation. Temptation can steal the joy of your salvation. And some of you are shaking your heads because you know what I'm talking about. So when it comes to temptation, you will face it, but God will limit it. And the third thing is, you can beat it. You can be victorious over temptation. Let me extrapolate that a little bit. Paul would go on to tell his young friend that God would give him a way to escape the temptation. And it says here, God is faithful, who will not allow you to be tempted beyond what you are able, but with the temptation will make the way of escape that you may be able to bear it. Whenever we are tempted, God has the end of that temptation in sight. The moment the test begins, the way out is already available. He doesn't wait to see how we're doing. He gives us a means of escape from that temptation at the very outset. It's interesting that the Greek word for escape had the connotation of a narrow passage out of a treacherous canyon. In other words, you might climb down into this canyon and find yourself trapped and you don't know how to get out. All of a sudden, you find a narrow way out. Paul says that if you see that path, don't walk past it, don't ignore it, but take the way out. The escape God provides is more than a way out of a situation. It's a pathway to preserving the health and strength of your soul. God will always make a way. But let me say something about this. While this is very encouraging, it must not be taken for granted. Listen to me, and you know this to be true. In most situations, the way of escape will be just a fleeting thought. That thought will say something like, this is wrong and you know it and you shouldn't be doing this. The way of escape may only last for a moment, and if it isn't taken, it will be too late. Take the way of escape that God provides. And as you think back over the times you've been tempted, you know there's a moment someplace in that temptation where you know you can make the right decision or the wrong one. If you yield to the temptation, you've made the wrong decision and you've walked past the way of escape. Now, every temptation is different and all temptations fall into certain categories.
So what I would like

to do at the end of my sermon is give you some practical things that I've learned over the years through the study of the Bible and through personal experience that will help you deal with temptation in your life. Because once again, we're all in the same boat. We all have temptation. Number one, recognize the possibility of it. You know, there are some people that think, oh, I'm a Christian. I don't get tempted. I'm not going to be. Listen to me. There's a verse in 1 Corinthians 10, right before the verse that we are studying. 1 Corinthians 10, 13 says, you're going to be tempted. 1 Corinthians 10, 12 says this, therefore, let him who thinks he stands take heed lest he fall. What that is saying is this, don't get arrogant and proud. Don't get cocky about your Christian life and say, well, I'm never going to get tempted. You know, temptation comes in certain ways and you can almost predict them. I like to say it this way. I love the ocean. And the ocean is a good picture of this. The height of the wave determines the valley that follows it. There's a big wave and then there's the trough behind it. Temptation works that way. It often comes to us on the aftermath of some great accomplishment. For instance, Elijah faced his worst defeat right after his greatest victory. Peter made one of his worst mistakes immediately after he confessed Christ. David was at the height of his career when he fell into mortal sin. It is interesting how that works. I one time visited Mont Blanc, and at the end of my tour there, I was introduced to the cemetery that's below the mountain. And I was told that in this cemetery, more than 50% of the people who are buried there lost their lives on the way down the mountain, not on their way up. Because when they would get to the top, they would get cocky about the fact they'd made it and careless on the way down and lose their footing and die. Men and women, that is the thing we deal with in life. We get to the place where we think we've had this great experience. When you have that great mountaintop experience, that's when you need to be careful. Because what follows the mountain is the valley, and you don't want to go there. So what you need to do, first of all, is understand a little bit about how temptation works and recognize the possibility of it in your life. Here's something most people would never think about. Request help before temptation happens. In the Bible, there are two verses that tell us that before you get tempted, you should pray about it. In the Lord's Prayer, here's what it says. Do not lead us into temptation, but deliver us from the evil one. Did you ever pray that in the morning? Lord, don't let me go into temptation today. Give me victory over temptation. And then in Matthew 26, 41, it says, watch and pray lest you enter into temptation. The spirit is willing, but the flesh is weak. You see, you have to be alert to the fact that temptation is real, that you are a definite candidate for it. And if you've had an experience of great victory, you could be in jeopardy. So be careful. Watch and pray. And the idea is to be alert. R.A. Torrey said that the reason why many people fail in battle is because they wait till the hour of battle. They don't do anything to prepare themselves. The reason why others succeed is because they have gained their victory on their knees before the battle came. So anticipate your battles. Fight them on your knees before temptation comes, and you will have victory. I used to be a youth pastor centuries ago, and I used to talk to young people, and we would talk very plainly. And I remember saying to them on occasion, the place for you to make up your mind about what you think concerning premarital sex is not the back seat of an automobile. And that got their attention. That's an incredibly important step. Make up your mind ahead of time what you're going to do about the temptations that come your way. Determine your convictions before the conflict happens. Here's the third thing. Resist the devil and he will flee from you. That's an interesting one. The Bible says you can make the devil run away. There are a lot of ways to see that happen. The best is to take into your hands the sword of the Spirit. The Bible says that when Jesus was tempted in the wilderness, he took the sword of the Spirit, which is the word of God. He was tempted three times, and three times he said, "It is written." And then he quoted from the book of Deuteronomy. Can you believe?

0: believe it. And Satan was defeated by three quotations from the Old Testament book of Deuteronomy because the Lord Jesus Christ knew what to do. And at the end of that temptation, we are told, and the devil departed from him. Resist the devil, and he will flee from you. Don't just give in. Fight back out loud. Learn verses that help you with the areas of temptation that are in your life and quote them to the enemy. Use the sword of the Spirit, which is the Word of God. Then, number four, retreat from certain kinds of temptation. Believers recognize that there's a lot of difference in the perils we face. There's a time to resist and a time to retreat. Sometimes we need to see the devil run, and sometimes we need to run from the devil. The Bible in the New Testament tells us to flee certain things, and two of those things were to flee. Is it says here, flee sexual immorality, 1 Corinthians, and flee youthful lust, 2 Timothy 2:22. Fleeing temptation may involve changing the channels you watch, changing the places you go, changing the friends you spend time with, or changing the websites you visit. In the Old Testament story of Joseph, we are told that when the temptation was severe and Potiphar's wife was trying to get him to submit to her seduction, he ran out of the house. And I used to say, because he was better off without his coat than without his character. She kept his coat and used it to get him thrown in jail, but he kept his character. How did he do it? He ran away from it. I think that's a very instructive thing, because there are some temptations you cannot stand up against. Some temptations you need to get away from. I remember someone saying that the best equipment you can have for dealing with temptation is the best pair of Adidas money can buy. Mark Twain said, there are several good protections against temptation, but the surest is cowardice. Don't think you're going to be able to stand up against some temptations. Get away from it. Don't put yourself in the position where you're constantly being assaulted by the enemy. And you know, one of the things that I think is very important is that that verse that comes before 1 Corinthians 10 that we're studying right now is a verse that reminds us, let him who thinks that he stands take heed lest he fall. In other words, don't get arrogant and proud and think this can't happen to you. The day you think it can't happen to you, the next day it will. So stay focused, and we'll talk more about this on Monday. This is the Friday edition of Turning Point. Let me encourage you, as I have been doing for years, to get to church. If you're not going to church, you should go to church. Wherever you live, there's a church someplace near you where you can be blessed in encouragement and where you can be a blessing. 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
2: Hi, this is Mike Whitford, lead pastor of Revive OC, a new church plant in the Beach Cities here in Orange County, California, with the K-Wave scripture of the day. Philippians 4, 6-8 says, "Do not be anxious about anything, but in everything, by prayer and petition, with thanksgiving, present your requests to God. And the peace of God, which transcends all understanding, will guard your hearts and your minds in Christ Jesus. Finally, brothers, whatever is true, whatever is noble, whatever is right, whatever is pure, whatever is lovely, whatever is admirable, if anything is excellent or praiseworthy, think about such things." Once again, that's Philippians 4, 6-8, the K-Wave scripture of the day. And I'm Pastor Mike Whitford. 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
6: October 9. Guaranteed with an oath. When God desired to show more convincingly to the heirs of the promise the unchangeable character of his purpose, he guaranteed it with an oath, so that by two unchangeable things, in which it is impossible for God to lie, we who have fled for refuge might have strong encouragement to hold fast to the hope set before us. We have this as a sure and steadfast anchor of the soul. Hebrews chapter 6, verses 17 through 19. An oath should carry great weight for both the person making it and the person receiving it. It's a decisive appeal to the highest power available, intended to end all doubt over someone's word and confirm the reliability of the promise being made. Though people have repeatedly made nonsense of oaths through lying and perjury, they are still meant to demonstrate the integrity of one's word. An oath is, of course, only as good as the character of the individual making it. Therefore, we know that God's promises are trustworthy, if for no other reason than the fact that he made them. He didn't need to guarantee his promise with an oath. The bare promise of God to his people is sufficient to command our belief. Yet he went a step further, swearing by himself, since he cannot swear by anyone or anything greater. God has brought us from the realm of hopelessness into the reality of hope, and the anchor of our souls is secure and certain. It is fixed to an immovable object, the promises of God, and fixed in the unseen heavenly realm by the God who cannot lie. These promises are so secure, in fact, that sharing them with others in evangelism is compelling to them, because we live in a world that is full of desperation and a culture that tries to cover its discontentedness with fake smiles, vacations, and material gain. How wonderful that we can be people who are grounded in faith, anchored by the promises of our God. Jesus Christ is worthy of our trust, and we can know that all the promises of God find their yes in him, whose life, death, resurrection, and ascension have achieved for us a momentous and eternal victory. Which promises of God to you do you find hardest to trust and to build your life upon? Remember who made those promises. He is the same God who swore to childless, elderly Abraham that his descendants would be as innumerable as the stars in the sky above him, and who kept

0: his promise. He is the same God who swore to his disciples that he would be rejected and killed, and then after 3 days rise again, and who kept his promise. Remember who has made the promises you find hard to believe. Remember what he is like. That is the anchor for your soul and the hope for your future.
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4: I'm going to ask you to think deeply real quickly over the next couple of minutes. What really gives value to your life? Let me ask. What do you believe really is? And what people in your life say, this is what gives value to a life. This is what makes a life meaningful. What would you say? What makes a life profitable? What makes a life have value? Serving others, relationships, calling, family, impact, health, purpose. These are all super common and all what people say the right answers. How do I know? Because I typed it in the ChatGPT. I asked AI, what gives life value? Basically, what the common understanding throughout history is. And here's what ChatGPT said. This is what historians and scholars throughout the centuries have said. You called some of these out, by the way, that this is what makes a life valuable. Personal fulfillment, impact and contribution. Relationships, connections, personal growth and development, altruism and compassion, making a difference. Some of you called that out. Legacy and influence. Now, is the Christian faith for or against those things? For those things. In fact, Jesus is not against any of those things. Now, if you follow Jesus because you want those things, you'll miss Jesus and those things. But if you follow Jesus for Jesus, he'll give you all of those things. Jesus will give you personal fulfillment because Jesus satisfies and fulfills. He'll cause you to make an impact. He'll grow your community. He'll give you community. He will grow you. He'll develop your compassion and you'll have an influence. And so when we follow Jesus for Jesus, he actually gives us these things. But what happens to a life if you make one of those things? And by the way, the common understanding in ChatGPT was saying, just choose one, give yourself to one, and that is what will really make your life valuable. But what will happen to your life if you choose one of those and that's your meaning? We're gonna look today at the Apostle Paul's P&L. In fact, he even uses the term in this incredible passage in Philippians 3. He even uses an accounting term, profit and loss, as he talks about his life. And you're gonna see that he tried many of the same things, but he found that in the end, they really weren't what was giving him meaning. And you're gonna see what he decided really is what is all about profit for him. In addition, my brothers and sisters, rejoice in the Lord. To write you again about this is no trouble for me and a safeguard for you. So verse 1, Philippians chapter 3, we're halfway through the book now. He has said this many times already. Find your joy in the Lord. Rejoice in the Lord. And he says it again. Listen, I'm saying this again. It's no trouble for me to say it again. Maybe some of you think I'm being repetitive, but I'm saying it again because it's good for you. You're going to rejoice in something. Rejoice in the Lord. Find your joy in God. And if you rejoice in God, that's a safeguard for you. The way that he holds you is if you rejoice in him. And because he

wants us to rejoice in Jesus, he's concerned that there's going to be some people in our lives that pull us away from rejoicing in Jesus. And he talks about them in the next verse, verse 2. Watch out for the dogs. What on earth? Who let the dogs out? What is he talking about? Watch out for the dogs. Now, he describes who they are. They are people, the evil workers. Watch out for the dogs, the evil workers. Watch out for those who mutilate the flesh. Now, in our culture, dogs are, we make dogs part of our family. But in this culture back during when this was written 2,000 years ago, dogs were a derogatory term used from the Jewish people, specifically Jewish leaders, about the Gentiles, people who weren't Jewish, saying, you are like the wild animals that we would never bring into our homes or never bring into our neighborhoods, the wild animals that are on the outskirts of town, the dogs, they were spoken negatively of. Now here, I mean, people just adore dogs. We include them in our Christmas picture. We do. I can't believe we do it. We include dogs in our Christmas picture. I mean, we love dogs. And I'm not knocking you if you've done that. I've become that guy. A couple of weeks ago, I'm at a restaurant with Kay, and I had the ribs, and after the meal, I asked the server, can you box these up for my dog? And Kay looks at me like, what have you been? I can't believe you've become this. You're taking bones home to our dog. So I've become that guy. But at this point in history, dogs were not viewed that way at all. Now, here's what the Apostle Paul is saying. He really turns the passage. It's really beautiful what he's doing. See, he's writing people who are both Jewish and Gentile in Philippi. It's why it's called the book of Philippians. And he says, hey, some of you've been called dogs, but you're not the dogs. Watch out for the real dogs. And the real dogs are the people who try to get you to mutilate the flesh. So he's speaking to Gentiles. The real dogs are the Jewish leaders who, instead of encouraging you to trust Jesus, they're telling you that you have to be physically circumcised for God to love you. They're the dogs. They're the outsiders. They're the ones who have it wrong, not you. They've called you a dog, but they're the ones who are the dogs. In fact, he explains this further, verse 3, for we are the circumcision. And he's speaking to Gentile people who weren't physically circumcised. And that was a huge deal in this culture, to be circumcised or not circumcised physically. But Paul is saying, those of us who have trusted Jesus, we're the ones who are really God's. He's circumcised our hearts. He's cut our hearts. He's made us his own sons and daughters. We're the circumcisions, the ones who worship by the Spirit of God, boast in Christ Jesus, and do not put confidence in the flesh. So, hey, rejoice in the Lord. Don't put confidence in yourself. Put your confidence in Jesus. Don't put confidence in your flesh or your ability to build a bunch of things in the P&L statement of your life. Don't put confidence in yourself to figure out for yourself what's going to make your life valuable. No, we don't put confidence in ourselves. We boast in Jesus. Jesus is the one who has given us life. Rejoice in him. I say it again, rejoice in him. This is what he's writing, all right? Now, he continues, and this is when he gets to his life P&L. This is him being really transparent. In fact, of all of Paul's writings in the New Testament, this may be some of the most transparent writing he has. He's saying, let's not put confidence in ourselves. Now, verse 4, although I have reasons for confidence in the flesh. If anyone else thinks he has grounds for confidence in the flesh, I have more. So listen, I get it if you're trying to put confidence in yourself, because I've done it. In fact, I've got reasons, more reasons than most of y'all. I got more reasons than all y'all. I've got more reasons. And now he's going to list all of the things that used to be on the prophet side of his life. And here's what you're going to find. That's fascinating. I'll explain them after I read them. They're really similar to what ChatGPT spit out as what makes a life valuable. He says, I have more. Circumcised the eighth day, of the nation of Israel, of the tribe of Benjamin, a Hebrew born of Hebrews, regarding the law, a Pharisee, regarding zeal, persecuting the church, regarding the righteousness that is in the law, blameless. So here's his P&L. This is what he says. Before I met Jesus, this is what I had. On the prophet side of my life, I'm asking you to look at your life. Here's what Paul says he had. I had all of them. I had all of these things. I had legacy and heritage because I was circumcised on the eighth day, meaning my parents read the law in the Old Testament. He was Jewish, that I should be circumcised on the eighth day. My parents, because they feared God so much, followed it to the letter of the law.

0: Oh, eighth day, not sixth day, not ninth day, eighth day, just like it said, because I came from this long heritage, this long legacy of people who fear God. Boom, that's on my prophet side. Then he says, I've got relationships on my prophet side. He says, I come from the tribe of Benjamin. Now, you may not know why that's a big deal. It's a huge statement. In the Old Testament, Israel, at one point in history, was divided. There was a divided kingdom. The northern kingdom was 10 tribes. The southern kingdom was 2 tribes. And the 2 tribes in the southern kingdom were Judah and... Come on, guys, by process of elimination, there was 12 tribes, 10 in the north, 2 in the south, Judah and Benjamin. Paul says, I was from that tribe. Meaning, and this is what people said of the southern kingdom. They were the most faithful. The northern kingdom was the most unfaithful to God. The southern kingdom was the most faithful. And so being from the tribe of Benjamin was, listen, here's my relationships. Here's my pedigree. Here's my heritage. I'm from that tribe, the most faithful tribe. I'm from the elite tribe. Circumcised on the eighth day, heritage, relationships with people from the tribe of Benjamin. Then he talks about his reputation, a Pharisee. Now, to be a Pharisee at this point in history was to be in an elite group of people that were highly sophisticated, highly educated, highly renowned in the culture. They kept the law. They knew the law. They were teachers of the law. Paul says, I had that reputation. I was the guy that everybody wanted to hang out with. When I was in high school, I sat at the front of the class and the teacher loved me. I was the guy who the parents of daughters wanted their daughter to date me or go to the prom with me. I was the guy who got into the best B school. I was the guy who graduated with honors. I'm the guy with the reputation. I was a Pharisee, tribe of Benjamin. I mean, listen, guys, I got more than any of y'all, is what he's saying. This is my prophet statement. I've got it all. He's really kind of bragging on his past a bit. And then he says, I even had passion. Regarding zeal, I persecuted the church. Meaning there was a group of people, Christians, who came up and said, you don't need the law, you need Jesus. And I was like, what? No, I gave myself to the law. And so I started persecuting those Christians. I was even willing to kill some of those Christians because I was zealous. I had passion. See, some people say for you to have a meaningful life, all you need is passion. Just be passionate about something. Well, Paul says, I was passionate. I was. Arnold Schwarzenegger says, that's what life's about. He said, the meaning of life is not simply to exist or survive, but it's to move ahead, to go up, to achieve, to conquer. It's about passion. Paul says, I had that. He says he had one more thing. He says he was good. He had goodness. Regarding the righteousness that is in the law, he was blameless, he says, meaning I read all of the law and I tried to figure out all the ways to honor God, all the ways to make him happy with me, and I did the best. Listen, all of us fall short. All of us fall short of the glory of God, but I gave it my best shot. I was a good person. That was my P&L.
1: Revelation. The last book of the Bible describes the end of evil and the end of the world as we know it. It has fascinated people for centuries, driving fear in some and confusion in others. But the first readers received the visions in the book with comfort and hope because Jesus is the one at the center. He is the one who is with us, keeps his promises, conquers, and will make everything new. Join us

is a gain to me. I have considered to be a loss because of Christ. More than that, I also consider everything to be a loss in view of the surpassing value of knowing Christ Jesus, my Lord. Now, I want you to see what he did here. He said, everything that was on the profit side, I have now moved it to the loss side. Everything that was profit, I now call as loss. Listen, if you've ever overseen a P&L statement at a startup or in a company, you know how shocking this is. So when I was responsible for a P&L, I knew the items that brought us profit. I knew the items that had the biggest contribution percentage or the margin percentage. I knew the items that had the biggest dollar contribution or dollar margin. I knew what made us profitable. I knew the big ticket items that we had to keep our eyes on. Never would you say, those things that are profit, I now am moving them over to loss? What? You mean all of these things that I've built my life on, all of these things that everyone tells me, this is what makes you right before people. This is what makes you right before God. This is what quenches your soul. Paul says all of those things, and I got a longer list than any of you, he says, all of those things that were profit, I now move over to loss? What? How would they be loss? How would those things become loss? Guys, look what he said in verse 8. We read it together. It's loss in view of the surpassing value of knowing Christ Jesus, my Lord. Paul says there was a moment in my life where I met Jesus and received Jesus, and everything changed for me. And Jesus became the one in the profit column of my life. And when Jesus became my profit, compared to Jesus, everything else is loss. Everything else is loss. Those things were profit, but I met Jesus, and compared to Jesus, they are nothing. They're loss compared to Jesus. They pale in comparison to what Jesus has done for me. They pale in comparison to the goodness of Jesus. They fall way short of Jesus. The surpassing value of knowing Christ Jesus is everything, and all of those things compared to him, they are loss, he says. They're loss. It's a big statement. So how do you say that? Why does that happen? In Greek mythology, there was a very famous parable, King Midas and the Midas Touch. Perhaps you heard of it. Because everything Midas touched turned to gold. And so you would surely call that profit, right? Everything you touch turns to gold. Touch your shoes, they become gold. Your shirt becomes gold. Stage becomes gold. Chair you're sitting in becomes gold. Profit, profit, profit, profit. Until he touches his daughter one day, and she becomes a gold statue. And he misses a relationship with his daughter. He can't commune with her, converse with her, enjoy her presence. He misses. So the things that he considered profit, oh, now they are lost because they fall way short of a relationship with his daughter. The Apostle Paul is saying something similar, but exponentially more true. That all of the things we build in our lives, they are lost compared to having a relationship with Jesus, because Jesus is everything compared to those things. They all fall way short. They all fall short of him. In fact, the Apostle Paul makes an even stronger statement as he continues. Read with me. This is verse 8 and 9. Because of him, I have suffered the loss of all things and consider them as dung. Now, if you have your pen, you may want to circle the word dung. It's I actually just asked you to circle a curse word. It's actually a curse word, but this is a really explicit term in the original language. It's the word scubalon. So let me read this again. Because of him, I've suffered the loss of all things and consider them as dung so that I may gain Christ and be found in him. This is huge. Not having a righteousness of my own from the law, but one that is through faith in Christ, the righteousness from God based on faith. So here's what he's saying. I had a bunch of things in the profit side of my life thinking they would make me right before God. They never made me right before God. I moved them to the law side. I received Jesus, and now I'm right with God because I don't have my righteousness. I have his righteousness.
See, Martin Luther.

Luther, the famous reformer, he wrote of this passage that all of us to stand before God, we need perfect righteousness. You need to be perfect, but none of us are perfect. But the way you are perfect is if you receive what Luther called alien righteousness. Alien righteousness. A righteousness not of your own, and a righteousness outside of yourself. The righteousness of Jesus. And the only way you get that righteousness is not by doing a bunch of things that go on the prophet side of your life. The way you get that righteousness is Jesus moves into the prophet side of your life and you receive him. The thrust of what the Apostle Paul is teaching is everything is nothing compared to Christ. This is true of your salvation. Everything you offer him is nothing compared to him. Compared to his perfection, everything that you offer falls way short because he's perfect. And all of our offerings to him are flawed because we're flawed people. But we keep thinking that we and our goodness can do enough to get God to love us or accept us. That's the default of our heart. It's not only religious leaders who think this. Jonathan Haidt is a famous professor at NYU. He wrote a book called The Righteous Mind. He does not write as a Christian. He doesn't claim to be a Christian, but he studied history and humanities and psychology throughout all of the centuries. And he says that the human heart is self-righteous, that we think we and ourselves can make ourselves right before God and other people. And he says that's true for all of us. That self-righteousness is not a bug, it's a feature of humanity. That every one of us thinks we can make ourselves right before God, but you cannot. You need his righteousness. You cannot make yourself right. So for your salvation, everything that you offer him is nothing compared to his perfection. But here's the really good news of Jesus. His sacrifice is everything. His sacrifice, the sacrifice of Jesus, that he placed himself on the cross for you, in your place, for your sins. His sacrifice, if you believe in him, covers all of your sin and your shame. His sacrifice is everything. So Jesus says, if you want to know God, if you want to be forgiven, if you want a meaningful life, you have to be perfect. But he then gives you the perfection if you believe in him. You have to be righteous, but he gives you the righteousness. James Montgomery Boyce was this famous Presbyterian pastor. He passed away years ago. He said, many people are still trying to earn with the prophet side of their life, their way to God. They're trying to buy their way to God, but they're paying with the wrong money. It's essentially going to a convenience store and trying to pay with Monopoly game money. The cashier at the convenience store will say, I'm sorry, it doesn't matter how much you have. That just doesn't work here. And your goodness, your righteousness, it doesn't matter how many good things you've done. It just doesn't work before a holy God. Everything that you offer him is nothing compared to Jesus. That's true in terms of your salvation, but it's also true in terms of your satisfaction. Everything you offer is nothing, but also everything you enjoy in this world, everything you experience in this world is nothing compared to enjoying him and experiencing him. I hope you enjoy things in this world, but understand as you enjoy all of the blessings, all of the experiences, all of the things that we pursue in this world, they all fall short compared to him. Everything is nothing compared to the surpassing value of knowing Christ Jesus. Everything is nothing compared to him. Now, if you don't believe that yet, I get it. I did not believe it for so long. I remember my senior year in high school as I was praying and wrestling and considering becoming a Christian, hearing people say that if I follow Jesus, I would give things up. And I remember thinking, man, there's a lot I don't want to give up. I'm enjoying the things that I'm doing. And I knew if I followed Jesus, some things would change in my life. Things I was doing on the weekend would likely change. Some of my priorities would change. Some of my values would change. And I thought, man, I don't know if I want to give up everything to follow Jesus. But here's what I found. When I surrendered and received Jesus in the prophet side of my life, all of the things that I thought were everything turned out to be nothing compared to the value of following Jesus, the surpassing value of knowing Jesus, our Savior, for whose sake we've lost all things. And we consider them dung compared to the value of Jesus to be found in Jesus and receive from him.

0: righteousness, not of ourselves, not of our P&L, but the righteousness of Jesus who moved into the P&L of our lives. We received his righteousness, not by observing the law, but just by placing our faith in Jesus. And Jesus is everything. And everything that we thought was everything is really nothing compared to how amazing Jesus is. Jesus is everything, and everything is nothing compared to Jesus.
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2: 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Michael David here, and I want to let you know that today there was a major earthquake in the nation of Panama. The U.S. Geological Survey initially reported a magnitude 7.6 earthquake and later updated it to a 7.7 earthquake. Buildings were evacuated, and reports describe structural damage in parts of Panama, including damaged homes and a church. Panama's president said there were no reported deaths, although some injuries and significant localized damage were reported. More than 40 aftershocks were recorded, including a powerful earthquake measuring magnitude 6.6. So please say a prayer for everyone affected by today's earthquake in Panama. And stay with us. 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

0: Welcome to The Word for Today, featuring the Bible teaching ministry of Pastor Chuck Smith, founder of the Calvary Chapel Movement. This radio program is a chapter-by-chapter, verse-by-verse study through the entire Bible. And on today's edition of The Word for Today, Pastor Chuck continues his message, The Gap Theory, as we pick up in Genesis chapter 1, verse 2. And now, with today's study, here's Pastor Chuck.
1: What is known as gap theory seems to me to be a very plausible explanation, and it is, of course, not without its problems completely, but I think the problems are not insolvable. Looking at it from the gap theory, in the beginning, God created the heavens and the earth. How long ago? We don't know. As God created the heavens and the earth, he also created the angelic beings. He created the earth to be inhabited, and so there were inhabitants upon the earth. There is even the suggestion that Satan perhaps ruled over the sphere of the earth. The anointed cherub that covereth in the garden of God, every precious stone is covering and so forth, that in

reality, it was here upon the earth that he had his dominion and his rulership. And that there were life forms upon the earth prior to the introduction of man. That there was plant life and various light life forms. But the earth became, and this is a possible rendering of the Hebrew in verse 2, rather than "and the earth was," "and the earth became wasted and desolate." How it became wasted and desolate is suggested that perhaps at Satan's rebellion, the wrath of God was poured out and the earth was sort of put in a deep freeze. Waters covered the face of the deep. The Spirit of God moved over the waters, that the earth was just covered with water, frozen, and set aside for a period of time. A great ice age. Now there is a lot of evidence to show that the earth has emerged from the last ice age less than 10,000 years ago. And for this, I would suggest the book Worlds in Collision by Immanuel Bilikovsky. And in this particular book, he points out the fact, which is interesting indeed, that there is a canyon being created by Niagara Falls. This canyon is being created at a constant rate of 1 foot a year. Niagara Falls coming over, a tremendous amount of water is eroding away that shelf at the rate of 1 foot a year. There is a hotel on the Canadian side that 100 years ago was built right at the edge of the falls. Now it's 100 feet away from the falls as the water keeps eroding away at a fairly constant 1 foot per year. The canyon that has been formed by Niagara Falls is 7,000 feet long. And it would stand to reason in the earlier time of the glacial regression that the flow of water could conceivably have been much greater at that time than it is presently, and so the erosion rate could have been greater, hardly lesser. And there are other evidences that show that the earth emerged from the last ice age maybe less than 7,000 years ago, which of course would be very interesting indeed as we look at the account of Genesis, which places man upon the earth in his present form just about 6,000 years ago. Now, what kind of life forms may have existed upon the earth prior to the destruction, we don't know. God doesn't say. But man in his present form has existed on the earth for about 6,000 years from the time of Adam. And so the adherents of the gap theory see Genesis 1:1 as original creation and the rest of Genesis as a process of recreation as God began to recreate the earth in order to place man in his present form upon it. And thus the days of creation in Genesis are actually recreative days as God is now setting the earth to place man upon that earth. It is a very interesting theory indeed, a very plausible theory indeed. It would surely answer all of the problems that are raised by the scientists who are seeking to prove that the earth has been here for several million or billion years. It surely would not be out of harmony at all with what God has said here in Genesis 1. It is interesting that when Noah came out of the ark after the flood, when the inhabitants of the earth had been destroyed by the flood, the command of God to Noah was to replenish the earth. The same command that God gave to Adam and to Eve, to replenish the earth. Speaking of perhaps a preexistence of forms of life,
but man in his present form.

has only existed for about 6,000 years, and there is no way that anybody can prove that that is not true. So we look at Genesis, and we see in chapter 1, the beginning, God creating the heaven and the earth. In verse 2, we see the earth without form and void, darkness, covered with water, and the Spirit of God brooding over the face of the deep. In verse 3, the beginning of the creative acts of God. Notice, in the beginning, God created the heavens and the earth, which would, of course, include the stars and all. But now we see the first thing that God declares, because the earth was covered with darkness, God said, "Let there be light." And there was light. Now, it could be that the earth was in a dark nebulae, that there was no light coming to the earth, that in this darkness, this dark nebulae, that the earth just froze, the great ice age. It is interesting that when we look at the creative days, those forms of life, such as plant life, that could have survived in the earth during an ice age, are spoken of as not being created, bara, but being assembled, asa, the assembling. But the life forms that could not survive a great ice age are spoken of as being bara, created. There are many forms of life that could have survived an ice age, and all they needed was the proper environment to spring forth again. Out here in the desert a few years ago, they had an unusual storm, and a lake that had been dried for years was suddenly filled with water. And the next thing they knew, there was a form of shrimp in the water that somehow the processes were there, still in the earth or whatever. When the water came, all that was all that was necessary to bring forth this dormant form of life. And so there are many life forms that can survive. There are some that could not. When you get to the life forms that could not survive a great ice age, then you come again to the word bara, as God began to form or create out of nothing the life forms that could not have survived a great ice age. Let there be light. The removing of those dark gases, which we do not understand, but we do know exist in the universe, that seemed to shut out light, the dark clouds of the universe. Covered with a dark cloud, it would have frozen and could have been out here in its orbit, just a frozen mass. But now, with the removal coming out into the light, and God saw the light, that it was good. And God divided the light from the darkness. Now, I'm sure that as this story was told, and as Moses later recorded from the records that were existent, they didn't realize the scientific implications of God divided the light. But now, with the coming of modern science, we have learned how to divide the light. And light can be divided into many things. In the spectrum, you have a division of light. And we know that there are, on one end of the spectrum, even light that you cannot see. In the ultraviolet short waves. On the other end of the spectrum, other light that you cannot see in the infrared division. Darkness only testifies to the limitations of visibility. And light is actually divided into darkness, into the infrared or the ultraviolet on both ends of the spectrum. But then within the spectrum, many divisions of light. Light is divided into light, color, and sound. All three are basically the same thing.

vibrations at different frequencies. Slow the frequencies and the vibrations down, and you pick them up audibly. Increase them, and you see colors. And so the division of light. Very interesting statement. God called the light day, the darkness he called night, and it was evening and morning the first day. So on the first day, if you accept the recreation process, the earth was brought out of the darkness of the gases and still shrouded with a fog. You could distinguish between the evening and the morning, or the night and the day. And God said, let there be a firmament. The word firmament in the Hebrew is rakia, which means a limitless expanse. Now describe for me space. It's a limitless expanse. Let there be a space, God said, in the midst of the waters, and let it divide the waters from the waters. And God made the firmament and divided the waters which were under the firmament from the waters which were above the firmament, and it was so. And God called the firmament heaven, and the evening and the morning were the second day. So the creation of the atmosphere around the earth, but above the atmosphere, God put a great blanket of water, suspended the water in the atmosphere above the earth. Now that water suspended in the atmosphere above the earth would have done a tremendous thing as far as the climate of the earth is concerned. It would have caused a mild, equal kind of climate around the entire earth. It would have meant that you would not have violent storms. It would have meant that you would have had a balmy climate everywhere, even up in the North Pole regions. It would surely explain the discovery of the mammoths in Siberia encased in ice that were frozen intact at some time in the history, who were living in a tropical jungle because when they cut them open, they found tropical vegetation in their digestive tracts. It would surely account for the forest that one time existed at the South Pole because we have found the charcoal deposits under 200 feet of ice. This blanket of water around the earth would probably also have protected the earth from many more of the cosmic radiations that are constantly bombarding the earth. Also, the earth would have been protected by the greater magnetic force that existed at that time that surrounds the earth. The earth is surrounded by a magnetic field. 136 years ago, a Dutch scientist first measured this magnetic field. Each year since, we have been measuring the magnetic field around the earth, and we find that the magnetic field is diminishing at a constant rate. In fact, this is the longest age dating factor that we have as far as the earth is concerned. We don't have anything that we've been able to observe over 135 years. But this magnetic field, this magnet around the earth, is something that they've been measuring for 135 years, and we find that it is decreasing at a constant rate. Now, this magnetic field around the earth is very important to life on the earth. It seems that it moves in a sort of an eight coming through the heart or the center of the earth, the equator, and going around the poles, this magnetic field that is just dashes down through the equator, comes up, and surrounds around the pole, back and around, and it seems to have a interesting kind of an effect of shielding off or bouncing off. Much of the cosmic radiation is bounced off of this magnetic field that surrounds the earth. It's sort of a blanket of protection from cosmic radiation. We know also that there is the ozone blanket. God, talking to Job about the creating of the earth, said he made a blanket around it. He made a moisture blanket. He made an electromagnetic field blanket. He also made an ozone blanket around the earth to

make the earth inhabitable by man by shielding off these cosmic rays that are constantly bombarding these little rays that go shooting, what do they call them, neutrinos or something? They go right through the earth. I mean, you know, you can't really shield yourself. They come right through and hit you from your feet up, you know, as they're coming from the other side. And they go right through your body. But when they go through your body, they have an effect of causing a cellular breakdown so that your cells begin a mutation form. An aging process somehow gets involved with the cosmic rays breaking down the cells and their ability to reproduce themselves sufficiently. And thus, the aging process, they really believe, is being caused by the fact that we are being bombarded by these cosmic rays. Now, with the water blanket around the earth giving greater protection, and with this electromagnetic field being at a greater intensity bouncing off, it would stand to reason that at the time of Adam, there was much less cosmic radiation coming through to the earth, so that man could conceivably live much longer periods of time. In fact, as we study the human body and the ability of the cell to reproduce itself, aging is some kind of a weirdness in nature. The breakdown of the cell is a abnormality that has somehow crept in. The body is so designed, if it weren't for this beginning of the mutants within the cells and all, that you could just go on living forever. Your body would keep renewing itself. The cells would just keep reproducing themselves, and you could just go on and on and on living in this body. But somewhere along the line, there came a stray little neutrino or whatever, or an introduction into the body of that which caused and began to cause the aging processes. Now, prior to the flood, and at the time of the flood, this water blanket that surrounded the atmosphere was removed. And at the removal of this water blanket, there was probably the removal of the protection, and thus, after the flood, the lifespan dropped dramatically from an average of around 900 years down to an average of maybe 100 years. Just almost overnight, within one generation, the tremendous longevity was reduced because suddenly the protective blanket was taken away. But God here in the second day of creation created this protective blanket, this water, suspended it in the atmosphere above the earth. And he separated the water in the atmosphere from the water and the firmament he called heaven. And the gathering together of the water he called seas. Now, it is interesting that he called it seas plural, because at the time of the writing of Genesis, all they knew was one sea, the Mediterranean Sea, really. Why seas plural? Because God knew that there were many bodies of waters, different oceans and seas, and so the plural. Who wrote Genesis? Well, it is commonly accepted that Moses was the author, but certainly Moses had to get his material from somewhere. It is conceivable that Adam himself wrote the first record. This evening, I was just fooling around with some of the ages here in chapter 5, and I came up with an interesting little fact, and that is that Lamech, the father of Noah, Adam was still alive when Noah's father was born. And they lived contemporary for many years. So it is very possible that Noah's father heard directly from Adam himself about the Garden of Eden and about their being put out of the garden, the angel that was put there to protect and all. And Lamech told his son Noah. Lamech heard it directly from Adam. And Lamech told Noah. And Noah told his sons, Ham, Shem, and Japheth, and Shem was living at the time.

0: time that Abraham was born. So you really don't have the story passing through too many hands to get it down even as far as Abraham.
1: Being a teenager today isn't easy. Every day, young people face pressure to fit in, compromise their values, and follow the crowd. But what does it look like for a teenager to stand boldly for Jesus Christ? The Word for Today presents Standing Up in a Fallen World by Pastor Chuck Smith, a powerful book written to encourage teens to live courageously for God. 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Parents, this is a powerful resource to put into the hands of the teenager in your life. 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Standing Up in a Fallen World. Helping teens stand strong when the world says compromise. Now, here's Pastor Chuck.
0: Now may the Lord be with you and watch over you and keep you through the week. 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
2: 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That's right here on the next edition of The Word for Today.

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1: 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Up next, we're going to hear the rebroadcast of Pastor's Perspective. 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And the pastor who's going to be answering the questions is Pastor Brian Broderson. And tonight, they're going to be answering questions like, is Christian matchmaking okay, or is it better to allow the Holy Spirit to lead? And are the spirit of the Nephilim in heaven, in hell, or are they wandering the earth right now? And how do we know our temptation is being caused by the devil or by our own sinful nature? We're going to get to the answers to these questions and more next on the rebroadcast of Pastor's Perspective.
2: This is Shauna on Johnny Erickson Tata Sharing Hope. Well, welcome to another edition of Sharing Hope, where Johnny is happy to answer questions that you've submitted. And this question was posted on social media. This person writes, Johnny, God is asking a lot for you to be whole in your mind and spirit when you're not whole in your body. But it's all connected. How do you

0: do it?
1: Oh boy, now this is a fascinating question. Mm. And this person is correct. My body is anything but whole. It's broken. Most of it doesn't work. And I can't feel in my arms or legs. So without a healthy and completely whole body, is God asking too much that I strive to be whole in my spirit and in my mind? I don't think he's asking too much at all. Just listen to 1 Thessalonians 5, verse 23. It says, quote, "May God himself sanctify you through and through. May your whole spirit, soul, and body be kept blameless at the coming of our Lord Jesus Christ." Now, from that, I see that God himself is working to make whole my spirit, my soul, and my body. Nothing about me is left untouched by God. My inner life, my emotions, my will and intellect, and my physical body are all destined for redemption. And to the point of today's question, the more broken my body is, the more I have to cast myself on the Lord, and that conforms my soul and my spirit to be like Jesus. So my broken body is actually helping to sanctify my soul and my spirit. True, my body, as paralyzed as it is, has a lot of catching up to do, but I've got the promise of 1 Corinthians 15 that one day my body will be completely whole, new and glorified. So I don't think God is asking a lot of me. God wants every part of me, my spirit, soul, and my body, to be whole at the coming of our Lord Jesus Christ. And I'm excited just talking about that glorious day.
0: Oh, and Johnny, let me add, God never asks too much of us. In fact, it's impossible for God to ask too much of us because 1 Corinthians chapter 6 says that we are not our own.
1: That's right.
0: We were bought at a price, a big price. And therefore, we're to honor God with our bodies, right, Johnny?
1: Absolutely, Shauna. And thanks for citing that verse. I think that fact alone would put to rest all of our questions as to whether or not God is being fair in a seemingly unfair situation. I have to tell myself all the time, Johnny, you're not your own. You've been purchased, body, soul, and spirit, by the blood of Jesus Christ. And as you said, Shauna, that is an infinitely big price.
0: It sure is.
1: So we honor God, especially with our bodies, no matter how broken they are. And the quicker we learn that, the quicker we will experience the sanctifying, purifying work of God in our lives. And that is our goal, isn't it?
0: Yeah.
1: I want us all to put off the old self, which belongs to the way we used to live. And instead, let's put on the new self. Put on patience, perseverance, kindness, and compassion. All of it virtues given by God. That's from Ephesians chapter 4. And every day, I need to do that in my broken body.
0: Oh, that's right. Put off the old and put on the new. Oh, Johnny, thank you for those great reflections. And if any of our listeners want to hear this again, you just have to visit johnnyradio.org. The full transcript of today's special edition is available right there for you. Again, that's johnnyradio.org. 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
5: Hello and welcome to Pastor's Perspective. I'm your host, Brian Perez, and it is Friday. We are here live in the studio until 4 o'clock to answer the questions you have about God's Word, the Christian faith, just about anything that's on your mind. Grab an open line while there's still time. I love rhyming. Don't always rhyme, but sometimes I do. 888-564-6173 is the number to call. 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And if you're unable to call in for whatever reason, maybe your phone's not working, I don't know, maybe you're at work right now listening with headphones or something and you can't call in, I get that. 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We probably won't see your question today, though, so if you need

0: an answer today. If you need an answer before the weekend, maybe you've got friends coming over this weekend, and the last time you got together, they asked you a question that you weren't sure how to answer. Call in 888-564-6173. We've got Pastor Brian Broderson here today answering your questions. What's going on, Brian?
1: Well, Brian, I had Cheryl right next to me, and then she just slipped away. I tried to hold on to her, but she said, nope, I'm going. The truth is, she has wanted a haircut for a really long time. And our daughter, you know, is her hairstylist. So mm-hmm. she has not had a haircut for about 6 months because my daughter's been, you know, here on the East Coast. So anyway, today was the day. It was the moment. Kelsey said, Mom, I'll cut your hair right now. And Cheryl said, Brian, adios, you're on your own. You can handle it. You're a big boy. And so here I am. Sorry.
0: Well, that's fine. But, you know, Kelsey could have cut Cheryl's hair there on camera. That would have been cool to see a live haircut.
1: Yeah.
0: That would have been awesome.
1: We could have done that.
0: Yep.
1: Yeah, you know, Cheryl, she's a little shy, though. She doesn't like to really get in front of the camera too much, so... Yeah.
0: Well, that's okay. 888-564-6173 is the number to call. Let's answer at least one question that was submitted online. This one through the...
1: First respond to the chatter that I heard before we came on the air. Somebody said they thought I was in South Connecticut. So there is not a South Connecticut. I guess there's a southern part of Connecticut.
0: I was combining the two because I couldn't remember if you were in South Carolina or Connecticut. So I just said,
1: South Connecticut. I think it was somebody else who said
0: it. Okay. Yes, it was somebody else. It wasn't me. I would not think of saying anything like that.
1: You are such a well-informed person. I would never, ever think that you did that.
0: I know my 50 states. I know South Connecticut is not one of them. So,
1: yeah.
0: So there. Neither is East Virginia.
1: So I just want to make sure that I'm okay with the camera because, you know, sometimes.
0: Oh, that's right.
1: In a little bit of trouble.
0: My top your chin.
1: Gets cut off, but I think I'm okay.
0: Can we see all the hairs on Brian's chinny chin chin?
1: Yeah, yes? There's plenty of those.
0: Okay. Yeah. Yes. Okay. This is through. All right. 888-564-6173. Here's a question that was submitted online from Tomas in Fallbrook. And he writes, I have a question and I'm hoping you can help clarify it. I would like to understand whether we are born with only a soul or with both a soul and a spirit. If the spirit is attached to our soul, is it the same spirit as the Holy Spirit, the one who gives us connection to God? Thank you for your guidance. Brian, what would you say to Tomas?
1: Well, the Holy Spirit is obviously the Holy Spirit. The Holy Spirit is God. He's the third person of the triune God. And so he's distinct from us, but he comes and takes up a residence in us. But we do have a spirit that is not the Holy Spirit. So, you know, we are spirit beings. Of course, we're material. We have a physical body. We have some people, you know, there's a debate over whether we are a kind of a two, oh, I forget the word right now, but, you know, two-part being or a tripart. I remember the tripart. I can't remember the two-part one. So I'll just call it two-part. So there is
0: bipartite? No, like,
1: theological.
0: Bipartite?
1: Bipartite is the, bipartite? Is the three.
0: Okay.
1: Yeah. Yeah. But then, I forget. Anyway, so, you know, there's like a long, it's more of a philosophical discussion, but it is theological as well. So anyway, are we body, soul, and spirit? Are those all three distinct, or is the spirit and the soul synonymous? And I know you could kind of argue both ways, although in Thessalonians, the Apostle Paul does refer to our spirit, soul, and body. So he refers to all three. So anyway, this is a long way of just saying that

0: We do possess a spirit, and that spirit is brought to life by the Holy Spirit when we come into a relationship with Jesus.
1: Yes, and something else Tomas asked is the spirit in us the Holy Spirit? Is it the same spirit as the Holy Spirit?
0: If we've received Jesus, yes, we're indwelt by the Holy Spirit. But the spirit that's in us naturally, no, is not the Holy Spirit. It's our spirit.
1: Tomas, thank you so much for sending in your question through the Pastor's Perspective page at kwave.com, which you can easily get to if you're watching right now on Facebook, YouTube, or Instagram. 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Let's go to the phones now. 888-564-6173 is the number to call, and we're going to begin our time on the phones with Desiree. Oh, Desiree, listening in Fontana. 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
2: Hi.
1: Hello.
2: Hi. So I had a question in regards to three visitors that I had today who were Mormons. And I'm always open to anyone who wants to talk about Jesus Christ. So I had three visitors that were coming in to talk to me about their beliefs in Christianity and Mormon. And they were talking to me about what makes a person saved and asked me what made me saved as a Christian. And I said that I believed in what Jesus did for me on the cross, and that I'm saved by the blood of Christ. And they added some stuff to it and said that that I'm not saved unless someone of a priesthood from Mormons or a church that has that anointing to basically save me with their baptism. And I said, so what you're saying is there's a middleman besides Jesus. And they said, well, no, but there's a priesthood. And it made me think of, I believe it's 1 Peter of chapter 2. I think it's talking about where we are considered royal priesthood as well and set apart. And they just kept putting themselves in the middle as you cannot be saved. And I said, okay, so I have proclaimed Jesus Christ as my Lord and Savior. And I live for him, and I have given my life for him. He died for me. I live for him. So what are you saying? What happens to me when I die? Do I not go to heaven? And he says, no, I think you'll have to go through some kind of suffering. And I said, I'm sorry, but that's a lie. And I guess it kind of made me think of, I want to say Acts chapter 17 with Simon the sorcerer of wanting to buy the maybe I'm saying it wrong, but he wanted to be the one to basically have the power to baptize, and for the wrong motive. And that's what it felt like. It just felt so like man-centered. And so before they left, I shook their hand and I said, you know, I appreciate you guys going from door to door, because they were saying basically the word of God is not going to go around the world without them only, because the word that I have, the Bible that I stand on firmly, is not enough unless they give me the Book of Mormon. I rejected it. And I said, the book that I have is enough. And that's the very word that I stand on.
1: So what's your main question for us, Desiree? What part did you want us to clarify?
2: I just would like to clarify of what was that about? what really, I just wanted that clarification of that assurance of what truly gives you saved for everyone to hear clearly that what it is.
1: Yeah. All right. Brian?
0: Well, Desiree, let me commend you because you did a fantastic job in talking to
1: The fact that she didn't slam the door on them. I mean, that right there is because that's usually what Brian does when they come to my house.
0: And, you know,
1: me, I mean, you know, Brian,
0: they travel in groups of two or three. And, you know, they do that for a purpose. They gang up on you a little bit. And it's great that you held your own. And I remember a conversation I had with some Mormons ages ago, and they came to my house as well. And we were talking, and, you know, I was talking about being saved, and they're like, oh, saved, you think you're saved? And, you know, for them, you can't be saved. Like, you can't know you're saved. You've got to keep working and making sure you do all the you know,

0: right things and of course be part of the Latter-day Saints is that goes along with it, you know. So I, you know, I would just take them to the Bible and show them, for by grace you are saved, past tense, through faith. And, you know, the sad thing is, with as it is with so many, there's kind of a brainwashing that's gone on, and they've just been sold, you know, a spiritual bill of goods that's phony, and they bought it, which is crazy. You know, when you really start looking into Mormonism and the things they believe, you just think, how do otherwise intelligent people even believe this stuff? Because it really is wild, a lot of it. And so I think you did great. You obviously are saved. You've trusted in Jesus. That's what you do to be saved. And you know, Joseph Smith lived in the 1800s, and he claimed that he saw an angel, you know, Moroni, appeared to him and told him all of the churches were wrong, and now he was going to be the founder of a new movement. And, you know, there's good evidence that he was pretty much a con artist and probably a criminal as well. So, but that doesn't seem to dissuade anybody, which is crazy. One thing I will say, though, it's interesting because they do, like they were saying to you, they really put stock in this whole priesthood thing. And, you know, they claim to have 12 living apostles, and they claim to possess the priesthood of Melchizedek, which is wild, and of Aaron also. So, you know, the priesthood of Aaron was the priesthood of the Old Testament. Aaron was the brother of Moses, and he became the first priest, high priest, and then his descendants were the priests after him. And then Jesus is, according to Psalm 110 and according to Hebrews chapter 6, chapter 5, he is a priest according to the order of Melchizedek. So here's the point. The funny thing is, they claim to possess the priesthood of Aaron. Well, Hebrews chapter 8 tells us, the end of chapter 7 tells us the priesthood of Aaron is obsolete, doesn't exist anymore. It went out of existence. And then it tells us it went out of existence because a new priest arose who was not a descendant of Aaron. Jesus came from the tribe of Judah, but he's a priest according to the order of Melchizedek, and he holds an untransferable priesthood. So his priesthood is not transferable. It can't be passed on to anybody else. It's his and his alone. So they claim to have the priesthood of Aaron, which no longer exists. They claim to have the priesthood of Melchizedek, which can't be passed on from Jesus. He forever is a priest. And so anyway, that's just a little side note. If they come back, maybe you can remember that and talk to them about that. But again, good job. And, you know, pray for them. I mean, who knows? You never know. God can break through with some. And I have seen, like, even in the situation where they travel together in teams or groups, and I've even seen situations where one person in the group, you can tell that something's not sitting quite right with them. Mm. And they could be the very one that the Holy Spirit is targeting. So it's not in vain when you do that.
1: I'm glad you mentioned all that extra stuff too, Brian, because there's a lot of people who listen to K-Wave, a lot of Mormons who listen to K-Wave, and they've called into the show before. They've, you know, written emails to us, whatever, and they'll say, I wish you guys would stop putting down Mormons. We're your brothers and sisters too. So
0: yeah,
1: they're listening right now. I'm glad you gave that extra information.
0: Yeah. And, you know, we are glad they're listening, but we really want them to come to know the real Jesus, because you can't be saved by a Jesus who,

0: Word, and the Word was with God, and the Word was God, and the Word became flesh and dwelt among us. So Jesus is God. There's only one God. There's not, you know, it's not Adam who ascended to be God. There's one God, the eternal creator, Father, Son, and Holy Spirit. And we must embrace him by faith and what he did on the cross in order to be saved. And we don't add to that. We don't add to it joining another denomination or organization, or even going from door to door and telling people about our beliefs. That doesn't save anybody. So only trust in Jesus.
1: That's right. Desiree, thanks for your phone call today here on Pastor's Perspective. 888-564-6173. Let's go to Buena Park. And William, hey. Are you at Knott's Berry Farm right now?
2: Yeah, oh, I'm scared of rides, but, you know, I've had my own life of, you know, thrill seeking.
1: So what do you want to know today?
2: Sir, all I can say is this. God bless you guys for what you do, because growing up, my grandma always had you guys on, and it's honestly,
0: that's great.
2: It's just so encouraging, so encouraging. Y'all doing the Lord's work. God bless you. God bless you guys.
0: Mm. Well, thank you. That's great.
2: Yes, sir. Yes, sir. I'm a thinker, and then I'm always thinking, you know, I'm always thinking about everything. But, In today's passage I wanted to know about was the Joel 2:28, when it says, and I have my Bible right here on me, you got to keep the sword on me, just like Peter and all. And it says, the Lord will pour out his spirit. That's the title. And it shall come to pass afterward that I will pour out my spirit unto all flesh. Your sons and your daughters shall prophesy. Your old men shall dream dreams. Your young men shall see visions. It's highlighted here in my passage. And it's been on my mind for like, man, a while. I don't even know. Probably a while. Probably like 2020, maybe 2019. I don't even know.
0: Mm-hmm.
2: But in this regard, I want to know what that pertains to. Because, like, is it pertaining to your oneself? Like, maybe the goals or aspirations, and then stepping out of faith. And if you're fearful, you could see yourself doing these things. Like, whatever it may be. Some things of the Lord, like, you don't even speak. It just comes. And it's like almost confirmation where you're. I work in customer service, so I talk to different people every day, what they do about their job, and it gives me just my insight on what direction I should go to. I just turned 26. So I'm a young man trying to find my way, you know, but his way is the best way, and, you know,
0: the life.
2: You know? And then, so I want to know what that means as well to pertain to old men shall dream dreams. Now, I have a grandfather who'll be turning 92 in October 21st. Thank God for his health. Thank
0: God. Wow. That's great.
2: His mind is, you know, so sometimes it takes an effect where he has these things. There are little episodes and all that, but for the most part, his body is healthy, like clean bill of health. Thank God.
1: That's awesome. William, so is your question, like, does this Bible verse pertain to you? Is this something you're experiencing, dreams and visions and everything? And you're wondering if this is...
2: Yes.
1: Mm-hmm, mm-hmm. All right, Brian, okay. What do you say to William?
0: Yeah, William, so glad you called. And it's great that you're thinking about this stuff. That's good. It's good to think on the things of God. So the passage from Joel, and maybe you're familiar with this, but if you go over to the New Testament, to the second chapter of Acts, and we come to what's called the Day of Pentecost. So Jesus has died. He's risen again. He's promised the disciples that the Holy Spirit is going to be poured out. He's ascended back into heaven. And he says, wait till you're empowered from heaven. And so then in chapter 2, it says, so when the day of Pentecost fully came, the Holy Spirit came down and rested on the disciples as they were gathered together. And they began to speak with other tongues. And there was over each of their heads, there was what looked like a flame of fire. And so they began to speak with tongues, and they began to praise God. And all kinds of people from all around the world were in Jerusalem at the time, because this is the Feast of Pentecost, and all of the adult males

0: come to Jerusalem during this feast. But they come from all over the world because they're spread from all over the world at this time. So they speak a variety of different languages. But they all hear this small group of people. They hear them speaking the praises of God in their languages from their country. And so their big question is, wow, what is going on? These people are, they're kind of freaked out a bit. It's like, wow, how do these people know these languages? And what is happening here? And somebody even said, oh yeah, they're drunk, you know? And Peter stands up and he says, no, they're not drunk. It's only 9 a.m. He says, but this is that which was spoken by the prophet Joel. In the last days, I will pour out my spirit on all flesh. So Peter tells us that on the day of Pentecost, Joel's prophecy was fulfilled. So the spirit was poured out on the disciples, and they were empowered to serve Jesus. So we who are believers today and everybody in between the day of Pentecost and today, as we put our trust in Jesus, we are also filled with the Holy Spirit, and we are empowered to serve the Lord. And God gives us a calling, and he gives us gifts in order to fulfill the calling. And like you said there, he says, you know, prophesying and having dreams and visions. And these are the things that began to happen when the Holy Spirit was poured out on the day of Pentecost. So that was the beginning of what the Bible calls the last days. And we're still in that period known as the last days. We're just, I think we're just at the other end, the far end of the last days, getting ready for Jesus to return. But the same Holy Spirit that was poured out on that day and that was promised in Joel, the Holy Spirit is with us today as well. And so as you, William, you just say, Lord, you know, fill me with your spirit. I want to be full of the spirit. And you just trust him like you're doing. You know, you're going to work and you're in fellowship and you're in the word and you're looking for opportunities to serve the Lord. God is empowering you in those things. So that's what that passage is about.
1: William, thanks for calling in today to Pastor's Perspective. Early happy birthday to your grandpa, and thank your grandma for always listening to K-Wave and, you know, training up her grandchild in the way he should go. And all these years later, he's listening to K-Wave for himself. God bless you, man.
0: Yeah. That's great.
1: Yes, it is. 888-564-6173. Rachel and Dana Point watching us on YouTube. We'll wave hi to Rachel. How can we help you today?
2: Hi. So thanks for the call. Let me take my question. The question is, I have three of us girlfriends who got together, and two of the ladies were talking about how their grown children are just a little bit discouraged because they're home kids. It's like the same story. They're both home, we're homeschoolers, and just told their kids all their life that God has a someone special to wait on the Lord. Well, now they're in their mid-30s. I don't want to give any names just in case, you know, just to protect their
1: That's fine.
2: Whatnot. But they said that maybe it depends on how the Lord wants to work it out. Having their kids introduced, boy and girl, obviously. So the other sister was like, that's not right. You can't do that. You guys are meddling. But everyone seems to be open. Even I shared the story with Isaac's wife, where the servant went out and they asked for a
0: yes.
2: to water the camels.
0: Yeah.
2: And I think she was a Gentile. She wasn't even, part of the, Israel and all that. I think she was a Gentile. Rachel? Rebecca?
0: Yeah, Rebecca. Yeah, but she was part of Abraham's family. So there was, at this point, there wasn't really a nation of Israel yet. So that would come later because her grandson, Jacob, would become Israel. Yeah. So.
2: Yes, exactly. And so I was giving my girlfriend that story to remember what, and then even with Boaz, how Naomi kind of intermingled again, I guess.
0: Yeah, right. Yeah.
2: And it was pretty hardcore the way Naomi told her to do it, because I would assume having a woman at your feet, you know, would be such a scandal. But yet that's how the Lord put it all together. And

0: and they were blessed. I mean, we were blessed. Isn't she the
1: yes.
0: great-great-grandma of Jesus?
1: So right.
0: I was telling them, yeah, so as I was telling my girlfriends about their heavy hearts for their kids, and one's a boy, they're around the same age, almost the same upbringing, Calvary Chapel. It's like very parallel, both of them. But the other ladies, like, you guys are wrong, and that's not right, and that's not of the Lord. And
2: so then are you asking, is it okay to, like, set up your kids with people you might know or whatever, Rachel?
0: Well, yeah, because it sounds like their kids are, it's kind of like the same storyline where they tried even the online when it was in, and everything's just not, it's just been a mess because these people who say they're Christians, they end up not being Christians. And
2: right.
0: And, you know, so the mom's like, well, my daughter doesn't drink. And she's like, my son doesn't drink. And they're both musical, raised in Calvary.
2: There you go. Maybe it's a match made in heaven.
1: It's not wrong to do that. I mean, it might not work out, but, you know, if you're just, obviously you can't force anybody in that direction. Although many people in the world today, in different parts of the world, actually do have arranged marriages. You know, I know people that were sort of promised to one another when they were little children, and they grew up and then they married because that was the culture. And so all that to say, you know, that still happens. It doesn't really happen in our Western culture, but to suggest that maybe there could be a match here and to pray about it, that's great. Obviously, at the end of the day, it's the couple that's going to make the decision whether or not this is, you know, God bringing them together. And they might come together and realize, oh, wow, you know, this is it. This is God's plan. And they might meet each other and say, oh, you know, you're nice and, you know, this is good and fine, but it doesn't go anywhere beyond that. So I think the only issue would be if they're trying to force something, then that would be concerning. But it doesn't sound like they're trying to force anything. It just sounds like they're maybe just dreaming, like, wow, wouldn't it be great if our kids got together? Well, mm-hmm. It sounds like it could be great.
2: I looked up earlier this week on Monday, I think it was, when Char was on, and the topic got brought up about Christian dating. And I think he mentioned that he met Grace through a friend, that a friend kind of told him, oh, hey, want to introduce you to this girl or something.
1: I don't remember the details, but, you know, I'm sure glad they met.
2: Yeah, that's true. So,
1: because I got a great daughter-in-law and some really great grandkids out of it. So,
2: yeah. Awesome. Rachel, thanks for calling in. And yeah, maybe go back and listen to Monday's episode, October 5th, 2026. It's archived on Facebook, YouTube, Apple Podcasts, and Spotify. And it is break time here on Pastor's Perspective. 888-564-6173 is the number to call. We're going to be in the studio for another half hour, so call in. 888-564-6173. Pastor Brian Broderson answering your questions till 4 o'clock. 888-564-6173.
3: Almost 30 years ago, my wife, Chris, and I drove 120 miles from the LA area to the Coachella Valley with our firstborn 7-day-old daughter. We were leaving the mission to start a new ministry that we didn't even have a name for yet. At the time, it felt like a sacrifice, but it wasn't. I'm Joe Jordan of Fred Jordan Missions. Let's take three. Chris and I spent close to 10 years working here at the mission. We knew it, we understood it, and we were comfortable here. But God put it on my heart to go and reach poor children and families in the Coachella Valley. We were excited, but we were also apprehensive because it felt like we were giving something up. Looking back, we didn't give up anything compared to the blessing God had for us. Because that ministry, Jordan Outreach Ministries, went on for more than 20 years. And when God eventually called us back here to lead Fred Jordan Missions, it felt like we were sacrificing something once again. But we weren't, because where God guides, He provides. Here's what I've come to believe. The only real sacrifice that ever happened was when Jesus hung on the cross. Everything after that, everything you and I call sacrifice, is just obedience. 2 Corinthians 5:15 says, He died for all, so that those who live should no longer live for themselves, but for Him who died for them and was raised again. Jesus laid aside His majesty.

0: thirsty and became a servant. He washed his disciples' feet. He said, the Son of Man did not come to be served, but to serve. And then he gave his life. That's the standard. Everything else is a footnote. Henri Nouwen said, we find our leader in someone who became a servant. That's who Jesus is, and it's who he asks us to be. Not because we can add anything to the cross, we can't, but because when you understand he died for you, you stop living for yourself. That's what I see on this street every day. Staff and volunteers who could be anywhere else, but they choose to hand out water and hot meals and blankets to people who have nothing. Nobody out here is a hero. We're just people who got saved and don't keep that gift to ourselves. Come join us. There's a place for you on this street. And if you can't come, you can send a servant in your place. You can give online at fjm.org. That's fjm.org. Or if you'd rather, mail your gift to Fred Jordan Missions, P.O. Box 12345, Covina, California, 91722. Whatever you do, however you get involved, thank you in advance for helping us declare and demonstrate the love of Jesus to those in need on Skid Row and beyond. And remember, Jesus died for all so that you and I would no longer live for ourselves, but for him who died for us and was raised again. I'm Joe Jordan of Fred Jordan Missions. Join me again for Take 3.
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3: We are back here on Pastor's Perspective, 888-564-6173, 888-564-6173. Pastor Brian Broderson answering your Bible questions till 4 o'clock, so call in to 888-564-6173.
4: I just realized that I made a mistake, and I said that Rebecca was the grandmother of Jacob who became Israel. Rebecca was the mother of Jacob who became Israel. Sarah was the grandmother. So just, you know, wanted to correct that in case there were some people concerned out there that maybe I didn't know my Bible that well.
3: It's hard to keep track of all the books and characters and everything. The other day I was talking about the, which is a good topic to bring up, but we do have phone calls that we want to get to, but, the verse in Acts, and I can't think of it right now, where Paul is quoting Jesus, but we don't have anything in the gospel where Jesus actually said these words. And I can't remember what it is right now. But because I could, I was like, wait a minute. Did Jesus, I don't remember reading that in the gospels, but it is in there. It's just in Acts where Paul refers to Jesus saying these words. So I should not have doubted myself, but I did. What passage is that? Do you remember?
4: Well, there is a passage in, I think it's a, there is a passage where Paul says, Jesus said it is more blessed to give than.
3: Yes, that's it. That's it. That's it.
4: That's it. Yeah. It's in Corinthians. It's not in Acts.
3: Oh, okay. You're right.
4: Yeah. And so, yes, but right. There is no record of Jesus saying that. But of course, we know from John's gospel that Jesus said and did many things that are not recorded. And if they were recorded, all the books in the world couldn't contain the things that would be written therein. So, yes, but that's it.
3: That's it. Thank you. All right. So we were done with Rachel, but how was that? And we do have other calls, Rachel. So what else did you want to ask quickly?
5: I try not to call unless I really have to. It's just I've been trying for a week already. So both children are well off already. They're established. He's like, okay, mom, I have the house. I have the car. I have everything. I'm ready for my wife. Where is she? It's been 30 years that you've been telling me. They don't know each other. And the girl from the other girlfriend, she's like, okay, mom, you know, I'm ready. I got my ducks in order. Where's he at? It's been 30 years.
3: Well, maybe this is the case, right, Brian? Who knows?
4: Yeah. I mean, you know, they maybe, you know, again, they could meet and it could be love at first sight. Oh my gosh, this is the person that I've been prepared for 30 years. Or they could meet and just say, oh, it's nice to meet you. Yeah. So those are the things that I think.

0: think you don't want to meddle beyond just maybe suggesting or, setting up an opportunity. People do that all the time, right? I mean, my wife has been, she's in our younger years, she was always matchmaking, always thinking like, oh, they would be amazing. And in some cases, people, we have so many friends that met through kind of relationships with us, and then they ended up, meeting each other and falling in love. I think of Brian, Neil Gotting and Romy. Romy was a young girl who, came to the Lord and was part of our ministry in Vista in the early days. And then when we moved to England, she became a really good friend. So she had gone with us on some of the outreaches. So anyway, when we finally moved there, she came over to visit. And in the meantime, I lived in England for a while, and I met this guy Neil, and he was really great. And one night we all went out to dinner, and lo and behold, there were love was in the air,
1: Sparks,
0: and
1: butterflies, fireworks.
0: So they've been married a long time now, and it's great. So it does happen.
1: It does. Rachel, thanks for your phone call today on Pastor's Perspective. And now here's you, Michelle, for calling 888-564-6173.
2: Hello.
1: Hi.
2: Hi. So my husband keeps asking me this to ask you guys this question. He wanted to know what happened to the spirit of the Nephilim, if it's he thinks it's they're still roaming around the earth today.
1: And why can't your husband call and ask?
2: I don't know.
1: Just wondering. No, I'm joking. Brian, what do you say to Michelle's husband, Mr. Michelle?
0: Well, here's the thing. We don't know much about that. The Bible doesn't give us a whole lot. There are some people who don't even believe that the Nephilim were these sort of half spirit, half human beings, or they were the ones who, caused that kind of offspring to come into existence. So we know that everyone perished in the flood. They would have perished in the flood if they had physical bodies, but then, of course, if they're also spirit beings, demonic beings or something like that, then they would go on, but they would go on in a place of judgment. So there's a passage in Second Peter, and there's also one in Jude that talk about the angels who did not, it says they did not keep their first estate, and because of that they are reserved in chains of darkness. So that could be a reference to them, that they didn't keep their first estate. In other words, they didn't remain in the place that God had created them in, but they stepped out of that and crossed a boundary. And this is where the idea that, spirit beings and human beings had cohabitated and produced offspring. So maybe that is a reference, but we just don't know because the Bible doesn't really give us any more detail on it. Some ancient literature, Jewish literature, like the Book of Enoch, for example, goes into extensive detail about all of this, but it's not inspired. So we can't take it and say, oh, this is exactly what happened. This is kind of the mythology of the time that's rooted in what we read in Genesis, but it's kind of the imagination of humans kind of run wild. So we don't know really.
1: What do you think, Michelle?
2: He did say something about the Book of Enoch too. He must have been reading something or watching something on TikTok, and that's why he had all these questions. And he was asking me, and I was like, I don't know. I'm going to ask the pastor's perspective. They know everything.
0: Yeah, there's so much talk about that today. Lots of, I mean, these things kind of come and go in cycles. I remember, I don't know, 30 years ago or whatever, a lot of people were talking about the Nephilim, and then you didn't hear so much about them. We always did on Pastor's Perspective because it's a topic that comes up. But now, again, with, like you said, TikTok and things like that, it's all kind of back front and center, and everybody's talking about the Book of Enoch, and they're reading the Book of Enoch. You know, you could read the Book of Enoch.

0: if you want, but just make sure you understand it's not the Bible. It's not God's word. It's not inspired. And so it's not going to give you accurate information.
1: I think the Nephilim of 2026, though, is the Ethiopian Bible. We get like at least once a week, it seems. It's kind of died down recently, but I remember earlier this year, it seemed like once a week or something we'd be getting.
0: It's true. And now that you brought it up again,
1: someone's going to call.
0: Next week, we're going to be answering questions on the Ethiopian Bible.
1: That's how it works. All right, Michelle, thanks for calling in today.
0: Okay, Brian, I've got to tell you this. I talked to our good friend, Dr. Ed Stetzer, last night, and he said, hey, let's be in the studio together next week. And I said, well, how about you go in the studio and I'll go on Zoom? So Ed might show up next week.
1: Nice, on Wednesday.
0: And I'll meet you, on Wednesday. Yeah, we're here for a little bit longer. We're kind of going to come home on Friday, next Friday, a week from today. So,
1: Got it. Okay.
0: Well, fun to be on with Ed.
1: It's been months since Ed's been on.
0: Yeah.
1: And I mean,
0: he's a little reminder. Hold him to it. Tell him to keep it.
1: Yes.
0: Covered.
1: I will send him a text right now. see what he says. All right. Denise in Los Angeles listening on the K-Wave app. Hello. Thanks for downloading the app. And thanks for calling 888-564-6173.
2: Thank you for taking my call. Thank you for all that you guys do. I really appreciate being able to call in and get answers from time to time. My question is, how do you decipher if it's yourself, your own temptations and your desires? Thinking of James 1:4-16, temptation comes from our own desires, which entice us and drag us away. These desires give birth to simple actions, and when sin is allowed to grow, it gives birth to death. So don't be misled, my dear brothers and sisters. But how do you know if it's the devil or you? And
0: well,
2: I hate to say it loud, but when I come to the Gospels, I read through the Bible every year. Yeah. And when I come through the Gospels, everything, it's like so much doubt comes. And God has such an awesome track record in my life. I've been a Christian all my life, that I know that God is real. I know the Holy Spirit. I know Jesus. But why is there so much doubt when I get to the gospel? It's just, I know it's unbelievable and uncomprehendable what Jesus did.
0: Yeah.
2: But there's so much proof that's outside of the Bible that he is who he says he is. So it's kind of a two-part question.
0: Well, you know, I wrote a book on the subject of spiritual warfare, and it's called The Powers of Darkness and the People of God. And I talked about the temptation to doubt in there. Now, Satan is the tempter. That's one of his titles. He's a tempter. So, but of course, he plays on our weaknesses, and he plays on our sinful nature at times. So everyone is tempted, like you just read in James, everyone is tempted when they are led away by their own desire. And so there is that combination. But when it comes to something like doubt, we have to make sure we understand that there's a difference between being tempted to doubt and actually doubting. So just because you're tempted to doubt doesn't mean you're doubting. It just means you're being tempted. You're being, you know, assailed. And many Christians have experienced this where I've had that same experience that you're talking about where, you know, reading through parts of the Bible, but, you know, the Gospels, where you read something and suddenly there's a thing in your mind like, oh, could that have really happened? Come on, do you really believe that? You know, these subtle little suggestions just start coming into your mind and you're like, oh, I hate that. I don't think that. I don't believe that. I don't feel that way. And that's where I think we need to discern that this is the devil. He's tempting us to doubt. And so we resist the temptation. We just say, you know what? I'm going to press in and I'm going to trust the Lord and I'm not going to give in to this. And, but it is not uncommon, the experience that you just described.
2: But

0: Does that help?
1: The devil is not omnipresent.
0: No, but he has a multitude of, you know, forces, and they all basically do the same thing. So it doesn't have to be the devil himself. And it's probably not the devil himself, but his proteges, they're very capable. I mean, you think of the demon-possessed people in the New Testament that you read about. And then we read about Satan coming to Jesus, and we read about him tempting Jesus. So when we read about the people in the New Testament that were demonized, that's what it's called. Literally, they were demonized. It doesn't necessarily speak of Satan himself, but it is the demonic hordes which are under his direction.
1: So I can't comprehend what it. How do they know our thoughts?
0: Mm-hmm.
1: You know, if I'm not saying it out loud.
0: Well, the spiritual realm is, you know, there's a lot about it that we don't understand, but they're able to influence even our thinking process. We know because remember when Jesus, when he's talking about the fact that he is, he is the Christ, he is the Son of the living God, just as Peter said, but then he goes on to talk about the cross. And Peter jumps in and he says, Lord, forbid that should ever happen. That will never happen to you. And Jesus says to Peter, get behind me, Satan. So Peter is influenced by Satan to say the things that he says. Now, how that actually works out, we don't know because we don't have the understanding or the insight into the spiritual realm. But it is clear, there's many passages it's clear where the devil influences our thinking. So if he can influence our thinking, I don't think it would be a problem for him to also know what we're thinking.
2: I've always thought that maybe he can influence our thinking. We act out on that influence in one way or another by either telling a friend or saying something out loud. And then that's what he hears. Or maybe not him himself, like you said, but one of his minions or whatever.
0: For some reason, it is a hang up for many people. I've talked to many people over the years that they're hung up on the idea that the devil could read our mind. I honestly don't understand why that bothers people so much. It's like, well, who cares if he could read our mind? It's just what he does. But we do, again, we see places in scripture and from our own human experience. Let's just say the scenario you just gave, Brian, let's just take that off the table and just say you don't say anything to anybody.
2: Mm-hmm.
0: Think about it. Think about when you're praying. Think about sometimes when you're praying and nobody knows you're praying. You are praying silently. You're praying in your mind. You're not even in a posture. Like you don't have your head bowed. You're not on your knees, but you know, there's something really on your heart and you're praying. And then suddenly you get this crazy interference in your mind that's disrupting your prayer. How is that happening?
2: Mm-hmm.
0: Well,
2: mm-hmm. Good point.
0: The devil obviously knows, the demons obviously know you're praying and they don't like that. So they want to mess with it.
2: Very interesting. Denise, thanks for calling in today to Pastor's Perspective at 888-564-6173.
0: Maybe, Denise, it might be helpful if you wanted to take a little bit of a deeper dive to pick up the book, Powers of Darkness, People of God. 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
2: So from echoesofmercy.com, click Back to Basics Radio, and then
0: on Back to Basics, it says books and, you know, other materials from Pastor Brian.
2: Uh-huh. Very good. All right. Denise, thanks for calling in today to Pastor's Perspective. Let's read at least one more question that was submitted online. This one is from John, and he watches us on YouTube, by the way. John asks, when or where in the Bible is the earliest statement of God's eternal salvation with him in heaven?

0: Is it Psalm 23? What do you say to John, Brian?
1: With the earliest statement regarding eternal salvation. I'm trying to think, you know, is it, I think honestly, it would probably be something in Job. You know, Job 19, where Job says, I know that my Redeemer lives. And one day he will stand up on the earth. And although my flesh is destroyed, although my skin is dissolved or destroyed, I know that in my flesh I will see God. I mean, it doesn't use the term eternal salvation, but it's talking about the future. It's talking about a resurrected body. It's talking about the Redeemer living and standing on the earth in the last days. So I'm sure there's probably something else, but Psalm 23, you know, of course, if it's Job, then Job precedes David. David wrote Psalm 23. Job probably lived around the time of Abraham, which would maybe be 1800 to 2000 BC, and David lived 1000 BC. So, yeah.
0: John, hope that helps. Yep.
1: Go ahead. Yeah, not sure.
0: John, thanks for sending in your question through the Pastor's Perspective page at kwave.com. I think Eric is calling in with somewhat of a follow-up question to what we were discussing earlier. He's in San Bernardino. What did you want to know, Eric?
2: Hey, yeah, I got a comment and a question. I'm going to make it quick. A lot of times when we have doubts, I mean, because we're reading some amazing things in Scripture, and a lot of times when we have doubts, it doesn't even have to be Satan, even though Satan's the first one who said, did God really say that? But secondly, though, a lot of times just our own human, because we're still fallen, we're still susceptible to sin, and we doubt. Sometimes we just doubt. Satan doesn't have anything to do with it. We do a good enough job on our own sometimes. But my question, though, is, and then I was going to say that a lot of times what has helped me is when I said, okay, so let's say, so can I honestly say now this Scripture is not real? And I've actually tried to do that. I said, no way did Jesus do that miracle. And instantly, it's like the Spirit said, why not? Why would it not be possible for Jesus to do that? And I found myself in a real quarry, and I realized, okay, if it's possible, then it's real. And my question, though, was what Scripture, and just as we're talking, I actually got the answer, but I want to see if there's something else. My question is, what Scripture could we use when we have these doubts? And I instantly went to all Scripture is inspired by God, by the Holy Spirit. And so I just want to know if you guys know of any other Scripture. I just thought of that one when I asked the question right now. So I just want to know if you guys have any thoughts or any other Scripture that we could rely on.
0: All right, Brian.
1: Yeah. Yeah. And I just to say, I agree, I think, with your first statement that, you know, sometimes the doubt is, it is just us. It is us doubting. And regarding that, I mean, you know, Paul, in writing to the church in Ephesus, he talks about the armor of God, putting on the whole armor of God, put on the belt of truth, the breastplate of righteousness, the helmet of salvation, taking up the sword of the Spirit, which is the word of God. So I think, you know, those are, you know, Paul's giving us there, I think, a description of how we are to apply God's word to the various struggles and temptations and, you know, the battle that we have with the forces of darkness that he mentions there. So, but the passage from 2 Timothy 3, you know, all Scripture is given by inspiration of God, it's a great text. It's a vitally important text because it reminds us that you know, God's word is God's word, and it is profitable for everything we need as God's people. But then I think, too, Jesus is another great example. Matthew chapter 4, when you read through the temptation, Satan comes to Jesus. He says, if you're the Son of God, turn these stones into bread. Jesus says, it is written, man shall not live by bread alone. If you're the Son of God, cast yourself down from this, for it is written. It is also written, Jesus said, you shall not tempt the Lord your God. And then, you know, the devil took him to a high place, showed him all the kingdoms of the world and their glory, and said, if you bow down and worship me, all these things will be yours. Jesus said, get behind me, Satan.

0: It is written, you shall worship the Lord your God and serve him only. So point is, Jesus said every time it is written. So he drew on scripture to defeat the efforts of the enemy to trip him up.
1: That's like a master class in people who take scripture out of context. Because it's like, you know, Satan himself comes up with a verse and Jesus says, yeah, but this. So,
0: yeah. That's why the more we know our Bible, the better off we're going to be.
1: This is true. Eric, thanks for your phone call, man. We are out of time on today's episode of Pastor's Perspective. Well, we do have a few seconds left, but yeah, by the time we introduce the caller and they ask their question, there'd probably be like 5 seconds for Pastor Brian to give an answer. So I will give you instead a fast pass. If you're on hold right now, here's your fast pass. You can, and if you're on hold and you weren't already on today's show, here's a fast pass for you. You can call us on Monday and ask your question. But thanks so much for watching. Thanks so much for listening. We'll see you at church on Sunday, and then we'll be back here on Pastor's Perspective on Monday. Pastor Brian will be back on the show on Tuesday, and Ed Stetzer has confirmed via text he will be here on Wednesday. My biggest question for Ed is, does he still remember the phone number? Because it's been, I don't know, 4 or 5 months. It's been a long time. I wonder if he still says it in his sleep or something. I don't know.
0: Yeah. Yeah, take it down off the wall and make him, you know, he's got to do it by memory. None of this looking at it.
1: That's right. That's right. All right. God bless you guys. Talk to you next time here on Pastor's Perspective.
2: 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Michael David here, and you know, there's nothing quite like being bullied. Now, I don't know if you've ever been bullied. I definitely have. Maybe you have been as well. Being bullied can actually happen at any time in our lives, but it seems to happen most commonly during our school years. During that time, children will learn how to recognize and navigate when someone is mistreating themselves or others. And with God's help, they can learn how to speak up for what is right and what is good. And that's a life lesson that we can use as adults as well. So stay with us. We're going to learn more about that as we join Focus on the Family with Jim Daly next.
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1: I start often by just asking open-ended questions of my kids, like, hey, do you know anybody in school that gets bullied? Or what's it like? How do kids treat each other, mistreat each other? Because it feels safe when you start out here, and it's not personal. So my kids might be afraid of opening up about what's going on in their hearts, but they'll tell about what's going on in everybody else's lives. And so I just start asking thoughtful questions. And as much as I'm trying to gain entrance into their heart, they're also watching and observing how I'm responding to them. And they're seeing, do mom and dad understand? Are they responding well? Is it safe to open up and share that I've experienced this? And so our responses really do matter, and that they're seeing compassion and understanding and care.
0: That's Julie Lowe, and she joins us today on Focus on the Family with Jim Daly. Thanks for being here. I'm John Fuller.
2: You know, John, bullying is one of those things every parent hopes their child never has to face. I mean, it happens sooner or later, and most kids will encounter that unkindness, exclusion, teasing, or even outright intimidation. I did. Third grade. Mm-hmm. I know exactly when it happened and where and what school I was going to. The truth is, our children need more than those quick fixes. You know, it's not something you just say a little clip and then keep moving, because they're in a tough spot often. They need that wisdom and courage and the confidence to know that their values come from God and their identity comes from God. Here at Focus on the Family, we are here to help you navigate those difficult moments with grace and clarity, and equip you as a parent to help engage with your child to find solutions.
0: Mm-hmm. And Julie Lowe is our guest. As I said, she's a faculty member and licensed professional counselor at Christian Counseling and Educational Foundation. She's written a terrific children's book that helps your child and you understand bullying and how to handle it well. The title of the book is Gus Gets Badgered When You Meet a Bully.
2: Julie, welcome to Focus on the Family.
1: Thank you for having me.
2: This is a great kids book, Gus Gets Badgered. What were you trying to accomplish here with the book?
1: Well, we know that bullying is a problem that happens often among young people, and unfortunately not just young people. We're seeing it across the board, right?
2: Why is it so prevalent? I mean, we're all talking about times that we were bullied.
1: Well, it always has been. I often say, though, with the emergence of technology and social media, it's 10 times worse, because it used to be you could walk away from the bullying. You would get on your bus and go home and get away from the bullying, right? It was the schoolyard bully or the in-school bully. But now, unfortunately, it follows with you wherever you go with the use of social media. And it's just a lot more difficult with the cyberbullying.
2: What ages is this book geared for?
1: So that's geared for elementary age. Okay. It's for a younger group. But it introduces the idea of, how do you think about it? How do you help a child think about being bullied and how they should respond?
2: Tell us the story of how Gus gets badgered.
1: Yeah, so Gus is the main character. And in this series, it's forest animals who are often dealing with different issues. And this is the issue of bullying, where a new kid or new animal comes to town and begins picking on Gus. And Gus has to struggle with how to handle being mistreated.
2: Yeah. Is there a distinction between what I would call the typical unkindnesses that kids can fling each other? You know, appearance is something that kids cling on to. When people look different, they'll say something out loud that when you hopefully become an adult, those things are kept to yourself typically. You may think it, but you don't speak it. Kids just say it. Yeah. So that can be an unkindness. What kind of line is there between that, what might be normal observation and growth of a child, and then crossing the line into bullying?
1: Yeah, that's the challenge, I think, all the time with parents and kids, especially when you use the language of bullying. Some kids can weaponize that, and they come across somebody who says something unkind, hurtful, or just immature and foolish, and they call it bullying, when perhaps it's just immaturity or an unkind moment. Where I think of bullying as something where it's more targeted and habitual in nature, but for sure there could be incidents of bullying as well.
2: You know, so often the bullying by the parent's observation can be kind of obscured, unseen. The child might not be talking about it. You just see behavioral change.
1: Yeah.
2: So for the parent, what are those things we need to be looking at to at least tip in and investigate?
1: When you start to notice a change in your child's behavior, right? When they're coming home from school and all of a sudden hating school, or don't want to talk about it, or they're withdrawing, or you start seeing anxiety. So I'm always looking for, do my children have a change of

0: behavior. And it's all of a sudden, it seemed like overnight, they don't enjoy school or they don't want to participate or be involved. So you're looking for noticeable change often.
1: Yeah. You were a pastor's kid, and that brought some bullying, it sounds like, out of your own experience. Mm-hmm. In that context, what was it like for you? And then how can parents avoid the dismissive nature? I mean, I think a lot of dads, you know, maybe with our sons, will say, you know what? It's a tough world, kid. You got to get over it.
2: Deal with it.
1: Just, you know, throw a punch and run.
0: Yeah.
1: Or something. I mean, you know, I wouldn't say that, but I'm just saying this is what some dads might say. Yeah. Speak to that whole thing, the bullying situation you had, and then how do we not be so permissive or passive about it?
0: Sure. Yeah, I joke I was a PK. I was a pastor's kid briefly, but I was for a longer period of time a principal's kid. And I used to joke with my friends who are pastor's kids and say, you only got it one day a week. I got it 5 days a week. And it was sometimes just as a result of being connected to your parents in ministry, or they were angry at something your parents did and you would hear about it. And, you know, growing up, I don't know, I thought of it as bullying, but I think anybody would have called it that, or it was on occasion enough and it wasn't consistent enough, but it was for sure mistreatment. It was for sure being targeted for your family or somebody being angry at you. And being in ministry, there was almost this expectation that, yes, you're in ministry, this will happen to you. And to this day, being in ministry, I probably still think that way to some degree, which doesn't excuse it, but it's almost like you accept it as part of the struggle.
1: Your son was bullied. What happened with him?
0: Yeah, so he was in elementary school at the time in an after-school care, and a child that was actually known to be a bully to other kids just started picking on him that day. Had never done it before, but walked up and knocked over some Legos. And so my son was upset. He got up, he went and told an adult, because we had taught them that if somebody's mistreating you or people around you, go tell an adult, and you keep telling adults until somebody listens. Keep pursuing help. And so he did that. In this moment, he went and he told an aide. I think the aide addressed it briefly and then just went on their way. So my son went about doing something else, and this boy followed him and, again, was knocking over what he was doing, was intentionally mistreating him. My son got up and went and told another adult, went to three adults, and it continued until eventually, I forget how, but they ended up in some kind of tussle, shoving match or hitting or something. Both ended up in the principal's office. And when he relived the story to me, I got a call from the principal, and it was totally out of character for him. And I'm not sure how most parents would respond to this, but we've completely supported him. He did everything we told him to do. We said, go keep telling adults. The adults didn't stop the behavior until he was defending himself. And we stood in front of the principal, who was gracious enough to also agree and say, we support our son. He did the right thing. He tried to get help. The adults did not intervene and help, and the behavior continued.
1: Yeah. Was there resolution?
0: There was. I don't think it happened again. And my son, thankfully, did not get punished. We didn't punish him. And it was this great teachable moment of saying, buddy, you did the right thing. And
1: that's a good thing. You know, Julie, again, you're a counselor for those that might just join us here. But the, you know, the one thing that I've seen with marriage counselors as we've sat here, you all sound so reasonable. You say, you know, the next time, Jim, you're talking to Jean, just say, honey, did you have a rough day? Because I'm feeling some emotion from you right now that I don't know where it's coming from. Now, we don't typically in the real world react like that. Right. If she says something and pushes my button, I go, okay, I can push another button. Mm-hmm. That's going to be your button. Mm-hmm. And here we go. The same can be true in the parenting sphere here.
0: Yeah.
1: And that circumstance can push our buttons as parents to require us or command of us to react in a way that we now are acting like the child.
0: Yeah.
1: How do you coach a parent in this kind of difficult spot to be the adult and to really look for the right wins with that bullied child of yours?
0: Well, for sure. I mean, that brought up all kinds of emotions where I would have been the parent in the schoolyard losing it because I can't stand seeing people mistreated. You know, so we even just being aware of our own triggers and the things that would get a rise out of us. But I'm also aware I want to model to my kids the right way to respond, that mistreatment will happen. That doesn't mean you just have to tolerate it. That wisdom says, how do you respond in any given moment to being mistreated, which means I better model it to my kids.

0: needs. And sometimes I think actually modeling on med on their behalf isn't unhealthy either. The problem is I need to not sin in my anger. So to be angry for them and them to feel like mom and dad really care, they're for me, I think is a good thing. Mm-hmm.
1: This is Focus on the Family with Jim Daly, and our guest today is Julie Lowe, and she's got a book we're talking about. It's a great book, and the cover, I think, Julie, is really wonderful because you've got this sense of the bully is reveling in the fact that I've got the power, and here's poor Gus getting pushed around. The book is called Gus Gets Badgered, Good News for Little Hearts When You Meet a Bully. It's a terrific resource to go through with your child. We're bundling this, when you get the book from Focus on the Family, with a very small but rich little booklet that Julie has written called Helping Your Child with a Bully, Learning to Respond Wisely. 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And Julie, I love how you equipped your son. I'm not sure we ever did anything quite like that. How do we help our kids stand up and be assertive for their safety and well-being and kind of share their voice without being aggressive?
0: Well, as a parent, one of my first thoughts is I want to raise my children to know right from wrong, good from evil, wise from unwise, which means I'm always role-playing, I'm always teaching them. So before they end up in the bullying position or being bullied or being tempted to be the bully, we're role-playing. We're teaching them to observe the world around them and people, and when they're mistreated or they're interacting with their own siblings, which is where the bullying can start, right? Yes. Or the mistreatment. So there's so many lost opportunities we have in not teaching our kids to say, how does love respond? How does wisdom respond? When is it right and good to stand up to somebody? When as a bystander should you intervene? When as a bystander should you get help because it's too serious for you to intervene? And as you can imagine, that takes a lot of role playing. That's not just a, let me give you a 30-minute devotional on how to do this and then expect you to remember it for the next 15 years of your life. I think that's what Deuteronomy 6 says, where we're teaching our kids, whether they're sitting at the dining room table or walking along the way, whether we're having a meal or in the car, that we're using teachable moments to teach them.
1: Yeah, this is an ongoing conversation, right? Not a once and done.
0: Right.
1: Yeah.
2: You know, Julie, one of the most damaging effects of being bullied, I think, is that loss of identity that's potentially there, especially in Christian families. We're trying to encourage them that their identity comes from Christ, et cetera, which are all healthy things to actually buttress them in a culture that is constantly attacking identity, right? Yeah, yeah. So that's important. How do we teach our young children that they're made in the image of God, that He sees them, that He has a plan for their life? All those things are building that identity. But that bullying can really go after them. Like, no, but God doesn't see me. Why did He let me get picked on today? Why did that boy attack me today, right?
0: Yeah.
2: And you can start to kind of doubt those things as a little child. Like, where's my protection? So how can parents use scripture, reinforce those things? Even if bad things happen, God still sees you. He'll give you a way through. Yeah. And, you know, how do you speak to your child to give them that kind of balance between the real world and the spiritual dimensions of what they face?
0: Yeah, I think it's twofold. So one is, I hope my children always see compassion from me when they are being mistreated, that I don't just respond with, oh, I'll just deal with it, or you're okay, brush it off.
2: Right.
0: That they actually hear me say, I'm so sorry that happened, that was wrong, that I'm affirming what was wrong about it and why it wasn't kind and gracious. I think the other thing is that they're seeing in scripture stories like Joseph, when you're mistreated and when you're harmed over and over again, that God is still in the midst of that, that He's up to something. And God can take even the evil in your life

0: story after story shows flawed, fallible human beings who are mistreated, but God also used them. And God often uses the weak, the unassuming, those who have speech impediments, those who are least expected. And to even instill that when we have a child with a vision disability, and to be able to say, God specializes in using the people we least expect to use in Scripture. So take heart. God's up to something good in your life.
1: That's a great way to buttress a person's sense of worth, is that God sees you no matter what the impediment.
0: Yeah.
1: And he will use you if you yield to him and ask him to be part of your life, right?
0: We as adults need that.
1: We do. You know, one thing I did, which I thought was good, I'll get your grade on this, but with my boys when they were in elementary school, I would regularly, not every day, but regularly kind of drip irrigate into them. Mm-hmm. You know, at recess, if you see somebody by themselves, go play with them. If you see somebody eating lunch by themselves, go be with them, especially if that child is not well accepted by everybody else. Mm-hmm. Be different. Go and make a friend.
0: Yeah.
1: They did that a couple of times that I know of, and that was good. But they also had the other expression of laughing at somebody who spilled a drink or something, you know. So that's normal behavior.
0: Right.
1: But in addition to doing something like that, what are some other ideas that you might have to help equip a child to look for somebody who they can buttress, they can lift up?
0: Well, it's that whole idea that love moves towards, right? We don't just remain passive. And that's what I love about what you said. We try to teach our kids so that when you see somebody hurting, just don't say, I'm not going to hurt them, or I feel bad, or I'm going to stay out of it. Be willing to proactively move towards being protective or offering even just words of encouragement. Like to go up to somebody afterwards and say, I'm sorry they did that. I really appreciate what you said. Or I thought what you said was smart. You're saying something to affirm. And then the wisdom to know, when do I need to go get an adult to say, this kid's hurting and they need an adult to help them?
1: Yeah. You know, one of the experiences, and I had this when I was bullied in third grade. I had a sixth grader who was chasing me home every day and threatening to beat me up. And I was smart enough. I didn't want to be beat up.
2: Yeah.
1: I knew that much. My only saving grace is I was faster than him, so I could outrun him on the way home. But it went on for like a couple weeks, and I was stressful. Mm-hmm. You know, because I'm thinking this kid's going to pummel me, right?
0: Mm-hmm.
1: And he was much bigger. He was three grades older than me. And but I didn't share it with anybody, except later in that two-week period, I remember talking to my sister about it, who was 14, and she came to my rescue. And I think my question is this. Why do we, even as children, why do we try to hide what's happening? Are we embarrassed by the fact that we're being targeted by a bully?
0: I think it's a shame that maybe, like you said, identity, maybe I am deserving, maybe I am not worth this. So to admit that somebody's doing this admits something is defective about myself.
1: Wow,
0: we see that online all the time. Mm. I mean, just to take it up a notch, you see teenagers who are being extorted online.
1: Yeah.
0: And
1: some taking their own life.
0: Some taking their own life. And they never tell anybody why. If one adult or one parent or one person had said, your life is worth it more than this extortion or whatever's happening or the cyberbullying, your life is worth it. And I think because we don't have these kind of conversations with young people, they're left to their own devices. They're left to their own perspectives. And if they feel like they are deserving of it, that nobody loves them, then they're on their own trying to figure out what to do. And it never ends well for them.
1: And again, the parent has to find a way to draw that out.
0: Right.
1: If you notice behavioral changes, they're not wanting to eat dinner with the family, whatever it might be, you got to go investigate.
0: Well, this is where, as a parent, I take responsibility. Say, I don't even wait to see changes, that I want to proactively prepare my kids. And to even say, I mean, I hope my kids would never send inappropriate texts or a photo they shouldn't send. But to proactively say, hey, guys, if you are ever to do this, I hope you won't. But if you were, just know that there's nothing we can't forgive you of. There's nothing we can't work through. Your life is more important than whether you get caught up in something and somebody tries to use it against you. We love you. Anything's workable.
1: Yeah, that's so good.
0: And that
1: so
0: message
1: good.
0: Is so important.
1: And
0: for
1: so
0: kids.
1: True. Julie, in the book, Gus's dad writes a note. And this is another brilliant thing you can do. I think communicating, especially when that elementary school child can read, you know, fourth, fifth, sixth grade.
0: Yeah.
1: It's a powerful reminder of identity and worth. How can parents intentionally speak truth into their children's lives so that they can feel secure? What do you put in the note, for example? How would you write that note? We need a paragraph.
0: Yeah.

0: Yeah, or in today's language, it would be texting our kids, right?
1: Yeah,
0: it might not be writing a note.
1: Although a handwritten note is pretty cool.
0: It is pretty cool.
1: I wrote a journal for both of my boys, and they love it now.
0: That's wonderful,
1: that they're in their 20s.
0: Yeah, they're memories. And it's looking back and seeing how my parents thought about me, how they affirmed me, they were for me. And you can do that in tons of different ways. But there's something about our kids regularly hearing your life has meaning. You mm-hmm. are worthwhile. You are loved. And that ultimately, I want to point my kids to their creator who loves them. Because if not, it's good that my kids know that mom is for me. But a 13-year-old doesn't often feel encouraged when they're being bullied and picked on by school, that you go home and say, well, mom loves you. I'm just exchanging one human's acceptance or rejection for another human's acceptance and rejection. So ultimately, I want to say you have worth and value because of who God made you.
1: Yeah.
0: And that we're finding creative ways to do that in our words, in our speech, in our writing.
1: You know, it's so critical to do this. It's something we mentioned in Truth Rising, a documentary that we did on the culture. But it's applicable at every age. And one of the powerful statements in that film was a British baroness who said, the Western civilization, the differentiator, was the Western civilization captured that idea that we're made in God's image. Mm. So now, all of a sudden, with child labor laws, the oppression of women, that began to lift. It didn't lift in a moment. It took time for the Western culture to really embrace those themes and lift everybody up from what wasn't there, that we could exploit people. It's the same concept with this, right? It's that same kind of idea that we have to find ways for our children in age-appropriate ways to get that message across.
0: Right. And
1: you matter.
0: And you don't want to wait until they're being mistreated. You want that to happen well before they're being mistreated. So there's that foundation to help them go through the hard times.
1: You know, Julie, I'm thinking of the mom that's so stressed out. She's got a lot on her plate, and so does dad, you know? And you almost have to have a checklist of all the things I have to say today to help my child. And then on the other hand, some of it, it'll come naturally. Just go with your heart. How do you do the things to remind yourself as a parent? You want to be responsible. You want to regularly, not every day, to where the kid tunes it out, mm-hmm. but to be intentional about saying, God sees you today. Look at that sunset. Yeah. I think he made that for you. Yeah. I mean, things that really drive their heart toward a relationship with Christ.
0: We get caught up in the tyranny of the urgent, don't we? And we forget the more meaningful, that sustenance doesn't equal nourishment. Like, you can have fast food, but that's sustenance. It's not nourishment. And too often in our relationships, that's true as well. We can have sustenance, like, did you do your homework? How was your day? Fine. Did you have a good day? What are you doing now? And instead of saying, tell me about yourself. Tell me what ninth grade boys are going through. Tell me what fourth grade girls are going through. How are you doing? And we're speaking life, nourishing words into our kids' lives and even into our marriages, right? It's an important thing you're bringing up, that I'm intentional about looking for those moments.
1: Yeah, which is so good. All right, for that parent who says, wow, you guys are alerting me to something I've not been paying attention to, and I think my child might be bullied are being bullied right now. What are some things that that parent can do today to engage their child age appropriately, elementary school, in that conversation? How do you get that started?
0: I start often by just asking open-ended questions of my kids, like, hey, do you know anybody in school that gets bullied? Or what's it like? How do kids treat each other, mistreat each other? Because it feels safe when you start out here and it's not personal. So my kids might be afraid of opening up about what's going on in their hearts, but they'll tell about what's going on in everybody else's lives. And so I just start asking thoughtful questions. And as much as I'm trying to gain entrance into their heart, they're also watching and observing how I'm responding to them. And they're seeing, do mom and dad understand? Are they responding well? Is it safe to open up and share that I've experienced this? And so our responses really do matter, and that they're seeing compassion and understanding and care for our kids.
1: So important. And let me turn to you, our listener. I hope you know Focus on the Family is here for you. As you're raising the next generation, we're here to help. We can answer your questions, offer trusted guidance, and walk with you through the parenting journey. That's our goal. That's our ministry. One helpful resource we'd love to share with you is 7 Traits of Effective Parenting Assessment. It's free. It's an online quiz. It'll

0: give you an idea of your strengths and some of the areas you might want to improve in. It just takes a few minutes to complete, and it's very helpful, so take it today. We also have Julie's terrific book for kids, Gus Gets Badgered When You Meet a Bully. And we're going to bundle that with a small booklet to help you as a parent. It's called Helping Your Child with a Bully, Learning to Respond Wisely. You know, the great thing about children's books is you can take a topic like this and read the story with your child to start conversations, ask questions, and hear their heart. And when you give a gift of any amount, we'll send you the bundle as our way of saying thank you for supporting the ministry of Focus on the Family. Let me share this note from Pam, who wrote in to tell us this. I'm so grateful for the work Focus on the Family does to strengthen families, support our country, and advance God's kingdom. From marriage resources to Adventures in Odyssey, your ministry was a constant encouragement in our home growing up and later helped my husband and me build a strong foundation for our own marriage as we prepared to get engaged. As we now hope to start a family of our own, I'm thankful that the same trusted ministry that shaped my life will one day bless my children as well.
1: Well, that's wonderful to hear.
0: It is. 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
2: 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Michael David here, and I'm wondering if you've ever heard the saying, do as I say, not as I do. I think you've heard that saying before, most likely, but whether you've heard that saying or not, does that philosophy work? Like if a parent tells their child not to do something while the parents are doing it themselves, does that work? For instance, the parents might tell their kids to say please and thank you, but the parents never say please and thank you. Does that work? Or if the parents tell the kids not to use profanity, but the parents use profanity all the time, does that work? Or if the parents tell the kids to attend church, but the parents don't attend church, does that work? That kind of mixed messaging does not work. And we're going to continue learning why that is the case as we join Pastor Bill Buffington on A Transforming Word next.
3: 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I think some of you are thinking right now, in light of the last few months of my life, I'm not sure he's hanging on quite as closely as he should have. 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
1: It starts with you. You be real. You be sincere. You be a good witness to them. Because again, that's the goal of parenting, is that we bring them up, that somehow I get my kid to Christ. Don't forget that. That's the goal of parenting. And anything else is extra, right? I hope they do well, right? I hope they succeed. I hope they're financially, you know, blessed and everything else. But if I had to choose between which one I was going to elevate, I'm not elevating anything over Jesus.
0: Too often, parents raise their children with a do as I say, not as I do mentality. But what kind of example does that leave? Don't actions speak louder than words? So why would we expect anyone else to behave in a way that we ourselves don't behave? In his message today, Pastor Bill urges you to get real with God so that you can pour into the lives of others. You can't give what you don't have. So whether you have children or not, the way you live your life matters, not just for you, but for those watching you as well. Now, here's Pastor Bill in the book of Matthew chapter 17 as he continues his message, Faith That Overcomes.
1: There is no prayer you can pray that will take away somebody's free will, because God gave it to them like he gave it to you. And everybody that comes to Christ yields that. We yield our will to the Lord. He doesn't take it from you, yield it to him. But God does have a way. God knows how to get through to us. And so for some of us, the goodness of God brought us to repentance. Praise God. That's the best case scenario. And some of y'all crashed, burned, hit ground zero four times and finally said, okay, I'm going to die. You know, like whatever it takes, you know, in his mercy, he lets you do it that way. I want to say this. I just think it's really important. First, to parents. And I don't know how to, I got to use my pastor words, right? Sometimes I can be a little harsh when I'm impassioned, but parents of children, God has blessed you with kids. You got one job. The world has told us we have a whole lot of jobs. I want to undo that for you. That you got one job with your kids. Your kids, like you, are spiritual beings, body, soul, and spirit. That's what they are. And your body is alive, will die. Your soul and spirit are eternal, will exist forever in heaven or hell, depending on what you do with Jesus. The most important thing we will do as parents is demonstrate what it is to walk with Christ and share with them how to know Christ. And that's really, I mean, everything that you do as a parent, you want it to be saturated. Is this going to help them know him or not? Is this going to get in the way in some way? Is this hindering them? Let me remove that. Whether they like it or not, my job and my goal, I will not rest until I see that they know him. And here's the thing. You can't make them know him, but you can guide them and direct them and pray. I can set you up in the same way that some of us, maybe how we were raised, we were set up for substance abuse, right? In my family, I was set up for substance abuse. I sat on knees as joints were rolled up, right? There was alcohol in my face from birth till I was a teenager. I mean, there was alcohol accessible in 4-5 rooms and 3 closets. It was always there. Everybody I watched had a drink and a smoke and a drink and a smoke. That's what I saw my whole life. So as soon as I could, guess what I had? A drink. And I did see people go from weed to crack. So I was like, I'm cool on that. You know what I'm saying? I seen what that do. I'm not going to get addicted to getting high. But when I say just being raised up in it, I was groomed to go that way. And I went that way until Christ entered in. In the same way, you can set your kids up. Like, let me do everything we can do to point them down this road. I can't make them go, but I want to make sure that we've done everything we could to set them in that trajectory. And the Bible says, if you train up a child in the way he should go, when he is old, he won't depart. And so the idea is, if we set that thing up, right, we can now, as they get older and we have to release them, we can at least say they know where to bounce back to. And how many times have we seen somebody later in life finally come to the Lord, finally hit that? I call it the boomerang, you know, that I tell you, you on the boomerang plan. Eventually that thing got to come back. You know, you know, I don't know how far you're going to be out there. I don't know how much junk you're going to pick up while you're there. But eventually you on the boomerang plan.

You just wasting time. You might as well come on back now. You know, you're going to get back here. And you can count on that. God, I'm trusting that you bring them back, right? That, and they know, they at least know what to come back to. And you'd be amazed. You go to hospitals and pray for people and things like that. And people that were raised in the Lord but never walked with them, but it's in there. They know. I know what, because somebody sowed it in them. And they know what to come back to. They know, I know what the truth is, man. I've been fighting this my whole life. Well, then come on now. And mama or grandma, whoever sowed it, might not even be here to see it, but it was sown in there, right? So that's what we can do. And I just want to encourage you parents, you can be so busy making sure that they're great athletes and great academically, and they got a great future. And I'm not saying that that's bad. I'm saying that's bad when that's held over and above. When your kids feel like the most important thing is their academic. I've always felt like my kids should do the best they could do academically, because you're not dumb. God has blessed you, right? But, you know, I'm careful not to celebrate the, I'm celebrating spiritual victories in a way that I don't celebrate sports victories, right? I'm celebrating spiritual overcoming. I'm celebrating steps of faith in a way I'm not celebrating A's and B's. Because it's interesting, right? You're demonstrating to them. If your kid gets straight A's, you're like, yo, and you tell the world, and you post it on the fridge, and you're telling your kid, okay, this is what my mom want from me. They want these A's. This is what they want. And that feels like the most important thing. Even though you said God was, this feels like the most important. I feel the best about this. This is rewarded and celebrated and looked to. Be careful that you're not sending mixed messages. Because you could always, everybody says, let's keep the Lord. I grew up in a non-Christian home, and Christmas was about, this is God. This was about God first. Was it really? Was it in my house? Was it? No. It was about, I wouldn't know what I'm getting. For me, it was nothing about God. We didn't honor God in the party, the celebration, nothing. It was just words. Don't let it just be words. That let God be. And it starts with you, mom and dad. If it's not real for you, then you can't pass down what you don't have. You can't pass down real if you got a handful of fake. So it starts with you. You be real. You be sincere. You be a good witness to them. Because again, that's the goal of parenting, is that we bring them up, that somehow I get my kid to Christ. Don't forget that. That's the goal of parenting. And anything else is extra, right? I hope they do well, right? I hope they succeed. I hope they're financially, you know, blessed and everything else. But if I had to choose between which one I was going to elevate, I'm not elevating anything over Jesus. I want you to know him. I want you to serve him. I want you to love him. I want you to live for him. I want you to be intimate with him. Time goes by, there's going to be another generation coming behind them, right? They're going to have their own kids. And they'll give their kids what they have. And if they got fake from you and they don't got none of their own, then it's going to run out somewhere. There'll be a generation that don't know God or his promises or nothing that he, no, no, nothing about church, nothing about the Lord. So as parents, we want to lay that down. So again, this man, Jesus said to bring him to him. He cast out the demons, the demon that was in this kid. He was cured instantly. And the disciples say, hey, why could we not cast it out? Verse 20 again, Jesus said to them, because of your unbelief. For assuredly, I say to you, if you have faith as a mustard seed, you will say to this mountain, move here to there, and it will move, and nothing will be impossible for you. And so Jesus is saying, look, through faith, you can move mountains. Through faith, with a little bit of faith, a mustard seed of faith, you can do great things. Faith is powerful, and faith is afforded to the believer. It's a supernatural resource, you guys, that God has planted in the heart and the soul of every believer has faith. Every believer has a measure of faith. So how do we grow in faith? And how do we make sure that as the believers, these guys, disciples, they would grow in their faith? How do we grow in our faith? How do I grow in this? God, I want to exercise my faith in a way that I don't want you to say, oh, faithless and perverse generation. I want it to please you the way I operate in faith. And I want you to know that there were people in scripture that pleased God with their faith. Enoch, it says that he pleased God. By faith, he walked with God and it pleased God so much, God took him to heaven early. It was by faith that he walked the way he walked, and it pleased
the Lord. Hebrews 11:6 says that without faith, it's impossible to please him. For he who comes to God must believe that he is.

and that he is a rewarder of those who diligently seek him. And so faith is required to enter in the relationship, to walk with the Lord, to please the Lord. So how do we grow in our faith? The number one way you grow in your faith is this. As you walk in faith today, whatever measure of faith you have, right? As you, God, I'm just going to trust you. And I'm just going to do what you say do in faithful obedience to you. God is going to show up when you walk by faith. So faith is one of those things. Some people are waiting on God to do something. Then I'll believe you. And God's like, you'll never believe. You'll never grow in faith like that. Do what I said do in faith. And God said, then you'll see. I'll show up and you'll be blown away. And your faith will be, it'll grow. And the next thing I give you to do, you're going to step out. You're going to believe me. And you're going to see what I do. And your faith is going to grow. It's progressive, right? God told Abram, get out of your country. Get out of here. Go to a place I will show you. And as he went, guess what God did? He showed him. That's a big step of faith. Leave home, leave everything. But God did what he said he was going to do when he grew in his faith. But he grew God showed up as he went. God told him and his wife, I'm going to give you a son. He's going to be an awesome son. Through him, all the nations are going to be blessed. And they got a little impatient. They made Ishmael, and then they got back on the track and they waited. And guess what God did? He gave him Isaac. He gave him a son. And what must that have done to their faith? So when God came to Abraham and said, now I want you to take your only son, Isaac, whom you love. This your boy. I want you to sacrifice him to me. That's what I want, right? It says in Hebrews that Abraham in his mind said, well, look, God, you already said he's going to have kids. And that through his offspring, the world's going to be blessed. So it must be I'm going to kill him and you're going to raise him back up. Even though I've never seen a resurrection, my faith says I'll kill him then. Because I got him from you by faith in the first place. So I'll kill him and you'll bring him back because he got to have kids because you said so. And he didn't even have a conversation with his wife about it, which that was probably smart, right? Because I said, his faith, not her faith. He was like, hey, we'll be back. We'll be back. And they would be. He wasn't coming back without him. He left with his son, and he went. And as he stood over him with the knife, the angel of the Lord said, okay, stop. All right, I know you love me more than him. And there's a ram and there's in the bush. I got you covered. There's a ram in the bush over here going to sacrifice that. But I want you to understand that God never showed up before. It was, I believe he shows up. I believe he shows up. I believe he shows up. And you live like that long enough, guess what happens to your faith? It grows. Something else you can do for your faith is Romans 10, 17, where it says, for faith comes by hearing, and hearing by the word of God. Something about time and the word of God will grow your faith. Something about being away from the word and not in the word will weaken your faith. You need to be in the word where your faith is being strengthened on a regular basis. These are things that you can do to grow in your faith. But the most important thing you're going to do is walk by faith already, right? God already deserves for you to trust him right where you're at. God already deserves for you to believe him from where you're sitting right now. And so believe him, trust him, obey him. Obedience is by faith. I obey God by faith. God, I'm doing what you say do. Because God says do a lot of things that don't make any sense at all. But by faith, I know you know what's best. I know you're the Lord. I know I don't know better than you. And so I'm going to just do what you said do. I could testify, you guys, all over my life, I could testify to doing things that God said do that didn't make sense. And he always, those are the biggest blessings in my life. The biggest blessings in my life have come from me doing something that I knew God said do, even when it didn't make sense. And again, I can testify to you guys. You guys have heard some of my stories. I don't want to bore you with my own stuff, but God's been faithful in my life when I trust him. And I have no excuse or no reason not to believe him, not to trust him. But guess what I'm tempted to do at times? Not to trust him. I don't know what's wrong with me. It's part of the human condition that as faithful as if I look back, all I see is faithfulness. And I don't know why. I'm like, why am I tempted to not believe? I have no reason. It's like thinking somebody might be lying that ain't never lied to you before. Right? Thinking somebody might have stole something that ain't never stolen nothing from you before. What's wrong with you? Why are you, there's no reason not to believe. Every reason to believe, but something in your flesh is like, but what if? You got to tell that, what if got to shut up, right? What if you gotta bury what if, and you gotta just do what God says do. The biggest blessings in my life have come when, man, that don't make sense, Lord. But okay, I told you guys my

give one. When my wife was pregnant with Harmony, I was working at a company that was a, I got their entry level, you know, telescope company. I was building telescopes. They kept giving me every 3 months a raise and a promotion, right? There was, I don't know what was going on there. I was, it was favor and it was a blessing. But I, first 3 months, boom, I got put to the warehouse, a raise and a promotion. I'm in the warehouse. I witnessed to one of the guys from the office who ends up being in accounting. He comes back a week after I witnessed to him. I think I'm in trouble for talking faith on the job. He says, Bill, let me talk to you. And I go, he says, man, my son asked me and my wife to go to church with him. This last week, he got baptized, and we all gave our lives to the Lord and got baptized with him. He says, and now I understand what you was trying to do, and I just want you to know I appreciate it. And he says, hey, man, there's an opening, and I want you to apply for it. And I said, oh, what position? It was accounting. And I was like, my wife would know. That meant my gifts. My wife, she know, I count money, right, but I hate math, right? So I was like, I was like, this is not. He said, just apply like somebody off the street. And I'm like, all right. And I went and I applied and they had me write this thing. Why do you think you would be good for this position? And I wrote a whole thing on my faith because I serve God. So my faithfulness is not limited to you. I do my best to serve my God. And that's literally what I put on my work paper and they hired me. And so I'm in this job and I'm like, man, this is the best job I ever had. Since I got a shirt and tie job. I got an office. I'm walking out. The guys I used to work in the telescope, I'm like, hey, you know what I'm saying? It's not even been a whole year. And it was a blessing. And it was in that environment. Cause the deal that me and my wife had was that she would finish school, then I would go to Bible college. So right then she finishes school. It's time for me to go to Bible college. I got this little job that, you know, I'm feeling good about. And God is like, is that what I called you to, though? I didn't call you to that job. I'm like, why would you give me? It would have been so much easier when I was in the telescope thing if you did it then. But you waited till now. And I think, you know, God's like, yeah, but you know what you're called to do? Are you called to be an accountant or are you supposed to be a pastor? And I'm like, I'm supposed to be a pastor. You know what I'm saying? And I left that job to go to Bible college, right? And I was like, I got to do something. And the church had a position, a part-time position in the lunchroom, doing snacks for the kids and filling up the Coke machine. And it was an entry level, you know, minimum wage, part-time, no benefits. But I took it because I wasn't going to sit at home until Bible. I'm like, I'm at least going to go to work. I'm a man. I'm doing something. I made something an hour. There's my check. You know what I'm saying? And I remember my mom saying, so is it a better job? Is it to make more money? And I'm like, she kept trying to figure it out. Like, and I was so sad. It didn't make, she didn't know what was going on. I'm like, Mom, no, it doesn't make more money. Do you have benefits? No, it doesn't have any benefits, Mom. Why did you do this? Why did you do this? You have a baby on the way. It looks so irresponsible. But if I could tell you from this position, being there in the lunchroom with those kids put me in a position where eventually I was doing chapel for the kids. Within a year, I was on staff as a high school pastor for those kids. And I ended up spending 10 years there ministering to those kids. And it was one of the biggest blessings in my life. But it came from this thing that looked like, this looks so dumb. Outside of faith, right? So all I have to say to you guys, yeah, we want to trust God. We want to have great faith in the Lord. We want to believe him for great things. He says, look, if you have faith as a mustard seed, you will say to this mountain, move from here, and it will move, and nothing will be impossible for you. Then he gives them one last thing, and we're going to close with this. He says, however, this kind does not go out except by prayer and fasting. So there's, you know, we know that from Ephesians 6 that there's demons coming rank and file, right? There's principalities and powers and rulers in high places, so forth and so on. And so there are demons that I suppose you could deal with prayer. But he says, this kind, whatever this young man was dealing with, these kind don't come out except with prayer and fasting. Now, by the time this man showed up, it was too late for the disciples to go and say, let's go fast. Get ready for this demon. It's here. So how do you prepare for that, right? What Jesus said, I want you to write this down. Write down Matthew chapter 6, verse 16. In the Sermon on the Mount, Jesus dealt with three areas that disciples should be doing, right? The three areas were when you give, when you pray, and the last one in Matthew 6:16 was when you fast. And I want you

to note the phrase "when you" because it's an expectation from Jesus that disciples would give, they would pray, and they would fast. And so Jesus says, hey, when you fast, don't be like the hypocrites do that, you know, disfigure their faces and look all lethargic. And so people can say, what's wrong with you? And they can say, I'm fasting. He said, don't do that. He said, you know, clean your face, look normal, you know, and present yourself right. So he says, your Father who sees in secret will reward you openly. Keep it between you and the Lord. When you fast, don't make a big display. Don't be on Facebook telling everybody, yeah, I'm fasting this week. Fast is not a diet. It's a spiritual encounter. I'm setting aside food for the, and I want to say this, fasting is not TV. Fasting is not, I fast in social media. Some of y'all need to do that anyway, but biblical fast is food. I am setting aside food for a period of time and to spend that time seeking the Lord. And so don't try to make up, people be like, I fasted TV. I fasted yelling at the kids. You know, I fasted, you know, you fast food, right? And so it could be one meal, it could be one day, it could be a multiple days. You know, there's no rule to this. The God doesn't tell you how frequently, how often, but it should be in the regular rhythm of the life of the believer. There should be a regular rhythm where you say, you know what, maybe every Tuesday from breakfast to whatever, I fast. And I skip a meal that day and I pray. Or I take time out ever so often to fast. Just in the rhythm of your life as a believer, that you have time that you set aside to fast and pray. There's something deliberate about that, but it's also something fervent about that. God, I'm whatever I'm praying about here, this is think about this. Think about the things that you would say they're important. Are they important enough for you to pass the plate for a period of time and pray about it with that kind of severity? The effective, fervent prayer of the righteous man avails much. And sometimes we want God to move radically in prayer to things that we've very lightly brought to him, you know? Lord, just, you know, heal them all, forgive them, cleanse them. And God's like, man, where's the, you know, you want to be connected to your, where's your passion? I'm not saying you got to yell and scream to be heard by God, but is your heart connected to what you're praying? Sometimes I listen to what people are saying and I'm like, I don't know if you believe what you asking for. You know, just don't think about that. If you got things that, man, this is a really big deal. This has been a long time coming. Have you ever taken time to fast and pray about it? Have you ever taken time to say, let me pass the plate on this? I'm gonna miss a couple meals and really just bring this before the Lord. Here, Jesus says, hey, this particular kind does not come out except by prayer and fasting. So it would have needed to be something, because Jesus didn't go fast and pray right then and there. So it would have needed to be something that was happening in the rhythm of the life of the believer. And so there's power connected to that. So if you want to know more information on fasting, maybe you're interested in it, my favorite book on the topic is, the book title is God's Chosen Fast. The author of the book is named Arthur Walls. It's a very good, full of scripture, lots of examples of the different types of fast in the Bible.

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0: The Transforming Word with Pastor Bill Buffington is brought to you by Calvary Chapel Costa Mesa here on K-Wave 1110 and 107.9. Sharing life, delivering truth, giving hope. Michael David here, and I hope you are having a good evening. I hope your spirits are high and that your heart is content and that you are at peace. And if you are, then praise God for that. But what if tonight you're feeling a little down? What if you're emotionally struggling? What if you're discouraged or depressed? Well, first of all, it's okay to feel that way. And secondly, it doesn't necessarily mean you've done something wrong. In fact, there is a prophet of God who felt that way, and his name is Elijah. And we're going to continue learning more about him as we join Dr. Tony Evans on the Alternative program next.
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5: 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There are plenty of treatments for depression, but today Dr. Evans will introduce us to one with nothing but positive side effects, and you don't need a prescription to get it. Let's join him in 1 Kings 19 for today's message.
4: As we continue with the study of the life of Elijah, we want to look at now another kind of supernatural miracle he needed. This was not a miracle that had to do with money and houses and land. This was a miracle that had to do with his need to be lifted out of his depression. Most of us know at least discouragement. But when discouragement continues and elongates itself, discouragement devolves into depression. And when discouragement becomes depression, depression unresolved becomes despair. And when depression becomes despair, that ongoing discouragement produces a sense of hopelessness. You see no way out. You see that there's going to be no exit sign. There's no way to get around this thing. There's no way to beat this thing. It will not go away. That's our situation today with Elijah. Here is a prophet on steroids. He's got it going on, and he is doing large, but in less than 24 hours. His world changes, his life collapses, and in less than a day, everything is turned around and he has gone from the hilltop, the mountain peak of victory to the valley of despair. Yes. Many of us knows that sometimes it doesn't take 24 hours for things to turn on you, a pink slip that you didn't anticipate, a person walking out of your life who you were counting on, a diagnosis or a physical ailment that you didn't even know was operating within your body. In less than 24 hours, your need for a miracle has now dumped in your head. And there is a need for a supernatural intervention. That's our situation with Elijah. You see, he had an expectation because when

had told Ahab, cheer up, laugh, party, eat and drink, because it's going to rain. And Ahab got in the chariot and made his way home. Elijah beat him home by running. Ahab went home and told his wife, Jez, there's this prophet Elijah, and he done killed 400 of my boys. And he stopped the rain. He brought back the rain. And Jezebel said, I'm going to send a message to Elijah that if you don't get out of town by tomorrow this time, you're a dead man. Now, Ahab had a controlling wife, and this wife had taken over when it was Elijah's anticipation that Ahab was going to turn things around. He didn't know who he was married to. He was married to a lady named Jezebel, and Jezebel was running this show. Jezebel was calling the shot, and Jezebel was telling him, Elijah, you're a dead man. Some of y'all work for Jezebel. Some of y'all work with Jezebel. Jezebel is an evil threat that comes your way. It is something or someone who threatens your well-being, because she threatened by tomorrow this time you're going to be dead. And he's trying to figure out now, overnight, his whole life has changed because somebody has gotten into his head. So what he does is he goes on another day's journey. The man had run 15 miles. Now he's going to go on a whole another day's journey. He sits under the juniper tree, verse 4, and he requests for himself that he might die. Yeah. It is enough now, O Lord, take my life, for I am not better than my father's. He wants to die 24 hours after the biggest miracle he's seen. This is a fast, slippery slope. Yeah. Okay, watch this now. Elijah is not a carnal Christian. Elijah is not an unspiritual person. He's been called a man of God. We just saw the hand of the Lord was on him. So guess what? It's possible for spiritual people to get depressed. Depression is not a sign of lack of spirituality. Why would spiritual people get discouraged, depressed, into despair, and even get suicidal? Why would that happen to us spiritual people? Because we found out in James 5 that we are of like nature. We're human. And in our flesh and blood, that is, in our humanness, we become subject to influences that trigger thoughts in our minds. So you can be spiritual and be down. You can be spiritual and be emotionally struggling through something. So don't automatically feel that your discouragement is due to your carnality. Now, if you are carnal and if you are spiritual, then it could very well be related to that. But it's not automatically related to that, specifically in the life of someone who is pursuing God. So he's ready to give up. He's ready to throw in the towel. And when he's ready to throw in the towel, he lays down because he's so tired under a juniper tree, which is only a tree big enough for one person to lay under it. And there was an angel touching him and said, arise, eat, verse 5. He looked up and behold, there at his head, a bread cake baked on hot stones, a jar of water, so that he ate and drank and lay down again. The angel only showed up after Elijah had had an honest conversation with God. You see, he told God, I want to die. He told God, I'm not good as my father's. He told God, I have nothing left. He told God, I'm done. And God sent an angel. The reason why a lot of us don't get our angels is because we're not honest with God. The angel of the Lord comes to him in verse 7 a second time. Arise, eat, because your journey is too great for you. Now watch this. So he lets him rest before he lets him continue. So he arose and ate and drank and went in the strength of the food 40 days and 40 nights to Horeb, the mountain of God. That's how you know it's supernatural. Because what he ate lasted him 40 days and 40 nights. See, that ain't normal. It is supernatural when God comes through and when God gives you the ability to keep going when a few minutes ago you were ready to give up. And that's how you know God has shown up in your life. When you're ready to throw in the towel and he brings something in your experience that quickens you, wakes you up so you can get up and keep going.

0: And guess where he told him to go? To the mountain of God. Okay, watch this now. When you are depressed, many times the last place you want to go is to the mountain of God. The mountain of God means to go in God's presence. That's the last place you want to go. But that's the first place God wants you to run to. He wants you to run to his presence and bring your depression with you. Bring your discouragement with you. He'll give you enough to get to the mountain, to get to his presence. So he calls him into his presence. Now it gets really interesting. Then it came to a cave, lodged there, verse 9. And behold, the word of the Lord came to him and said, "What are you doing here, Elijah?" What are you doing here, Elijah? Now we have a lesson in Christian counseling. Okay? God is now taking the form of a counselor, and he says, "What are you doing here, Elijah?" Whenever I counsel or any one of our counselors counsel, we ask, "Why are you here?" Now, God doesn't have to ask, "Why are you here?" because he doesn't know. Because he knows why you're here. He knows that you've been frustrated. In fact, he just fed you. But he asked him, "Why are you here?" The reason God asked him, "Why are you here?" is not for God to get information. The reason he asked, "Why are you here?" is for him to fully express what he's dealing with. So what are you dealing with, Elijah? And here's what Elijah says. Elijah says, "I have been very zealous for the Lord, for the God of hosts, for the sons of Israel have forsaken your covenant, torn down your altars, killed your prophets with the sword, and I alone am left, and they seek my life to take it away." Okay, so let's discuss why he's here. Why are you in this situation? Why are you so depressed? Okay, you ask me, God, I'm gonna tell you. I committed myself to you. I dedicated myself to you. All them other people are unspiritual. They didn't keep your covenants. They were worshiping those idols. And I'm all here by myself. He has adopted a victim's mentality. A victim's mentality is a mindset that you adopt because of negative circumstances that says, "I'm where I am because everybody else is where they are. I'm here by myself because none of them are agreeing with you, and that's put me out here by myself, and you got me out here by myself." That's a victim's mentality. Now, you can be a victim, but you are to never adopt a victim's mentality where everybody else is responsible for where you are. A victim's mentality is, because of them, I'm here. And as long as you have that kind of mentality, you'll always be there. You may be a victim, but you are to never adopt the victim's mentality, because then that allows you to put off being responsible to make the change you should make, because they're not making the change they should make.
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2: The Cowboys cannot say, if it wasn't for them Cardinals, we would score. But them Cardinals, they keep on getting in our way. Every time we try to throw a pass, they try to steal it. Every time we try to run a few yards, they keep throwing us to the ground. Every time we try to kick a field goal, they try to block it. Shucks, that ain't right. If they would just leave us alone, we would score every time we get the ball. But we got these 11 other guys on the other side of the ball, and they just keep trying to stop us every time we try to go somewhere. Well, if they adopted that mentality for 3 hours, they would live in defeat because those 11 men are never going to change. They're never going to stop trying to steal the ball, stop trying to block the pass, stop trying to block the kick, stop trying to tackle. They're never going to change. And if you spend all your time on this side of the line trying to get them to change on that side of the line, it's going to be a long day because they're never, ever going to change. There are

in the world. That means you're not operating like a victim. Now, please don't misunderstand me. You may be a victim. It may be unfair. It may not be right. It may be evil. So you may be a victim, but that's different than adopting the mindset of a victim. And too many of us socially and economically, and in this case, spiritually, have become victims of the devil. If it wasn't for the devil, I wouldn't be here. Well, guess what? He ain't changing. Okay? If it wasn't for them sinners, I wouldn't be stuck here. They not changing. If it wasn't for this situation, I wouldn't be here. Okay, that may be true, but they may never change. So what are you gonna do? So come, tell me why you're here, but don't expect me to just pat you on the back and feel sorry for you, because the thing that brought you here may never change. And many of us block the supernatural because we become comfortable as victims. So God says, go forth and stand on the mountain before the Lord. And behold, the Lord passed by, and it was a great wind, rending the mountain and breaking it into pieces, the rocks before the Lord. But the Lord was not in the wind. There was an earthquake, but the Lord was not in the earthquake. Verse 12, he said there was a fire, but the Lord was not in the fire. But after the fire, the sound of a gentle blowing. When Elijah heard it, he wrapped his face in the mantle and went out and stood in the entrance of the cave. And behold, a voice came to him and said, what are you doing here, Elijah? That's the same question. So let's

0: into a quiet place of his presence. Because many of us don't hear God because there are too many other voices we're hearing. Too many loud things, the wind, the fire, the earthquake. And he says, no, I'm in the breeze. I'm in the nice, soft thing that you're getting with my presence. Now, why are you here? Well, he says, when he heard it, he wrapped his face. He said in verse 14, he says it again, I'm very jealous for the Lord, but the people have forsaken you. I alone am left. They seek to take my life. So guess what God does? You find at the end of verse 3, it says, he left his servant behind. So Elijah is by himself because depression gets worse if there's nobody in your life to change your thinking. See, if you're feeling sorry for yourself and you're talking to yourself, that's a bad conversation for yourself. You're already feeling sorry and there's nobody to talk to but you, about you, regarding you, to tell you what you ought to do, and you aren't in a place to even hear you correctly, and what you are telling you is only related to how you feel, then your discussion with yourself is helping yourself to become worse off about you. So God then enters the picture and tells him, Elijah, tell me how you feel. Stop talking to yourself, because when you talk to yourself, you were getting depressed, you were suicidal. Start talking to me, okay? Now I'm gonna show you the wind and the rain and all that stuff. Now talk to me again. No, Elijah, don't talk to yourself, because you and you aren't getting together with you real good. So y'all talk to me. What depression, discouragement, despair often brings is distorted information. God has to clarify, verse 18, yet I will leave 7,000 in Israel, all the knees that have not bowed to Baal and every mouth that has not kissed him. Now, what's his complaint? I'm the only one. God says, there's 7,000 folk like you out there. It's just you are so psychologically bent right now, all you see is you. You don't have the right information. And so what did God's presence in his counseling session do? Give him new data. And then God closes by doing one other thing for him. In verses 19 through 21, he runs into a man named Elisha. The end of verse 19 says, and Elisha passed over to him and threw his mantle on him. He left the oxen and ran after Elijah, Elisha does, and please let me kiss my father and my mother, then I will follow you. And he said to him, go back again, for what have I done to you? So he returned from following him, took the pair of oxen, sacrificed them, boiled their flesh with the implements and gave it to the people, and they ate. Then he arose and followed Elijah and ministered to him. Because sometime when you're discouraged, you need somebody with flesh and blood. Sometimes talking to God, he's a spirit out there. He's real, but he's a spirit out there. So guess what God did? God gave him a friend. God said, look, I'm going to bring somebody in your life who is going to minister to you. Because right now, your ministry has been depleted. And your get up and go is not there. So guess what? Now that I have been counseling with you and you brought me into the equation of your victim's mentality, I got somebody I have already set up to bring into your life to minister, to encourage, to lift you up and to bring you out of your depression. God has an angel for you. He's got a person for you. He has himself for you. He gave Elijah all three of those to give him a supernatural experience to lift him out of his depression. And one of the reasons that the church exists is to have people available in your life when you are down who can embrace you, minister to you, lift you up, and he can use you to do the same thing for somebody else. Because when we are depressed, we need another perspective.
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0: 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Getting more of God in your life leaves less room for, well, different things for different people. On Monday, Dr. Evans will tell us about the benefits of making those trade-offs. Right now, though, he's back with his final illustration.
1: A father one day was at the zoo with his son, and they were at the lion's cage, and the lion roared, and it terrified the little boy. He took off. The father didn't move. He said, "Boy, come back here." He said, "Daddy, run, run, the lion, the lion." He said, "Boy, I said, come back here." He said, "Daddy, the lion, the lion." He said, "Boy, I told you, come back here." He said, "But Dad, don't you see the lion?" Dad said, "No, I'm staring at the cage." When you are discouraged, all you hear is the voice of the lion. You need somebody in your life who can discuss the cage, who can tell you about the bars, who can tell you that lion has got a big mouth, but he ain't going nowhere because he's being held in by something greater. Some of us are being destroyed by Satan. You need somebody who can whisper about the power of God in your life. Somebody is being intimidated by Jezebel, and you need to know from somebody who can see outside of you that greater is he that is in you than Jezebel, who is threatening you. You need to be lifted out of your discouragement through honesty with God, through taking care of yourself physically in order to get the rest you need or the help you need, and to have somebody in your life who loves you enough and God enough to hook the two together. When that takes place, you may still get discouraged, but God will lift you out of it, because even godly people have to struggle with discouragement.
2: 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It's not something that's a general condition, but it's actually a living power that comes into our lives. And we're going to learn more about that as we join Dr. Tim Keller on the Gospel in Life program next.
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5: On a recent edition of Pastor's Perspective, Pastor John Wong of Christ Point City Church and Pastor Phil Metzger of Calvary Chapel San Diego took on questions about Simon the Sorcerer.
6: Yeah, I personally, I land on the side that Simon was not a genuine believer in Christ. And the way that I would understand this believing in the message of Philip, the gospel, is tied into what you see back in John chapter 2. You remember that when John was accounting for the life and ministry of Jesus while he was in Jerusalem, it says, and many people believed in him. But, and this is where John continues the story, he said, Jesus did not commit himself to them because he knew the heart of all people. And so even though there is this external superficial faith that people were expressing, you know, they were even following Jesus, identifying as the disciples of Jesus, yet Jesus, seeing into their hearts, he didn't commit himself to them because he knew that their faith wasn't in him. It was in something that maybe they thought that they would get from Jesus, or they thought that it was exciting to be a part of something new that was gaining traction there in Israel. But Jesus knows the hearts of people. And the other indication for me is when Peter addresses Simon there in the 8th chapter, he says, "For I see that you are in the gall of bitterness and in the bonds or the chains of iniquity." And so here, Peter.

0: discerning into his true spiritual state, he's saying, you're still enslaved to sin. You're still in bondage to your life, you know, outside of Jesus. And so and the fact that Peter's pressing on him his need to repent and to pray that the Lord, if possible, that the intent of your heart may be forgiven you. Like all of those things, at least to me, seem to indicate that he wasn't an authentic believer. And again, you know, ultimately, God is the only one that can determine this, and we'll find out in heaven. You know, we'll either meet Simon the sorcerer in heaven and say, bro, it's amazing that you're here, because I really thought I was not going to see you here. Or we're going to be like, oh, I read the scriptures exactly the way that it was understood, and or that I understood it. And so that's my take on it. I'm sure you'll hear different people landing on different places, but those are two reasons why I think that Simon wasn't a real believer.
1: I would even add to that, the fact that we don't have the rest of the story doesn't mean anything. Like, this is just this moment in this guy's life. It's very possible that the very idea that he's mentioned that with some kind of specificity, that maybe there was a change. You know, again, I'm totally postulating on this, but there's, like, he's mentioned, it's like his story is told. Either it's a story, a case study of a person who, like, kind of quasi-believed but really didn't, as John said, which is a very valid, like, there's a lot of, I mean, for all the reasons that he said, very good reasons to believe that. You know, on the other hand, is a story told, you know, kind of like a Jonah moment, where it's like everything you read about Jonah in the book of Jonah is Jonah was terrible, but it's written by Jonah to talk about how good God is. Mm-hmm. So is it possible that, you know, Simon's story continued post-scripture?
2: Yeah.
1: It's not in the book of Acts, but he was of such, you know, kind of, what a unique person.
0: Yeah.
1: Kind of believed, kind of didn't, offered an apostle money to buy the Spirit's power. It's a it's a pretty powerful thing, but I'm of the same belief of John.
0: Yeah.
1: I don't think he believed. I think he was right on the edge.
0: It's interesting that just even early on in church traditions, again, this is not scriptural. This is more traditions that have been passed on. Stories have circulated that Simon, after this moment, he actually in church history became the arch nemesis of the Apostle Peter, seeking to undermine his ministry. In fact, by the time we get to the Dark Ages, we have what's called the practice of simony. And simony is the, you know, the thing about trying to purchase different offices in church politics. And so like Phil said, we don't know where Simon ended up. We hope that he repented. But if those early church traditions are valid, then we see that he ended up opposing the gospel rather than embracing it. And the sad thing is that his pattern had even crept into the church when the church became politically and financially powerful during the Dark Ages, that people were actually, rather than being put into the ministry by the Lord, they were actually buying their way in, which means that this evil is continuing. And so, but yeah.
1: Maybe one other thought too, it's separate from kind of Simon. That's a great description there too. But Peter sounds really harsh. And if kind of a lot of the book of Acts, he just sounds, you know, he comes across as like, you know, Ananias and Sapphira, the person that buried you, you know, you're going to get buried by them too, you know. And you're like, wow, Peter. Peter's coming out swinging hard here. Yeah. But I would say, I mean, in one sense, yes. But I'd also add to that a couple things, important factors. One is that they lived at it. This is one of the most unique moments in like human history. You know, this is the propagating of the gospel after the Messiah has lived, died, been buried, and resurrected. This is like one of the most unique moments in the that the world's ever had. And so there's this kind of like, I don't have time to waste words on, you know, niceties or whatnot. But on the other hand, I would also say there's a cultural element, and that is niceties. Listen, we live in America. If you want to say something mean, you never say it directly, right? You dance around what you're trying to say. And it's like nobody knows exactly what you're saying. The New Testament wasn't like that. There was incredible clarity in what they were trying to say.
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5: The scripture reading printed in your bulletin is Colossians chapter 3, verses 1 through 13. I'll also be reading verse 14. Since then, you have been raised with Christ. Set your hearts on things above, where Christ is seated at the right hand of God. Set your minds on things above, not on earthly things. For you died, and your life is now hidden with Christ in God. When Christ, who is your life, appears, then you also will appear with him in glory. Put to death, therefore, whatever belongs to your earthly nature: sexual immorality, impurity, lust, evil desires, and greed, which is idolatry. Because of these, the wrath of God is coming. You used to walk in these ways in the life you once lived, but now you must rid yourselves of all such things as these: anger, rage, malice, slander, and filthy language from your lips. Do not lie to each other, since you have taken off your old self with its practices and have put on the new self, which is being renewed in knowledge in the image of its creator. Here there is no Greek or Jew, circumcised or uncircumcised, barbarian, Scythian, slave, or free, but Christ is all and is in all. Therefore, as God's chosen people, holy and dearly loved, clothe yourselves with compassion, kindness, humility, gentleness, and patience. Bear with each other and forgive whatever grievances you may have against one another. Forgive as the Lord forgave you. And verse 14. And over all these virtues, put on love, which binds them all together in perfect unity. Love does not envy. It is not self-seeking.
6: Let me add also... We're going to look also at verse 15 of chapter 3, which is, let the peace of Christ rule in your hearts. What we're doing tonight, I'm not sure why you're here, actually. There's two possible reasons. I'll tell you why I'm here. One is that a lot of you are new to this country and you've never heard of football. The other possibility is that you're from Pennsylvania, and since none of your teams got in, you're boycotting. And that's why I'm here. I'm from Pennsylvania. So it's a stupid game. Stupid game. We're talking about the fact that there's a difference between a supernaturally changed heart and a morally restrained heart. And the marks of a supernaturally changed heart are sometimes called the fruit of the Spirit. They're listed a number of places in the New Testament. And tonight we come to the trait or the quality of a supernaturally changed heart: peace. In almost all the lists of these traits, it's joy or peace. Now, what I want to do is I want to look at for a minute what this supernatural peace is that's available to us, and then secondly, how we can cultivate it. And I want to spend more of my time tonight than I have the last couple of weeks on how to cultivate the trait, because the three disciplines of cultivation here don't just work for peace, they really work for all of the character qualities we're looking at. But what is peace and how to cultivate it? Okay, first, verse 15, which Michelle didn't read and wasn't printed in the bulletin because I just didn't give the office the proper notice, is let the peace of Christ rule in your hearts. It comes at the very end of all this sweeping chapter on how to change, on a changed heart. And there's a parallel to it in Philippians 4. And in Philippians 4, Paul says, the peace of God, which transcends all understanding, will guard your hearts and minds in Christ Jesus. For I have learned the secret of being content, whatever the circumstances, whether well-fed or hungry, whether in plenty or in

Now, what's the principle here? Let me use one more illustration from Pride and Prejudice. My illustrations tend to come in clusters, if you notice. And there's a place near the end of the book where the central character, Lizzie Bennet, one of her sisters is engaged to be married. And her sister says, "I wish you could find a man and be as happy as me." Well, now, Lizzie's response is interesting because on the one hand, it's not the traditional response. It's not, she doesn't say, "Oh yes, you're right, I'll never be happy if I don't, unless I find a man." She doesn't give the traditional culture response. On the other hand, she doesn't give a modern response that says, "How dare you say such a thing? I shall be free to choose the circumstances of my life as I see fit." So she doesn't give either the traditional response or the modern response. Instead, she says this. She says, "If you were to give me 40 such men, I could never be so happy as you, till I have your disposition, your goodness, I will never have your happiness." And what Lizzie Bennet is saying is that happiness is not a matter of circumstances. Doesn't matter, you know, as he said, 40 such men. It's not a matter of circumstances. It's a matter of the disposition of the heart. It's really a very profound idea. It goes completely against our instincts. When we're unhappy, when our peace is disrupted, when we experience a lack of peace, it's usually because it's triggered by some change in circumstances. Something happens, something to disrupt our lives, and we lose our peace. And we look at the circumstance, and we say, that's the cause of it. That's the cause of the lack of the loss of peace. But what Lizzie Bennet's saying is, no, circumstances may be the occasion for the loss of peace, but it's not the cause. The cause is something wrong in your heart, a disposition of your heart, and the circumstances brought it out, but your loss of peace is in you. It's not caused by what happened out there. It's in you. And that is what Paul says both in Philippians 4 and even here in chapter 3, verse 15, when he says, "Let the peace of God guard your heart. Let the peace of Christ rule your heart." Now, what do you learn from those statements parallel? There's three things here about this peace, this supernatural peace. The first thing, if you notice, is that peace is not a general condition, this peace, but it is a living power that comes into your life. If you look at the verbs, they're even more active than comes out in the English translation. When it says, "Let the peace of God guard your heart," it literally means march around the ramparts of your heart like a guard, warding off any attacks. And in chapter 3, verse 15 of Colossians, when it says, "Let the peace of Christ rule your hearts," it's literally a word for umpire, by the way, for umpire. In the ancient days, they had umpires for the games, you know, they're great games, but I want you to know that those games could get even more rowdy than today's games, and the umpire ruled with an iron fist to keep peace in the games, throwing out the troublemakers, throwing out those who disobeyed. And so, look at this. This peace that the Bible talks about, Christ, is not a vague inner condition. It's a power that comes into your life and acts. It's active. You know, it rules, it dominates, it guards you. So the first thing we see is that this peace is a living thing. The second thing, and this may be the most important, that the peace of Christ rules. It is not ruled by circumstances. It rules. It rules from within. Another place where Jesus says, "Peace I give you, my peace I give you, not as the world gives you." See, there's a worldly kind of peace, but it's always going away because of circumstances. I mean, if you've ever felt like I'm really at peace right now, and the very next moment it's gone, that's peace as the world gives, and here's why. Think of a mirror for a second. The mirror has no power of illumination of its own. If there's light outside, the mirror is illuminating. But if it's dark outside, the mirror is dark. If it's light, the mirror is light. If it's dark outside, the mirror is dark. It has no power within it of illumination. And the natural heart can only reflect its circumstances. If there's peaceful circumstances out there, you have peace in the heart. But you don't have your own peace. It's a peace that the world gives you, and it'll take it away so fast. But we're talking here about let the peace of Christ rule. It's not ruled by circumstances. It rules despite circumstances. It rules from inside. It rules from itself. It's a, it's

your peace, believe it or not. It's your peace. It's not a peace the world gives you and then can take away. It's in you. It rules. It dominates. It wards off. It works in spite of the circumstances. And lastly, it's the peace of Christ. It's not a peace that you develop yourself. It's a peace that comes from union with Him. Have you got that peace? Do you really have that peace? When you're younger, when you're under 40, usually, when you're younger, you placate your heart for a long time by saying, things will get better. I'll get the job I want. I'll get the relationships I want. I'll get the things I want. I'll get the circumstances I want. But as time goes on, you'll come to see that you can't control your circumstances. And it takes time to learn how completely dependent your heart is for its peace on the circumstances of the world, which you have so little control over. You're just completely dependent. You have no peace of your own unless you have this supernatural peace. Do you have it? Now, how do you get it? Okay. I'm not too worried anybody out there saying, oh yeah. Okay, you can leave now. You can make maybe the second quarter or the third quarter. I don't know when it starts. But anyway, just in case you don't have this peace that's completely impervious to circumstances, let's go on and ask the question, how do you cultivate it? And the cultivation of it, there's three strategies or three disciplines that are here in the text, and they are so important, and really they're so practical, and they're so basic. The three strategies, which I'll give these names to them so that we can keep them in our minds as we're going along, is thinking out, digging down, and looking up. Thinking out, digging down, looking up. The first one is thinking out. And it starts right here in verse 1. It says, since then, logic. If this is true, think out what that means for your life and live that way. See? If this is true, think out what the implications of that are and live that way. And that's how Paul's reasoning. Now, let me immediately show you how completely different that is than the secular approach to peace, stress, anxiety. I mean, our bookstores are filled with books. The magazines are filled with articles. The radio shows, TV shows, the internet are filled with secular approaches to coping with stress, coping with pressure, dealing with anxiety, and finding peace. And what's so interesting about them all is, unlike this approach, they don't start with thinking, they start with doing. They go right to technique. Now, here's what I mean by that. They don't start with worldview. They don't start with the big questions. They don't start thinking. The article you're going to read in, you know, Good Housekeeping or something like that, or Vanity Fair or anything like that, on how to deal with stress, how to cope with pressure. It's not going to start by saying, well, let's start by thinking, what is the meaning of life? Where are we coming from? Where are we going? What's really important? What is our reason for life? What is life all about? They're not going to start thinking. They're going to go right to technique. They're going to say, well, let me talk to you about getting your life in balance, getting a balance between work and rest and recreation. Let's talk about relaxation techniques. Let's talk about meditation techniques. Let's talk about controlling guilty thoughts, in other words, they get right down to technique. They don't start with thinking. They start with doing. Why? Well, here's one possibility. I'm going to use this gentleman's quote next week too, for a different way, a different reason. But Oliver Wendell Holmes Jr., I've been reading some of his works, and he was, of course, a very, very famous. He was a Supreme Court justice. I guess he was the Chief Justice. He was a leading thinker in 20th century jurisprudence, and he was a classically modern 20th century secular man. But he thought out the implications of what that meant. And let me just read you a couple of his statements. And I'm going to read them slowly because when you first hear, you may double take and say, he said what? But here, this is Oliver Wendell Holmes Jr. He says, there is no reason for attributing to a man a significance different in kind from that which belongs to a baboon or to a grain of sand. The world has produced me and the rattlesnake, but I will kill it if I get the chance. And the only reason is because it is incongruous to the world I want, the world we are all trying to make according to our

own power. Now, why does he say such bleak things? He's a secular person. As far as he says, look, as far as I know, this world wasn't created. This world is an accident, and human life is an accident. We're the accidental collocation of molecules. And then what does he do? He's thinking out the implications. He's saying, well, now, if that's true, and if nothing has any purpose, and everything is an accident, and there's no design, two things. Number one, there is no reason. Remember, he used the word reason. There's no empirical, rational reason. There's no reasonable basis to say that a human being is more valuable than a rock. No empirical reason. And secondly, there's no right and wrong, just power. Nobody's to say what is right and wrong. Right and wrong means there's a design, there's a reason for things, and you have to, you know, conform to it. But if it's, everything's an accident, frankly, right and wrong is all, it's whatever, what you. Who's to say what right and wrong? There is no right and wrong. And therefore, there's nothing but power, and whoever gets their way, gets their way. And there's nothing that can stop you. And there's no moral obligation to live in any particular way. Now, the average New Yorker, who's a secular person, just doesn't go there. And here's what they say. Now, over the years, here's what they say. What they'll say is, look, yeah, I agree that, as far as I know, this world is an accident. But I know that people are valuable. I just know it. And I know that injustice is wrong. I know there's a right and wrong. There's injustice is wrong. Violence is wrong. And people are valuable. What's wrong with that way of thinking and believing? I just want you to keep this in mind. You're getting your peace by refusing to think out the implications of your own view. And I want you to see that Christianity works in exactly the opposite direction. What the Bible says, what Paul says is, do you believe that this world was created by a God who wanted our friendship? And even though we've turned away from him, he's moving heaven and earth at infinite cost to himself. He's come down in the form of his son to get us back. If you believe that, if you understand that, think. How valuable is every human life? How significant is your life? Think. If you don't have peace, if you don't have a certain amount of joy, it's because you're not thinking out the implications of your belief. Here's the difference. A secular person says, I'm not going to think out the implications of my belief, and that's how I will get peace. I'm not going to think. I'm going to do technique. I'm not going to think. But here's what Christianity has. Not a stupid peace. A smart peace. Not a peace that comes from refusing to think. Not a peace that comes from escapism. Not ho, ho, ho, to the bottle I go to heal my heart and drown my woe. Okay? Rains may fall and wind may blow and many miles be still to go, but under a tall tree I will lie and watch the clouds go sailing by. That's approach to peace. I'm going to stop thinking. I'm going to refuse to think about what I know. I'm going to escape. And there's a way to peace, but let's face it, it's stupid peace. It's a peace by getting stupid. And the Bible says the Christian approach to peace is a peace by getting smarter, by thinking. Think it out. Is history a tale told by an idiot, full of sound and fury, signifying nothing? Or is history all about the love of God for you? That makes a difference in the way you see things. Think. So, the first point is two things. Number one, and run. You cannot, if you want the peace that passes understanding, if you want the peace that transcends, that guards your heart, that rules your heart, you can't take any intellectual shortcuts. You can't say, well, I'm coming to church because I want a sense of peace, but I don't want to have to think about, is the Bible true? Does Jesus Christ really live and die? You know, did those things really happen? Was he resurrected from the dead? I don't want to do all that. There's no shortcut. You don't get peace by making yourself stupid in Christianity. You get your peace by thinking things out. Some of you may be saying, that's weird. I never thought of Christianity as giving you peace by thinking more. I always thought of Christianity as close your eyes and just believe. No, sorry. I'm happy to disabuse you of the notion. But there's absolutely no way to peace without doing the intellectual work, without exploring, without studying, without answering your objections, without working through these things. There's no intellectual shortcuts. However, having said all that, we got to move on to the next two, and here's why. All by itself, this isn't enough to give peace. I ought to know. I'm a thinker, or hadn't you noticed? I think. I reason. And I want you to know that it takes you, to some degree, the peace that is not based on circumstances is accrued, is procured by learning to think out the implications of these

0: great statements in the scripture, and they think out the implications of these. The intellect is not enough to get you here. Some of you know that. Some of you say, I believe all this, and I'm still having trouble with peace right now. I'm still experiencing peacelessness, so let's move on. First, think out. The second basic strategy and discipline is dig down. Verse 5, put to death, therefore, whatever belongs to your earthly nature, sexual immorality, impurity, lust, evil desires, and greed, which is idolatry. Now, we have to make a discernment here. First of all, it starts kill off. When it says put to death, it literally means kill off what? Well, there's a long list. And verse 5 is not all the list there is. I mean, you've got sexual obsession and impurity. Then you've got materialism and greed. But if you move on down to verse 8, you've got anger and rage and malice and slander. And you've got lying, integrity. And if you go all the way down to verse 11, it looks like there was also other problems there. There's hints that there was class and race strife, you know, within the church. And it says, there is no Greek or Jew, no circumcised or uncircumcised, no barbarian, Scythian, slave or free, and so on. But what is the cause of all these things? What is at the bottom of all of these problems? And right in the middle of verse 5, there are two words that are critical and key, but easy to miss as the key to everything. Those two words. The first term is evil desires. So if you've been coming to Redeemer over the years, you've heard this before, but I hope I can just make it a little more clear, a little more specific than in the past. The word desires here is a Greek word epithymia. And it's a hard word to translate because we don't really have an English word that's a synonym. As you can tell, by even the means, an epi-desire, a mega-desire, an inordinate desire, an over-desire, an incredible desire. And the reason why, when you desires, you give the wrong impression. When you read that, what do you think it means? And it's natural for you to conclude this, what you think it means is desire for something evil, right? That's not what it means. It is not talking about an ordinary desire for something evil. It's talking about an over-desire for something good. This is one of the great keys, and because of the translation problem, it's one of the things that is most missed by people as you read the New Testament. Every place that character change and supernatural heart changes, this word is there in the midst to explain away what is wrong with our hearts. John uses it in John chapter 2. James uses it in James chapter 1. Paul uses it in Ephesians 4 and 5, where it talks about the fruit of the Spirit. Peter uses it. Everybody uses it. The problem with our heart is not ordinary desire for bad things. It's over. And it comes from the second term, idolatry. And I know that grammatically, the way it looks in verse 5, is that idolatry is only referring to greed. Match this with Ephesians 5:5, where almost the same statement is made. It's very clear that Paul's talking, when he talks about idolatry, he's talking about all the things, all the sins, all the issues. Here's what we come down to. In summary, it is saying, kill off the over-desires in your heart, which are caused by idolatry. That's direction. And what we're getting here, boy, when you put these two terms together, Paul is showing you how sin works in the heart.
1: 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Today's sermon was preached in 2002. 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Join us next week for the conclusion, Keller. 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
2: 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And stay with us up next. We're going to join Pastor Raul Reese on Somebody Loves You, where we're going to learn that we complete in Christ as believers. And because of what we do need to come to the house of God, we need to enter His presence and worship Him with thanksgiving. And we're going to learn more about that with Pastor Raul Reese on Somebody Loves You in just a few minutes. And speaking of coming to the house of the Lord, today, we want you to be in church, and every Sunday, every Lord's Day, it's very important for you and me to be in the house of the Lord and not forsake the gathering of ourselves together. Go to church, be blessed, be a blessing, learn from the Word of God with your brothers and sisters in Christ, pray with them, sing with them.

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1: Hi, this is Mike Whitford, lead pastor of Revive OC, a new church plant in the Beach Cities here in Orange County, California. Romans 4, 6 through 8 says, "Do not be anxious about anything, but in everything, by prayer and petition, with thanksgiving, present your requests to God, at which transcends all understanding, will guard your hearts and your minds in Christ Jesus. 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Once again, that's right, the K-Wave Scripture of the Day. And I'm Pastor Mike Whitford. If you'd like to hear more about Revive OC, we meet every Sunday night at 6 p.m. to reviveoc.cc for more information.
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6: We to come to the house of the Lord and to hear from God so that we're able to worship Him, to enter into His presence. 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

0: Welcome to Somebody Loves You Radio, the Bible Reese in Diamond Bar, California. Today's team focus on bringing our lives into full conformity with the power of Jesus. We'll consider the Old Testament example of the and his astounding example of faith in God that caught everything he had. 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
1: Let me take you this evening, Psalms of the Psalmist David. Favorite Psalms, and we are going to be studying this Psalm. And as I was reading, the Psalm reminded me of all the times Jerusalem that I would pray the opportunity of going with us this next. Not only one of the greatest trips you have, it is a great investment for you to go to Jerusalem. It has a lot of history. Jerusalem is the Yahweh in the history of the Jews. And as David is a psalm writer, David was writing his psalm, and the Psalm 122, it is a psalm that speaks about the joy of going to Jerusalem. Going to Jerusalem. Whenever you're going to Jerusalem from any part of Palestine, you always say, I'm going up to Jerusalem. You're never going down to Jerusalem. If you're coming from Jericho, you're going up to Jerusalem because Jerusalem is up in the mountains. It's actually surrounded by mountains. And it's on Mount Moriah where Abraham in Genesis 22, God called him to go ahead and to bring his son on a three-day journey to go to Jerusalem and there sacrifice his son Isaac. It tells us the story in Genesis 22 where he woke up his son. He said, son, we got to go. Then he didn't even tell the mother. And he saddled the donkeys, got his son Isaac, got his servants, and they headed out to Jerusalem, a three-day journey. And when they got to Jerusalem, when they saw Jerusalem, Abraham stopped, and what he did,

is, he told his servants to stay with the donkeys and to stay with the stuff, and he and his son would go up to Mount Moriah, and that they both would return. Those were words of faith that Abraham was speaking. As Isaac picked up the wood, Abraham got his knife and he started walking up to Mount Moriah. When they got up to Mount Moriah, Isaac said to his father Abraham, "Father, where is the sacrifice? The wood is here. You have the knife, but where is the lamb?" And in Genesis 22:8, it says this: God will provide himself a lamb. God will provide himself a lamb. That is, he was saying that 2,000 years from that point in time, Jesus Christ would die on that same place where Abraham was asked to kill his son. That's the only time in the Bible where for a human sacrifice. But only to teach a lesson of faith. Because Isaac is a type of the Lord Jesus Christ, where Abraham is a type of God the Father. Eliezer, his servant, is a type of the Holy Spirit, the Comforter, in chapter 24 of Genesis. But it's interesting because as Isaac was walking up to Mount Moriah, the picture of typology here is he's carrying the wood on his shoulder of what? Of the cross of Jesus Christ. Who's carrying it? Isaac, a type of Jesus. The altar that is built there in Mount Moriah. Very interesting place where Isaac is over 33 years old and Abraham's a very old man and Isaac is stronger. He's a young man. But when Abraham says God will provide himself a sacrifice or a lamb, listen, this is what Isaac says. Isaac lays down on the altar as the father takes the knife and begins to kill his son. The three-day journey. It's a beautiful picture, resurrection of Jesus Christ. 3 days. He told the kids that came along with him, his servants, "I and the lad will go up," words of resurrection. "Even if God allows me to kill my son, God will give me back my son alive." Those were words of faith. As we see Isaac, as Jesus Christ submitted himself to the Father on the cross, so does Isaac do it. And as Abraham raises the knife to kill his son, the angel of the Lord came and said, "Abraham, Abraham, don't kill your son." And the Bible says that God provided for him a ram that was already caught in the bushes to be sacrificed, and he walked back down just as he said to his servants. Let me read to you Psalm 122, but I'm not going to read it in the New King James Translation. Let me read it to you. He says, verse, "I look to the mountains. Does my help come from there?" He's asking the question. To the mountains, if you're sitting down in the city of Jerusalem looking up to the mountains, he said, is this the place where my help comes from? Is this where God dwells? Because God is omnipresent. But this is the place that God chose for his people. So he's crying out. As he's crying out, he's saying, is this the place where God is? "I was glad when they said the house of the Lord." Notice what he says there. Now, he's talking about coming to the house of the Lord, but at the same time, look what he says. "I was said to me, let us go up to the house of the Lord." You know, to a lot of people today, they're not glad to come to the house of the Lord. The psalmist is making a proclamation saying, are you glad when you come to the house of the Lord, or has it become a tradition where you go again? Or have we lost the excitement of coming to the house of the Lord? Why? The house of the Lord, we're going to worship.

0: We're going to hear God's word. We're going to grow through God's word. We're going to be witnesses of his word that is given to our hearts. Psalmist is so excited here. He says, I was so glad when they said to me, let us go to the house of the Lord. Let's go see what's happened. Today, people are too busy to come to the house of the Lord. Too busy. Too busy with their kids. Too busy with other things that are not really important. And yet we should be committed to come to the house of the Lord and to hear from God so that we're able to what? To worship him, his presence. Because whenever we come just once a week, or I'm going to come twice a week, or I'm going to come three times a week, you're making it a ritual. It should be something beautiful in our hearts. It's like when you're getting ready to go to a ball game and there's that excitement. Oh, man. Because see, do we get that excited? Tonight's Wednesday night. Tonight's Sunday morning. Tonight's Sunday night. Tonight's glad in our hearts because we're going to go to the house of the Lord. Coming into the house of the Lord should make us glad. Because we're hearing what God has to say to each one of us individually. Then look at verse 2. We are standing here inside your gate, O Jerusalem, going there, getting there, and being there. Notice what he says. What a blessed thing it is that here we are with my brothers and my sisters. Here in the presence of the Lord, sitting, waiting to hear from the Lord. House of the Lord, I may have instructions in my heart. The joy, the peace to my heart as I come to seek after the Lord.
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0: Remember back in Jeremiah chapter 7? When the message was given, teach. And the people at that particular time were called by God, by the prophet, and he told the prophet Jeremiah, go down this week to the house of the Lord because my ruins, totally in ruins. And as they don't go inside, stand outside, and stop saying, the temple of the Lord, the temple of the Lord are these. He said, what do you mean? To church as a ritual. They would live like hell all week long to the Lord with all of their sins. And they would say, as Sunday duty, God is, and then I have peace. And God says, there is no peace. You see? Cool. It's fellowship, a relationship. It's 7 with God. It's not Christmas or Easter. Sunday, no. It's Sunday through Sunday we worship in the house of the Lord. We have to be glad when we of the Lord, just like he says here. Inside your Jerusalem is a well-built for as a single unit. When he looked at this, it was well fortified as the temple stood there. As we come, it's amazed as I look at this building. Lord, you're too much. Blessed us. Of worship where people can come to know here to tell others that I have with you, O Lord, a great testimony to my love and to the house of the Lord. Verse all the people are the

0: house of the Lord. All the people are the Lord's people here. So he began to come once a year. Once a year they would go to Jerusalem. Even today, over time. Again, all the people of Israel pilgrimage here to the name of the law required. Come to thank the Lord. Word that we all thanking God for that he given in my thanking him to receive one of these. So more. Thank you. Give thanks, Lord, as I here's where this is the word of God. It changes us. From people learn to obey Lord. We learn of God. This is our school. Don't say when you know how to jump and how he fed both you. How he fed beautiful land. Forget to take over and over. Even today, over time. Back down. Again. All the people of Israel pilgrimage here to the name of the law required. Come to thank the Lord. Word that we all thanking God for that he given in my thanking him to receive one of these. So more. Thank you. Give thanks, Lord, as I here's where this is the word of God. It changes us. From people learn to obey Lord. We learn with God. This is our school. Don't say when you know how to jump and how he fed both you. How he fed beautiful land. Forget to take over and over. Thank you. Give thanks, Lord, as I here's where this is the word of God. It changes us. From people learn to obey Lord. We learn with God. This is our school. Don't say when you know how to jump and how he fed both you. How he fed beautiful land. Forget to take over and over up to land. Forget to take over and over up to
1: if it is, we walk. If it is, we walk. If it is, we walk. If it is, we walk. If it is, we walk. If it is, we walk. If it is, we walk. If it is, we walk. If it is, we walk. If it is, we walk. If it is, we walk. If it is, we walk. If it is, we walk. If it is, we walk. If it is, we walk. If it is, we walk. If it is, we walk. If it is, we walk. If it is, we walk. If it is, we walk. If it is, we walk. If it is, we walk. If it is, we walk. If it is, we walk. If it is, we walk. If it is, we walk. If it is, we walk. If it is, we walk. If it is, we walk. If it is, we walk. If it is, we walk. If it is, we walk. If it is, we walk. If it is, we walk. If it is, we walk. If it is, we walk. If it is, we walk. If it is, we walk. If it is, we walk. If it is, we walk. If it is, we walk. If it is, we walk. If it is, we walk. If it is, we walk. If it is, we walk. If it is, we walk. If it is, we walk. If it

0: called How to Trust God When You Don't Like the Changes in Your Life.
1: When you are stressed by constant, continual, major changes, like you're going through right now, don't seek a quick fix. It's not in what you drink or the drug you take or what you smoke. It's not a quick fix. Don't look for an escape. Don't look for a shortcut. Don't fight changes that you can't possibly control. Instead, seek the Lord. Seek the Lord on a daily basis. God, I'm plugging in. My battery is empty. That's the first key to trusting God when you're stressed by change. Invest more time alone with God. Number two, ask God. This is what you do in that time. Ask God to help me see his perspective. In that time alone with God, as you're reading and praying, reading the Bible and praying, say, God, help me to see everything going on around me from your perspective. What I'm talking about here, listen very closely, this is extremely important. What I'm talking here is the difference between seeing everything that's going on in the world, that's one thing, and seeing how God is working through everything that's going on in the world. That's a whole different story. This is the difference between having knowledge of everything that's going on in the world and having perspective of, oh, this is what God is doing. It is the difference between information and wisdom. Today, friends, we're overwhelmed with information. There's an information glut. We're on information overload. There are unlimited channels, millions of channels for you to find out what's going on in the world. You don't need any more information in your life. You could turn off a few of those information channels, you'd actually be healthier. What's missing in your life is not information about the world. What's missing in your life is understanding. Anybody can be informed, but only wise people seek God's perspective on current events and go, God, help me to see this from your point, not from my political viewpoint, not from somebody else's political viewpoint, not from that cultural viewpoint, not from that racial viewpoint, not from that religious viewpoint, but from your viewpoint, God. In the Bible, what separated Moses, one of the greatest leaders of all time, from the people of Israel is what I'm talking about here. The people had knowledge. Moses had perspective. The people could see what was going on. Moses knew why it was going on. During the Exodus, everybody could see the current events. They saw Moses do the 10 plagues in Egypt, and the Nile turns to blood, and all the other plagues. They saw the Red Sea open. When they got out there in the desert and there was no water, they saw God bring a fountain of water out of a rock. Miracle after miracle. They saw the acts of God. They saw the deeds of God. They saw what was happening in current events. But only Moses understood God's reasons and his perspectives and his ways. Psalm 103, the next verse. Psalm 103, verse 7 on your outline. God let the people of Israel see his mighty actions, but he revealed his ways to Moses. Now, why am I teaching this to you? Because friends, as your pastor who loves you, I want you to be better than everybody else. I want you to not just know what's going on in the world. I want you to understand the ways of God. You can get current information from any media source. That doesn't make you better than anybody. But it doesn't make you better. We have tons of information, tons of news, and still are unwise. And my deepest desire that this church will be filled with women of wisdom, men of wisdom, with understanding, not simply knowledge, with perspective, not just information. People are arguing about information around the whole world, and they're missing the wisdom of God. And that's why they're fighting each other. They don't know the wisdom of God. Where does that wisdom come from? Not from the news. Certainly not from social media. You're not going to get any wisdom from that. You get wisdom from two sources.

One, write this down. Two sources. Number one, ask God. Two words, write it down. Ask God. Okay? Ask God, okay, to help me see his perspective. Ask God to make you wise. James 1:5 says this. If you need wisdom, just ask God. Ask God, when was the last time you asked God to make you a wise man? When was the last time you asked God to make you a wise woman? Ask God for wisdom. God is generous. He'll gladly tell you what you need. But then after you ask God, you got to do the second thing, and that is learn from God's word and those who teach it. The wisdom is in this book. Now, this book sitting closed in your library or on your coffee table doesn't do you any good. This book is only good if you open it. But all the wisdom you need to handle the stress and the change in life is here. 2 Peter chapter 1, verse 19. Some of you maybe have never even seen this verse. Says this, we have greater confidence in the message of the prophets. What's the message of the prophets? It's the Bible. God-inspired prophets, godly men, to write down what God wanted them to write down. We call it the Old Testament, the New Testament. God inspired the message of the prophets. This is the Bible, God's word. And he says there, we have greater confidence in the message of the prophets. Pay close attention. Take a note, circle that word. Pay close attention, that phrase, to what they wrote. For their words are like a light shining in a dark place. I don't know how darker our culture is going to get. I'm not a soothsayer. But it does say, when things get dark, you need to go to the light. And the light is here, not anywhere else. It says, pay close attention. Let me just ask you very honestly, as somebody who loves you, as your friend, what do you pay the most attention to these days? The radio? Talk radio? The media? Social media? Or God's word? What are you paying the most attention to? You're going to be a whole lot less stressed out. You're going to be a lot more at peace if you go to the source of truth. That's the third thing you need to do. Second thing you need to do. Third thing, write this down. Instead of asking, why is all this happening? Ask God, what do you want me to learn? Instead of going, God, why are you allowing this pandemic? Why are you allowing this social problems? Why are you allowing people to be at each other's throat? People are angry and they're arguing over this and that and this and that. And why, instead of asking, why is this happening? Ask, what do you want me to learn? God doesn't owe us an explanation on why he does everything in the world or why he allows everything in the world. So here's what I recommend you do. Focus on your character, not the changes in society, not the circumstances around you. Romans 5, verses 3 and 4. It's up here on the screen. We can rejoice even in our troubles and our struggles. Troubles and struggles. Does that sound familiar? He says, we can rejoice even in our troubles and struggles because we know, this is wisdom, that they teach us, we learn endurance, that we learn endurance. They teach us endurance. And endurance develops strength of character, and character creates hope. I want you to notice a couple things about this verse, okay? Number one, notice that life is a struggle. Everybody agree with that? Life's tough. We shouldn't expect it to be any less. We live on a broken planet. This is not heaven. There's no struggle in heaven. This is earth. Everything's a struggle on earth. We can rejoice even in our struggles and troubles. By the way, have you ever wondered why our struggles are so relentless? The answer is because God wants to change us and we don't want to change. That's why we struggle, because we don't want to surrender to the will of God in our lives. God wants to change us and we don't want to change, so we struggle. Now, the second thing I want you to notice out of that verse is that if we develop character,
If you develop character, you become

I'm a person of character. You'll be full of hope. You'll be full of hope. But if you just complain about why everything sucks in the world today, you're going to be full of doubt and unhappiness. Wise, mature people with perspective, people of character, are hopeful people. Unwise, immature people are scared and bitter people. And they're ticked off at the world and everybody in it, or at least half of the world. I want us to not be at that level where we don't get ticked off at people who disagree with us. No, I want us to get to Paul's level of spiritual maturity, which is Philippians chapter 4, there on your outline. Paul says, I've learned, pause right here, circle the word learned, we'll come back to that. This is something you learn. See, ask God, what do you want me to learn? I've learned this secret, so that anywhere, at any time, I'm content, whether I'm full or hungry, or whether I have too much or too little, I have the strength to face all conditions by the power Christ gives me. That, my friends, is stability and it's maturity. That's what God's trying to bring in our lives. And we'll either learn it fast or we'll learn it slow. Now, I said circle that word learned. He says, I've learned to trust God. I've learned to be content in whatever circumstance I'm in. Have you learned this yet? Have you grown up enough to learn to be content in whatever circumstance you're in? Let me ask you another question. So it says, ask God what you want to learn. What have you learned about yourself in the last 18 months? Not what have you learned about the world. What have you learned about you and your response? I want you to write this down. Every situation is an education. Every situation is an education. There is no experience in life you can't learn from if you'll just have a humble attitude. There is no situation, big or small, there is no problem, there is no change that you cannot learn from if you'll just humbly say, Lord, what do you want me to learn? Every education, every situation is an education. Number four, let me give you the last two quickly. Number four, when you're going through changes you don't like, focus on what never changes. Focus on what never changes. Yeah, there are a lot of changes going on in our world right now, and a lot of them we don't like, they suck. I started to title this message, you know, how to trust God when life sucks. There are many things that you don't like that are changing. But there's also many things that will never, never, never, never, never change. And when you're going through a time of great change, relentless, like we're talking about, and rapid, then when you're going through that kind of change, you need to let the unchangeables be your anchor. What's anchoring you right now? You need to let the unchangeable things that are never going to change be your anchor in this time of uncertainty. Now, I could give you a bunch of them. Let me just mention three. God's love for you will never change. God's truth in his word will never change. God's plan and purpose for your life will never change. Nothing can change those things. Look at these three verses. Jeremiah 31:3, I've loved you with an everlasting love. Nothing's ever going to change that. He's never going to stop loving you no matter what happens. Isaiah 40:8, the word of God shall stand forever. What he said is the right thing to do will always be the right thing to do. And what he said is the wrong thing to do will always be the wrong thing to do. The word of God will stand forever. Psalm 33:11, his plans endure forever and his purposes last eternally. Friends, I'm not a prophet and I don't predict the future. But I will tell you this, and you can bank on this. God will have the last word, and it's going to be good. You can count on that. God will have the last word, and it's going to be good. It's going to be good. When you find someone who feels hopeless

means they're immature and unwise. Wise people who see from God's perspective are always hopeful, no matter what it looks like. Not optimistic, hopeful. Big difference. I don't have time to go into that. Number five. Here's the fifth thing you need to do. Keep telling God, in other words, say this to God over and over every day of your life. I trust you no matter what. Keep telling God, I trust you no matter what. If you do this, you'll be a lot more at peace no matter what happens and how long all these period of this season of rapid change lasts. If you do this, God, I trust you no matter what. I want you to be a righteous person. Psalm 112 verse 7 says this. The righteous man or woman does not fear bad news, nor live in dread of what might happen. For he is settled in his mind or her mind that God will take care of him. I will trust you no matter what. I have had to say that thousands of times in my life. I will trust you no matter what. I remember when Kay was going through cancer treatments and I thought, I'm losing her. I'm losing the love of my life. And I remember saying, Father, I trust you no matter what. And I'll serve you no matter what. Even if I lose my wife. When our youngest child lost his lifelong battle with mental illness and took his life, I had to say, I will trust you no matter what. Doesn't mean I understand it. And a thousand other times, I will trust you no matter what. Anytime anything seems to be falling apart in your life, my friends, say, I trust you no matter what. Now, right now, you may feel under attack. I'm not talking about all the stuff we all know that's going on, stuff in society. I'm talking about stuff in your personal life. And you may feel like you're being attacked from every angle. I leave you with Psalm 27, verse 3. Even if a whole army surrounds me, I will not be afraid. And even if enemies attack me from all sides, I will still trust God. That's the kind of life I'm going to live. I invite you to live it with me. Let's be different than the world. Let's bow our heads. Even if a whole army surround me, I will not be afraid. And even if enemies attack me from all sides, I will still trust God. The righteous man does not fear bad news, nor live in dread of what may happen, for he is settled in his mind that God will take care of him. Follow me in this prayer. Just say it in your mind. Say, Dear God, I know change is unavoidable, but I thank you that you have promised to use it for good in my life if I trust you. God, I want to grow up. I don't want to be a spiritual baby. I want you to make me more like Jesus, with love and joy and peace and patience and goodness and self-control and faith. And God, you know the people who've hurt me in my life. And I thank you that you could even use human error and sin for good if I give it all to you. Help me to realize that what I'm going through right now is a test of my faith. You're testing me.
And that

0: Endurance produces character, and character produces hope. Help me to remember these things. And Lord, I want to start doing these practical steps during these difficult days. I want to invest more time alone with you, because those who wait on the Lord will find new strength. Run and not grow weary. Walk, keep going and not faint. And God, I'm asking you to help me see your perspective. I don't want to just know what everybody else knows. I don't want information. I want wisdom. I want understanding. I want to know your ways, God. And Father, instead of asking and griping about why is all this going on, I want to ask, what do you want me to learn? Like Paul, I want to learn to be content in any and every situation, no matter what happens. That you are my stability and you are my energy. Help me to focus on what never changes. Thank you that your word will always be the truth. Thank you that you will never stop loving me. Thank you that nothing that happens can change your plan or purpose for my life. And God, I'm going to tell you the rest of my life, including right now, I trust you no matter what. I'm going to trust you no matter what. Maybe you're doing that for the very first time tonight. Say, Jesus Christ, I'm trusting you no matter what. You're opening your life to Christ. Others, you're doing it again. I trust you. I'm going to trust you no matter what. I surrender myself to you. In your name I pray. Amen.
1: Hi, this is Pastor Rick. 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And why don't you tell me? 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And by the way, I'll send you some free material to help you start in your new journey with the Lord. God bless you.
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1: You ever find yourself asking the question, why is this happening to me? Why does this have to be so difficult? You know, the thing is, God never intended for life on earth to be perfect. This is not heaven, this is earth. And God put us here to teach us a lot of things, even in the middle of our pain and problems and difficulties. And one of the things he wants to teach us the most is how to love him and how to love other people. That prepares you for heaven. You see, God loves you and God is for you. So when things get difficult, keep your focus on the love of God. Just say to yourself, God loves me. And say it over and over until you start to let it sink in. Thanks, everybody, for listening today. And join me again next time as we continue to look into God's Word for our daily hope.
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4: 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I'm Rory Johnston. It's a pleasure being with you this evening. Just to mention that we here at K-Wave are thinking about listeners who may be in Newport Beach or Long Beach with their homes threatened, possibly already damaged, possibly more damage to come over the next few days. 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K-Wave is about to split. On FM, we'll be listening to David Zamora and Living Way. And on AM, it's Delight in the Word with Joshua Bove.
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3: I just wanted to give a quick word of encouragement to those listening that may be feeling frustrated, maybe discouraged. Maybe you feel like you kind of can't win, which was a lot of the feelings that Pastor Timothy had when he was pastoring a church in Ephesus. The Apostle Paul wrote to him and encouraged him with these words, very simple. First Timothy 6:12, fight the good fight of the faith. And it's interesting because that word fight literally is where we get our word agony or agonize. So it's agonizo is the actual word. And so what he's highlighting is that the Christian life is not easy. It can be discouraging. Not every day is a blessing. Not every day is comfortable because we're in a battle. And so he's encouraging Timothy, don't be discouraged. Don't be frustrated. Don't feel like you want to give up. Hang in there. That's the Christian life. So a lot of this, our discouragement is because of our expectations and managing our own expectations. And there's a idea around Christianity that's been going around for decades that come to Jesus and everything will be great and you'll have no more struggles, which doesn't reflect the life and times of the disciples or anybody. The Christian walk is hard. And so hang in there. You will get a breakthrough. Maybe not when you want. You will feel encouraged. Maybe not exactly in the right time that you expect, but it's all about hanging in there, even when it's hard and feels agonizing. Lord, I do pray for those that may be listening that find themselves in a place where they feel like, man, there's no breakthrough, can't win. The feelings feel dark or under a dark cloud or whatever. And Lord, we know that you're above that all. And we know that we're called to fight, we're called to struggle, we're called to work through our salvation with you. And so I pray for your encouragement with those that you should give them that picture, not to give up, but to trust you. And Lord, knowing that our battle is won by you, and it's just a matter of being a faithful soldier in the midst. In Jesus' name, amen.
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5: And all of that, Jesus took at Calvary's cross. We will never experience that. And so when God looks upon you and me, when we sin, he doesn't look at us and say, I knew it. Look at you. I'm going to this. No, God chastens those whom he loves as a loving parent who corrects their child.

0: Welcome to Living Way Radio, featuring the verse-by-verse Bible teachings of David Zamora, pastor at Living Way Christian Fellowship in Fontana, California. Today, Pastor David will continue our study in the book of James as we look into James chapter 1, A Deeper Faith.
1: So tonight, we're going to be picking up in James chapter 1 tonight. And we looked at an introduction to James, and then we looked clearly at the trials, or profiting from trials, as the title of the chapter says. And we've been working through the first couple of verses. Tonight, we're going to be picking up in verse 3. And we're still in the third part, if you will, tonight, of a deeper faith. And this is something that people have often asked prayer for. Pastor, you know, I just want to go deeper with the Lord. I want a stronger relationship with God. And

this has to do with our faith being established. God uses, as we can see so far, trials. And this is what James is saying here, that we are to embrace trials, not so much for what they are, but for what God sovereignly accomplishes through them. We're to embrace them not because of what they are, but for what God sovereignly does and accomplishes through them. And one of the things that we often understand about the sovereignty of God, the word sovereign means complete control. There's never a time where God has lost control of the affairs of this world. Now, I can tell you that we look at the world today, and at times, yes, our trust in the Lord is challenged. We look at the world today and we often think, man, God, if you're really all that powerful, how come this just doesn't get fixed and that doesn't? And how come you don't deal with this evil now and that evil now? And we kind of look at this and we say this, I say, in a sense, from a pure heart, from an immature heart, in some way thinking that God maybe is aloof, or that God maybe is turned a blind eye, or that God maybe is not there. But the reality is God is there. And God is in control, sovereignly in control of all things. There's nothing outside of the sovereignty of God. So the question that was asked when we were in verse 2, James says, my brethren, count it all joy when you fall into various trials. Now let's just face it. Nobody likes trials. Nobody welcomes trials. Nobody likes to go through difficult things in life. But what James is saying here that I think is really important is, remember, when he says here, count it all joy, he's calling us to understand what this really means. To count it all joy, as we looked at last time we were here, is really a term, a financial term, that means to evaluate. So what James is saying is, rather than come undone when a trial comes your way, evaluate this trial. Count it all joy. He's encouraging his readers to do this and take it in. And the way they look at the trial, he calls believers to develop a new and improved attitude that considers trials from God's perspective. In other words, see that trials serve a purpose in all of our lives in one way or another. And so, in other words, he's saying here to count it all trial is to look at trials in the context of how God designs them for us. In one sense, God protects us through trials. In another sense, God works in us and through us by trials. And the important thing that we have to consider here is that the Christian life will face all types of trials. Two words I want you to underline. In verse 2, it says here, count it all joy when. Underline the word when and jot it down in your notes. When you fall into various trials, here's what James is not saying. James is not saying that you're going to live the Christian life trial-free. No, what James is saying, when. Meaning what? Trials are inevitable. Hardship in your lives are things we're going to face. But he's saying, evaluate how you view trials and see them from God's perspective. So trials are not typically an occasion for joy, right? Nobody says, I'm just so thankful that I just had a lot of trials in my life. I lost everything. Praise God. No. And we shouldn't have the flippant attitude when somebody's going through something and pat them on the back and say, hey, don't worry about it. You know, count it all joy. No, listen here. The Bible says we have to assess trials through what we know and believe about God. So remember the question that was asked, how do we count it all joy when we're going through various trials? The answer to the question is very simple. We count it all joy when we understand that God is sovereign over our trials. God is completely in control. So the sovereignty of God, well, how does that impact our everyday life? Well, it's very simple. The sovereignty of God impacts the life of the believer on a day-to-day basis for the purpose of removing the cause of worry in our life. You know, oftentimes we have a tendency to worry. Trials will cause worry. And fear will always keep us back from ultimately fulfilling God's will. Now, this is not, I dare you to do something for God. This is truly something that the enemy likes to use for us to succumb to our trials. In other words, give in to our trials and in some way believe that God is not able, or that God is not aware, or that God is not there in the midst of our trials.

The sovereignty of God clearly teaches us that the Lord God, if he is sovereign over our trials, then it should remove all cause of worry, and we can trust what the Bible says about God. The Bible says that God's character really is that he is gracious and he's sovereign. And the fact that the Lord is sovereign, that's backed up by his ability to do. So in a sense, you can have a different attitude knowing that this trial might be painful for the moment, but the outcome is in God's control. Now notice something here. We're not saying in any way, how can we get away from trials? We're actually saying, Lord, don't remove the trial from our life, but give us the strength to endure the trial. If you notice, many people that have trials or adversities in their life, one of the most comforting books of the Bible they go to is the Psalms. Because there's so much written in the Psalms about, you know, the Lord delivering, right, the people from whatever difficulties they're facing. And Lord, hear my prayer. And Lord, respond to, my need and all of these things. And so we see this time and time again. But we also see that the Lord meets the need. And we see how the Lord changes their minds when they begin to look to the Lord. A lot of the Psalms are written this way. They're written with the problem that's at hand. They're written with the difficulty that's at hand. And they kind of work through the Psalm and saying, God, I need you. And I feel like everything's closing in around me. This is why we like the Psalms. You know, they're real. But then toward the end of the Psalm, there's that encouragement where we see basically what's transpiring there is that the Lord God has encouraged them. Their prayer has been heard. And then it transitions and they begin to hear and say things like, you know, then the Lord responded. Then God did this. Then God did that. And it begins to change the entire trajectory of their trial and their adversity. And in all this here, the Bible says this in Romans chapter 8 and verse 28. And this has to do with God's complete rule, God's sovereignty. In Romans chapter 8 and verse 28, it says these words. It says, and we know that in all things God works for the good of those who love him and who have been called according to his purpose. That passage of scripture has comforted so many hearts, comforted so many people. And it's reminding us of this important truth in regards to our trials, that we can rest and trust in the very fact that our God is actually able to work all things out for our good. In other words, God can take the most dire and difficult situation and work it out for our good. Listen to this. Even when we cannot readily see how that will happen. Sometimes we look at this and we say, I don't see how any good is going to come out of this. But here, this is what James is clearly saying. That God sovereignly works in the midst of these trials. The sovereignty of God impacts our everyday life, and that we can trust that God's sanctifying work is taking place in our lives. So kind of looking at this verse here, well, it removes the cause of worry, but then it also reminds us that God is at work in sanctifying us. And sometimes we look at this and we have to understand that Christians feel that maturing in the faith is completely up to them. A lot of times you think, well, you know, I just need to be more mature in my faith. Well, God uses trials to mature us. Trials make you a better you. You know, I remember years ago reading a story, and I don't know why, just kind of reading through an article and about, you know, cranberries, you know, cranberry juice. You know, it's some people love it, some people hate it. Bitter juice, but you put a little bit of sugar in it, you'd be all right, right? But have you ever noticed how they grow cranberries? They grow them underwater. And when they're ripe, they detach from the plant, and then the fruit rises to the top when they're ready. And that's how our life is as Christians. We don't know what type of fruit we're going to produce until we're submerged underwater, until we find ourselves in a place where we have nowhere else to turn but the Lord God. And then the fruit of how we live our lives begins to show. So see, maturing as a Christian, God uses trials to bring those things out, and clearly we see a work that God does in our lives. And I want you guys to understand this whole point here that I think is important in regards to maturing. Well, God saves us, but God also equips us. There's at times you will play a role in your own maturity, and that is through discipline, but there are also times

times when God will create trials that will mature us. In recognizing that God is sovereign, we also trust that the Lord God will bring us to maturity. Notice what Galatians 3:3 says, and this is what it says in regards to this. He says, "Are you so foolish, having begun in, by the Spirit, you are now being made perfect in the flesh?" Listen to this. It's the Spirit of God. It's what we rest and rely on. Philippians chapter 1 and verse 9 says, "I am sure of this, that he who has begun a good work in you will bring it to completion on the day of Jesus Christ." So a lot of this maturing in the Lord really helps us to understand that it's God who's working in us. The maturing that comes in the life of the believer is a work of God. Well, how is he going to do it? Some people say, "I want a deeper prayer life. I want to pray more. I don't pray as often as I should. I don't get in the Word as much as I should." And we pray for these things, you know, as if like there's like a little switch after the prayer that's going to turn on, and all of a sudden, you're a prayer warrior, right? I mean, look at, they just announced tonight that tomorrow is the last Thursday of the month, and it's all church prayer. Well, what does that mean? That all the church should come out and pray, right? But I'm going to ask a question, and I'm going to answer it. Because some of you that have never been to all church prayer wouldn't know. But does all the church come out to pray? The answer is no. It's the least attended service in this church. But we want a deeper prayer life. So yes, a part of it is you coming. But listen to this. When we pray like, "God, I want help to pray more." Then God says, "Okay, I'll give you some things to pray about." What does that mean? It's not like he's going to give you a list, a prayer list to go over. He's going to say, "I got this trial that I've just really been designing for you that's going to put you in a place where you're on your knees seeking my face. Here we go." But you prayed for a deeper prayer life. Right? What about the Word? "Oh God, I just want to be a student of the Word, and I want to get in the Word more." And the Lord, and you're praying to the Lord, and the Lord says, I got the perfect trial for you." You see, God knows you. He knows your distractions. He knows what easily

You know, it's like, it's this whole thing. Jesus had, you know, up to 500 plus disciples following him by the time you get to John chapter 6. Then Jesus preaches and teaches a very profound theological message that brought them to a place where he's now going to sift these disciples that are following him. Those that are following him for personal gain or for personal things, listen, will be sifted with this message. And the message in John 6 was, Jesus simply just said, eat my flesh and drink my blood. It sounds weird, right? But not if you know the word. Because in our mind, we're thinking, well, okay, communion, right? I mean, it's simple for somebody that's been in the word and has spent time with the Lord and is growing in the word, kind of those things like that, right? That, but these other ones were saying, this is a hard saying. And it says many walked away. All of those disciples that said they were followers of Jesus left him because the saying was too hard. They didn't understand it. And Jesus then turns to Peter, to the disciples, and he says, are you going to go too? Notice a different response. Peter wasn't tripping on eat my flesh and drink my blood. He just simply said, to whom shall we go? You have the words of life. Peter's response was because of his time spending with the Lord. And these disciples, listen, Peter, James, and John, these are disciples that were receiving revelation from above and revelation from Jesus' ministry. And Jesus then asks these three. He called 12. He only discipled three. And he says, come and pray with me. This was right before Jesus was going to the cross. Think about this. We look at this story, and I think sometimes we just gloss over this and we pass this. God in human flesh, he's asking three of his friends to come and pray with him. What a privilege. What an opportunity. The creator of all things is saying, come and pray with me. And Jesus finds them asleep. He goes as he's praying because he's about to go to the cross, and he finds them asleep, and he wakes them up, and he says these words, can you not tarry with me 1 hour? And he goes away, right? And he finds them sleeping again. So typical of us that follow Jesus. But you know what the biggest point in all of that was? That God beckons us and invites us to come and intercede. God says, come and pray. Come and seek. Come and spend time with me. Come. The invitation is there. Then why do we not have a deeper prayer life if God has created the way for us to have it? By our doing. It's all there. So when we pray for these things, the Lord says, I got the things that'll, listen. Now, I'm not saying not to pray. Now, we'll walk away from this tonight and we'll say, I don't want to pray for patience. I don't want to pray for prayer. I don't want to pray for no, I'm just going to sit. Any mature believer has a prayer life. Any mature believer has a prayer life. You cannot live your Christian life without praying. Now look at what we see here. The Bible says this in Romans chapter 8 and verses 29 through 34. It says, for those God foreknew, he also predestined to be conformed to the image of his son, that he might be the firstborn among many brethren and sisters. And those he predestined, he also called. Those he called, he also justified. Those he justified, he also glorified. What then shall we say in response to these things? If God is for us, who can be against us? He who did not spare his own son, but gave him up for us all, how will he not also, along with him, graciously give us all things? Who will bring any charge against those whom God has chosen? It is God who justifies. Who then is the one who condemns? No one. Christ Jesus, who died, more than that, who was raised to life, is at the right hand of God and is also interceding for us. Now, this is great comforting words, because our salvation has been a sovereign plan, at least from we can see here in Romans chapter 8. It's been a sovereign plan from eternity past. This has always been God's purpose and plan for your life and my life. So rather than focus on our own performance
and making it seem that we bring something to the table. I was speaking with a minister, a friend of mine that I grew up with, that's now preaching in his church. And literally just moments before our service tonight, I was speaking with him.

0: And I says, you know, one of the things that we always have to understand with salvation is we bring nothing to the table but our sin. Salvation is by God's doing. And we get to rest in the finished work of Christ. And so clearly, we rest in the character of God. And what we need to be focusing on is getting to know Him. Resting in the promises of His Word. Another thing that I think is important on the sovereignty of God is that it also affects our everyday life in how we make decisions. Boy, how many of us need wisdom in making decisions? You know, we don't always make the right decisions, right? And the outcome can be very detrimental. But listen to this. When we recognize that God is completely in control, that God is sovereign, and we then look to the Lord, listen to this. We don't need to be paralyzed by decision making. If God is ultimately in control, then we can trust that God in His faithfulness and His ability will, through His sovereignty, set us back on course, trusting the Lord God. I always tell people, when you make a decision that's going to honor the Lord. Something that will honor God and glorify Him. We should make decisions according to God's sovereign control. It doesn't mean that we need to be idle and just kind of let life happen and say, well, you know what? God's in control, so whatever happens, happens, the outcome. No, listen, God wants you to make decisions, but these decisions that we make are the result of a time of prayer and being in the Word of God. And we put into practice. A final thing today that I want to look at in regards to the sovereignty of God and how it affects our everyday life, the sovereignty of God identifies who we are. I think this is an important thing to understand. It impacts our sense of identity when we understand how powerful God is. Can I assure you guys tonight that God is powerful and He loves us tremendously? And this here should clearly impact our lives. It should make us look at things way different. You know, in a sense, this sovereign love of God as the objects of His sovereign love, people look at this and at times they think that we're serving a God who is angry with us. You guys ever felt that God is angry with you? Anybody here? You guys are like all skittish, you know. Well, let me tell you something. God's never angry with you. Just so you know that. I don't know where you're getting this in the Bible. Now, when you're in the Old Testament and you look at this here, you know, well, when it says the anger of the Lord, remember that the law was given to them. They were living according to the law. So there's consequences to breaking the law. And God gave them the blessings and the cursing. And God would say, when you break the law, my anger will rise up against you. But we're not under the law. Christ Jesus fulfilled the law. We're under Christ's finished work. So you and I couldn't break the law if our life depended on it because we're in Christ. So God's wrath, listen to this, and His anger and all of that, Jesus took at Calvary's cross. We will never experience that. And so when God looks upon you and me, when we sin, He doesn't look at us and say, I knew it. Look at you. You know, well, I'm going to this. No, God chastens those whom He loves as a loving parent who corrects their child. Because we're not under the law, we're under grace. The correction of God is for our own good. It makes us better men and women of God. That does not mean that we can get away with our sin. As Spurgeon has said in his quote, God does not let His children sin successfully. There's always a consequence to sin, but not anger of God or His wrath coming upon us. Jesus absorbed that wrath at Calvary's cross. So you might say this, then why do I feel so bad when I sin? Because the Holy Spirit is in you and you're grieving the Holy Spirit. The Bible says, grieve not the Holy Spirit. Isn't that what Ephesians is all about? So this is why you feel bad, because you're grieving the Holy Spirit of God in you. And the beauty of all of this, guys, is when we look at this, we begin to see that God loves us. And sometimes this is why God has to correct us, because He loves us.
1: 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First, would you please pray

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1: 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Coming up next, it's A New Beginning with Greg Laurie. And today, he's continuing his look at celebrating legends who have an uncommon impact on the kingdom. Today, we hear a recording of a candid interview that Greg Laurie had with Pastor Chuck Smith, the founder of the Jesus Movement.
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9: 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But I don't know why, but what I do know is, you know, that God is good and God loves me and God's working out his perfect plan in my life. 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
8: It's a special edition of A New Beginning today. We're celebrating Legends Week, hearing from those that have had an uncommon impact for the kingdom. Last time, Louis Zamperini. And Pastor Greg, today we feature your interview with Pastor Chuck Smith, the founder of the Calvary Chapel Network of Churches and one of the key catalysts of the Jesus Movement. You've interviewed a lot of people. Was this an easy interview?
10: You know, sometimes when you know someone really well, it's not easy to interview them because you have a sense of who they are and you already kind of know the answers before they give them. For instance, when I interviewed Louis Zamperini, I was just getting to know him. I had just read the book Unbroken, which is a story of his life. And so I was learning as I was interviewing. But with Pastor Chuck, I mean, I've known him for over 40 years. As a young man coming to Christ and attending his church where he was my pastor there at Calvary Chapel of Costa Mesa. Then through the years, as I started into ministry and continued to, you know, my relationship with Chuck changed over the years. And he wasn't the easiest guy to interview, believe it or not. He was a very private man. He didn't really like to talk about himself that much. But I knew there were some fascinating stories in his life that people needed to hear. I also had the sense when I was interviewing Pastor Chuck that this was something that was effectively preserving his legacy for posterity. In other words, I thought,

0: This is something people will view later, beyond the moment we're in. And it's something that I felt needed to be done for Pastor Chuck, because people needed to know his story. And they still need to know his story, because it's an inspiring story of how God chose a man to literally change a generation. And so here now is the interview I did with Pastor Chuck Smith from Harvest Orange County. Tell me about your call to ministry, Chuck.
1: Well, actually, Greg, I was studying to be a medical doctor.
2: That
1: was
2: a doctor.
0: You would have been a great doctor, I think.
1: Well, I would have had a lot of compassion, I'm sure.
0: Yeah.
1: In fact, that's, I think, what was in my heart, you know, helping people. I mean, I just had that, you know, and I figured, you know, that as a successful doctor, I could be a great layman in some church and just, you know, help support and just serve the Lord in that capacity. And I was living in Santa Ana at the time, and the pastor came up one Sunday and said, you know, there's a lady in the church that has paid a sponsorship for someone to go to the youth camp, and why don't you go? And I said, well, I had plans to go to Corona Del Mar and surf, and so, but...
0: And what year was this?
1: Oh, my, this was about 1943, 44, somewhere in there, and... I went on up to this summer camp, and the speaker at the camp was a very inspiring fellow. And he made the statement, you have only one life, it will soon be passed. And only what's done for Christ will last. And it just hit me. And so that afternoon, I was out under a big pine tree and just my Bible and just thinking about one life, it'll soon be passed. Only what's done for Christ will last. And so I felt the Lord speaking to my heart and saying, look, you can go ahead and become a doctor, and you can help people physically, and you can help them for a time, but they're all going to die. But if you will devote your life to helping people spiritually, then you're going to help them eternally. Now, do you want to give your life for something that is temporal or something that is eternal? And I couldn't argue with that. And so that was where I felt the Lord was calling me to go to Bible college. And so I figured when I went home and told my mom that I wasn't going to be a doctor, I was going to go to Bible college instead of USC. And she said, well, son, if that's what you feel the Lord is calling you to do, that's wonderful.
0: So you went to Life Bible College.
1: That's right.
0: You started out amazingly as a traveling evangelist. I mean, you're known as the expositor extraordinaire. Yes. But you were a traveling evangelist, and but then the Lord redirected you. But I want to talk a little bit about your wonderful wife, Kay. I wanted to talk about the time you met her. It was at a ball game, as I recall.
1: Yes.
0: And I think your brother may have been playing.
1: My brother was playing. And there was this gal sitting there on the stands and the benches there. And so I knew her, and so I was sitting there talking to her and all. And Kay came up with some of her friends, and she had been in Bible college that night and had come over to the game after the school. She got out a hanky and started dusting off the bench, and so I scooted away from this gal because I didn't want her to think that I was, you know, with that gal.
0: Smart guy.
1: And so I said, here, I've dusted off a place for you. And so she sat down, and then she remembered that she had left some books back at the Bible college, had to go get them. And so I said, well, I'll drive you back to get them, you know. So there was this real old funky car there. And so I opened the door and let her get in and sit down. And I walked around to the driver's side, and then I started laughing. I said, this is not my car. I don't know who the car belongs to.
0: I've never heard that. That's funny.
1: But I had a neat Ford convertible at that time, and it was parked right in front of that car. Nice. So
0: so it's like a definite upgrade.
1: Yes, it was definitely an upgrade. So we went back to the college, and then we went to Vandy Camps that night.
0: I remember it was one of those places we all went.
1: Yeah. And that was the beginning of our relationship. And
0: now, you guys fell in love. You know, it's been said

0: Yeah, love at first sight is nothing special. It's when two people have been looking at each other for years and still love each other, it becomes a miracle. You've been married to Kay for how long?
1: 63 years.
0: Okay, now here's the interesting thing. So how long was your courtship? Go ahead, say it.
1: 6 weeks.
0: 6 weeks.
1: Our friends said it'll never last.
0: Well, they were sure wrong, weren't they?
1: Oh, they've all died.
0: So Chuck... That's funny. Okay, so Chuck, question. What's the secret to a long and successful marriage? I mean, I know it's a big question, but just give us a couple thoughts. Like, you've been married all these years. What? Tell us what the secret is.
1: Well, I think it's having Christ at the center of it, you know, because differences are going to arise. I mean, but if you can always come together in Christ, in other words, you know, you don't agree maybe on certain things that you should want be doing and so forth, but if you can bring to the Lord and say, now, Lord, you guide us in this, and you give us the decision, you know, and so it's not my mastering over her or her mastering over me, but it's both of us being mastered by Jesus Christ.
0: Amen. Yeah, that's right. You know, what I think what people don't know about you, Chuck, is you've had a lot of ups and downs in life. You know, because you're such an optimistic person, people may think, oh, he's had a really happy life. And really what we've talked about so far has been a really happy life.
1: Yes.
0: I mean, but you've had your hard times as well. In your book, A Memoir of Grace, you write, quote, grace does not shield the cruel realities of a world damaged by the fall. We're not in heaven yet. And God does not spare us from the crushing blows that come to everyone. We lose people we love. We suffer. We grieve. We journey on. But we're not abandoned.
1: That's right.
0: And Chuck, an unimaginable tragedy happened to you when your father and your brother were killed in a plane crash.
1: Yes.
0: Where were you when you heard that news, and how did you react to such a horrific thing?
1: Well, my brother had started a motorcycle shop up in Victorville, and he had a plane, and my dad had retired and went up to help him because my dad was real sharp in business and accounting and all. And so they were going to fly on down to Orange County and from Victorville in my brother's plane. It was a stormy night, and they came right into the center of the storm, and the plane was a small plane, and it just had run out of fuel when they were over San Onofre area, and they crashed down there, and they both were killed in the crash. And so, you know, it was an interesting thing that was extremely hard for me to handle, because it was so sudden. Yeah. You're not prepared for it. You're not ready for it. And it's a shock that just really hits you right, you know, in the guts. And so I had a hard, hard time. I would, after that dream that my dad and brother, we did a lot of things together, that, you know, we would be out and I would be so excited in my dream, you know, that here we are having this great time water skiing or whatever. And then you wake up to the reality, you know, they're not there. And I mean, it was just so hard. It took me a long time to actually, you know, get over that. But question is always why, you know, and that question will haunt you and make you crazy trying to figure out why did this happen and so forth. But I don't know why, but what I do know is, you know, that God is good and God loves me and God's working out his perfect plan in my life. And so I'm just content with that.
0: Do you ever have doubts, Chuck, just about why is this happening? This isn't right, or?
1: No, no way.
0: Do you have fears?
1: No fears.
0: You don't ever have things that frighten you?
1: No.
0: Boo. That didn't work? Chuck, the thing is, knowing Chuck, I believe what he's saying, because he lives what he says. You know, you've been a model on running the race of life, and we've seen you start your race. We've talked about that tonight. Mm-hmm. Maybe middle point somewhere around the Jesus movement.
1: Yeah.
0: And now you're coming to where you're thinking about finishing the race.
1: Yes.
0: Billy Graham was asked the question in an interview. If you were to

0: do things over again, would you do it differently? He said, yes, I would study more. I would pray more. I would travel less, take less speaking engagements. If I had it to do over again, I'd spend more time in meditation and prayer, just telling the Lord how much I love him. And I'm looking forward to the time that we're going to spend together for eternity. Chuck, if you were going to do things over again, would you do anything differently?
1: Greg, I think that the Lord had charge of the whole thing. Yeah. And so I wouldn't try and improve on his program.
0: What has been the best decision of your life?
1: Marrying Kay.
0: I thought you would say that. Do you remember your first sermon, Chuck?
1: Yes, I do.
0: What did you preach on?
1: Well, I preached on, if any man will come after me, let him deny himself, take up his cross, and follow me.
0: Let me ask you some of the really important questions now that are burning on everyone's, I think, mind right now. Chuck Smith. What is your favorite color?
1: It all depends on what you're talking about. If you're talking about eyes, my wife has the most beautiful blue eyes, and so blue would be the favorite color for eyes.
0: Yeah.
1: Talk about lips, well, I don't think blue would be my favorite color.
0: Lips are very cold. And hair is not so good either.
1: Right.
0: Blue hair. So, but you like blue.
1: Yes.
0: What's your favorite kind of food?
1: Oh, my. Rack of lamb.
0: Oh, rack of lamb.
1: Yeah.
0: Nice. What's your favorite song?
1: The Love of God.
0: Why is that your favorite song?
1: Well, I think that's probably the first song I sang as a solo in church when I was a kid.
0: How old were you? And,
1: oh, I was 14.
0: Nice. Who are your heroes?
1: Oh, Billy Graham definitely is one of my heroes.
0: And you've gotten to know Billy Graham?
1: I've had that privilege, yes.
0: I've heard him speak of you many times. Of just his admiration for you. What makes you laugh? What do you find funny?
1: My grandkids.
0: Yeah, they're always fun, aren't they? How do you want to be remembered, Chuck?
1: Just as one who loves the Word of God and loves the people of God.
0: Amen. And you are known for that now.
1: Yeah. No, that's what...
0: So you're already there.
1: Praise the Lord.
0: Amen. Okay. Chuck, any final thought of something you would like to say to us about serving the Lord, following the Lord, that is really important to you?
1: We are living in a rapidly changing world. Yeah. The important thing is that we hold on to an unchanging Christ. Yeah. And that, you know, that Jesus Christ is the same yesterday, today, and forever. Right. And when you're living in uncertain kind of conditions, it's just important that you have an anchor that doesn't change. And so just hold on to our unchanging Christ.
0: And now hold the course.
1: Hold the course. You bet.
0: Let's thank Pastor Chuck Smith.

It's not very often that someone comes and impacts an entire generation of people, but Chuck Smith clearly was one of those men, and he was a major part in a full-blown American revival called the Jesus Movement. And because of his faithful teaching of the word, the impact of that movement that continues to this present day through the people that he has influenced. And, you know, after my son Christopher went to be with the Lord, Chuck Smith came over to my house and we were talking. And he said to me, I asked him, you know, I asked him why. Why would this happen, Chuck? And he said, you know, Greg, never trade what you don't know for what you do know. And that was something I remembered and it stayed with me. You know, what do I not know? Well, I don't know why the Lord called my son home at the age of 33, and I don't know a lot of things. But what I do know is God loves me. I do know my son is in heaven. I do know I'll see him again. So let's apply that now to Pastor Chuck himself. What do we not know? Well, we don't understand why Chuck would get cancer. You know, why does a man of God like Chuck have to suffer? We don't know the answer to that. But here's what we do know. We do know he loved the Lord. We do know that he faithfully preached the gospel and taught the word of

0: God, we do know he's in heaven, and we do know we'll see him again. And in that day, when we see him and we see loved ones that have gone on before us, all of those questions will be answered, and all of those tears will be dried, and we will be able to say, God knew exactly what he was doing. And in faith, we say it now, and we want to follow his example and continue to follow Christ and be ready to meet the Lord, because you never know when he might call you or me home.
1: Yeah, that's right. Well, we're so glad you've joined us today here on A New Beginning for what we're calling Legends Week. We're highlighting the lives of some notable men of God. Louis Zamperini, today Pastor Chuck Smith, and next time, Pastor Chuck Swindoll. 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But Pastor Greg, one of the many things you and Pastor Chuck share is a love for the gospel and its power to change lives.
0: Yeah.
1: It has the power to save people from their sins.
0: That's right.
1: If someone wants to make a change right now and make things right with the Lord, what do they need to do?
0: Here's what the Bible says. Whoever will call upon the name of the Lord will be saved. So you need to reach out to God. Not just think about it. Not just say, one of these days I would like to. Just do it. In fact, you can do it right now. You say, well, how do I call out to the name of the Lord? You do it through prayer. God is just a prayer away. He desires a relationship with you. He wants you to know him. He wants to reveal himself to you. So you just need to call out and say, Lord, save me and help me. How about if I lead you in a prayer? And you could pray this prayer after me. You can pray it out loud if you like. You can pray it quietly in your heart, but direct this prayer toward God, and you could pray it after me right now. You ready? Pray this after me. Lord Jesus, I know that I'm a sinner, but I know that you're the Savior, and I want a relationship with you. So as your word says, I'm calling on the name of the Lord. I'm asking you to save me from my sin. And I'm asking that we begin a new relationship today. Thank you for loving me and sending your son Jesus to die on the cross for my sin and then raising him from the dead. I now put my faith and trust in Jesus Christ. And I ask this in Jesus' name. Amen.
1: Amen. 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Well, Pastor Greg, it's a real privilege to have a special guest with us today. Many people know the name Dr. Frank Turek. He's a true apologetics expert and, of course, an author and a speaker.
0: Yeah.
1: And right now we're making available his book called I Don't Have Enough Faith to Be an Atheist.
0: Yes.
1: And, Frank, let me ask you this. I don't know if this is something you can come up with off the top of your head, but what's the funniest moment you've ever had during a debate with an atheist or even a skeptic?
2: Wow, I just had one. It was on our YouTube channel, the Cross Examine YouTube channel, where a young atheist girl got up to the microphone at one of the colleges we were at recently, and she said, you know, I've been reading Bart Ehrman, who is a skeptic New Testament scholar, and she went into some argument, and I said, well, actually, there's evidence that goes all the way back to the event of the resurrection itself. And even people like Bart Ehrman agree this is very early evidence. It happens to be a creed that we know from 1 Corinthians chapter 15, verses 3-8. This

0: This is something that predated Paul writing down 1 Corinthians. And even people like Bart Ehrman say that that creed in 1 Corinthians verses 3 to 8, which talks about all the people Jesus appeared to after he rose from the dead, that goes all the way back to near the alleged resurrection itself, within months or just a year or two. And so she was trying to explain how I can't trust the New Testament documents because they're written down too late. And I said, well, this data goes all the way back to the event itself. And she said, well, what's your source? And I said, Bart Ehrman. She was bringing Bart Ehrman up to say we can't believe it. And I'm bringing Bart Ehrman up to say, wow, No, we can believe it because it's early, even though Bart Ehrman doesn't conclude Jesus rose from the dead. I think the evidence shows he did.
1: That's good.
2: Well, you've written a book. You've written many. How many books have you written, Frank?
0: I'm on my sixth now with The War on Reality. But this book, the I Don't Have Enough Faith to Be an Atheist book, we just updated after 22 years. Nice. It originally came out in 2004. Dr. Geiser and I wrote it. And this one, Dr. Geiser went to be with the Lord back in 2019. I sort of worked with his son on updating this one. And so this version of I Don't Have Enough Faith to Be an Atheist releases this month.
1: Yeah, that's right. 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Such a fascinating discussion coming your way. 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

0: sharing life, delivering truth, giving hope. And your home for worship and the word on the weekends, K-Wave 107.9. Coming up next, it's The Balanced Word with Dave Rolfe. Dave Rolfe is in Luke chapter 17. He's continuing his look at the parables of Jesus. And today, it's the parable of the slave owner.
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1: October 10, upheld by prayer. The people of Israel have forsaken your covenant. I, even I only, am left, and they seek my life to take it away. 1 Kings chapter 19, verse 14. A certain pastor's conference once hosted a seminar that dealt with despair and depression in ministry, in a way that was either phenomenally encouraging or horribly depressing. It was the best attended seminar of the whole conference, a standing room only event. Pastors, some accompanied by their wives, were looking for hope and answers regarding what to do when facing severe discouragement in ministry. The prophet Elijah would have known how the most afflicted minister in that room was feeling. He experienced hopelessness in his own ministry. He once stood alone in front of 450 armed men, prophets of the false god Baal, who were totally opposed to him, and experienced God coming down in mighty power and vanquishing his enemies.

0: Yet immediately after this, he received a threatening message from Queen Jezebel and ran away to the desert. He spent a dejected night in a cave, convinced he was the only one left who was zealous for God. And in this most dejected state, God met with Elijah and encouraged him, not least with the promise that I will leave 7,000 in Israel, all the knees that have not bowed to Baal. Your faith and your growth in Christlikeness are of great encouragement to your pastor. The Apostle Paul, on hearing that the young congregation in Thessalonica was still standing firm in their faith, wrote that now we live, and described all the joy that we feel for your sake before our God. God's servants in all areas of ministry are not immune to discouragement. The path of Christian service is full of highs and lows. There are delightful days and disastrous days. When we're disheartened, it can seem difficult to keep going. But God uses His people to uphold pastors and ministry leaders by their faith and growth, and by their prayers. When C.H. Spurgeon showed people around the Metropolitan Tabernacle in London, he would take them downstairs to show them the boiler room. There was no boiler there. Instead, there were seats. Here, several hundred people would gather every Sunday morning to pray for Spurgeon while he preached. He knew that his ministry's effectiveness depended on those who prayed and on the God who answered their prayers. If you are in ministry, whether paid or not, and are feeling disheartened, consider this. You have impacted lives for eternity. Look back over the past couple of years, and among the difficulties you will be able to see evidences of God's work through you. Let that encourage you. And whoever you are, how long has it been since you last wrote a note of encouragement or prayed for those serving in ministry around you? It is vitally important that you do so. Even if these leaders continue to preach and teach the same messages and minister in the exact way they always have, it will be to far greater effect when we simply pray for them in faith. All of us have the responsibility, indeed, the privilege of doing so.
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4: So much of what Jesus is communicating is you need to stop thinking you're the boss. You need to stop thinking that you are important and you should demand certain respect and you should have this sense of entitlement. He goes, I'm a servant. If I am your master, then you need to be a servant too. And understanding that does so much in our lives. Just being able to look in the mirror and see someone that you know as a servant. Of course, we're all servants. It's really just a question of who do I serve? Who is my master?

0: Hey, welcome once again to The Balanced Word. We're in the middle of Pastor Dave Rolfe's series on the parables of Jesus. And today we approach the subject of servanthood as we turn to Luke chapter 17. Some of you are old enough to remember the song by Bob Dylan, Gotta Serve Somebody. As we'll discover today, it really is true. We're all serving someone. The question is, who? Here's Pastor Dave with more.
1: Well, we are now going through a series on the parables of Jesus, and we're getting right to the end because we're going to finish. You have to cut it off somewhere, and so we're going to end it at the end of the year, and then the last couple Sundays are, you know, Christmas Sunday and New Year's Sunday, so we have, I think I have one more parable, and Justin has two or something, and then we'll be through this series. But I've really appreciated looking at these stories that Jesus tells, and he's like, let me tell you a story, but it's going to be a story that you remember, but then you're going to understand it's more than a story. There's so much more. The best way to communicate anything is

through a story, because stories you can visualize and remember. And so Jesus understood this as a master teacher, and so he taught this way a lot. We're going to be looking at Luke chapter 17 today, so if you have a Bible with you, you can turn over to Luke 17 or on your phone or whatever. It's a story that's a little different than a lot of the other parables, because this is a story where Jesus set up a story and told the disciples to put themselves into the story. And so that it wasn't always the case. A lot of times that's implied. But in this case, he's going to tell a story about a slave owner. And he's saying, imagine that you are a slave owner. Now, that would have been a stretch for most of them. They weren't very wealthy and probably didn't have slaves. But he's going, just use your imagination and think about how you would look at things. But then the story flips on them and makes them servants in the end. But it's a very clever way to communicate what he wanted to teach. Now, as we look at a story about slavery, I have to say, everything within us doesn't even want to go there. You know, we like to think of slavery as something ancient and awful, and thank God now we're smarter than that, and we don't do it that way anymore. Slavery was a huge part of life going all the way back in history. Ultimately, you know, like in the Roman Empire, 70% of the people were slaves. A slave was someone who was in debt. So if you aren't solvent right now, you're a slave, whether you understand it or not. But what kind of a slave you were was largely dependent on who your master was, who your boss was, who are you working for. If you are a slave of the emperor, that might be a real honorable position. So they're all over the map, but the truth is, if, you know, in our situation, as in theirs, if you get to where you buy more things than you can afford, you're a slave, whether you want to admit it or not. But in their culture, it meant various things. And so in Luke 17, beginning with verse 7, Jesus tells this parable where he says, imagine yourself as somebody who has slaves. But then it's important to get the context of the story. So beginning with verse 1, here's what brought this discussion to their attention. Jesus said to the disciples, verse 1, it is impossible that no offenses should come. He goes, people are going to do something wrong. You're going to offend. But woe to you through whom they do come. So he goes, everybody messes up, but oh man, sometimes you mess up and you're really going to pay. There are consequences to being offensive. But then he applies it to children and he says, it would be better for him if a millstone were hung around his neck and he were thrown into the sea than that he should offend one of these little ones, which would have seemed kind of odd to them. Because in their society, being a child was not a protected class. It wasn't like, oh, the children, elevate them. That's why they were so mystified when Jesus kept letting the kids come when he was speaking and saying that theirs is the kingdom of heaven. And until you learn to look at the world the way kids look at it, you'll never understand it at all. But here he is saying, woe to you. It'd be better for you to be thrown into the sea with a millstone around your neck than if you do something to hurt children. So this was kind of an upside-down statement for them. In their society, children were just possessions. They were just free labor. Basically, children were slaves. And so he's saying, don't offend kids. So they're like, what is he getting at? And so then he says, take heed to yourselves, verse 3. If your brother sins against you, rebuke him. And if he repents, forgive him. And if he sins against you seven times in a day, and seven times in a day returns to you saying, I repent, you shall forgive him. So he goes, make sure you don't mess with children. Don't do something to mess up kids. But when it comes to adults, somebody's going to mess up with you, and they repent, forgive them. And if they do it again, forgive them again. If they do it again, forgive them again. And he says up to seven times. It's why later when he tells them to forgive, Peter's like, what, seven times? And he goes, now let's bump it up to 490 times. Keep forgiving people who repent. It's hard. I mean, if someone does something to hurt me and they seem really repentant,

I'm like, okay, I'll usually give you a one, strike one, you know, but at some point, I'm like, no, I don't care what you say. I don't care how sorry you claim you are. This has gone too long, and I'm not forgiving you. But Jesus is having this huge, almost impossible standard of saying, learn to forgive people. Now, it doesn't mean your relationship with them continues in the same way that it always was. You can certainly adjust your relationship, but what forgiveness is put this out of your mind. Don't let this determine who you are and define you and make you where you're giving them free rent in your head. Move past it and move on. And I mean, that's hard, especially 7 times in a row. Am I going to really, usually if somebody sins against me and then they repent, I think, okay, they learned their lesson. But they do it again and again. And so he's laying on them a requirement that's pretty difficult. These are pretty demanding things. Don't ever offend a kid. And you can't be around kids without offending them. They're offended when they're born and they're out like, whoa, where's the womb? What is this? So after saying that, then the disciples said, this is impossible. How in the world can we abide by standards like this? They said to the Lord, increase our faith. They're like, I don't have enough faith to do what you're telling me to do. You're going to have to do this work. And a lot of times we have this idea that if God tells us to do something really hard, then he's going to have to do it through us. But there's a whole lot of times when the Bible doesn't actually say that, and this is one of them. He says, oh, you want more faith? You can't do what I'm telling you to do without more faith. He said, if you have faith as a mustard seed, just a little bit of faith, you can say to this mulberry tree, be pulled up by the roots and be planted in the sea, and it would obey you. Now, he isn't necessarily saying you could magically move it with faith. It's like, if you really have faith and you want that mulberry tree in the water, get a shovel and figure out you can put that. I mean, in another place, he talks about moving mountains, and it's true. With enough faith put into action, there's a lot that you can do. But he's saying, you guys aren't understanding. I am telling you, this is non-negotiable. Don't mess up kids and be a forgiving person. And so you choose to do that or you choose to do it your own way. And the disciples, with these tough standards, their response was basically, wah, I can't do it. That's too hard. You're laying such a tough burden. It's like, seriously? This is a tough burden for you? This is the one who is God for all of eternity, became a human, is treated like dirt his whole life, will someday die for your sins when he's completely innocent, and you're telling him this is too hard? What are you talking about? How about you say, I'll do the best I can. He's not expecting perfection, but there are certain things he expects you to do, and he doesn't want to do it for you. That's why he tells you to do it. And so he's telling them, here's what you need to do. And again, remember this. It's like, well, guy, I mean, sometimes I'm going to offend kids, and sometimes I'm going to have a hard time forgiving somebody else. Duh. Now, what do you do about that? You take it to the one who will always forgive you. It's not that tricky. It's not that hard. It's understanding that relationship. So then he comes to a parable. And he said in verse 7, which of you, having a servant plowing or tending sheep, will say to him when he has come in from the field, come at once and sit down to eat? He goes, let's just say you're a rich guy, you have a field, you're not some servant, you're not some, you know, fisherman just out there catching fish for your livelihood. You've managed to become successful, and now people work for you. Now people are indebted to you, and they do what you tell them to do. So let's just say they've been out working in the field, and now it's dinner time. What do you expect from them? Do you say, oh, so glad you worked hard today, come at once and sit down to eat? But will he not rather say to him, prepare something for my supper and gird yourself and serve me until I have eaten and drunk, and afterwards you will eat and drink? He goes, if your servant comes in, are you going to be like, oh, I've prepared food for you? No, his job is to work in the field, and then his job is to prepare your meal and your guest's meal. And his job is then to clean up afterwards, and then there'll be plenty of food left over

and he'll be able to eat, and he should just be glad that you let him do that. So he's saying, so if you're a master, would you be the opposite? Would you like treat your servants as if like they're your best friends? Because he knew they were too honest to be able to go, yeah, that's what we would do. And so he says, does he thank that servant because he did the things that were commanded him? You don't even say thank you to somebody who owes you something. If you loan money to somebody and they give it back, you don't have to go, oh, thank you so much. In fact, here, why don't you keep it? No, you made a deal. And that's the way it was with an owner and a servant, with somebody who was in debt to someone else. It's like, of course, you do what you have to do. It's, you know, a quid pro quo kind of a relationship. So you don't just treat it as if it's something completely differently than that. You don't go to a restaurant, and when your server comes to your table, you order food, and you deliberately order some extra, and then you tell your waitress, why don't you sit down with us and share in this meal? Number one, they don't want to eat with you. Number two, they may not even eat the food of that restaurant. But number three, you came there, they work for the restaurant, you're paying the restaurant for their time, and they're not your friend. I know they act like they're your friend, that's just what they have to do because they have a boss that tells them to do that. But he's like, no, you wouldn't do that. You expect them to do what they are paid to do. And you don't necessarily need to say thank you. He says, I think not. But then look at verse 10 where he really brings it around. He goes, so likewise, when you have done all those things which you are commanded, say, we are unprofitable servants. We have done what was our duty to do. See what he did in verse 10? He sucks him in with the story like, imagine that you are a slave owner and you have a bunch of employees and you certainly expect them to do their job and you expect to be treated well. And then they're like, yeah, that makes sense, sure. Then he goes, you're a slave. You are a servant. How are you supposed to act as a servant if this is what you would expect from someone who was your servant, somebody who was acting on your behalf? Jesus, over and over again, uses the picture of slavery, of servanthood. I mean, throughout the Bible, slavery is mentioned, you know, almost 500 times. Jesus repeatedly says to his disciples, if you want to be great in the kingdom of God, you need to learn to be a servant. He says, the servant is not greater than his master. The servant does what the master tells him to do. He says, I'm your master, but I'm serving you. Now, I expect you to learn to serve others because you're serving me. That's the way it works. Now, there were some of the most honorable people in the Bible who were slaves. In the Old Testament, I think of Joseph, who, and, you know, here he's sold into slavery, but he ends up rescuing the entire nation of Egypt from famine, and then rescuing his entire family from, you know, from Israel and all the children of Israel through providing for them. But he was a slave, always, his whole life. Daniel, a slave for the Babylonians, and yet look at how God used him. Now, Joseph and Daniel, two of the greatest men in the Old Testament, the only two men in the Old Testament, by the way, men or women, who are major characters, and yet it never tells you a single sin that they ever committed. It's not that they didn't sin. It's that they're on such a heroic level that these servants are elevated because, in the end, they understood who they were really serving. It wouldn't matter. That's why for Daniel, it doesn't matter if it's Nebuchadnezzar or if it's, you know, Cyrus the Persian or Darius the Mede or whoever. It's like, I have one boss, actually. And so I'm good at serving people because I'm serving somebody who's bigger and more important than all of those people. So for us,

0: thinking that you are important and you should demand certain respect and you should have this sense of entitlement. He goes, I'm a servant. If I am your master, then you need to be a servant too. And understanding that does so much in our lives. Just being able to look in the mirror and see someone that you know as a servant. Of course, we're all servants. It's really just a question of who do I serve? Who is my master? But knowing that you're a servant is huge because it delivers you from the sense of entitlement that thinks, oh, I deserve more. As soon as you think you deserve more, if you get what you expect, it's just par for the course, but you're setting yourself up to be let down when someone doesn't treat you the way that you really think that you should be treated. So Jesus saw himself as somebody, and again, I think of that Philippians 2 passage, the kenosis passage, where it says, he was in the form of God, didn't think that as something to be hung on to, but he emptied himself, and he became a man, and he then became a servant, and then he became obedient even to the death on a cross. Therefore, God has highly exalted him. Figuring out that you are a servant does so much in your life. Because now you're not living by, I'm entitled to certain treatment. I deserve to be treated better than that. No, you're like, okay, Jesus came. He deserved everything, and he insisted on nothing, and he was a servant, and he tells me, you want to be connected with me? You better accept the fact that you are a servant, that you're not the boss of yourself, that you aren't the one who, you know, needs to get special treatment, that you don't need to go first, that you don't need to have other people elevate you. If I'm depending on what other people think of me in order for me to be fulfilled, life is going to disappoint me greatly, no matter what it is. And those of you who have had employees, you know what this is like. They don't. If you see your own self-worth based on how your employees treat you, they treat you the way they think they have to treat you, you know, in front of you, behind your back, not so much. It's just, no. You're setting yourself up if you have those expectations. So if, like the disciples, when Jesus says, I have some hard things that I need you to do. I have some challenges for you. If your response is, wah, I can't do it. I need help. Oh, God, please give me the strength. And give you the strength. Just shut up and do it. Do what he tells you to do. That's what a servant, that's what an employee does. So accept the fact that you're a servant. What does that look like? You just follow instructions, you follow orders. Now, again, I try to serve the people in our church. I love our church. I am so thankful for our church. Every day I meet different people in our church and go, God, we have the greatest people in our church. It's so awesome. We have some losers, of course, but, you know, makes the rest of us feel superior. But it's like you look and go, my life is so blessed, but remember this, you have a privilege to be able to serve people who are really special. See, I try to be a servant. I really do. And sometimes it works better than others. And it's easy for me to think I'm serving you because you guys are awesome. And many of you are. But the truth is, I need to know that I'm a servant. So I need to act like a good employee. I need to be polite. I need to do what I'm supposed to do. But what it really comes down to is, who do I really work for? Who is truly my master? Because you have to, like Bob Dylan said, you got to serve somebody. It's either, it could be the devil or it could be the Lord, but you're going to have to serve somebody. Every one of us serves someone. Your option is not to be an independent agent. Someone else always is determining what your values are, the choices that you make, the way you live your life. But your choice to be able to put yourself under the leadership of the King of Kings and the Lord of Lords, the one who served you, the one who comes to you and says, I just gave my life because you are that valuable to me. You are that important to me. I love you and I gave everything for you. Will you serve me? He's not just saying, will you be a servant or not? It's like, who are you going to serve?
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0: 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Now let's get back to our message. 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
1: It's easy to get confused because you know that he calls you to be a servant. And sometimes that means that and he tells us, just like a person in a restaurant is working for their employer, but as a result, they need to go treat customers well. And that's true. And we have to do that. But it's important that we not lose our, awareness of who we're truly serving, because your customers are usually not going to be worth serving. They're not going to give you everything that you need to feel like, wow, I am totally validated by the way you respond to what I do for you. People, if you're serving the Lord in any capacity, people will never have any idea of how much it costs you and of how much you put in to being able to do what you do. So they'll never, and people, I know that there are people, I'm spoiled. People really tell me how much they appreciate me. And again, you get 10 of those and you get one that thinks you have no business doing this at all, and that's the one that feels real. But you're not my boss. I try to serve you. I try to do everything I can that's good for you, because my boss hired me to do that. My boss called me to be a servant to you. And as a result, that changes my whole orientation, remembering I'm not just a people pleaser. I don't want to just go and offend people. I mean, I know it's hard to believe, but I don't offend people on purpose. It seems like that. But no, you should see the things that I think that I don't say. And then you realize, he's trying really hard. Not perfect, but the truth is, you don't tell me what I'm worth. How you respond to me, if someday all of a sudden this church falls apart and everybody's off somewhere else and they're all, going to this place or that place or whatever, I still work for the same guy. I've tried to serve you as faithfully as I can, but I can't find my validation from basically your responses. I have to find my validation from knowing that I'm doing what he has called me to do.
0: We'll come back to this discussion next time on The Balanced Word with Pastor Dave Rolfe. Have a great weekend, and we'll catch you back here next time. 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

0: sharing life, delivering truth, giving hope, and your home for worship and the word on the weekends. 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Coming up next, it's Truth for Life with Alistair Begg. Alistair Begg is finishing off the story of Habakkuk in chapter 3. And the prophet reacts, and the prophet reviews.
1: I'm sure you're familiar with the golden rule. Well, here's another rule that is similar. Always judge a person by the way they treat someone who can be of no possible use to them. It's easy to be nice to people who can be nice in return, but it's not as easy to be nice to those who have nothing to offer us. Jesus Christ told a parable about inviting people to dinner. He said to go out into the streets and invite the poor, the crippled, and the blind. They can't pay you back, Jesus said, but God can, and He will. This is David Jeremiah. Encourage

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4: And today we're going to look at Revelation chapter 22, verse 6. It says, "Behold, I come quickly. Blessed is he that keepeth the sayings of this prophecy." And in verse 12, "Behold, I come quickly, and my reward is with me to give every man according as his work shall be." And so with everything happening in the world, shutdowns and governmental things and wars and everything else, it's good just to remind ourselves of our ultimate hope. It rests in Christ. It's defined by Christ. We're in this world, but we're passing through. And our ultimate promise and reward is going to be with him upon his return, and then fellowship with him forever. And so he lets us know he's coming quickly, and it's been distant. But there's several other promises that he had. We had a promise, Genesis 3:15, of Jesus Christ that was fulfilled. Abraham was promised a son that was fulfilled. David was promised that he would be king, and that was fulfilled. We were promised a Messiah that was fulfilled. We were promised that Israel would be reconstituted as a nation that was fulfilled. And so the greatest promise, even though it seems delayed from our perspective and it's been some time, is rooted in him. And so he's coming, and that's the ultimate expression of our hope. It's rooted in his faithfulness. It's a certainty, and it's the only thing that's worth all of our hope, all of our trust, and all of our expectation. And so whatever we're experiencing and whatever we're looking at in this world that comes and goes, that disappoints one minute and has us satisfied as the next, we want to realign ourselves and focus on the Lord, his faithfulness, his promise, and the fact that that's just the ultimate expression of everything that we have and everything that we expect. He's coming quickly, and we'll be rewarded for our faithfulness in following him as his children and as his servants. And so, Father, thank you for your perfect plan of salvation. Jesus was called the Lamb slain before the foundation of the world. An eternity passed, and you fulfilled that to our benefit. So we pray, Father, that you would remind us of the hope that we have in you and your faithfulness in Jesus Christ. And we pray, Father, in the name of Jesus, when we are dealing with things here, when we're bothered, if we're disappointed, or if we're uncertain about what's taking place, that you would center our heart in you and your faithfulness in your word and the hope that we have of dwelling with you forever. You're so loving and your plan is so perfect, and we thank you for that in Jesus' name.
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0: There are moments when bad news turns our world upside down and brings us to our knees. Prayers aren't always answered the way we hoped. So how can we continue to trust God? On Truth for Life Weekend, Alistair Begg wraps up a study in Habakkuk. We'll learn how the devastated and doubting prophet was able to move from that dark place to a place of praising and rejoicing.
1: And so in coming to chapter 3, we notice, first of all, that the prophet reacts. The prophet reacts. Secondly, the prophet reviews. The prophet reviews. And in verses 3 to 15, what you have is a wonderful poem. It is a classic example, I'm told, of Hebrew poetry. It provides a magnificent and a frightening picture of God's acts in history. It displays his power not only over nature, but also over all of the nations. So, for example, look at verse 6. He stood and shook the earth. That is a metaphor, you understand that. It's all anthropomorphisms. It's describing God, who is spirit, in an anthropomorphic way, so that we might have some point of identification. God stood, as it were, and he shook the earth. He looked and made the nations tremble. So when you're tempted

to get all bent out of shape about the United Nations or phenomenally excited about the United Nations. When you see them all sitting in their circle there with their microphones and their little signs, all resplendent in their glory. If you're old enough to remember Khrushchev and the shoe banging incident, let me tell you, God just cast a quizzical eye down on Khrushchev. Never mind your Bay of Pigs, never mind your shoe, and all the events of the nations as described here and as described on a daily basis in our news broadcasts are under the control of the creator of the ends of the earth, who doesn't grow weary and whose wisdom is unsearchable. You see what a radically different view of the universe one has as a Christian? To be a Christian is a mind-altering experience. It is not simply the addition of some spiritual dimension to our already fairly good life. It is not the inclusion of a God that exists simply to fill in the inconsequential gaps that we cannot handle by virtue of our own reason. No, it is to fall down before the display of his splendor and to look at our world even as Habakkuk does here, and to realize that he has given to us this great panorama of God's intervention. I'm going to leave you to tie the poetry to the history. All you need is a Bible and a knowledge of the English language, and you'll be able to see the different places that you can find in Judges 4 and 5 and in the book of Exodus and so on. And some of them you won't be able to get. I'm not sure that I could. But what you have here is just this great mural, as it were, painted all across the walls of these scenes of God's activity in the unfolding story of history. Now, when I read, I'm always looking for the one paragraph that summarizes the chapter, because I'm lazy. And I'm always looking for the one sentence that summarizes the paragraph. And I'm always looking for one good phrase that gives me the handle on what's happening here in this section. And I think I have it in verse 13. If somebody said, what is this whole poem about? What is it? Why does he take from 3 to 15 to say what he's saying? What is he saying? Well, this is what he's saying. In each of the scenes described in the poem, what is happening is that God was coming out to deliver his people, to save his anointed ones. All right? Now, again, you see, this is why it's important that we understand the way the Bible holds together. That the story of the Bible is the story of God's promise to Abraham to make of him a nation that will be so vast that no one would be able to count it. Into that nation, God plugs believing Gentiles along with believing Jews and makes a community of his own that will eventually be innumerable in the portals of heaven. And in order to achieve that ultimate objective, God throughout all of history protects and preserves his anointed one, his anointed ones. Those ones eventually embodied in Christ himself, who is the very Israel of God. So when you read the Old Testament and you look at the Exodus and you say, what was happening when Moses said, let my people go, and they came out and the churning of the water swallowed up the chariots? The answer is here in verse 13. God was coming out to deliver his people. What was happening in the conversion of Ruth, the Moabitess girl, when in the encounter with her mother-in-law, she pledges allegiance to the God of Abraham, Isaac, and Jacob? God was preserving his anointed one. What is happening when David steps out onto the battlefield before the vastness of Goliath and all the hosts of wickedness arrayed against God's people? God is coming out to deliver his anointed ones. And throughout all of history, including present day history, God continues to act in that way. And that is why it is always vitally important for us to keep our eyes on, first of all, what the Bible reveals concerning God's activity, and then to be sensible in looking at the way in which that is happening throughout our world. You came out to deliver your people, to save your anointed one. If you want to cross-reference, go to Psalm 105. You can go, I think, to Psalm 132
as well.

The hymn writer summarizes it again, and that's, I think, one of the reasons I like hymn lyrics so much, is because they often summarize a great deal of theology and do it in a poetic form that someone like myself can remember. If they did it mathematically, it would be hopeless to me. If they do it lyrically, at least I've got a chance. The hymn begins, "Praise to the holiest in the height, and in the depth be praise." But that's not the verse. The verse is, "O loving wisdom of our God, when all was sin and shame, a second Adam to the fight and to the rescue came." That, you see, is all tied into the wonder of God's purposes. The theology that Paul gives us, as in Adam all die, so in Christ will all be made alive. Adam has fouled it up, turned his back on God, and we with him have come crashing down in our rebellion against God and in our sin. How are we then to get back to that place of fellowship with a God against whom we have offended? Can we do it by our good deeds? No. Can we do it by spiritual experiences within us? No. Well, then how is it going to be possible? And the answer is in the loving wisdom of God. In the terms of verse 13, the Father said to the Son, "Go out, my Son, and be a champion for my people. Go out, my Son, and redeem my people Israel. Go out and bring them home to me." And out onto the battlefield of life strides like a colossus, Jesus of Nazareth, taking on the evil that is ranged against him and bringing it to its knees at the cross. And when it all looked like it was completely finished, God was yet protecting his anointed one. And up from the grave he arises and shows himself to people. And the gospel goes out, even today, to the very ends of the earth. Oh, I get excited about this. There is no story like this. I've studied comparative religions. I don't know all that they say, but I know enough of what they say to know they don't say this. How could it be with such a magnificent story, with such a wonderful provision, that the minds of men and women would be turned again and again and again away from the story of amazing grace? There is only one answer, and the answer is again in our Bibles, in 2 Corinthians 4, that the God of this age has blinded the minds of men and women so that they cannot see the light of the glory of the gospel in the face of Jesus Christ. They cannot see it. And they cannot even see that they can't see until God in his mercy shows them their blindness, so that in acknowledgement of their blindness, they may, men like Bartimaeus, cry out, "Lord, have mercy on me." Well, I want to see. And if you want to see today, if you want to see your world the right way, if you want to see God in all of his provision, if you want to make sense of these bits and pieces, cry out to God from where you are. Acknowledge your blindness. Acknowledge your rebellion. Acknowledge the fact that you like to have a God of your own creation, because you don't have to obey him. He has to do for you. You don't have to do for him. But it doesn't work. It doesn't work before an empty grave. It doesn't work before the inhabitation of your body by temptations and all kinds of invasions. You are powerless to deal with it. You need a God outside of yourself. And it is that God displayed in this wonderful poem that Habakkuk is reviewing. Finally, the prophet reacts, the prophet reviews, and the prophet rejoices. This is a great finish. The key to a good sermon, said George Burns, is to have a good beginning and a good ending, and then try and keep the two of them as close together as you can. So here Habakkuk does it. He has a good beginning with all the questions and complaints. How long is this going on? Why does this happen? And look at this phenomenal close. "I will rejoice in the Lord. I will be joyful in God my Savior." In other words, he takes the fact of God's disclosure in the past, his sovereign control of the affairs of time. He brings the apparent out of controlness of his personal circumstances nationally within the perspective of God's revealing of himself. And then that is what allows him to get perspective. You see, he doesn't end up rejoicing because the circumstances are fixed. There is no indication of the circumstances being fixed. The circumstances may actually be a little worse.

0: But the prophecy which had opened with doubts and with problems ends with delight and praise. And I want you to notice carefully that the affirmation with which he finishes is not engendered by happy circumstances. It's not engendered by happy circumstances. And until God's people are prepared to get our hearts and our heads underneath this truth, we will continue to present to our unbelieving friends and neighbors a posture which is neither true to life nor true to the Bible. Our friends are not drawn by the idea that it goes something like this. I have a dreadful problem. I went to God. I don't have any more problems. Therefore, we're having a picnic. I will rejoice. We will rejoice. And we would like you to come over and see what it is like to rejoice. Well, you're flat out not telling the truth. Eventually, the picnic is in heaven. No doubt about that. That will be untrammeled joy. That will be unmitigated praise and wonder. But right now, all hell lets loose against us. Fightings outside of us, fears within us, doubts, disappointments, cancers, broken relationships, children that drive us crazy, and I'm only running through the first little section. And everybody goes, that's right, that's right. No, he's telling the truth. That's right, I know that's right. Okay, so how do you get to I will rejoice? That's the $64,000 question. And the answer is right here. He doesn't say I will rejoice. He says, I will rejoice in the Lord. I will be joyful. Notice, in God my Savior. Who is God my Savior? He's the sovereign Lord. The sovereign Lord. Not a wooden thing that I have at the end of my bed. No. I'm coming to the sovereign Lord who made himself known in the Bible, who revealed himself in the acts of history. Sovereign Lord, I have cancer. Sovereign Lord, my uncle is in a wheelchair. Sovereign Lord, my kids are killing me. Sovereign Lord, this is the Christian experience. Through many dangers, toils, snares, I have already come. Tell your friends that, that's believable. Tell your work colleagues that, they'll identify with that. Tell them when it all hits the fan and you feel like running for it. The answer is not in the transformation of circumstance, but the answer is in the revelation of God in and of himself. In his word, the Bible. I have nothing else to hold on to except that he promised, except that he made himself known to me in this way. And a brief prophecy such as this points us always forward. The prophets are always pointing forward. In the middle of his disappointment, in the absence of everything that would be regarded as God's blessing, especially from the mind of Judaism. This is what he's saying, isn't he? This is an agricultural economy. Though the fig tree doesn't bud, no grapes on the vines, olive crop fails, fields produce no food, no sheep in the pen, no cattle in the stalls. What is that? That is absolute the destruction of society. That is just everything has gone to pot. Everything is shot. And listen to us.
1: Can you believe the price of gas? I'm unbelievable. It's terrible. This is America, you know. I mean, this is ridiculous.
0: Well, yeah, maybe not. I don't know. You pay more for water than you pay for gas. You're still walking around with all those bottles hanging off you. I don't know what your deal is. But to contextualize it, I mean, what he's really saying is, though the stock market collapses, though my property loses 75% of its value, though the price of gas goes to $8 a gallon, though we have a food shortage and we have to line up outside Heinen's, still I will rejoice in the Lord. I will be joyful in God my Savior. The sovereign Lord gives me strength and Air Nikes. Look at that, 19. Nikes. I should, somebody send this tape to Oregon. I might get a free pair for this. But listen, the sovereign Lord is my strength. He makes my feet like the feet of a deer. The average young person is going, I don't want my feet to look like the feet of a deer. That's, I don't like, it's a metaphor. For goodness sake,

0: I'm walking on air, he says. I'm walking on air. I got the springs in my heels. Why? You see, we've got loved ones in this congregation right now that are facing horrible battles with illness. The sovereign Lord, even in the midst of all of that pain, in the face of the threshold of death, is able to assure his children that he has come out onto the battlefield to secure them for himself, and having taken them into himself, he will not let them go. If we had time, we would go to Romans 8, but we don't, so relax. And if you go to Romans 8 and allow, as it were, Paul, in that magnificent chapter that begins, "There is therefore now no condemnation to them that are in Christ Jesus," if you allow Paul, as it were, to backfill for us, or to paint another few scenes into this great mural of Habakkuk, then you will be tremendously encouraged. Because it's there, remember, he says, "If God be for us, who can be against us?" See, he doesn't say, "Who can be against us?" Because the answer to that is, well, a lot of people and a lot of stuff. But what he says is, get some perspective. If the sovereign Lord of the universe is for you, has redeemed you, then, you know, Khrushchev banging his shoe, hey, come on. Or your wife banging her shoe, or somebody banging their shoe, hey. And then he says, who will bring any charge against those whom God has chosen? You see, what he means by that is not that people won't come and accuse us. The devil accuses us, our consciences accuse us, people accuse us. But at the cross, the case is closed. You can't file with any higher court than this. God has brought the judgment of eternity into time in the death of his Son, and all who are in Christ, who have been justified and set apart, there's no condemnation to them. So let anybody come and accuse in any way they want. Who will separate us from the love of Christ? Well, stress might, opposition might, danger, violence, and so on. We're given over to death all day long, he says. And for your sake. But ultimately, that can't do us. You can get separated from your wife. You can get separated from your kids. You can get separated from your house. You can get separated from your body. But you can't get separated from the love of God. Cancer can't get your soul. Listen to how Richard Sibbes puts it. God takes care of poor, weak Christians that are struggling with temptations and corruptions. Christ carries them in his arms. All Christ's sheep are diseased, and therefore, he takes tender care of them. All Christ's sheep are diseased, and therefore, he takes tender care of them. What a tragedy it is when our friends and neighbors who are wondering about life and death and the things of the Spirit, when they've got this idea that somehow or another God is taking care of us by our profession because we are the undiseased ones. We're the diseased ones. Every day we need fresh forgiveness. Every day.
1: 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How do we enjoy life at its very best? 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You'll explore the characteristics of faithful Christian living and find out what real

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1: Father, we thank you that the Bible is such that we can never plumb its depths, that it is actually the book that understands us more than we even understand it. We thank you that in it you have disclosed yourself precisely as you chose to say exactly what you want. So come to our complaining hearts and lives, come to our superficial views of history, and set us right, Lord, we pray. Not simply that we may be settled, as it were, in our own equilibrium, but in order that we might be what you have desired for us to be, shining as lights in a dark place, bearing news of the fact that Christ is the one who comes to those who are diseased and provides the very answer in his own sacrifice. And come to our untidy lives today, Lord, we pray, and help us, whether our circumstances alter for the better or not, to be able to affirm that, Lord, you are sovereign over everything you've made, and then help us to live in light of that. For Jesus' sake, amen.
0: I'm Bob Lapine. Thanks for joining us to study God's Word this weekend. Next weekend, we'll look at the Apostle Paul's ministry. How did he persevere in praying and preaching so fervently, even when he faced daunting obstacles and severe trials, including death threats, shipwrecks, imprisonment? Listen next weekend to learn about the key to Paul's persistence. 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
2: 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Coming up next, it's Focus on the Family with Jim Daly and John Fuller. 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
4: This is Shauna on Johnny Erickson Tada Sharing Hope. Well, welcome to another edition of Sharing Hope, where Johnny is happy to answer questions that you've submitted. And this question was posted on social media. This person writes, "Johnny, God is asking a lot for you to be whole in your mind and spirit when you're not whole in your body. But it's all connected. How do you do it?"
5: Oh boy, now this is a fascinating question. And this person is correct. My body is anything but whole. It's broken. Most of it doesn't work. And I can't feel in my arms or legs. So without a healthy and completely whole body, is God asking too much that I strive to be whole in my spirit and in my mind? I don't think he's asking too much at all. Just listen to 1 Thessalonians 5, verse 23. It says, quote, "May God himself sanctify you through and through. May your whole spirit, soul, and body be kept blameless at the coming of our

0: Lord Jesus Christ. Now, from that, I see that God himself is working to make whole my spirit, my soul, and my body. Nothing about me is left untouched by God. My inner life, my emotions, my will and intellect, and my physical body are all destined for redemption. And to the point of today's question, the more broken my body is, the more I have to cast myself on the Lord, and that conforms my soul and my spirit to be like Jesus. So my broken body is actually helping to sanctify my soul and my spirit. True, my body, as paralyzed as it is, has a lot of catching up to do, but I've got the promise of 1 Corinthians 15 that one day my body will be completely whole, new and glorified. So I don't think God is asking a lot of me. God wants every part of me, my spirit, soul, and my body, to be whole at the coming of our Lord Jesus Christ. And I'm excited just talking about that glorious day.
1: Oh, and Johnny, let me add, God never asks too much of us. In fact, it's impossible for God to ask too much of us because 1 Corinthians chapter 6 says that we are not our own.
0: That's right.
1: We were bought at a price, a big price. And therefore, we're to honor God with our bodies, right, Johnny?
0: Absolutely, Shauna. And thanks for citing that verse. I think that fact alone would put to rest all of our questions as to whether or not God is being fair in a seemingly unfair situation. I have to tell myself all the time, Johnny, you're not your own. You've been purchased, body, soul, and spirit, by the blood of Jesus Christ. And as you said, Shauna, that is an infinitely big price.
1: It sure is.
0: So we honor God, especially with our bodies, no matter how broken they are. And the quicker we learn that, the quicker we will experience the sanctifying, purifying work of God in our lives. And that is our goal, isn't it?
1: Yeah.
0: I want us all to put off the old self, which belongs to the way we used to live, and instead let's put on the new self, put on patience, perseverance, kindness, and compassion, all of it virtues given by God. That's from Ephesians chapter 4. And every day I need to do that in my broken body.
1: Oh, that's right. Put off the old and put on the new. Oh, Johnny, thank you for those great reflections. And if any of our listeners want to hear this again, you just have to visit johnnyradio.org. The full transcript of today's special edition is available right there for you. Again, that's johnnyradio.org. And thanks for listening.
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3: Well, what are some of the lies that rob you from intimacy with God? That's what we're going to explore today on Focus on the Family with Jim Daly. Thanks for joining us, and I'm John Fuller.
5: John, I think we all kind of glum onto different lies. There's obvious ones. I was looking at old advertisements not long ago. Doctors or actors playing doctors in white medical gear smoking cigarettes from the 50s saying, smoking is healthy for you. That was kind of an obvious lie. Maybe they didn't have the data at the time, but the data certainly caught up to them that it's not healthy. And there's examples like that just in the natural course of life. But then there's spiritual lies that really can catch us. And man, we have to be in the Word, know the Word, and be attuned to identifying what those lies are that the culture throws at us, that Christian culture can throw at us, and how to discern those things. And I'm so glad to have Gary Thomas back. And we covered 8 of the 12 things that Gary was elaborating in his book, The Life You Were Reborn to Live. And we, again, covered 8 of those things. For example, pursuit of peace and attempts to control everything. Is anybody leaning into that one? Maybe living a life of adventure as Christians, which is a great goal. See this life as an adventure. And today, we're going to cover more from that book, and I'm looking forward to it.
3: Yeah, and the previous conversation with Gary Thomas is on our website. It's available via the app, and we'll link to it in the show notes. Yeah, Gary is such a beloved guest here. Our audience always responds. He's a great friend.

0: He's an excellent writer and speaker. He's written numerous books on topics related to marriage and spiritual growth, and he's currently on the pastoral teaching team at Cherry Hills Community Church in Highlands Ranch, Colorado. And as you said, Jim, the book, The Life You Were Reborn to Live, Dismantling 12 Lies That Rob Your Intimacy with God. It's available here at the ministry.
1: Gary, welcome back to Focus on the Family. So good to have you here in Colorado.
2: Thank you for having me again. Thrilled.
1: It's good. Hey, let's get into this. There's so many good aspects to this book. This is kind of a handbook for how Christians need to be in the Word and behave. And that's what I love about this. I put this under the category of discipleship. Let's get serious about our faith. Romans 12:2 tells us, "Do not be conformed to this world, but be transformed by the renewal of your mind, that by testing you may discern what is the will of God, what is good and acceptable and perfect." Here's the point. When Christians call themselves Christians and they're conforming to the world, whether there's a hell or not, whether there's, you know, the sexuality issue, Paul really didn't mean it in Romans that you shouldn't be attracted to the same sex. And people get irritated. I'm like, I'm not the author of the book. I'm just a follower of the book, and I'm not even the editor. But that's the point. Right. Some people want to edit the book and not conform to the book. Speak to that discipline.
2: Well, we don't have permission to edit it. We're to be faithful in passing down the teaching of Jesus and his apostles. This applies to our culture. And the challenge with these lies is that they literally make us spiritually sick. Disobedience comes at a high cost. You know, one of the things I heard growing up was that you don't want to go outside when it's cold because you'll catch a cold. But now medical science tells us, no, it's very healthy to be outside every day and get your vitamin D. So these spiritual lies have the same thing. If we believe them, they make us spiritually sick, even as medical lies make us physically sick.
1: You know, I think Lee Strobel would be happy with this, a former atheist journalist and came to Christ after trying to disprove to his wife that Jesus wasn't real. It's an awesome story. Of course, he's written all the Case for Christ and a string of other books. And Lee's a good friend, but you were in a journalism class, and you talked about in this book writing a good lead.
2: Yes.
1: So what does writing a good lead look like, read like, sound like?
2: Yes. Well, I was in a number of journalism classes, but I wasn't in the one where this professor gave an assignment to their students. The lead is the opening sentence, and it's so important. If anybody reads newspapers anymore, I don't know.
1: Online, but you do.
2: But the reason that the lead is so important is somebody going to read the second sentence? If you don't have a good lead, then they're like, well, this isn't relevant to me. I don't care about this. This isn't that important. So when we're talking about what the gospel is, the message of Jesus Christ, the most important message in eternity, we have to get the lead right. Why does it matter? What is important? What do we need to take away? If we get the lead wrong, people just aren't going to be interested. Why does this even matter? And I think we've done that in some sense with the gospel, sadly.
1: And what is that statement? I read it in the book. I know it. It's a bit of a rhetorical question, but what is the lead about Christ, about the gospel, about the good news?
2: Okay, well, here's what the lead isn't. And this will shock some people, but let me hear this out. What I grew up thinking the lead was this. The full gospel is this. Jesus came in the flesh, died on the cross, and rose from the dead, so that your sins could be forgiven and you could spend eternity in heaven.
1: And that is a good thing.
2: Yeah. Every word of that is true. But it's not the full lead. Paul gives us the full lead when he writes to Corinthians, 2 Corinthians 5:15, and he died for all that, and that word that is so important, and he died for all that those who live should no longer live for themselves, but for him who died for them and was raised again. We've created a lead that talks about a self-centered salvation. It's all about me and where I spend eternity. Paul taught a lead of the gospel that focused on what is our mission on earth, what do we get done, and how we live selfless lives, giving ourselves away to change this world, to bring God's kingdom to this earth, not to just say, okay, I've got my salvation, I can live a selfish life, and as long as I know I'm going to go to heaven when I die, all is well.
1: Gary, this item right here, this issue, is so critical. I don't want to just blow by it and go to the next one, because this is what's crippling the church, I believe, right now, is that, and this is one of those lies we set up in the beginning, that we are self-centered.

0: centered.
1: Oh.
0: As sinners, and recognizing that, and then trying to live in that gray spot where you know you are, but it's not good enough to just sit there. You need to become something better in Christ. You don't sit there and go, I'm a sinner, I might as well lie, cheat, and steal. That's not the gospel.
1: Well, it has such wide implications. Just my wife and I were talking with a wife one time. She told us she was going to divorce her husband. And she admitted, I don't have biblical reasons. I know God isn't good with it, but I'm still going to go to heaven, right? Wow. And that's the implications of a self-centered salvation. As long as I'm still going to go to heaven, or a couple, they're living together before they get married. It seems so old-fashioned to suggest that's an issue. Well, look, I know God isn't good with us, but it's not going to send us to hell, right? We're forgiven in Christ. And so this self-centered gospel that we preach has huge implications for the way that people live. And we miss out on the glory of living a selfless life. Every sin has a consequence. It robs us of joy and intimacy, spiritual power, God using us in his kingdom. It's emptying out the church, having this thing that salvation is about having our sins forgiven so that we could go to heaven. When I say it's really far more about being enlisted. We're not just saved, we're enlisted. We're drafted onto God's team to play a role. And what we hear today is people saying, come down from that cross, just like they said to Jesus, right? If you're the Son of God, come down from that cross, because they assumed if Jesus could come down from the cross, he would.
0: Yeah.
1: The fact that he didn't must have been evidence that he wasn't really God. But Jesus proved his deity by staying on the cross. It was because he was the Son of God that he stayed on the cross. It wasn't best for him, but it was essential for us. Yeah. And that's the gospel we need. Not what's best for me, what's best for God's work.
0: Yeah, and you got to start there. Gary, let me press a little bit more before we move to the next item. But is it simply too difficult? Is it too difficult to live the Christian life? It's kind of like, this sounds petty, but it's almost like all the New Year's resolutions. You could say, I'm going to become a better Christian. I'm going to be better in Christ. I'm going to lose 20 pounds. I mean, and then we can't do it. It takes too much discipline to do it. We're talking about eternity and what the Lord requires of us, yet we have that same attitude, like it's like losing weight. Well, I can't really do it. So is it that it's too difficult, or is it that, and you know, again, I just want to hear your thoughts on that. And if we're stuck in this specific area about conforming to Christ, to the Word, what do we do to do better?
1: If Christianity was just about a book, it would be too difficult. But it's about a book and the Holy Spirit. When God convicts us, he gives us the power through the Holy Spirit to do it. And we just have to call out that word, come down from the cross. I talked to a physician, and I think a lot, you could apply this if you're a high school teacher or a coach or a parent or just about anything. But she was just saying, I don't know if I can keep doing this, because she was in a situation where the medical establishment she was a part of wanted her to see 2 or 3 dozen patients a day, which drove her crazy. She fully believes this is what God created me to do. This is my ministry. It's my calling. It's my passion. But Gary, I don't know. I mean, it's just so frustrating. And I was able to give her a verse that has changed my life, when Paul wrote to Timothy in 2 Timothy 4:5, when he said, endure hardship, discharge all the duties of your ministry. And Paul was telling Timothy, there will be hardship in your ministry if you're living not a self-centered salvation, but a God-honoring, surrendered salvation. Sometimes you have to endure it, but you still discharge the duties of your ministry. There's going to be points in marriage where I'm going to say, you have to endure this hardship, but discharge the duties. You're a husband, you're a wife, you're a parent, you're a grandparent. And it might break your heart, but this self-centered salvation doesn't have room for 2 Timothy 4:5. And here's the thing. At the end of our life, we will look back. Every act of obedience, we will be so glad we said yes. Every act of disobedience, we'll regret. So it's not easy, but because of the Holy Spirit, it's possible.
2: 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This Focus on the Family broadcast will continue in just a moment.
0: God wants true disciples, ones that think like him.

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2: 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Let's resume now with the balance of today's programming.
0: Gary, okay, we've covered one now. We've got to fly through the three others I wanted to cover, but we've got the meaning of the gospel. Now, from there, you also write as one of those lies, kind of dismantling apathy towards the church.
3: Yes.
0: What's the heart of that message?
3: We have such a self-centered view of attending church now. What does church give
0: to
3: me?
0: You're killing me.
3: It's what I can get out of it.
0: Yeah.
3: When I read the Apostle Paul, his passion for the church, what he endured for the church, the sacrifices he made, and then today how we have this consumer view, well, I like the worship, do I like the preaching? We have this attitude of, what can I get from the church? And Paul had this attitude of, I will donate my blood, I will donate my marrow for the health of the church. And this will help our marriages. When you live for the church, it gives meaning to your marriage. It will help our kids. One of the best ways to keep our kids in the faith, I believe, is to get them used by the Holy Spirit. And look, God has used teenagers throughout history. Mary was a teenager.
0: Right.
3: You've got Francis, you've got Perpetua, an early martyr, and whatnot, where instead of the kids like this, they don't like that. It's what can you give to the church? I'm thinking, what would Paul say? Paul had two sentences described him. I'm a servant for the church, and I work hard for the church. And regardless of what I do for a vocation, if I love Jesus, I have to love his bride. I need to have a passion for the church. And I think the more that couples, married couples and grandparents and kids will get a vision for the church, the healthier they'll be as Christians. It's not a self-centered faith where it's just about me and Jesus. We don't experience the fullness of life in Christ if we're not experiencing passion for his bride.
0: Are you like my personal counselor here or what? I mean, this is so good. This is so funny because I went to a lunch with a non-believer, a very good friend of mine who's open to the gospel. We've been having lunch together in every couple of months for probably 12 years. And he's a real successful businessman and all that. And I went and had lunch. And I'm thinking on the drive to the lunch, Lord, it's going to be nice at some point when you kind of release me to just, you know, catch my breath and relax, maybe work on my handicap. I mean, that's literally what I thought. I go into this lunch with this non-believer. He's in his 80s, still working. And he puts his, you know, crooked finger on the table at the restaurant and says, Jim, I hope you're not thinking about improving your handicap and retiring before God wants you to retire. He's the non-believer. And I'm going,
3: that is classic.
0: Is that crazy? Yeah, that's so crazy.
4: Oh, my.
0: I've got to ask you, Gary, when it comes to the shortcomings of us human beings, and I'm talking in the church, we're seeing a lot of, well, I say that. We're seeing a number of pastors failing somehow, Christian leaders failing somehow. You know, these same friends I'm talking about that are non-believers are asking me questions like, you guys aren't really doing it that well. Yeah. And I, you know, they'll even say, it seems like you guys are hypocrites. And I'll say, well, you know, to a degree we are. We're not intentionally

0: and stumble. But more specifically for the body of believers that we're talking to today on Focus on the Family, why is this happening? Why is simply ending well meaning don't have an affair, don't steal money, and don't let your pride get in the way? And then they pat you on the back and go, well done.
1: Yeah. Well, I think some of it goes back to self-centered salvation, that we ministry in some places is seen as an avenue of personal gain, whether it's acclaim, whether it's finances, whether it's a following. But I want to be very clear. I don't love the church because it's perfect. I love the church because Christ is perfect and the church is Christ's bride. There are Christians that will embarrass us. There are Christians who will frustrate us. We're called to reach out to the hurting, and hurting people hurt people. And they don't tend to be grateful. Look at how they treated Jesus. Look at how they treated Paul. They said, Paul, you're not that great of a speaker. You're not that impressive as a person. We're not even sure you're
0: preaching. He's a babbler.
1: Yeah, I mean, and yet Paul said, now I rejoice in what I'm suffering for you. And I fill up in my flesh what is still lacking in regard to Christ's afflictions for the sake of his body, which is the church. Paul is suffering for a church, many of which he had never met him. And he says, I'm rejoicing because I'm suffering for you, but it's building up Christ's body, the church. And so I think we got to have a passion for Jesus, not just a passion for ministry work, because that's not going to fill our souls. It is a passion for Jesus. And I think really one of the things that we lack where we fall into sin is an awe of God. We're looking at ministry, not at we're just passionate about our love for Jesus, wanting to lift up his name.
0: Gary, let me ask you this. It's a sensitive question, but it's a good one, I think. You know, so often in the church, we're trying to put the best foot forward. We feel comfortable that way. How you doing? Oh, I'm doing great. All that. What if we had more authenticity in the church? Mm-hmm. And I'm thinking of guys particularly. You look at some of the Barna data and other research data on porn addiction. It's in the church, everybody. I mean, I've seen data as high as 68% of men in the church are looking at porn at least once a month, and at 28% of women in the church. So when we see that kind of honesty in an anonymous research project, wouldn't it be great if we could have that honesty in the church itself, when we're going and we're saying, man, I'm struggling in this area. And rather than getting condemnation, saying, okay, let's get help. What do we need to do? Yeah. What's your accountability? Put structures in place. Wouldn't that be the healthier way to go?
1: Oh.
0: And then why don't we do it that way?
1: I talked to a man who struggled with a sexual addiction, and what he said broke my heart as a pastor. He responded appropriately. He went to 12-step groups. He had 4 times a year he was involved in a lie detector test with a trained detective.
0: Wow.
1: He went through the classes. It was full-on repentance where everything was checked. But what he said to me that broke my heart is he said, Gary, when I'm in one of my recovery groups, I know everything about a guy. I know his triggers. I know his character strengths and weaknesses. I kind of know the family situation. I know the last time he sinned and what he's most ashamed of and some of his childhood hurts. I don't know his last name. I don't know what neighborhood he lives in. I don't know his job. I don't know how much money he makes. He goes, I go to church on Sunday and it's the exact opposite. I know who voted for this person, who roots for this team. I know what neighborhood they live in. I have an idea of how much money they make. I don't know anything that's going on in their soul. Mm. And I just thought, how do we get that community without having to go through addiction to get there? You're pointing at it. Authenticity. We are all addicts of some kind. Yeah. I mentioned in this book, my addiction to comfort, my addiction to sugar. I mean, I have things that really do drive me. And they might not seem as scandalous as others, but if we're honest about that, then at least we feel compassion for those who have fallen, because we see that we're fellow sinners. Jesus is the only hero. And we've got to stick back with that. The church is not perfect. Jesus is perfect. That's why we're committed to the church, because of Jesus.
2: Mm. I so appreciate your vulnerability. You do write in the book, Gary, about some of those addictions. We say addictions, but those desires for comfort.
1: Sugar is pretty close to addiction. Comfort is too, I'm going to be honest.
2: What are the benefits of kind of addressing those physical things to kind of reflect the greater, deeper avoidance of comfort,
1: if you will? What I love what Paul does in Colossians is he tells us what to take off so that he tells us what to put on. He tells us to take off sexual immorality, because if you're struggling with that and

0: some of those issues you mentioned, Jim, that's what you're thinking about. That's what you're talking to counselors about. That's what you're asking people to hold you accountable with. It becomes this big thing where you don't see all of the little, and I don't want to say little thing, where you don't see all of the heart issues. And so Paul says, take off sexual immorality, Colossians 3, then anger, rage, malice, slander, filthy language, and lying. He says, but then put on compassion, kindness, gentleness, patience, and love. And so we're asking ourselves, if I'm struggling with these sins, if I just don't want to take a drink today, or financial malfeasance or whatnot, I'm not thinking about, was I kind when I was driving? Was I compassionate when that person shared with me, or did I come off as holier than thou? Was I patient with that person? And Paul calls us to a whole different level of holiness, not what we don't do, but really how we treat others who fail. If you think about it, compassion, kindness, gentleness, patience, and love, Paul says our holiness is sort of determined how we treat people who aren't very holy. That's the character of Christ. And so I think we've got to get rid of a lot of the sins of the flesh that mask the level of sin in our heart.
1: But that takes a lot of work, Gary.
0: I read too many Puritans.
2: I'm sweating already.
0: That's where they challenge.
1: Well, we lean toward comfort, though, I think, is what you were driving at one point in the book, is that comfort is, that's where it's at, baby. Yeah. And that's not the Christian goal. Calling.
0: Yeah. No, well, it's funny because last time I came here, I stayed at the same place where you guys put us up. And it's nice, but for whatever reason, I couldn't get the shower to regulate. It was super hot or super cold. Now, I've been there probably a dozen times. It's just a bad day. But it's one of those showers where, okay, do I want to be scalded or frozen? But I got done with that shower, and it hit me when I look at the life of Paul, my worst shower was Paul's best.
2: Wow.
0: He never had a shower like that. When he traveled, he was in the open sea. He traveled on ships. They broke apart. I mean, you know, the prisons that he was in didn't have toilets. They didn't have faucets. It was stinky. It was, I mean, the OCD part of me, my skin wants to crawl even thinking about it. And so when I look at the discomfort that Paul went through for the sake of the church, and I can't put up with one sermon that doesn't seem particularly well thought out, or a worship leader that goes off the rails, or some annoying people in the church. Look, the church is filled with annoying people, but we've got to welcome them. We don't want to go to the Bible studies because we're like, these really aren't my people. But if they're God's people, we have to respond with compassion, kindness, patience, and love. One of the reasons I wrote this, The Life You're Reborn to Live, is if you don't have this passion for this church, if you have a self-centered salvation, you don't really know what the Christian life is like. You don't have the passion for Jesus that will fill your heart. You're going to be more susceptible to those things.
2: Gary, this has been so good. And, you know, I was thinking this might be the one-day program, but there's so much here, and it's such good stuff for people to think about. Let's go another day. Can you do it?
0: Love to.
2: And that way we can capture more of the wonderful content in your book, The Life You Were Reborn to Live. And we hope you were encouraged by the conversation today. Gary's book is a great tool that can help you unlearn the false beliefs that keep you from the abundant life Christ offers. And when you give a donation of any amount to Focus on the Family, we'll send you a copy of Gary's book to say thank you for partnering with us in ministry. And we're counting on support from listeners who will work with us to strengthen marriages, equip parents, save preborn babies' lives, and reach more people with the gospel. And when you contribute to Focus on the Family, you're sharing the love of God and vital resources with moms and dads like Peter, who wrote to tell us this: because your program means so much to me, I've continued my donations even through a period of unemployment. Wow, that touches my heart. I've been listening for well over a decade. It's hard to find a place where problems and issues are spoken of in an open and frank way. It's fantastic to hear relationship issues being addressed in a Christ-centered way. And now that I have a child, you make me feel not so alone in the world. I know that you help thousands, if not millions of people, and you lead us to seek solutions in Christ. Whew, that is really good.
1: That's an emotional word, and we so appreciate that. That's really encouraging, frankly. And so when you give to the Ministry of Focus, you're supporting parents like Peter, and we invite you to do so when you call 800, the letter A in the word family.

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2: The Bible keeps pushing us toward these pursuits that are toward service, that have eternal impact, not toward our self-centeredness and not toward just making an impression in this world, which, you know, is like a vapor.
0: That's Pastor Gary Thomas sharing biblical wisdom for living a fulfilling life. And he's back with us today on Focus on the Family with Jim Daly. Thanks for joining us. I'm John Fuller.
1: And I've been so challenged by what Gary has shared so far, because these lies that he's talking about are things all of us have struggled with. Yesterday, we talked about several of the lies in Gary's book, including the lie that you need to be comfortable. So get the Focus on the Family app to listen to that full episode. And we're here to help you not just survive, but to thrive in Christ. I love that tagline. It's on purpose. We are going to be covering some of the barriers that might be in your way to the abundant life that Christ provides. So stick with us. This is going to be good content.
0: Yeah, Gary is an excellent writer and communicator. He's got a number of books on topics related to marriage and spiritual growth. He's currently on the pastoral teaching team up the road a bit in Highlands Ranch, Colorado at Cherry Hills Community Church. Now, today we're going to be discussing his book, The Life You Were Reborn to Live, and we've got details on our website.
1: Gary, welcome back. It's so good to have you. And man, we covered some things yesterday that were really tender. And we're all kind of shackled by things in this life. You know, I'm so grateful that Paul said, I see through the glass dimly, right? But especially in this area of adversity, and I think in the West, particularly here in the U.S., man, we see ourselves as blessed when we're on top of it all. Yet the scripture, that great scripture that says he's close to the brokenhearted and saves those crushed in spirit, almost like a prerequisite that the Holy Spirit is seeking. Because it's humility. That's what that is. When you're crushed in spirit, you're humble. You're not thinking you're the best. But as a competitor, as a guy that enjoyed winning when I played football and, you know, just being on top of it, I struggle with this one. This is one where, you know, I'm asking myself, that self-centered salvation, that's not the Spirit of God, is it?
2: I don't know who said it, because I've heard many people say it. But it's true. Before God can use you, he must break you.
1: Yeah.
2: I've heard major pastors say that. Mm-hmm. I've heard that. And it gets back to my mentor, J.I. Packer, had this thing I love, because he challenges self-centered salvation and our addiction to comfort with this. He says, it's a mistake to imagine that the good for which God works is our unbroken ease and comfort. I thought that. God's goal is rather our sanctification and Christlikeness, the true holiness that is the highway to happiness. And so before God can use us, he often has to break us. I tell in the book the story of I came down with keratoconus. It's a degenerative eye disease where you have a misshapen cornea. And when I was first diagnosed, there really wasn't any way that they could treat it except for replacing the cornea. It didn't freak me out so much, because when he saw how bad my eyesight is, it's like 2400, which 2500 is the worst. So
1: you're right there on the edge for an award.
2: But he said, well, it could be a brain tumor. It could be this or that. And then they came back. It's keratoconus. And they gave me pamphlets. Well, here's a support group for it. I said, I don't need a support group. I thought you told me I might have a brain tumor. I can live with one eye. And I kind of do. My brain doesn't use my other eye. But because I've lived with this, and it's just the main problem, you know, John, you're active. When I'm riding a bike, it's a real pain because it's my left eye. I can't see. Well, you shoot with one eye, right? You can get those animals down with one eye.
3: I have a balance issue, so I'm totally

0: definitely tracking with you.
1: Yeah, and so it's hard for me on the bike. It scares my wife, but I still love to ride. But when my daughter in her early 30s came down with that, immediately we were on it. You got to get checked out. And yeah, she was diagnosed with it, and they're able to treat it.
2: So she was ahead of the curve because of you.
1: Because I had keratoconus, she's never going to have to live with it.
2: Wow.
1: And if you're to ask me as a dad, do you want to live with this so that your daughter doesn't? I mean, what dad would say? Yeah, absolutely. That's it. That's exactly how Paul says ministry works. Addicts that now help other addicts, people with broken marriages that now help other people with broken marriages. We were talking about Bo Mitchell, who's been on here before. They've had issues. You think of Chuck Colson, what he went through, how God used what people thought was either something done to them or their greatest failure. It can be both. Became a platform for incredible ministry for the rest of
2: their life. They both went to prison.
1: Yeah.
2: For those that don't know.
1: And if you're addicted to comfort, prison isn't in your plans.
2: Right.
1: But how much God has used that to bless others.
2: Hey, Gary, I want to take a small break in our discussion, because some people listening and watching might be going, man, they're just laying on the guilt right now. I mean, who can live that way? Does God really dislike us if we want to have an air conditioner and a washer and dryer and a refrigerator that keeps our food cold? So just clarify that for the critic who's going, yeah, we're not going back to the caveman days.
1: We don't have to look for crosses. Life in this fallen world will bring them to us. Mm-hmm. The whole idea, though, is the attitude, because my whole passion for this book is, will you love Jesus more when you go through this? Because you're going to go through it. And I don't want the lie that somehow God is unhappy with you because you're facing it, or that you should be angry with God. I share in the book a story for me. I've run distance running my entire life, from the time I was a teenager in high school. And yet I've had these knee issues that now have become more serious, where I don't know if I'll ever be able to run another one again. My orthopedic surgeon who worked on my knee said, you probably shouldn't. You're going to cause more problems. But going through this, realizing I need adversity, I came out of it with this. Instead of being bitter, God, I can't believe you'd take this away. I need it for my health, for my emotional health, for my relational health, my mental health, my spiritual health. I realized what I need most is to be close to God, not to run. And if I let the inability to run become a point of contention between me and God, I'm still not going to be able to run, but I lose what I value most and what I need most, what I depend upon most. And so adversity is going to come, discomfort is going to come. Don't seek it out. We're not talking about being a masochist. I think that's a mental illness. That's not spiritual health. But if you accept that we're all an unfinished product.
2: Make an idol of it.
1: We're an unfinished product. There's a lot that God has to refine. And maybe there's a lot that God wants to do in your life. Maybe God wants to use you in ways you can't even imagine. But he's got to burn off a few things before he can put you in the game.
2: Yeah. Mm-hmm. Gary, when you said that about your knees, the one thing, I'm recovering from my second rotator cuff. That's why I'm not really moving my right arm very well here. But when you said that, you know, that God somehow took that ability from you, I want to, just for a second, let's explore that, because people, you know, God could also say to you, well, you put 50 years of running on those knees that weren't meant to do that. And, I, you know, just have a little fun with that. But there are people with serious illnesses.
1: Oh,
2: and
1: yes.
2: They, some will have anger toward God because if God loved me, he wouldn't do this.
1: Right.
2: Is God really the puppeteer, or is it partially the fact that we wear our bodies out? We may not eat right. We may not exercise right. We may not eat, you know, we're eating too much processed food, you know, all those things.
1: Yeah.
2: So I want to be a little careful there that everything's attached to God's puppeteering. And, you know, you're running a little too much, Gary. You're not spending enough time with me. So I'm going to give you knee arthritis so you can sit and talk with me. I don't think it's that way. But I don't know. You're the pastor.
1: Yeah. Well, there are many causes. That's why I hate to answer that question with a direct yes or no. There are consequences. If you drink your liver into failure, that's a consequence.
2: Right.
1: But we've all known people who get lung cancer who have never smoked.
2: Yeah.
1: So I think some of those are unanswerable questions. I don't present myself as the Bible answer man. As a pastor, I'm trying to help people process it, that we have to surrender. Because even if God didn't cause it, and I'm not saying he does, you're saying, well, God could heal it. He's healed this person. Mm-hmm. He hasn't healed me.
2: Yeah.
1: And when I look historically at how awful life

0: was for the saints that preceded us. You know, giants of the faith, Charles Spurgeon, who lived with depression for his entire career. The Apostle Paul, who lived with a thorn in his flesh. Now, some people would say that wasn't physical, but he lived with something in his life that was at least uncomfortable. He said, God, please take it away. And God said, no, I'm not going to do that. God used Paul literally to perform miracles for others, but he didn't give Paul the miracle to release that discomfort. And so,
1: great reminder.
0: I just come to the point that my attitude is to surrender. People want to get into a great classic on this. Thomas Brooks, Mute Christian Under the Smarting Rod, is one of the great Christian classics on how we will learn most when we're quiet in our suffering and try to learn the lessons instead of just chitter-chattering. God, you got to do
1: this. What a title. You write also in the book about, and these are your words, but rejecting earthly splendor. And, you know, we're in that orbit right here, so we'll talk about that. But it's in the context of something else you said, which is to, you reject earthly splendor to live a rich toward God life.
0: Yes.
1: Put that together for us.
0: The world is telling us what will make you happy. And God says there's something entirely different that will make you happy. And we have to completely reject being conformed to this world, that I will be happier if I look younger than I am, if I'm wealthier than I am, if I'm well known more than I am. When scripture would say, actually, you'll be happier if you become a wiser person, if you become a selfless servant, if you focus on eternity over a claim. What matters for us in eternity is what one person thinks of us, not what a crowd thinks of us. If you're trying to please the crowd, you're always going to be susceptible to compromising your faith. But if you live a rich toward God life, there's an audience of one that you want to please. I think the best example of that is in the book of Acts. Months before the Apostle Paul died, he's brought in front of Agrippa II and Bernice.
1: I love this scene.
0: Agrippa II was on the cusp of decades of influence and opulence and wealth and success. He cozied up to the Roman powers and was just so well. Living a very immoral life, Bernice was not his wife. She was his sister, but they lived like husband and wife. There were lots of rumors, but people were afraid to say anything because you could lose your head if you said anything. And so Paul's brought in months before he dies, pulled out of a prison, scrawny. His back looks like a monstrosity of scars. I'm sure he's smelly. The Pharisees are saying of Paul, he's not fit to live. And you look at that and you'd say, Agrippa wins and Paul loses. He's got all the power, all the comfort, all the wealth, all the acclaim. Paul has nothing, and he's soon going to die. 2,000 years later, I don't think there's a day in the world where Paul isn't studied, quoted, preached on.
1: Yeah, think of that.
0: Not a day. I think you could say an hour. Everywhere, somebody's studying, reading his words. If I say in a church, Paul said, everybody knows who I'm talking about. If I go to anybody and say, well, Agrippa II said, they're like, who? What? You look at that scene, it looked like Agrippa won. He didn't. Paul won. So it's the rich toward God life is looking at who wins, not by the world's current definition. When Jesus said, such it will be of everyone who does not live a life that is rich toward God. And he was talking about a person who said, I'm going to build bigger barns and eat, drink, and be merry, for tomorrow we may die. And then he loses it the next night.
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0: Thanks for listening to Focus on the Family. Let's resume now with the balance of today's programming.
1: Gary, let me pick up on the idea of pursuing wisdom, and we'll probably end here with the next couple of questions. But pursuing wisdom, the scripture, and I know you'll quote it for us, it's one of the main things we're supposed to do, mm-hmm. is pursue wisdom and to cherish it, to treat it better than gold or silver. And if you want to live a rich, full life, you will pursue wisdom. Okay, with that baseline, so many things are distracting us. Yeah. We've got AI coming on. Well, if I need wisdom, I'll just go to AI, ask her what to do, or him, whatever you want to call it. But the point is, there's something about the human heart pursuing wisdom that makes your spirit, your soul, better. Right. Speak to that.
2: The Bible goes out of its way to exalt wisdom, that it's really the one race we don't want to neglect to run. Proverbs 16:16 says, "How much better to get wisdom than gold, to get insight rather than silver." And Jim, how many people at the end of this year are thinking, I'm more concerned about, has my retirement number grown, or am I wiser this year than I was last year?
1: Ooh, that's a great comparison.
2: And we talked about why the church was in the shape it was. Hosea 4:6 tells us, my people are destroyed from lack of knowledge, that it's because we don't value wisdom. And so we're on these, I think, these vain pursuits. I keep talking about it, but the world thinks I'm going to have a more successful life. It's more important to look younger than I am rather than to focus on becoming wiser than I am. Eventually, that's a losing battle. Your knees are going to tell the true story. Eventually, right. You can do a lot of things to your face, but eventually people are going to realize this person isn't in their 20s anymore. But if women would say, look, what if you could give a wiser mom or grandmother or wife or sister or friend to the church than a woman that looks younger than she really is? And what is a better gift you can give to the world? Because if I'm trying to look younger, I'm trying to impress people. If I'm trying to become wiser, I want to be a resource to people. What makes more spiritual sense? And the same thing with wealth. Why do I want more wealth? So that I can feel comfortable, so that I can spend it on myself? Or do I want to have wisdom, a spiritual wealth that is there only to give away? Mm-hmm. And so the Bible keeps pushing us toward these pursuits that are towards service, that have eternal impact, not toward our self-centeredness and not toward just making an impression in this world, which, you know, is like a vapor.
1: Mm-hmm. You know, one thing, Gary, we often will say this very quickly. You know, I'd like to read the Christian classics. I'd like to be informed, but, you know, it's a load. I've got work. But what you encourage people to do is take that inventory. How much time are you on social media? How much time are you watching sports? Ouch. You know, those things that we're replacing the pursuit of wisdom with. And that's another cold slap of reality to say that's not a good enough reason to say I'm too busy. Mm-hmm. Really.
2: My catchphrase is try to read more than you watch. And when I say this, I know we talk to a lot of moms here too. Moms, if you're raising kids, screen time literally makes us more stupid. There was a 2015 study published in the journal Cerebral Cortex. I know you all probably get that at home. Weekly. You might have missed this issue.
1: I get it weekly.
2: It shows that watching too much TV or screen time actually alters the composition of the human brain. It lowers IQ. It frustrates our kids' language acquisition. It increases psychological difficulties. They have a more difficult time facing stress, greater anxiety, more depression. It reduces their attention, and it reduces their ability to manage anger. Whereas reading strengthens the neural pathways. And so if you can encourage your kids to read more than they watch, you're building up their brain rather than diminishing it. You're helping them become who God created them to be, and who the world doesn't want them to be. I got to tell you this. The world doesn't want intelligent, thoughtful, logical Christians like Dorothy Sayers and C.S. Lewis, those that could just unlock the wisdom of heaven. They want people who are focused on being entertained and put into a catatonic state so they just go along and they're good little citizens of the world rather than powerful servants of the kingdom of God.
1: That's a great statement. I think we have sufficiently, well, let me be personal. You have sufficiently slapped me upside the head, and I'm

0: are people watching and listening feel the same way in a good way? You know, it's kind of like a good football coach that's going to motivate you to play better by riding you a little bit, right? Because he knows that response mechanism, your competitiveness. And as Paul writes about that, run the race to win it.
1: Yes.
0: And so in this context, the practical things that we can do, and I'm giving you the moaning and the complaining, so set it up. We're in a counseling session. You're saying, this guy needs more wisdom. And I say, well, Gary, I'd like to, but I'm just too busy. Give me two or three practical things that you would counsel as a pastor, that man or woman in front of you, that gives you the excuses, and how you would say, here's two things I'd like you to try.
1: Okay. It begins with valuing wisdom. You won't make the sacrifices. The proverb writer says, though it cost all you have, get understanding. So Proverbs says there's a cost. It's going to cost you some entertainment, some screen time, some comfort. But if you value it, you're going to pursue it. If I could tell a story about my son, he got two master degrees at Harvard, which is significant because they get all of the great titans of industry, the people who write literature, actors, Hollywood moguls, you name it. Come, they all want to give a lecture there at Harvard. And I saw Graham, because he was doing two masters there during a vacation. One was an MBA and one was public policy with the Kennedy School. And he was reading this very long book that didn't, I couldn't see how it could fit in with the MBA or the public policy program. I said, what's up with this? He said, well, I've noticed something that's in common with all of the super successful people who lecture at Harvard. I said, what's that? They watch little television and they read a lot of books. Mm. And I felt like if I want to make the most of my life, I should probably do the same thing. So first, value wisdom. Second, I think it's amazing how much you can read if you will devote the time. For me, it's in the morning. I'm reading from three sources in the morning. I'm reading from scripture. I read from a Christian classic. I read from a contemporary book. I like to read good novels because I think it increases my EQ. Emotional intelligence. I'm a guy. It helps me become more aware of that. I'm reading books as I'm studying and whatnot. But so history, biography, good novels, theology. I think every Christian should be studying one good doctrine a year. This last 2025 was the 1700th anniversary of the Nicene Creed. So I read a couple books on the Nicene Creed and the Trinity. That will make your brain spin a little bit, trying to figure that out. But if you just do that a year, this year I'm going to read on the atonement. Maybe I'll read on the ascension. Maybe I'll read on doctrines of grace. You know, just every year you decide you're going to have one thing. And if you just set aside that time, almost all of us have the time. When you look at the average screen time now, it can be 8 to 9 hours a day.
0: Yeah, wow.
1: Nobody's going to be reading 8 or 9 hours a day. So let me just be honest. So can you take one of those hours and watch screens for 7 hours a day? And it doesn't have to be just reading. My wife will stress this. Good podcasts like Focus on the Family. I mean, there's wisdom that you can get as you're driving down the road. You don't have to be reading a book. Podcasts, there are lectures. I think most of us need more than one sermon a week. Modern church life is such that we want a 30, 35-minute sermon once a week. In other ages of the church, they would put up with two-hour sermons, and then they'd have one Sunday night and one Wednesday. Well, with what we have available online, you can get some of the best preaching in the world on a regular basis.
0: Well, there's the challenge, and we need to aim for that and try it. I mean, if you're spending that kind of time on social media, cut the eighth of it out and see if you can do better just taking that time to do some reading. Gary, a wonderful discussion these past 2 days about how to get on track to make the kingdom of heaven come to this earth through your efforts in Christ. I mean, there's so many things, I can't even recap it all in terms of conforming to the word, not the word conforming to you. We've covered all those things. And let me just say a simple thank you for the hard work you put into the book to remind us what it means to be Christian and to take it more seriously. I appreciate it.
1: Thank you. These truths have changed my life. I have much less success trying to lose the same 20 pounds I've been trying to lose for the last 5 years since I haven't been able to run. But I feel like I lose a lot of spiritual weight when I get rid of the lies that I've heard in this world that nobody questions, going to scripture and seeing the truth. It's like taking a spiritual bath.
0: That's it.
1: It is the life we were reborn to live. there's no better life to live.
0: Well, it's so true, Gary. And, you know, the scripture, it is the mirror of truth. It looks right in our hearts and says, you know, what?

0: it is, it sees in us, right? And it's that's part of it. Let me turn to the listener and just ask you to get in touch with us if you're struggling with some of these lies and could use some extra support to know, like Gary said, what is true. We have a team of caring Christian counselors available for consultations completely free. You can sign up at our website. Another next step is to get a copy of Gary's great book. It's one of the best resources out there for growing in your walk with the Lord. 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There are some dark places on the internet. Thank the Lord there is a voice in the wilderness. Whew, that is so good. And that is a great place to stand for people, that voice in the wilderness calling out. 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
5: I'm sure you're familiar with the Golden Rule. 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Jesus Christ told a parable about inviting people to dinner. He said to go out into the streets and invite the poor, the crippled, and the blind. They can't pay you back, Jesus said, but God can, and He will. 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

0: we just kind of think about it in single faceted. 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So I think there's different aspects of the relationship of the Holy Spirit on earth and the activity of the Holy Spirit on earth at the moment. But Paul says very clearly in Romans that those that do not have the Spirit are not Christ's. And then if I take that a little bit further in our relationship with the Lord, Jesus used three articles in speaking of the Holy Spirit. He shall be with us, he shall be in us, and he shall come upon us. And so when we become Christians, automatically the Holy Spirit is dwelling within us. 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
5: 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Are you ready?
6: All right. This show is going to be epic because I got three of my good friends in studio, Sean McKeon, Wade O'Neill, and Christina Boudreaux. Did I say it right? No, never.
7: No, you did. You got it. You got it. Yeah.
6: Okay. She's lying, but it's cool. All right. Hey, so tonight, let's talk about, we got a bunch of questions that came in online. And, I love doing these kind of shows because, when you go to church, you go to get discipled. They're teaching the word of God. And the pastor has a message that he's given for the people. But there's always other questions that you have that don't get answered just because the format of church, right? So these platforms to be able to talk about these questions in an open dialogue with bringing the scripture in and trying to make it sense with life application, this is why these shows exist. So I brought these guys in to break down some of these questions with me, and let's just let it rip. So the first question that we have from online, and I want to encourage you guys that are listening on YouTube or follow us through social media, please DM us any questions or even any themes or anything like that. And if it's good and we like it, we will definitely be more than happy to address it. This show is for you guys, and we want to answer every question that you guys have. So every question is good. We will take anything because that's just the way we roll out here. So why is it that bad people always seem to succeed more than good people? Mm-hmm. That seems very true. Mm-hmm. You see people that are just, not walking with God. You can even look at these people that aren't walking with God, look at what they're driving, look at the success, the money, I don't even want to say fame, because fame is just only for certain people. It's very limited. Mm-hmm. But success, being, good in your job and getting, making money and doing well with your career. Mm-hmm. It always seems like bad people are doing great, and you try so hard, and it's hard to be good, and then it's hard to succeed.
8: Yeah.
6: Why do you think that is?
8: I think a lot of it is perspective, right? So when you look at Psalm 73, and I think that's whenever you bring that up, I think we all go there right away. Wade, actually, it looks like turned to it. Asaph was like a worship leader, and he kind of got in this mode, and you can do it as a believer. You're like, wait a minute, I look at the prosperity of the wicked all around me. It seems like everything they do, there's no pains in their death. They have everything their hearts desire. But as for me, I'm following after the Lord, and I got nothing. I'm broke as a joke. And he actually goes a step further and says this: surely I've cleansed my heart in vain, which means basically I'm walking after God and I don't get anything in return. These guys curse your name. They do whatever they want to do, but they're driving these nice cars. They have these nice mansions. Everything's working out for them that I see, and I'm miserable. And I got nothing. And then it says, but then Asaph, he went into the house of the Lord, and there he remembered therein. Lord, you set them on slippery slopes, and in the end, it's an unstable foundation. It's easy to get blinded by that reality. And that's why Jesus in the Gospels even says that life does not consist of that which somebody owns or possesses. That's not it. Our world.

0: tells us that it is by those things that define you. Whoever dies with the most toys wins is a mentality that the world has, but it is a deception. But also, let's talk about not just material things, life and death.
1: Before you get into that, I want to talk about material things first. Because doing business also, you know, when you start doing business, you start talking to people, they don't have the morals that you have either. So there's things that, as a Christian, you have to have your morals in the way you conduct your business, where a lot of people will lie, white lies, or do whatever they do to close deals and get things done. Yeah. So a lot of people have profited through doing shady stuff. So, you know, and then the Bible warns about that in Proverbs, you know what I mean? Like, you know, the path of destruction, people that go down that path are going to lead to destruction. So it may look all shiny and nice from the outside, like, oh, but look at them. But what did they do to get a lot of these things? Mm-hmm. There's been corrupt business deals. There's been some lying. There's been some cheating and different things. But that's temporarily the way they've come up. They've got rich off of doing, you know, sketchy, lying business deals.
0: Yeah, and you go to the Proverbs. Like, the Proverbs rebukes, like, dishonest scales. Yeah. So what that just means is, like, you're trying to cheat somebody off of riches and finances. And it also says that riches have a way of, like, flying off like an eagle, right? They don't last forever. And so the deception of looking at material riches and possessions as things that define you is always going to lead you into a place of despair. But what I was going to say is, like, but there's other things, and we can all jump in on this too, is, like, I think the other area that people have a hard time with, not just the material things, why does a solid Christian loving person, they lose a son, they lose a daughter, they lose their wife? Like, me and Wade, we do so many funerals. Yeah. Like, I sat with a wife that was praying for her husband to be healed. He was in his early 40s. I knew him. He was part of this congregation. Got real sick. Looked like he was going to make it through. Got sick again. Mm-hmm. And she came and Wade was in there. And she's just, like, hugging me and, like, praying for her. She's like, I can't live without my husband.
1: Yeah.
0: And in my heart, I just knew it was a grave situation. Mm-hmm. And sure enough, 3 days later, he passes away. And one thing that I told her, I'm like, and it's at this moment right now in your life where Satan will try to come in and try to distort the character of God in your life, like he's against you. But this is where it comes back to us submitting to God as to being a faithful creator, because he truly knows our first breath and our last breath, right? And if we believe in eternity and we believe that this world around us is temporary, whatever time stamp my life has, not everybody is destined to live 90 years old. And some are 15 years old, some 5 years old, some 25 years old. I don't get to make that decision. You don't get to make that decision. But as long as we live on this earth, the main thing is, like, do we know Christ? If we know Christ, then I know that as long as I live on this earth, I live for Christ. When I die, it's gain, eternity. That's why I say perspective is important, because people can have all the riches in the world and be miserable.
1: You read my mind. Exactly. Like, it's all about perspective. Like, you may have a little. I think I might have been talking to my dad about this at breakfast the other day. There's people that have little, or maybe it was you, Sean, the other day. People have little, but they're peaceful. I think it was someone about talking about the people that work on their house.
0: Yes.
1: Was that you?
0: Yeah.
1: Yeah. So, like, people have little, could have little, but they have peace and they're happy with their family. Mm-hmm. And then the people that have rich, that have all these toys, more money, more problems, that there's so much work and time, and maybe they don't even have time to even be home with their family or even enjoy. A lot of people can't even enjoy these things because you have to work so hard, constantly be closing deals to provide for this huge overhead. Mm-hmm. So it could look all fun and nice and shiny on the outside, but really just go have a conversation with this person. You'll see if they are even happy, you know?
0: Yep.
1: It's all about perspective. We talked about on another show. It's good to simplify your life and you know, work for what you want to live with, but don't strive and be stressed out and look what everyone else has. Like, truly look inside of yourself and what God's doing in and through you, obviously, because God's the one that's gonna show you what to do with your life. But basically, look inside and see what you need and what you want to do to be happy. Don't strive for this other stuff, because it's a never-ending. It's just a never-ending problem. You know, you'll never be happy with anything you get. So
2: yeah.
1: All right. So why is homosexuality such a big deal to Christians? And

0: Is if two people are happy and they found love, isn't that okay? So love wins. Why is it such a big deal in the church?
1: In the church, well, just because it's black and white in Scripture. You know, not just in the New Testament. People will argue that it's a New Testament teaching, but it's not. I mean, you look at Sodom and Gomorrah. You look at the law in Exodus and Numbers and Deuteronomy about those who men laying with men, women laying with women, and you kind of see just this. I mean, we live in a culture that has so veered away from a biblical view of love. And so when you say, like, man, if they love each other, it's okay. Well, what is your view of love, I think, is a real question, you know? So, I mean, I don't want to take this whole question. I'm sure Christina has some good things to say, but just put black and white. I mean, you look at multiple portions of Scripture. Bible says no homosexual will inherit the kingdom of God. And I think because it's such a hot topic right now and within culture, you know, we want to debate this as like homosexuality is worse than other sins. Yeah. In the eyes of God, sin is sin. Are there different repercussions to different sins? Yeah, absolutely. But why does it seem like the church is harping on it so much? Well, because I think it's such an accepted deception in the world that we live in, and we're raising children in this generation who are so open to that deception. And so to not talk about it and not teach on it. And the sad thing is, like, they, you know, people that are part of that community or prescribe to that viewpoint think that you're not open-minded, but then they don't want to be open-minded to hear, to even go through Scripture, you know, and sit down with you, have a conversation, you know, and let's talk about this and see that it's not coming from a place of hate. It's coming from a place of genuine concern. So
0: yeah. Christina, you got anything to say, or you want to take the next question?
2: Yeah, you know, I mean, I think when we think of, you know, just homosexuality, just in general, like, that's, you know, a big part of my testimony, you know, until I was 14 years old, you know, just struggling with same-sex attraction, you know, fell into watching, like, gay porn as a kid. You know, I was exposed to it, you know, because I was, you know, sexually abused by, like, a female that was older than me. And that confusion was really brought on, you know, through being exposed to, you know, to that kind of pornography, through, you know, what was done to me. And I remember just so, like, growing up, I honestly didn't know what I was. I didn't know if I was a girl, and I didn't know if I was a boy. And I remember being in junior high and telling the Lord, like, I don't really, because I was in church, and I was like, I don't fit in with the girls because I feel like I'm not girly enough. But I realized that a lot of, you know, the sexual abuse I experienced, it really stripped away a lot of my femininity, and it caused me to hate feminine things. And that's oftentimes what happens with, you know, especially girls, if they've been, you know, like, you know, it's always stems from trauma or sexual abuse. Like, so, you know, one in three girls in this generation are sexually abused, one in five boys, which is why you have a generation of kids that are so confused. Mm-hmm. So you have a girl that's, you know, sexually abused something by an older guy. She's like, well, I hate guys, and now I'm just going to be a boy. Mm-hmm. And because of that, now I'm just going to start liking chicks because this guy broke my heart. You know, it's like this whole thing.
0: Yep.
2: And I remember as a kid just saying, okay, God, I don't fit in with girls. I don't feel feminine enough. And it's easy to just hang out with boys. And I remember just saying, like, I feel like I'm somewhere in the middle. And if I were a teenager then, growing up in today's generation, I probably would have identified with being like, you know, they, it, them, yeah, you know, theirs, yeah, like, yeah, all of these things. Yep. Mm-hmm. But it was really the Lord at that age that clarified to me, and it was really God's word that restored my mind and restored that sexual confusion of really showing me, like, Christina, you're a daughter, and, you know, and I love you. And God really brought some amazing spiritual moms in my life that really, you know, used to kind of restore that femininity in my life. But, you know, which is why now I'm like a huge advocate where it's like, no, like, we look at Genesis, there was only male and female. There was no he, she, them, their, yeah, whatever. Mm-hmm. And it said that Eve was brought out of Adam, you know, and God's design, like, God loves sex. He designed sex. He designed marriage. He designed sexuality. And there was male and female. And it is the enemy, really, that has come to destroy that image. Like, when you think of marriage and the gospel, the enemy attacking marriage is really the enemy attacking the gospel. Mm-hmm. He's trying to completely distort that image in churches who are not willing to stand up and talk about, you know, the truth of what that marriage is between a man and a woman, are not standing up for the gospel. Mm. They are preaching a watered down gospel. If you're not willing to defend the gospel and to defend marriage, you are not defending the very thing that Jesus came to do. Like Christ, Christ pursued the church.

0: church, and that's what husbands are supposed to do with their wives. Mm-hmm. Like, so I believe that churches who are not willing, or people who aren't willing to stand on that truth, like, do you really believe in the gospel? You know?
1: That leads us to our next question.
0: Yeah.
1: If Jesus was alive today, which he is alive, by the way, but if he was here on planet Earth, you know, in the flesh, Jesus was here on planet Earth in the flesh today, would he be saddened by the modern day Christianity? I feel like a lot of churches have lost touch with the gospel and are preaching what people want to hear rather than what they need to hear. Well, you know, talks about, I think in Timothy, it talks about, you know, the itching of the ears, you know, like they'll speak the itching of the ears stuff, these fables and stuff, so people can hear what they want to hear. And, you know, what we've seen even prior to the pandemic, there was like this little era of like all this like hipster, the hipster movement that started coming up like around, I don't know, maybe how many years, what year was that? 2000?
2: The 2000s probably.
1: 2000s, yeah.
2: When I got, 2010.
1: Yeah, yeah, it started like erupting, but then it started, you know, these messages where there were all these little sound bites and stuff, and there was just no power. I remember going to a couple of these conferences where these guys were speaking, and I was like, what was that? You know what I mean? And it just, it wasn't the gospel. There was no sin. There was no repentance. It was just a bunch of good sayings, you know? And has the church lost touch with the gospel? Why do you think that people have gone in this direction and not giving the raw gospel? Because, you know, there's like that seeker-sensitive movement. They don't want to offend anybody. Mm-hmm. Everyone's included. Mm-hmm. And, you know, we've kind of seen what was happening even with the Hillsong movement, with that whole thing, and all the stuff that's coming out there as someone's that were more seeker-sensitive and, you know, having, you know, they had that New Year's party and they had the guy from New York in his Speedos and the guitar playing. And then one of my friends that's an ex-gay guy was there at that service, and he was saying how, you know, he's like, I'm a gay ex-gay guy and I'm here and I see this guy in his underwear playing the guitar. Like, I feel like I'm back at a gay club during a church service. So why is the church going down this movement? What do you have to say about that? And what would Jesus be disappointed?
2: I think one of the things is a desire to be popular, you know, because Christianity, and it's true in a sense, is never going to be popular in mainstream world. It just isn't. Why? It's going against the grain. Paul said the message of the cross is foolishness to those who are perishing, but to us who are being saved is the power of God into salvation. The true gospel is an offense, and it is. It offends you of your sin. And so when you have teachers and pastors that want to fill their facilities and, you know, they might compromise, like, dealing with heavy topics, that's what's going to happen. And as far as would Jesus be approving or disapproving, I think we have in the book of Revelation the letters to the seven churches, where you have not only that were they churches at that time in history, but it also gives us a picture of the church in the future as well. That there are some that they do good works and things are going well, but some that have left their first love. There's those that have gone through persecution and enduring well, but there are also those that are the compromising church. So in our world today, I think there are many things that are displeasing, and I think a lot of it is linked to acceptance for the world over being pleasing to God.
1: 100%. And there's no power in that gospel anyway. The power in the gospel is to transform lives. It's being transformed. It's literally addressing the sin, because the gospel is very black and white. When you hear the gospel, like John the Baptist, you know, he was saying, you know, repent of your sins, basically turn from your ways. Whatever you're doing that is not aligned with God's will with your life, stop doing it and turn. But the issue is a lot of people don't want to turn from their sin. And Jesus

0: to the book of Judges, you know, God was always seemed like dissatisfied with the religious temperature of his people. You know, what was going on within Judaism and the Pharisees. You know, he rebuked them multiple times. Mm-hmm. You know, outside you're clean, but inside you're full of dead man's bones. And, you know, you draw near to me with your mouth, but your hearts are far from me. You know, in Ezekiel 6, verse 9, it talks about God's heart being crushed by their adulterous heart from departing from his ways. And so would he be... I think you look at what's taking place in the world around us. As the church goes, so goes the world, you know? Mm-hmm. So is he dissatisfied with it? Yeah, for sure.
1: 2 Timothy 3, this is the verse, says, "For a time is coming when people will no longer listen to sound and wholesome teaching or doctrine. They will follow their own desires and will look for teachers who will tell them whatever their itching ears want to hear. They will reject the truth and chase after myths." Mm-hmm. There it is there. All right, cool. Next thing, here we go. Can you be a Christian and still have friends that are in the world?
2: Yeah, I think that the Bible says that we are not to be of the world, right? But we live in the world. When he talks about separation from people in the epistles, he was talking in reference to those that claim to be Christians, but they are continually living a lifestyle of sin. He says that when you continue having like fellowship or hanging out with them and they say that they're Christians, then you're kind of approving of the sin. But I certainly wasn't talking about those that were not of the world. Then you would have to leave. You know, then you'd be like, you would never work in a place that didn't have Christians and stuff like that. That's just not a reality.
1: So people that are saying that they're Christians, but their actions are not Christ-like.
2: Yeah.
1: But you hanging out with them, you're basically approving of their life.
2: Yeah. And I think that for as far as like friends of the world, I have so many friends that obviously we grew up with. I wasn't always a Christian, so that some of my close friends, family, they're not Christians. And that's how we are a light to them, an example. If I wasn't around them often or have some kind of relationship, how are they going to understand where I stand and have my faith? Now, it does mean that there are levels of that friendship that aren't going to be completely in harmony, right? Because when it comes to the deep things of life, you guys are on two different plateaus, right? And so it's being wise, but as far as having friends, I have friends that are definitely of the world, and I just pray for them, and I be an example to them. Some of my best ministry is that of on the baseball fields with so many families. Mm-hmm. Not all of them our relationship with God, the majority of them don't, but you gain favor. Like, and you, what happens with that after time, like God starts doing a work in their lives and you get opportunities all over. Otherwise, how are you going to really be an example of the gospel in the days that we're living in today? So that's what I have to say about that.
1: You got anything to say?
3: Yeah. You know, I mean, it's so simple, but last night, you know, my junior high girls on Wednesday nights, you know, I have the 6th and 7th grade girls, and that's literally the verses we went through, is about being salt and light in the world, you know, and that's what we're called to be, you know, like let your light shine before others so they may see your good works. You know, you're a city set on the hill, like don't put your, you know, lamp under a basket. Like that's what we're called to be, is to be salt and light in the lives of others. But like what Sean said, without compromise, you know, living a set apart life. And so, yeah.
1: I mean, it's the Great Commission, mm-hmm. you know, and now remember, here's another thing just to be clear, is like, you know, you don't want to, when I gave my life to God, I decided I wasn't going to put myself in situations where I'm going to be at a house and everyone's just smoking weed and hooking up with chicks. Like I'm not going to be in that environment. Mm-hmm. Now, will I go see a band if it's at a bar or like a, you know, a concert venue or wherever, and people, you know, the people drank there and stuff, but I'm not like sitting around in circles where everyone's drinking and smoking for hours and hours. You know what I mean? I'm going in, watching the band, saying what's up, and then, you know, my time to go, but I'm not just going to be hanging out for hours and hours and putting myself in gnarly mm-hmm. situations. You know what I mean? Mm-hmm. So, and that all comes down to, you got to see what the Holy Spirit, where he leads and guides you in those environments. I go to the skate park, surf with my friends. Lunch, I'd still hang out, you know what I mean? But yeah, not partaking, and because especially also that if you're weak too, mm-hmm. you know, if you're just kind of, if

0: if you're just trying to get sober, you don't want to be hanging out in environments where you're going to get tempted, mm-mm. right? So you got to use wisdom. And yeah, we should be connected to our friends, you know, our old friends, and they're our friends, you know what I mean? So do it to it. All right, here's another good one. How many minutes we got? We got 6 minutes left. How do you present the gospel in environments like skate parks, schools, bars, in non-religious type of way? In a non-religious type of way, it seems so crazy to think about you guys going in and doing it so naturally. Well, Christina, you're out there. How do you what do you think about this question? You go out there presenting it in you know, non-Christian. You're there at the skate park. You were at mm-hmm. public schools. Mm-hmm. How do you do it?
1: You know, I think in Revelation, it talks about how, you know, there's just power, you know, in the word of our testimony, you know. And so a lot of what we use, you know, when we go to the skate parks or schools or detention centers or prisons, you know, is just testimony. Mm-hmm. We use our testimony because people can't. And that's what I love about the Gospels is that, you know, it says that if everything that Jesus did were to be like written down, it wouldn't fill all the books of the world. But all the stories the Holy Spirit decided to highlight were these very personal stories, you know, of like, you know, the woman at the well, the woman caught in adultery, like all of these things. And those are all testimonies that are still continuing today. And so when people hear a story of, you know, someone's life being saved from suicide, you know, or cutting or depression or whatever, they identify with that because that's exactly what they're going through. And from there, it's, well, how? It's Jesus and the gospel. And, you know, that's how you present the gospel, and people identify with testimony, you know. And so that's a big way that we do it, you know, and mm-hmm. through testimony, we share the gospel, and it just kind of goes right into people's hearts. And from there, you know, we get them plugged in, we get them discipled. But that's a big way that we do it.
0: You can't deny a testimony, right?
1: Yeah,
0: because a testimony is, it's literally, it's simple. It's your story of who you were,
1: yeah,
0: how you found God, and then what God did. Mm-hmm. And that's undeniable, and they can take it or not. And the reality is, if it's a true story, it's real, then it's going to relate to people because humans are humans and they're going through the same stuff. I actually got to recently speak in a bar. Head and Sonny spoke. They told their stories. And then I just went up and started with the message of Jesus hanging out with notorious tax collectors. Mm-hmm. And I actually got to tell a Jesus story in the bar because I was like, you know, Who is Jesus? Let me tell you about Jesus. Let me tell you a story about Jesus. And I actually read it off the Bible app, like what that story was. He was hanging out with many sinners were amongst Jesus's crowd, and I'm in a bar, right? Mm-hmm. And I started talking about the tax collectors, how they would be like the wolves of Wall Street, you know, because they were ripping people off, making money, you know, getting drunk, hooking up with girls, you know, doing their thing. So I painted this whole picture of Jesus hanging out with these like notorious sinners in this environment. And I'm like, so this is the Jesus that you guys may, you know, have been presented. This is the real Jesus, the Jesus of the Bible. So people's minds were blown. Like they probably never even heard it like that. And then I got to talk about him dying on the cross for this forgiveness of sins. And I just led him through the gospel. And dude, we saw all kinds of people got saved. I just posted a picture about it. But I actually got to teach a message about Jesus, who the Jesus of the Bible was. And when you talk about who the Jesus of the Bible was, and I told him about him putting all the religious leaders on blast and calling them hypocrites and fools and blind guides. And these are like the religious people. And people were loving it. Like people love the Jesus of the Bible, you know, when you actually present the Jesus of the Bible. Mm-hmm. But going back to that American Christianity stuff, like that's not the American Christianity Jesus. That's not relatable, mm-hmm. you know, to who Jesus truly is. But yeah, so yeah, you just gotta be in tune to God and see what God lead. Like when I was there, I was like, God, what can I say in this place? Cause there's going to be testimonies told here with Sonny and Head, but I'm like, what can I do to bring, you know, even the gospel message here that's even relatable to this, this scene. And I just thought of the Wolves of Wall Street, like the notorious sinners. Cause you know, when you're getting drunk, you're going to do some crazy stuff. Regardless, even if you're a good guy,
2: yep.
0: Sooner or later, right, Sean?
2: probably, yeah.
0: I won't talk about Sean in his past. I won't talk about that streaker Halloween outfit that he wore. You actually were you here at the church wearing that?
2: No,
0: but not that you were streaking people, but during that time when we were going out, because I remember when we were going out for Halloween one time, when we were walking around,
2: yes.
0: we

0: ended up here at the church.
1: I didn't wear that, no. I did not wear that, did I? I hope not.
0: We ended up here at the church because we were going to LA or going somewhere, and we ended up here doing, I don't know why we ended up here. We're here doing something.
1: Came by Camp Julie real quick.
0: Yeah, I came by some drinks. Hey, look. Oh, man, so funny. Crazy, crazy times. Okay. So
1: I sure hope I didn't.
0: I don't know. I know X was here in his fat suit.
1: Oh, then maybe I was.
0: And I'm not going to talk about what that fat suit actually was. Here we go. Was Jesus a party animal? Okay. It seems like he was the life of the party and even turned water into wine to keep the rager going. Oh, shoot. We're at break. Okay, cool. Thanks for reminding me, guys. We have 30 seconds left. So we're going to continue these questions, but go to YouTube. Click subscribe. Go to the Whosoever's website. Book the Whosoever's have come out. Christina has a new project coming out of the Whosoever's. It's going to be a girl project ministering to girls. Contact us. We'll tell you more about it. Book her to come out wherever in the world or the nation. And we'll be back in 2 minutes right after the break. Peace.
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0: All right, it's going down. All right, you guys ready for round two?
13: Let's go.
0: Here we go. Coming in hot. Was Jesus a party animal? It seems like he was the life of the party and even turned water into wine to keep the rager going. Who wants to take this one?
14: I think Sean would do well with that.
0: No, Mr. McKee,
1: that's a funny question. I want to know who. It sounds like definitely a stoner asked that question. But or it's from a comedy skit. When I hear that, it sounds like a comedy skit. Was Jesus the life of the party? It just, again, it goes into what you perceive life of the party, rager, all the kind of terminology you use today. You know, when you look at like the first miracle he did, that's what he's referring to in there of Cana of Galilee. You know, the wine is a picture of joy for sure in the Bible. And for Jesus doing that miracle in the time of a celebration of a wedding was just that. As far as being a rager like we would perceive as, I think with Jesus there was genuine joy. There was peace of God's Holy Spirit working in his life, and that emulated in everything that he did. You know, in our world today, when you're talking about rager, somebody's like kind of out of control, just like, you know, off kilter and stuff. I don't think it's the right terminology to throw up, but no doubt.
14: I don't think a bunch of religious Jews were having a rager.
1: Yeah.
0: Well, is every wedding a rager?
14: No, right. So I guess it'd be proper to break down like the typology of that first miracle.
0: Yeah.
14: And the significance of it being at a wedding, and obviously the stone water pots were a typology of the law, which is old and rigid, and turning the water into wine was a type of just the new covenant, you know. And so that's as far as I'll
1: go. Yeah, they weren't doing.

0: cake stands and stuff.
1: Yeah.
2: I run cake stands. Hold on. What in the heck is going on here? Okay. Yeah. Well, you know, I'm going to take this perspective. Yeah. You know, people are always trying to justify getting their little drink on. Mm-hmm. You know what I mean? Mm-hmm. And Jesus made water into wine. He did do that. The scripture talks about, you know, be not drunk, but be filled with the Holy Spirit. So it clearly talks about not being drunk. Even in Timothy, it talks about, you know, the elders should not be drinking strong drink or have much drink. Mm-hmm. I think whatever, there's different translations that says that. I personally like the John the Baptist stance, the Nazarite.
1: You remember that conference you were at? It's like a youth conference years ago.
2: Yeah.
1: Right? And it's like where all these pastors debating, young pastors, how much can you drink, or can you drink, or can you not drink? And then I think you just said, like, are we really talking about this right now?
2: Yeah.
1: You know what I mean?
2: We did. I stood up. And everyone was like, and that was when I was first new on the scene. I was like, who's this guy? What's he saying? Mm-hmm. Yeah. We were wasting our time. I'm talking about it. The best stance I would take is that don't do anything that will cloud the connection to God or to the Holy Spirit. Mm-hmm. And I'm not just talking about a drink. It's you know, when people start talking about drinking, I take it to a whole nother level. Like, what is in your life that's clouding? What's the noise that's in your life? It has nothing to do with drinking. Is it this like sexual like drive, this addiction? Is it this anger that's coming in? Is it this career? Is it money? Is it music you're listening to? You know, bad relationships? What is it in your life that is consuming your mind and it's clogging the connection and giving you a fuzzy connection to what God wants to do? It's everything. And, you know, going back to the alcohol thing, you know, you drink a beer, I get buzzed. You know, if I drink a beer, I'm buzzed. Mm-hmm. I'm getting, you know, I'm starting to feel like a little funny, and that definitely clouds my connection. So I choose not to even mess with that. I want to be sober minded. I want to be clear. I want to be in tune. I want to be focused. I'm going to be creative, you know. That's my whole thing, and that's the best way to live your life. And, you know, the joy of the Lord, you know, you have the joy of the Lord, and it feels good to be on point, you know, and not off track. So, let's see, what else? What is the biblical stance on gun control? Is it bad for Christians to own them? Everyone should buy guns. The whole reason why we are not Australia right now and going into lockdown and Quebec and all these places that the government has full control is because they don't got guns. We have guns. So we have freedom. And this is a good thing to have guns. And you never know what's going to happen. Someone might break in your house. Mm-hmm. I'm going to tell you now, I got kids and I got a wife. And if someone comes in and tries to harm them or sexually assault or do anything, that gun will be going off because there's no way anyone's going to do anything to my family over my dead body. So guns are, you know, a good thing. And plus they use them for sport too. What do you guys think about guns?
3: No, for sure. I think self-defense, right? Like,
2: yeah,
3: that's biblical. You know, there was a time when Jesus sent the disciples out.
2: They had swords.
3: Yeah. Then he said, I told you before, do things this way. Now you go out, have a sword. And that was a weapon of defense for sure. And so we see that. I think what people do is they take things from this complete soft stand. Oh, Jesus said, turn the other cheek. So just let somebody beat you down and shoot you, kill you. And, you know, you can't really defend yourself.
2: In the garden,
3: that's not biblical.
2: In the garden of, not Garden of Eden, in the Garden of Gethsemane, if I call right, crazy gangster Peter pulled a knife out of someone's tunic and started charging the boy, you know, started getting down.
1: Yeah.
2: So, you know, it's good to have and conceal carry. You know, there's so much crime and stuff going on in the world nowadays.
1: I think
2: this is the best time to be carrying to protect yourself and others in case something goes down with everything that's going on. I mean, it's getting crazy out there, you know, and you got to learn how to use it. It's not you just have a firearm and you're walking around with it.
1: Yeah.
2: You know, it's a piece that is used for security and safety. And people should, I mean, right now in Beverly Hills, I don't know if you've been reading the news, but yep. In Beverly Hills, the gun stores are getting flooded.

0: flooded because
1: people are getting
0: yeah, they're getting robbed, they're getting bulletproof vests, bulletproof glass in their cars and their houses. Because it's getting crazy now. Because all the soft laws and everything that's going on in New York now, they've just softened the whole crime thing. Like, you know, they're just, it's turning into the Wild West. So protect yourself. I would highly suggest that.
2: Yeah, guns don't kill people. People kill people, right? Yep. Even in the story of like Cain and Abel. I mean,
1: yep.
2: With a rock, right? So it's in the heart of man. But you got to protect yourself.
0: Absolutely. What else? What else do we got? Can a Christian woman identify with today's feminist movement ideologies?
3: I got you. No.
0: Yes.
3: No.
0: Why?
3: So I was just talking with Tiana about this in the back. Today's feminist movement, like even I was talking to Tiana about this. When you look at like even fashion today, everything when you walk into like H&M, Forever 21, like all the men's clothes are trying to make men look like women, right? Mm-hmm. And all the women's clothes are trying to make women look like men. Mm-hmm. And like the whole feminist movement is completely stripping, kind of going back to the whole like, you know, homosexuality question. It's trying to strip women of the femininity and the beauty that God has given them. You know, it's trying to strip them of their place and trying to make them take on the role of a man. And it's trying to, you know, dumb down men to make them into like women. And it's so incredibly sad. But one thing that I love about, like, I love the example that even like your mom, you know, has, you know, where she is just a beautiful, radiant woman who's surrounded by like men in her life that allow her to do what she does. You know, like I can only do what I do because of the men in my life. And it's like, I don't want to be like a man, you know, like, and a lot of the feminist ideologies now are trying to make women into men, but women were never meant to act like men, look like men, take on men's roles. Like that's why women are not pastors, you know, because when you look at Christ, you know, it's like Christ is the head of the church, you know, and there's a system that Christ set up because, you know, even biblically, women are the weaker vessel in the sense of like, you know, when you see like a glass as a vessel versus like a clay pot, like women are, and there's a vulnerability there that when the feminist movement is trying to make women into men, they're putting that vulnerability of women and they are making them into men. And all these women that are trying to be men are all women that have broken past that hate men. Mm-hmm. And it's so sad because it's raising a generation of women that hate men. Mm-hmm. When really God has called us to love our brothers and to, you know, reverence them and to respect our fathers in the faith. And so even when I look at some churches where like women are like head pastors, I'm like, that's so out of balance. You know, it's so out of balance. It's so out of order. And I can rest in what I do in ministry and what I do with in my life, because I have so many amazing men and fathers in the faith that believe in me, and I would never want to be a man because that's just like too much, you know.
0: So a lot of these women or stories that I've heard from these feminist style women, they have these, you know, big careers.
3: Yeah,
0: you know, I don't need no man. I'm doing it myself. I'm gonna. Yeah. And they have massive careers. I know several of them. Mm-hmm. But what happens is the common story is that later on in life they have these massive careers. You know, making close to, you know, $250,000 to $500,000 a year, and just living it up. Got the multiple houses. You know, the whole thing. Oh. And they're like, I have no family. All the guys are, you know, you try shopping for a guy when you're, you know, when you're in your 45, 50 years old,
1: right.
0: You know, there's not much left at that point. And then, you know, they can't even have kids because they're too old, you know?
3: Yeah.
0: So now there's the repercussions of like buying into this lie of just going out and doing this thing and you don't need anyone. Well, sooner or later it catches up because it's been catching up to everyone, or they just become, you know, I was in Palm Springs at this hotel and I was with this, we were in the jacuzzi with my kids and they were irritating these other girls that were there. And as I started talking to them, they were like, oh no. They were like full on like feminists, you know, and they were just over kids and they're just all about the career, but they were miserable.
1: Mm-hmm.
0: You know what I mean?
3: Yeah.
0: So you got to watch out. There's always side. It looks all pretty and, you know, like cotton candy on the outside, but at the end, it's going to make you sick and you're not going to be happy.
3: Mm-hmm.
0: Why is it so bad to dabble with crystals, stones, horoscopes? It's definitely trending in my high school right now. So that's interesting. That's actually interesting that the crystals have finally invaded the high schools. Because, you know, it was a Hollywood thing for a while. You know, over the last 10 years, I remember seeing it over and over. But so now it's
2: all over children's cartoons and everything,
0: that's
2: too.
0: That's why.
2: You know, yeah.

0: it's like, and again, this conditioning.
1: Yeah.
0: Like sometimes I got to be careful because I'll like sit down with my kids and like we obviously my wife and I censor everything they watch. Yeah. But you kind of like train them to be able to see through the deception of things. I remember Frozen 2 was on TV and I was like, New Age, all of it. And I was like on this rant, you know, and my wife's like, dude, can you just chill for a minute? But I'm like, to me, I'm like, yeah, it's yeah. all this, it's the same agenda.
1: I know.
0: You know what I mean? I know. All over, everywhere. And yeah, why is it bad was the question. I think it's like this, yeah. like opening up a door and like normalizing like
2: demonology
0: and like angel.
1: They use it New Age.
0: Yeah, and the Bible says that Satan transforms himself into an angel of light. I heard this testimony recently of this girl, this woman, who's saved now, but when she was a young girl, really young girl, maybe in her like early teens, maybe 13 years old, she went to a sleepover and they were had crystals and they watched some witch movie. And in this movie, these witches were quote unquote good witches. And she's like, well, I want that power to help people. And that's how it started. But then she went on to like full on the occult and demonology. And mm-hmm. it was just an open door that opened when she was really little mm-hmm. because of an abusive past and some insecurities she had. And she wanted to have some control in her life. And it just destroyed her life. She ended up homeless and on drugs and just because of her dabbling in this from a really young age at something that looked harmless would give her power for good and then ended up destroying her life. And so like as a parent, you know, I have three daughters and you're like, man, this world is so enticing and it's in all through Disney, all through everything else, it's all over the place. It's just all over the place. And it's almost like overwhelming. Like how do you, you know, cause you don't want to continue to tell your kid, you can't do this, can't do this, can't do this, can't do this. But it's like, man, Lord, help us to teach them effectively so that they can make their own decisions at some point.
1: Two things. So practical. Stones, like when you look up the chakras or any of that stuff, just you look online or even New Age stuff, they use the stones. They mm-hmm. place the stones on the body, up and down your back or, you know, so this is what these stones are used for. Now, we know that God created everything, but they are using these stones to do witchcraft or magic. Now what happens with New Age and the connection to the stones is New Age, a lot of New Age people, they astro travel. So when you're astro traveling, your spirit is leaving your body and now you're in the spiritual realm, which where the demons are and stuff, and you're astro traveling, body you're floating around and you're in the demonic realm. So they're using these stones to, you know, it's part of New Age, and the goal with New Age is to be able to astral travel and other things. So it's used for witchcraft and even with Wiccans. Hmm. Wiccans is white magic, right? So you can look that up as well. And they use the stones or into like the natural trees and earth, Mother Earth, and all that kind of stuff. Now, also, as we're talking about witchcraft stuff, I just watched this video. It's about 3 years old. It's on YouTube. It's called Ariana Grande, Deal with the Devil. The grand deception. I was just watching half of this video. I don't know who did it, but you could watch it. But it's pretty interesting because, you know, when it comes to YouTube stuff, I don't really care what the people are saying, like the commentators, you know. I care about what the actual real content is. Mm. What am I watching of the artist? What is the artist saying? What are the TV shows she's on? What are they saying? What are the interviewers? Like, what are those people saying? And I was blown away to see what I was watching. And typically what happened is she talks about in an article that how she visited a cemetery, and basically when they were there, the car, they felt this, I forget this feeling they felt, like hopeless. She said they felt like this hopelessness feeling or something, and the car smelled like sulfur. And then they apologized to the devils, you know, or the demons or the spirits, you know, for interrupting them. And then ever since then, she said that the demons, like she's saying this in I forget what magazine, one of these huge music magazines she's saying this in. And she's saying that she said the demons followed her home and she saw this big black shadow of this creature in her room. And she's having all these demon encounters. Then it shows her another video clip of her holding these two, like, you know, have you ever seen those wands when they work with supernatural people? They hold these two wands and that's how you communicate with the dead. Mm-hmm. You just, it's like, it looks like an L shape, but they hold the one hand and then the other.

0: two bars stick out and they start moving. And right when she puts them in her hand, they start moving back and forth. And she's like, whoa, whoa. Like, so she's opening herself to the stuff. And then she did this video at the Music Awards and it talks about her being a woman god. And the scene is, it was like on the Music Awards, and it's the Last Supper of Christ, and it's her. And it's all the disciples are all lesbians. Dude, it's insane. I never even caught this. I didn't see this Music Awards. Gosh. But this video that I sent you guys today, I don't know if I sent it to you, but I'll send it, resend it. I was blown away. So going back to stones, horoscopes, all this stuff, horoscopes and all that, star worship, that's all the way back in Second Chronicles, King Manasseh's reign. You can read about that. They were doing that stuff. They had idols in the temple worshiping astrology. They did divination. They had mediums there. That's where you have the demon inside of you, and they're speaking to the dead or whatever. So there's nothing new under the sun. Basically, answer your question. This opens the doors, and if you don't believe the Bible, go watch this video and go look up Ariana Grande, okay? It's there. So she is not a Christian, and she has opened herself up, and now she's being harassed by these demons. Mm.
1: Yeah. And you know, Ryan, like,
0: I'm gonna send this to you guys.
1: Even with like the witchcraft, like I lived with a family member who was in higher up witchcraft for about 2 years. And, you know, witches, like, you know, even when you look at the temptation of Christ, right? Satan was like, you know, if you were to bow down to me, right, then I'll give you all this power. And when you look at like the power, you know, that the Holy Spirit gives us, it's a submitted power, right? Like it is God's like spirit in us, right? When we pray for the sick or whatever. But with witches, everything is about wanting that power for themselves, which is everything that Satan wanted. Like Satan wanted to be like God. Like he wanted the fame and the glory, which is why he was kicked out of heaven, you know, with all his crew. And so like with witches, everything that they want with their witchcraft is all about wanting that power. But even with this family member that was heavily involved in witchcraft, like higher up blood animal sacrifice stuff, it's like really weird. Cause I would look at like all the books this family member was into and I was like, yo, this is deep, dude. And they go to the mountains and do the whole like shindig. It's like crazy, but at the end of the day, when I would walk by this family member's room, you know, before I would go to sleep at night, there was such a loneliness and an emptiness that I sensed in their life. Like behind all that witchcraft, behind all that power, behind all of that was just a lonely, empty soul that is just trying to fill that emptiness with darkness, which is why so many of these witches think that they're going to find peace and comfort and longing and all of that through witchcraft, you know, through that power. But really, the Holy Spirit is the only one that can satisfy us, you know? And so to my encouragement out there to all of the young people or people that are thinking that the darkness or these crystals or this lifestyle of the new age is somehow going to give you peace and comfort and purpose, like you will only experience emptiness at the end of the day. It is only through Christ and his Spirit that you will find true peace.
0: 100%. Yeah. The next question, it's funny you said that because going on, it's the next question says, I have a friend who called herself a white witch. However, she claims that she only puts good spells on people. Is there a difference between white magic and black magic, or is it all the same? At the end of the day, it's all the same because it's all leads to Satan. But the best way I can explain white magic and black magic is you have soft porn and hardcore porn.
1: Yeah.
0: I mean, that's just the big, it's just packaged different. It's just a lighter package different, but it's all porn. At the same thing. I actually met with a witch. Mm-hmm. I just remember when we were talking about witches, I was in with a witch in Texas at the R. It was this event we spoke at the R. We just released it on YouTube. But after this guy brought this witch to me and I was talking to her, praying with her and the whole thing. And I just, dude, it was just this presence around her. And she was miserable. She was, okay, here. So witches have power, right? Well, she was cool. Like, we got to talk and, you know, because we were introduced through friends, so the door was open for a conversation. But she basically has her two husbands have died. She lost two husbands. Her last boyfriend just got murdered 2 weeks before that. She's addicted to drugs and alcohol. So I think she's like an addicted alcoholic. Mm-hmm. She's miserable, hopeless, strung out. And I'm like, but you're a witch, you know, you dabble with witchcraft and all this stuff and witches, but you're miserable. Like, God loves you. And she goes, oh, I believe in God. I believe in Jesus. Because she believes, you know, they all believe in Jesus, but they don't believe he's the Son of God.

0: you know. But here she is, yet she's a witch, she has powers or whatever, but yet she's just miserable and empty. And that's what Satan wants to do. He promises you power, you get to do a couple cool tricks, but then at the end of the day, you're just miserable and hopeless. And it's all the same at the end of the day. So I want to encourage you, all you guys, go after Jesus. He loves you to death, the death of the cross. He wants to empower you. He wants to use you. And read the word. Study the Bible. I mean, all these things that we're talking about, you'll learn all this stuff as you go through the scriptures. Send us your questions. We want to hear more questions. Anything, subjects, questions. These are all really epic.
1: Really good questions.
0: Really good questions. Let's keep this flowing. And tell your friends about the YouTube channel. Go to Ryan Reese on YouTube. Click, follow, and watch more of the videos. Book us. The Whosoever's to come out. Speak at your church, youth group, bar, skate parks, anywhere where concerts, anywhere where people are. Christina has a new initiative with the Whosoever's. It's a girls' conference. You want to give a little 30-minute snippet on what you do so people can book you?
1: 30 seconds.
2: 30 seconds. So we're launching these one-night girls' events called Dead Hearts Arise, and it's going to be like a one-night girls' event because, you know, sometimes, you know, we do a lot of co-ed stuff, you know, but there's a lot of stuff that girls go through that we can only talk about in a girls' setting. So it's going to be a one-night girls' event. It's going to be awesome. We're going to be promoting it soon. So book us.
0: We're nationwide, yeah. Even out of state, we'll get you a translator.
2: Yeah.
0: And it'll be awesome. Dude, you should go to Mexico and do this.
2: Yes.
0: Like down to, I'm going to be doing a trip down there. Maybe we could set something up where we fly in, but it'd be cool to do it at this church that we, wait, yes, sir.
2: Yeah, let's go.
0: At his church.
2: Yo, yeah. But yeah, I'm down.
0: We'll talk after the show, for sure. All right, Wade, thank you. Yep. Sean McKeon, thank you.
1: It was epic.
0: What's cracking at Diamond Bar? We got all kinds of cool stuff.
1: Yeah, there's always stuff going on. If you want to, just follow us at carrygs.org on the website, but also follow us on all the social media, carrygs, and also Somebody Loves You with Raul does all the stuff. We do a lot of shows with Raul, so check all that stuff out.
0: Get there. All right, and remember, at the Whosoever's, we have epic products. We got cool socks. We got some sick slip-ons, the Prayhards. We got t-shirts. We got a whole new girls line of stuff. We got skateboards. We're selling skateboards like crazy. We just got a whole new batch of skateboards. So get there, get connected, support, rep the movement. And you know what? Just live for Christ, man. It's cool times, and the harvest is ripe. We love you guys, and we will talk to you guys next week. Later.

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1: 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Coming up next, it's Somebody Loves You with Pastor Raul Reese. Pastor Raul is wrapping up his look at the book of Nehemiah.
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3: 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Light shines in the darkness for the godly. They are generous, compassionate, and righteous. Good comes to those who lend money generously and conduct their business fairly. Such people will not be overcome by evil. Those who are righteous will be long remembered. They do not fear bad news. They confidently trust the Lord to care for them. They are confident and fearless and can face their foes triumphantly. They share freely and give generously to those in need. Their good deeds will be remembered forever. They will have influence and honor.
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4: 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The importance of singing to the Lord, learning new songs. 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

0: Welcome to Somebody Loves You Radio, the Bible teaching ministry of Roll Reese in Diamond Bar, California. We're glad you've joined us for the conclusion of our series in the book of Nehemiah, drawing from the Israelites' celebration after completing the rebuilding of Jerusalem's walls. Roll will encourage you to develop a heart and life of worship to the Lord. Each of us has a unique voice of praise, and you can glorify God not only in song, but in your practical everyday decisions. Here's Roll Reese in the book of Nehemiah with part two of our lesson, The Agreement Signers.
1: Now we go into chapter 11. The people now dwelling in Jerusalem. Notice Nehemiah now, in this chapter, returns again to repopulate the capital of Jerusalem, because when they came back, 55,000 returned, remember, from Babylon? And now what he's trying to do is repopulate the capital city of Jerusalem in order to decrease its vulnerability to the enemy. He wants to make sure we got enough people in the city just in case we're attacked. We can defend the city as he puts his trust in the Lord. He's not only a wise builder, but he's a wise captain. And notice, in setting up the city with enough people to defend the city. Chapter 11, verse 1. Here are the actual leaders and volunteers. He says, and now the leaders of the people dwelt at Jerusalem. The rest of the people cast lots to bring, notice, 5,000 out of 50,000 out to dwell in Jerusalem. So what they had done is they said, okay, most of the people didn't really want to live in the city because the city was not rebuilt totally fully. So they lived outside on the outskirts of Jerusalem. You see, 5,000 out of 50,000. Notice what he says. 1 out of 10 to dwell in Jerusalem. We need 5,000 in Jerusalem out of 50,000 in order to defend the city. Verse 2. And the people blessed all the men who were willing to offer themselves to dwell in Jerusalem. Notice, it wasn't something that was forced upon them. Do we have any volunteers here, he says, that want to stay here to defend the city of Jerusalem? The rest can go. And they volunteered willingly. Anything we do for the Lord should be willingly, volunteering. We should never have to be forced to do it, because otherwise God is not pleased. You won't be happy and he won't be happy. Verse 3. Now the urban population in verses 3 to 24. These are the heads of the providence who dwell in Jerusalem. But in the cities of Judah, everyone dwelt in his own possession of the cities. Israelites, priests, Levites, Nephilim. These are the Gibeonites, the descendants of Solomon's servant. So here we see, number one, the tribes of Judah and Benjamin in chapter 11, verses 3 through 9. We're not going to read it. We're jumping over. Number two, in verse 10 through 14, the priest. Notice all the names there. And then in chapter 11, verse 15 to 24, we have all of the Levites' names given to us. Those that took care of the outside of God's house. And then all the way down to verse 21, he talks about the temple servants now in chapter 11, verse 21. He says, but Nephilim dwelt in Ophel, in Seha, and Gisba. We're over the Nephilims. And then we have in verse 22, and also the overseers of the Levites at Jerusalem was Uzai, the son of Bani, the son of Heshbai, and the son of Mathaniah, the son of Micah, the son of Asaph, the singers in charge of the service of the house of the Lord. These were the choir, the ones that led the worship. Notice that. Those that led the worship in the actual house of the Lord, not to entertain, but to lead people into worship right before the teaching and the preaching of the word of God. For it was the king's command concerning them that a certain portion should be for the singers, a quota day by day. And then all these other people in verse 24. And then in verse 25 through 36, we have the rural community now and all the names of them. And then in chapter 12, verses 1 to 26, we have more names here. He says, now these are the priests and the

Levites who came up with Zerubbabel, the son of Shealtiel, and Jeshua, Seraiah, Jeremiah, and Ezra. So we see here that the first seven verses here are 22 family names of the priest who are Levites returning now after 90 years. Earlier in 537 BC, we see them that these are the ones that came back from Babylon and they came back into the land, and these are now their families. And he gives us all these names of those that are the worshipers. And notice that in verse 8, moreover, the Levites were Jeshua, Benui, and Kenimiel, and Sherebiah, and Judah, and Mattaniah, who led the thanksgiving psalms, he and his brethren. Notice how beautiful this. In the next two verses, it records the Levitical families at the time of the return from exile. So we have those in verses 8 and 9. And then in verse 10 to 21, we have the tabulate of the priests in the next generation coming up, as we can see that. And then verse 22, we have the fourth and final register that here are given by the family of the heads of the Levites. And we'll read verse 22. During the reign of Darius, the Persian king, a record also was kept of the Levite priests who had been the heads of their fathers' houses in the days of Elishabeth, Jodiah, Johanan, and Judah. And the sons of Levi, the heads of the fathers' houses into the days of Johanan, the son of Elishabeth, were written in the book of the Chronicles. And the heads of the Levites were Hashabiah and Sherebiah and Jeshua, the son of Kemiel, and their brothers across from them, to praise and to give thanks, group alternating with group, according to the command of David, the man of God. Notice that. And Mattaniah and all these other names, which I'm not going to read. And then in chapter 12, verse 27 to 43, we have now the celebration of praise, the singing. The Jews now going out in march on top of the walls around the city, sounding their instruments. They were really just joyful now that the walls were built. Some of the gates were built already, but the full city wasn't really done. 52 days they got it accomplished, but it wasn't completely done. And so now it's a time of celebration and praise. It says now at verse 27, at the dedication of the wall of Jerusalem, they sought out the Levites in all their places to bring them to Jerusalem to celebrate in dedication with gladness, both with thanksgiving and singing, and with cymbals and string instruments and harp. Notice the importance of worship in the house of the Lord. The importance of singing to the Lord, learning new songs. The Levites, the musicians, leading the congregation, preparing for the priest to come out, the Ezra, to teach the word of God as our hearts are being prepared to receive the word of God. And then he says this in 28, and the sons of the singers gathered together from the countryside around Jerusalem, from the villages and the Nephilites, from the house of Gilgal, from the fields of Gibeah and Azabeth. For the singers built themselves villages all around Jerusalem, and the priests and the Levites purified themselves, and they purified the people and the gates and the walls. And so I brought the leaders of Judah up on the wall and appointed two large thanksgiving choirs. One went to the right hand and the wall, and the other one to the refuge. Can you imagine what it must have sounded like as the choir was singing on the walls? So beautiful. So beautiful as they're singing unto the Lord, as we see this great time of worship to the Lord. Verse 43, and also that day they offered great sacrifices and rejoice, for God had made them rejoice with great joy. And the women and the children also rejoiced, so that the joy of Jerusalem was heard afar off. They could hear it everywhere. What is the noise in Jerusalem? Can you imagine their enemies saying, man, what is the noise going on in Jerusalem? As they were worshiping the Lord. I love it. Now the provision is given. Nehemiah now turns the minds of all the readers from the praise of God now to the provision of food for the priests. Now that we're worshiping, Nehemiah says, now don't forget the provision for the priesthood. He said, at the same time, some were appointed over the rooms of the storehouse for the offerings. So he's appointing priests to make sure they take care of all the offerings of the Lord so nobody can steal them.
The first

0: fruits, the tithes, to gather into them from the field and the cities the portion specified by the law for the priests and the Levites. For Judah rejoiced over the priests and the Levites who ministered. Both singers and gatekeepers kept charge of their God and the charge of the purification according to the commandment of David and Solomon his son. For in the days of David and Asaph, of old, there were chiefs and singers in song of praise and thanksgiving to God. And in the days of Zerubbabel, in the days of Nehemiah, all Israel gave the portions for the singers and the gatekeepers, a portion for each day. And they also consecrated holy things for the Levites. And the Levites consecrated them for the children of Aaron. Everything was consecrated to the Lord. You see, they were just rejoicing and glad. Now, here is something that happens. In chapter 13, we don't know how long, but Nehemiah left. We don't know how long. But he left to go back to Persia. Because remember, he was given 12 years by the king Artaxerxes. He went back to check in, and then he came back again as the governor of Judah. And when he comes back after the study of God's word, after being people of God in prayer and signing a covenant with God and being giving to God and doing everything that's right with God, all of a sudden the people began to backslide. How sad.
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0: Chapter 13. And on that day, they read from the book of Moses in the hearing of the people, and it was found written that no Ammonite, no Moabite should ever come into the assembly of God. In the book of Genesis 19, when Lot disobeyed God, and Lot was drunk, and his daughters came in, and they had sexual contact with their father, the sin of incest for the first time in the Bible, and through that Ammon and the Moabites were born, and they were cursed by God. And yet we read in the book of Ruth later on that Ruth was a Moabitess and she became the grandmother of David. Interesting. In the house of Jesse. As God's grace and love and mercy is given. But here is something that's amazing to me here. They continue to study God's word. They're reading God's word. Notice that. Verse 2. Because they had not met the children of Israel with bread and water, but they hired Balaam against them to curse them. Remember, Balaam was hired to curse the children of Israel by King Balak. And however, our God turned their curses into a blessing. God turned the tables around. And instead of cursing the people of God, he cursed, notice, them and not the people of God. And so it was when they had heard the law that they separated all mixed multitude from Israel, the Moabites and the Ammonites. And now before this, Elishabeth here, how sad this is, because he has become a friend of Tobiah, remember, the priest? And what's interesting here now, Nehemiah now has gone to Persia, but he's returning back, and this is what he finds when he comes back. He had prepared for him a large room where previously they had stored the grain offerings and frankincense and articles and tithes and grain, new wine and oil, which were commanded to be given to the Levites, the singers and the gatekeepers and the offerings for the priest. Verse 6. He says, but during all this, I, Nehemiah, was not in Jerusalem, for in the 32nd year of Artaxerxes, king of Babylon, I had returned to the king of Persia, that after certain days I obtained leave from the king. And when I came back to Jerusalem, I discovered the evil of Elishabeth had done for Tobiah in preparing a room for him in the courts of the house of God. Here Nehemiah has been gone for a while. He comes back and he finds that they're returning back to their old lives, allowing the enemy to be in the camp.

Verse 7. And I came to Jerusalem, discovered the evil of Elishabib, who had done for Tobiah in the preparing of a room for him in the courts of the house of God. And check this out. And it grieved me bitterly. Therefore, I threw all of his household goods, Tobiah, out. He went inside and he took everything and just threw it all out. Outside. He didn't mess around. What does he do? He cleanses the house of the Lord. And I commanded them to cleanse the rooms. And I brought back into them the articles of the house of the Lord with the grain offering and the frankincense. Can you believe that? He took the things of the Lord out of the house of God and he brought the enemy into the house of the Lord. How many times Christians do that? When God tells us to be a separate people. Separate. This is the temple of God, our bodies. We need to be careful because the temple of God is holy. Which temple you are. And then again, notice verse 10. And I also realized that the portions of the Levites had not been given them. For each of the Levites and the singers who did the work had gone back to his own fields. They neglected in taking care of those that were supposed to be what? Supported by the ministry. Notice that. 11. And so I contended with the rulers. Notice he rebukes them. And said, why is the house of God forsaken? And I gathered them together and I set them in their place. That's what a leader does. You know, I feel responsible for this whole church. God's put me as a leader over this whole church. And then God has given me men under me to be able to help me with the work of the ministry. And many of you that are here are part of the work of God. One person can't do it all. You see? That's why God gives us gifts and talents. And we see that in the Old Testament too. The way God aligned everything. Look what he says. And so I appointed as treasurer over the storehouse Shelemiah, the priest, and Sadok, the scribe, the Levite, and Pedadiah, the next to Hannah, the son of Sakur, and the son of Mataniah, for they were considered faithful, and their task was distributed to their brethren. Isn't that interesting? They chose people who were faithful to their task was given and distributed to their brethren. And then he said, remember me, oh my God, concerning this, and do not wipe out all my good deeds that I have done for the house of my God, for it is services. He said, God, don't forget what I've done. And then, notice, and in those days, I saw the people in Judah treading wine presses on the Sabbath day, bringing in sheaves and loading donkeys with wine, grapes, figs, and all kinds of burdens, which they brought into the Jerusalem on the Sabbath day. Remember what they signed? That we're not going to work on the Sabbath day. We're going to do what God's word says. Here they're right back doing what God said not to do. Just in a matter of time. Look at that. And I warned them about the day on which they were, notice, selling provisions. Don't do it. The requirement of the Sabbath day. Men of Tyre dwelt there also, who brought in the fish and all kinds of goods and sold them on the Sabbath to the children of Judah and Jerusalem. So they had all these heathens that would come in on the Sabbath day and they would set up shop on the Sabbath day when everything's supposed to close. When you go to Jerusalem now and you're there on Friday, everything will close down in Jerusalem and all Israel will close down at 6 o'clock in the evening. Nothing is open. At sundown. That's the Sabbath. And it goes to the next day, 6 o'clock in the afternoon, and then it starts a brand new day. And yet, at the same time here, they're breaking what God said as they're allowing people to do what God says should not happen. Verse 17. And then I contended with the nobles of Judah and said to them, now he goes to the leaders. He said, what evil thing is this

0: not your father do thus? And did not our God bring all this disaster on us and on this city? Yet you bring added wrath on Israel by profaning the Sabbath day. What do you mean? Remember why they went to Babylon? Because for 490 years, they broke the Sabbath day. For 70 years, they had to make it up by going to Babylon. For every year you took from me, you're going to make it up. 409 years. He's reminding them, don't you learn from your great-grandparents' history? You're doing the same thing again. You're going to bring wrath upon us again. Verse 19, and so it was at the gates of Jerusalem, as I began to be dark before the Sabbath, that I commanded the gates to be shut down. And I charged that they must not be open at all until the next Sabbath. You see, 6 o'clock to 6 o'clock. And then I posted some of my servants at the gates so that no burdens would be brought into the Sabbath day. And now the merchants and the sellers of all kinds of wares, they lodged outside of Jerusalem once or twice, and then they never came back again because I warned them. And I said to them, why do you spend the night around the wall? If you do it again, I'm going to lay hands on you. I like Nehemiah. I'm going to sock you if you do it again. He says, from that time on, they never came again on the Sabbath. And then I commanded the Levites that they should cleanse themselves and that they should go and guard the gates to sanctify the Sabbath day. And then again, remember me, oh my God, concerning this also, and spare me according to the greatness of your mercy. Second time he prays to the Lord. And then, verse 23 to 27, and in those days, I also saw the Jews who had married women in Ashdod, Ammon, and Moab. Now he sees the mixed marriages now, these pagan marriages. And half of their children spoke the language of Ashdod, notice, and could not speak the language of Judah, Hebrew, but spoke according to the language of one or the other people. So I contended with them, and I cursed them, and check this out, and I start beating some of them up and pull their hair. And made them swear by God, saying, you shall not give your daughters as wives or their sons, nor take your daughters for your own sons yourself. So you can just see this picture, beating them up and say, don't do it again. Make a promise now. Swear to God. You're not going to do that. I like Nehemiah. Verse 26. Did not Solomon, king of Israel, sin by these things? And yet, among many nations, there was no king like Solomon, who was beloved of his God, and God made him king over all Israel. Nevertheless, here is his problem with Solomon. Pagan women caused even Solomon to sin. Isn't that sad? Sad. Solomon married all these pagan women, and Solomon decorated the temple of the house of the Lord with all their little deities. It's so sad to read the history of Solomon.
1: It's always good to be reminded that true worship extends far beyond singing in church. 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

0: a.m. West Coast time for Straight Talk, featuring Bible-based wisdom and encouragement. 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
1: 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Coming up next, it's Women Worth Knowing with Cheryl Brodesen. 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
7: Welcome back, beautiful listeners. We have been talking to Stacey Callender, and we have part three today. Please go back and listen to one and two if you haven't already heard them. Stacey is battling cancer, and we know there are many out there who need hope and encouragement, and where Cheryl and I are just kind of speechless in episode two of the stories that Stacey's been telling us about how God has revealed himself to her in this three-year process and the journey she's been on, not just the way that he's led her, but how she has seen this as an opportunity to minister, to ask the surgeons and the nurses after a visit, how can I pray for you? I mean, this is beautiful. And so Cheryl said, we have to do part three because we need more Stacey's stories. Cheryl has known Stacey a long time and knows there are some beautiful God stories that would really encourage our listeners. So Stacey, thanks for sticking around for part three.
8: And, you know, I wanted to say too that, you know, your life is such an example and just how you are. You see yourself as a missionary going into this mission field. Stacey, how long did they give you after the first diagnosis? Because you weren't expected to last, I think it was just, I mean, months.
9: Right.
8: And now it's been 3 years, which is a miracle in itself. And do you ever have that feeling like, okay, Lord, I'm still here. I'm still here.
9: What's the purpose here?
8: Mm-hmm.
10: Yeah, because I know I'm here because he wants me here. Mm-hmm. I have a mission from him, and I want to serve him, and I want to be found faithful in this journey because I've been chosen for it. I've been prepared for this mission field. I know it. The first scripture that he gave me is, you know, in encouraging me was, it's in Isaiah, and it's 41:10, but back it up a little bit because it's so special. It's like, you, Stacey, you are my servant. I have chosen you. I haven't rejected you. Mm. and he's with me. I don't need

0: need to be afraid. He will strengthen me. He will help me. He will hold on to me. Hold on to me. Yes, with his righteous right hand. And I get to be an eyewitness to that. I get to have a front row seat when I call out to Jesus to say, he's there.
1: Yes.
0: He helps me. I know it. I know it. And I've experienced it. And I'm here. So as he's done for me, I get to pass it on. So I am so excited about what Jesus has done in comforting me and helping me that I can't wait. Like, who do you want me to share this with today, Lord? Who can I share this with? Because there's a lot, you know, we're all hurting. This is a hard life. There's beauty in this life. This life is a gift, but it's hard.
1: Yes.
0: And I know how to point people to Jesus. I know how to pray. There's been loss in my life, but I've had opportunities and it's very, people know my diagnosis. And then they're like, well, why are you like that? I'm all, oh, let me introduce you to my Jesus. Let me pray for you. How can I pray for you? And people want to be prayed for.
1: And this prayer ministry started, as you shared in the first podcast, how you began being involved in Moms in Prayer group, and then for over 20 years led a Moms in Prayer group and have seen so many answers to prayer. But also for you, it just is so clear that that became your lifeline, the flow that you are in communication with the Lord at all times. And what a beautiful way that you have been able to step into this really difficult arena of medical tests and all of these. In the second episode, you were sharing all these different ways that they were trying to figure out where the tumor is in your brain and how to get it exactly pinpointed.
2: But, you know, also, you've been on so many different experimental medications and chemo. And I remember that the Lord gave you the scripture.
0: Yes.
2: Do you want to share the scripture that the Lord gave you?
0: I would love to. One of my favorite services is Good Friday. That's such a special service for me. And I love getting to go to that and just remember what Jesus has done.
1: Yeah.
0: And I couldn't go to that because I was in treatment. And so as I was mourning that, I went to the Bible and I was going to hear every service, Easter sermon. And I wanted to just go over that in the Bible app. So it was a little reading one thing. And I'm like, I'm going to listen and do the best service I can do in my home. You know how the Lord just lights up scripture and like, this one's for you, Stacy. Well, I was in the book of Mark, I believe, and listening to that.
2: It is Mark.
0: Okay, thank you so much.
2: Chapter 15.
0: Mm-hmm. Okay, so appreciate your help. The Lord said, this is for you. You will be able to swallow poison and not be harmed by it. And I was just going into chemo treatments and having all of this medication. And I'm like, Jesus, you gave that to me. You gave that to me. And I was absolutely amazed. And that's, he's fulfilled that in me. But my doctors are looking at my blood work that gets tested all the time. And that's a ministry too. You know, the people that they're sitting right
2: the
0: by.
2: The phlebologist,
0: yep. Yep. And so I get their names and I pray for them. But they, my doctors are reading those reports of, you know, they check everything on your blood work and trying to, and caring for me so wonderfully. They say, wow, your organs aren't harmed by all of this medication you are taking. I'm just amazed. And I'm like, my Jesus, he's fulfilling his promise to me.
2: All right, now let's do another one. When just months after you got this diagnosis, Scott lost his job.
0: Yep.
2: And that's your insurance. That's everything. And there's a story there about how the Lord has sustained and what he's done.
0: It's been absolutely amazing. Yeah. I'm kind of like, you know, my shoes haven't worn out. My clothes haven't worn out. I'm just like, this is like what Jesus did for his

0: the Lord did for his people.
1: Yes.
0: I'm experiencing
1: 40 years
0: this.
1: In the wilderness, yeah. And their shoes never went out.
0: Yeah.
1: Wore out.
0: Yeah. That happened to me. And I get to share that.
1: Mm.
0: But we didn't have income. We didn't have, it was loss after loss, but gain after gain, because we're getting closer and closer, relying on Jesus. And so Scott is trying to apply for, jobs and looking, trying to find income. We need insurance. You know, look at all the things happening to me. I need good insurance. And so Jesus knows that, and he sustained mm-hmm. us in that. But he blocked every opportunity, because Scott's an incredibly hard worker and has incredible resume. So we expect, humanly speaking, that he's going to get another job quickly. No. The Lord preserved us, provided for us, and somehow, I don't know how, because we don't need to know how, we just need to know our Jesus. We were fine. We were able to be sustained in this time where there was no income coming in. And
2: Scott was able to be with Stacy.
0: Yes, that's also what I wanted to say, and I was forgetting that. So thank you, Cheryl.
2: You're welcome.
0: You're amazing. And so here we are. He's applying, and he's in the process with this amazing company, and it looks like he's going to get this job. And we're on a walk again, and Scott's like, oh, I'm getting this call. Maybe I'm hearing from this company and this job. And I said, let's turn around. And I was on the seat in our master bedroom praying. And Scott is getting this news that, no, they are not going to give him this job. I mean, it looked like this totally happening.
1: Mm.
0: And I'm hearing it. And I'm hearing the loss again. And then I'm hearing Jesus say, if I opened the door to this job, you would be taking the lesser opportunity that I have for you. And so I was able and to tell Scott immediately, as he was so sad, I was like, no, the Lord blocked this opportunity because he has something better. And if they said, yes, be a part of this company, it would have been the lesser opportunity. Also would have brought him traveling and away from us. And I need him, too. I need Jesus, and I need my husband and my family, because my family's been amazing taking care of me. Well, right around the corner, as the Lord knew, he has this amazing opportunity for to have his own business and disciple and care for these amazing, godly men, Christian business owners. And it was exceedingly abundantly beyond all we could ask or even imagine. And this was, so not only does Scott get to do what he was made to do in working in his giftings, now he gets to work with these godly men. And they get to be in fellowship. And Scott has grown and been a blessing to these companies, blessing to these godly men. And I get to pray. So I'm in a new prayer ministry. I'm praying for all of these companies and these men and who they're touching and who they're reaching. I'm like, oh my goodness, Jesus, you gave me another place to pray.
1: Mm.
0: Not only in the medical arena, but in with these companies, these men, these families are praying for me. Like double, triple, quadruple blessing?
2: I think it is. And let's talk about this too. When you first started this, your one son that you love was not where he should be with Jesus, but you needed somebody to read the Bible to you. And how the Lord has used that too.
0: It's been such, every single day he takes the Bible out and he reads a chapter to me. Started in the book of Mark. That's where I was in my Bible reading. So he continued on for me. And now we are in the Psalms. So he's gone all the way around reading the Bible every day for me. And the commentary, because I have the Warren Wiersbe commentary. And
2: I love it. Yes,
0: that.
2: Yes.
0: I love that one so much. And I'm like, oh, could you read that again? I need it a little slower. I want

0: to absorb every piece that I can of the scripture. And I've had to learn by my ears instead of by my eyes how I used to. And he's willing to do that too. He's like, okay, I'll read it again. But what a gift that is, because it's like meditating, it's soaking in, and I get that treasure from my son.
1: And it's saturating him at the same time too, right?
0: Yes, because the scripture doesn't return void. So every single one of us, we have all grown because Jesus has chosen me for this. Doesn't mean I don't cry. Doesn't mean it's not hard. But I know I've been chosen. I know I've been prepared. And I know I'm on a mission. And I want to do everything I can to please my Jesus, because I love him so much.
2: Mm-hmm. And it's so good that you add that, because it is so hard. Anyone who's gone through the mystery of cancer, what is really wrong, what will help, what is, and that long journey and all the pain and all the treatments. But you said it in the first episode, first podcast, where you were saying that with the moms in prayer, that it's you sit down and you magnify the Lord, you praise him. And before you bring your request to him, you confess. But the theme is to be honest. Mm-hmm. You have to confess at that point with the women that you're praying with. But it's that you are clear before the Lord, and that in the honesty of gathering together, and that's just what I see of what you're telling us about your journey, that rather than getting stuck at, this is so hard, this is so painful, this, I'm so sad, why is God doing this to me? Instead, that's a very easy path to go down, but you've chosen to go, I am on mission for the Lord, apparently, because I'm still here, so what is it you want me to do? I can do all the same things in the spiritual realm that I did before the diagnosis, so let me pray. Mm-hmm. Let me be kind and reach out to those caring for me and pray for them. It's just,
0: yeah,
2: it's really rich.
0: I want to be the fragrance of Jesus. I want to be going in and letting them see Jesus in me, because that's a privilege too. Mm-hmm. And they know what I have, and they see me coming in. And if I'm going down the path of tears and not that I don't, and I tell them, but this is a holy privilege, and I want to be a cleansed vessel, because so I have to wake up in the morning. I get to wake up in the morning, right? And I say, Jesus, I need you. I need him desperately. Mm-hmm. And is there anything in my heart that I need to share with you and ask forgiveness? Some of the times it's obvious, you know, just like, I blew it here. Help me, forgive me. Mm-hmm. I want to be a cleansed vessel, because I want to be as close to Jesus as I can possibly be, because I've seen the beauty of that. And I want to carry that in, because the people that I'm around aren't attracted to me because of me. They're attracted to me. They want to be with me because I have Christ in me. And so, Jesus, what do you want me to say? And he brings me to people. Like just the other day, I had been praying. I had seen this woman, and I believe she's Muslim. And I'm like, she wants a friend. And she needs a friend. That's one of his attributes. Jesus is a friend. Mm-hmm. And so I could feel it. And Megan and I saw her on a walk. And I was like, she's lonely. She wants a friend. And so I said, hi, really as friendly as I could. And she was high, friendly at back. And I started praying and for her and for her salvation. And so it had been a while since I had seen her. And with a silly circumstance of me being in the front of my house, she saw me, and because my house being painted and stuff, and she's like, can I take a picture with you? And I said, Well, absolutely. Come on in. And I said, what's your name? So I like to gather names.

0: names, because I want to pray for people by name. Mm-hmm. That even though that's a disability, I think Jesus has made it so, helped me be, it, know it's so important. I write down the name. And so I gave her, she gave me her name and let me snuggle in with her and take a picture. And then I was in my little prayer room and where I sit and listen to Jesus and listen to the Bible being read to me, I saw her walking by again. I was in my pajamas and everything, and it was really early in the morning. I'm like, should I? Should I not? Should I? Should not? I'm going for it. I flung open the door. I ran out. I'm yelling her name because I remembered her name.
1: And that's again, a miracle, too.
0: And again.
1: Too.
0: Yeah. And, again. And she's not turning around. Well, so I say it louder and louder and louder. Finally, she turns around, and then she comes back, and I get to hug her and show her the love of Jesus once again. This is a divine appointment. This is an opportunity. And why am I having joy when I should be having sorrow? Not that I don't have sorrow. I have joy because I get to do what I was made to do. I get to bring Jesus into a hurting world.
1: And, you know, I think again about the preparation. And I don't mean just the preparation of, you know, you set under the word or even the prayer. But I'm thinking God has been preparing you for this since you were a young child. And we don't always think about how that pre-preparation, all that we've, all the experiences, all the ways that we've seen the Lord work and all that's been implanted in us and all that people have ministered to us, that it is for such a time as this. Mm-hmm. It's for this time, this place, and you know, it's for the hospital you go to, it's for the doctors that you go to, that God has forged a godly woman. He has forged the image of Christ, that Jesus is walking in those places. Yes, he's taking the bodily form of Stacy, but it's Jesus who is walking in those places and ministering. And because you have been doing this for so long, it's become who you are. It's your identity. Like, what else would you do, right?
0: Right. I mean, I'm so grateful for the opportunity, but it's funny that I'm like, okay, I can barely talk, but when Jesus wants me, and I can't find words, but when Jesus wants me to do a work and minister and say, go here, do this, do that, it's my mouth is opened. I'm lit up and I'm able to do what he's calling me to do. He does do that. Mm-hmm. And I've experienced that. And it's and my parents are watching. You know, my dad sometimes takes me to the doctor's appointment and he's like, you light up when you're in the doctor's appointment hearing the what medicine are we going on here? And then I get to say, well, how can I pray for you? He's like, you become like, I'm a different, you know, you just light up and you're so excited because I'm on mission. And I feel Jesus smiling on me and allowing me to do that.
1: Okay. And what about the fact too, that you remember your Spanish? So you're able to also minister to some of these orderlies and other people, because for some crazy reason, the Spanish hasn't left either.
0: No, they were asking me after seizure, can you still speak Spanish? I'm like, well, I don't know. Vamos a ver. I'm like, okay, I can. And what a community I can be grateful and share those things with. And so, yes, he's preserved things in me where he wants me to minister. This is his mission field. I'm just like getting to hold his hand, you know, because Jesus is really doing the work. I just get to come along for the ride. He's like, Stacy, you want to come?
1: But Stacy, even though you are so victorious through this, we know that you need prayer. And I would like to bring our listeners in, because the more we pray for you, the more we're also part of the ministry.
0: Absolutely.
1: Of what the Lord is doing. So how can our listeners pray for you? What do you want most?
0: what I want most.
1: I mean, I always pray healing. I'm just going to say, whether you want it or not, that's number one on my list.
2: Well, and you said that, I thought this was so powerful that you have a group that Cheryl's part of.

0: with text messages for updates for Stacy's, what did you call it? The Stacy line or something for the treatments and whatever.
1: Team Stacy, maybe. I don't know.
0: Yeah, but I mean, that really made me aware that there are those we all know who are going through difficult health issues, but to have that prayer team, to have the circle around you that's praying. But yeah, when you reach out, what are the things you ask for prayer for?
2: It's, well, first of all, I'm so grateful for that circle of prayer because yes, I am standing, I am being able to do what I can do because of the prayer.
0: Yeah.
2: I know that's so important and I'm so grateful for it. And the testimonies, the things you're sharing that I do, it's because, and hearing me share, it's because I'm being prayed over. Mm-hmm. And I know that. What I ask for, I want the greater healing. So I have a prayer list. I want to finish well. I want to be obedient to Jesus. I want to glorify him. Yes, the treatments, the physical. So many people are praying for my physical healing, and I'm so grateful for that, and wisdom for the doctors, but I want the greater healing. So I gather names, and I put them on lists. So whoever neighbors I pass by, I'm like, do you know Jesus yet? That's what I want.
1: I love that, Stacy. Thank you so much. I know it's a huge effort for you to come in and do this podcast. I know that, you had my arm and I said, okay, watch out. I have vertigo too. But we made it into the studio and I just want to thank you again. This has been absolutely inspirational. Thank you, listeners, for tuning in to Women Worth Knowing.
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4: 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And Katie Manor is lined up to take over in a few minutes when we'll be presenting Music of Praise and Worship. 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
5: On a recent edition of Pastor's Perspective, Pastor John Wong of Christ Point City Church and Pastor Phil Metzger of Calvary Chapel San Diego took on questions about Simon the Sorcerer.
8: Yeah, I personally, I land on the side that Simon was not a genuine believer in Christ. And the way that I would understand this believing in the message of Philip, the gospel, is tied into what you see back in John chapter 2. You remember that when John was accounting for the life and ministry of Jesus while he was in Jerusalem, it says, and many people believed in him.

0: But, and this is where John continues the story, he said Jesus did not commit himself to them because he knew the heart of all people. And so even though there is this external superficial faith that people were expressing, you know, they were even following Jesus, identifying as the disciples of Jesus, yet Jesus, seeing into their hearts, he didn't commit himself to them because he knew that their faith wasn't in him. It was in something that maybe they thought that they would get from Jesus, or they thought that it was exciting to be a part of something new that was gaining traction there in Israel. But Jesus knows the hearts of people. And the other indication for me is when Peter addresses Simon there in the 8th chapter, he says, "For I see that you are in the gall of bitterness and in the bonds or the chains of iniquity." And so here, Peter, discerning into his true spiritual state, he's saying, you're still enslaved to sin. You're still in bondage to your life, you know, outside of Jesus. And so And the fact that Peter's pressing on him his need to repent and to pray that the Lord, if possible, that the intent of your heart may be forgiven you. Like, all of those things, at least to me, seem to indicate that he wasn't an authentic believer. And again, you know, ultimately, God is the only one that can determine this, and we'll find out in heaven. You know, we'll either meet Simon the sorcerer in heaven and say, bro, it's amazing that you're here, because I really thought I was not going to see you here. Or we're going to be like, oh, I read the scriptures exactly the way that it was understood, and or that I understood it. And so that's my take on it. I'm sure you'll hear different people landing on different places, but those are two reasons why I think that Simon wasn't a real believer.
1: I would even add to that, the fact that we don't have the rest of the story doesn't mean anything. Like, this is just this moment in this guy's life. It's very possible that the very idea that he's mentioned with so much kind of specificity, that maybe there was a change. You know, again, mm-hmm. I'm totally postulating on this, but there's, like, he's mentioned, it's like his story is told. Either it's a story, a case study of a person who, like, kind of quasi-believed but really didn't, yeah. As John said, which is a very valid, like, there's a lot of, I mean, for all the reasons that he said, very good reasons to believe that. You know, on the other hand, is a story told, you know, kind of like a Jonah moment, where it's like everything you read about Jonah in the book of Jonah is Jonah was terrible, but it's written by Jonah to talk about how good God is. Mm-hmm. So is it possible that, you know, Simon's story continued post scripture?
0: Yeah.
1: It's not in the book of Acts,
0: yeah.
1: But he was of such, you know, kind of a, what a unique person.
0: Yeah.
1: Kind of believed, kind of didn't, offered an apostle money to buy the Spirit's power. It's a pretty powerful thing, but I'm of the same belief as John.
0: Yeah.
1: I don't think he believed. I think he was right on the edge.
0: It's interesting that just even early on in church traditions, again, this is not scriptural, this is more traditions that have been passed on. Stories have circulated that Simon, after this moment, he actually in church history became mm-hmm. the arch nemesis of the Apostle mm-hmm. Peter, seeking to undermine his ministry. In fact, by the time we get to the Dark Ages, we have what's called the practice of simony. And simony is the thing about trying to purchase different offices in church politics. And so like Phil said, we don't know where Simon ended up. We hope that he repented. But if those early church traditions are valid, then we see that he ended up opposing the gospel rather than embracing it. And the sad thing is that his pattern had even crept into the church when the church became politically and financially powerful during the Dark Ages, that people were actually, rather than being put into the ministry by the Lord, they were actually buying their way in, which means that this evil is continuing. And so, but yeah.
1: Maybe one other thought too, it's separate from kind of Simon. That's a great description there too. But Peter sounds really harsh. And if kind of a lot of the book of Acts, he just sounds, you know, he comes across as like, you know, Ananias and Sapphira, the person that buried you, you know, you're going to get buried by them too, you know? And you're like, wow, Peter. Peter's coming out swinging hard here. Yeah. But I would say, I mean, in one sense, yes, but I'd also add to that a couple things, important factors. One is that they lived at one of the most unique moments in, like, human history. You know, this is the propagating of the gospel after the

0: Messiah has lived, died, been buried, and resurrected. This is like one of the most unique moments in the that the world's ever had. And so there's this kind of like, I don't have time to waste words on, you know, niceties or whatnot. But on the other hand, I would also say there's a cultural element, and that is niceties. Listen, we live in America. If you want to say something mean, you never say it directly, right? You dance around what you're trying to say. And it's like nobody knows exactly what you're saying. The New Testament wasn't like that. There was incredible clarity in what they were trying to say.
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What a perfect song to start K-Wave's Worship and the Word weekend. 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

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Kate Banner with you. And we heard Maranatha Worship from San Diego before that. And right now, we're just keeping the music going because I happen to know you contact us, or me sometimes, Kate Banner at kwave.com, and you just say, I wake up to this wonderful worship on K-Wave. And so here it is, the Gettys in Christ Alone.

Phil Wickham. On your Saturday, your love awakens me. 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Kate here. Oh boy, I'm going to get in trouble because just last night, my boss says, Kate, no singing. No singing along to the music. I'm so sorry. It's just that, first of all, he's not up right now. So I have to just, the spirit just, I can't contain myself. Anyway, you guys, that was Phil Wickham. What else did we hear? The Geddes and Christ Alone, Fresh Life Worship, Be, Enterline, Heart and Soul, and Pour It Out, Maranatha Worship, Standing By, Brandon Lake, How Good God Is. We've got Chris Lizotte coming up, Need to Breathe. I do want to let you know, a lot going on, so we're going to keep this real quick. Yeah, we've got lots to pray for. Okay, our world, what's going on in Ukraine and Russia. We've got Panama with that earthquake and tsunami warnings, but also locally with the flooding at our coast and the erosion. So just, keep this in prayer. And also, don't go swimming today or surfing. Just really be wise, and this too shall pass. It's going to be cloudy today, slight chance of showers, mostly tomorrow morning. And I just wanted to share something rather quick with you about forgiveness. I had some spare time yesterday. I dropped my husband off. He's at a men's retreat over there in Catalina Island. And it's very rare that I'm like alone. I'm not working in the afternoon or whatever. And it's like, I prayed. Okay. And I said, Lord, how do you want me to use this time right now? I'm in my hometown of San Pedro. Should I see my papa, my sister? Uh-oh. Or that brother that we've been estranged for like 8 years. What do you think God said? I interviewed Luke Smallbone last week, and he said there's a statistic. They played at the Greek last night, by the way. Fabulous show, and coming up on Sunday in San Diego tomorrow. Luke said that there's a poll. 38% of us have at least one estranged family member. And I guess I was in that category. And you know what happened yesterday? Not estranged no more. I just hugged my brother. Things happen when family members die and people are hurt. We need to reconcile.

0: Wave. Jeff. Oh, guess what? I got to do the right buttons here. Kate, just don't come on here flying by the seat of your pants. Jeff, you there?
1: I'm here.
0: You know, we can't take up too long because this is our music portion, but you just made a comment that I wanted you to share with the K-Wave listeners. You're live on the air, by the way. So real quick, 10 seconds. What did you tell me? What did you say to me?
1: I says, the guy that tells you that you can't sing on the air, there's something wrong with that. I mean, you sing well, and that's like saying we can't lift our hands during worship. Come on, get out of here.

Need to breathe for your Saturday morning on K-Wave. Kate hanging out with you. You might have missed the break a little while ago where I was estranged from my brother for about 8 years. And my mom passed during 2020. Things were crazy then, weren't they? Well, he was upset with the care that she had gotten. Things were just crazy. Could you well imagine? But there were hurt feelings for all my brothers and sisters. But we reconciled yesterday. And this song reminds me of what we all need to do almost on a daily basis. Give God everything. Give him our pride, our self-sufficiency, fear, and unforgiveness.

0: 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And that's called Walls on K-Wave 107.9. Your home for worship and the word on the weekends. Kate here. And on the phone line, you know, at the 5 o'clock hour, you guys, this is the bonus round. This is the sacred hour. This is where I sing. I'm kind of just get away with a lot of stuff because my boss is sleeping. And so on the phone line is Geneva.
1: Hi, Kate.
0: Hi, honey. Are you driving to work right now? Because every Saturday, right?
1: Yes, ma'am. Every Saturday, I'm driving.
0: Are you pulling a long shift?
1: I am, but that's okay. That's okay.
0: Well, tell me, what's new with you?
1: I am engaged.
0: What?
1: I am so excited.
0: Oh, my God. When did you get engaged?
1: So, Thursday was our anniversary, and when he asked me to be his girlfriend, sounds so cheesy, but we were in the academy, and the only way that we could pack, you know, a little secret, I'm thinking about you notes, was over gum wrappers, so it looked like trash and we wouldn't get in trouble. And so when he asked me to be his girlfriend, he wrote it on a gum wrapper.
0: Mm-hmm.
1: And so on Thursday, he took me into Encinitas, so like Oceanside, San Diego.
0: Mm-hmm.
1: And he was like, oh, I have something for you, and brought me this gum wrapper. And I'm like, oh, how cute, whatever, cheesy.
0: Mm-hmm.
1: And I opened it, and it said, will you be my wife? And I was like, wait, what? And I turned around. He was on one knee, and I was like, oh, my gosh, right now? Are you sure?
0: Geneva, I only have one question, because it's a breaker here. Does he like dogs? Does he?
1: Yeah.
0: Congratulations.
1: He loves dogs.

That a great song? That is Ben Folder. Excuse me for a second. Turn. And this radio station is K-Wave 107.9, your home for worship and the word on the weekends. Kate Manor, your host here. And I'm just tickled pink when my boss, you know, hired me back. I took a 2-year hiatus and he goes, Kate, you know, we're bringing music back. Oh, I'm so thrilled. And then on top of that, he said, hey, would you like a talk show for the AM? I said, you're kidding me. You got to be kidding me. And that's coming up at 6:30 on the AM. He speaks with Kate. I was at the dentist this week. Don't we love the dentist? Anyway, I cop an attitude sometimes. I don't know about you. It's like a switch I have. It's like, oh, I'm happy now and I'm a Christian. And sometimes I get into other situations where it's just like, I'm just a person and I have an attitude and just get me in and out. And the Lord tapped me on the shoulder and said, Kate, girl, come on. Talks to me like that. I said, okay, Lord, let me be salt and light in this office if I'm here for 3 hours, which I was, by the way, and help me to be reflect you. And lo and behold, I witnessed to 3 people there. One gal, you know, she looked a little tired. I said, can I pray for you? And then she goes, are you working? Because I was on my phone for a little bit. And I go, I'm doing some, correspondence with someone from my podcast. And she goes, oh, really? What's the name of it? He speaks with Kate. It's about hearing God's voice and yada, yada. But all of a sudden she's like, I want to have a link to it. And then I want to listen to your music station. And, you know, that's how it starts. When I just get my eyes off myself and just reflect him 24/7, 365. All right. We also heard Matt Redman, Holy Doxia Walls, coming up next. Oh, my gosh. All next hour, 6 o'clock hour. Look what you get to have. Switchfoot, Leland, Citizens. We've got Josh Garrels, John Mark McMillan, and all queued up is Leland after 30 seconds. Good morning.

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1: Hi, it's Michael David, and with so much chaos in the world around us, K-Wave is instrumental in sharing true messages of hope. 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The Holy Spirit has a unique opportunity to speak into your life, meeting you exactly where you are right through the radio. The world so desperately needs it. So join us as we continue growing spiritually. 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

grace alone. Not one bit from us. God is so good. We love him. That's why we worship him. You've got K-Way 107.9, your home for worship and the word. We are just going to continue praising him. Switchfoot, I won't let you go.

I still can't wrap my mind around the fact that the God of the universe that keeps all the atoms, that keeps us breathing, he knows everything about you and me, and he loves us. It's, to me, it's incomprehensible. But all I can do is thank him. Colton Dixon on K-Wave.

I just was reading about Chuck Swindoll. Someone asked him what his favorite attribute of Jesus was or is, and he said grace. We got to agree with that, right? You've got K-Wave 107.9, your home for

0: bother you when you hear me singing along with the music? Be honest with you. Be honest with me. You ever hear me singing?
1: Yeah.
0: I think the pregnant pause answered my question. You know something? I'll try and have more.
1: I didn't know.
0: What? What? Catherine? We must have a bad connection. She called up and she says, Kate, what is the name of... Because she wants me to back announce the music. For heaven's sakes, Kate, people need to know the song titles, right?
1: Yes.
0: Okay, so Catherine, guess what? Cochran and Company was the last song before Hillary Scott. What Grace Can Do. Did you just love that song?
1: Yes.
0: Yes. And we also heard Colton Dixon. That one is like a very memorable song for me through it all. And we also heard Jeremy Camp. He knows Switchfoot, I Won't Let You Go. And way back there, Citizens Made Alive. So yeah, it was a great set of music. Don't go anywhere. Laura's story is coming up next. Catherine, are you happy now?
1: Yeah, so the song where he's singing about the father running back.
0: Yes.
1: That's What Grace Can Do, and yes. It's by Cochran and Company, Cochran and Company.
0: Yes.
1: Wonderful.
0: Thank you for listening. Thank you for listening, honey. And
1: I don't mind you singing. The thing is I didn't know if you wanted me to interrupt the song or if you were just kind of talking to the radio.
0: Oh, no, I'm talking to you.
1: They're answering you, even if you can't hear them.
0: Oh. Honey, thank you for listening to K-Wave, okay? Thank you.
1: Yeah,
0: she's got to go. You know something? And we've got to get back to music. And I wanted to mention rather quickly, in about 8 minutes on K-Wave 1110, that's the AM station. You know how Monday through Friday we simulcast and then on the weekends we split. So the AM's got some different programming in about 8 minutes. My show comes on called He Speaks with Kate. The Lord gave this to me. And every guest that comes on, the Holy Spirit handpicks. And today, there's a wonderful social influencer named Amanda Favre. She's from Tennessee. She's got the cutest accent. She's a preacher's kid, and she never thought her life would ever amount to anything. And she's got a ton of people following her because she's going through the Bible in a year, and she prays for us. And I highly recommend you tune in to He Speaks with Kate. And if you can't, it comes up on podcasts on Tuesday, all the platforms, and you can hear He Speaks with Kate with my guest Amanda Favre. So we're going back to music. It's a great song from Laura Story, Come Unto Jesus, right here, your home for worship and the word on the weekends.

That was Laura's story, Come Unto Jesus. And we're sliding into one of my favorite artists right now. It's Josh Garrels. This is Pilot Me. And then we've got Mark McMillan. We've got a Dove Award winner coming up soon, Jamie McDonald. Keep it right here.

such an appropriate song for this morning. John Mark McMillan, Heart Won't Stop. As I introduce the new artist of the year, GMA Dove Award winner this week, it's Jamie McDonald. I've got her all queued up, but I want to tell you a little bit about her. Okay, not a perfect life. She was brought up in an abused situation, verbally abused. She got into gangs, she got into drugs and alcohol, and she was a waitress for 2 decades. And God had given her this beautiful voice. And, you know, she thought it was over, but she cried out. She cried out to God. Someone needs to hear this today. And you know what he did? He opened doors at 40, and she wrote this song.

That's Natalie Grant and a song called Clean. And you know what? That is the good news of the gospel. His sacrifice made us clean. But there's something else that we need to know. We get dirty. And it's not our job to cleanse ourselves. Just a prayer away. Coming to Abba Daddy saying, yep, I blew it again. That's his job. He loves us so much. Katie Nichols on K-Wave. I can't say-

Bill Wilkin for your Saturday morning on K-Wave. This is Amazing Grace. We're your home for worship and the word on the weekends. Yeah, he picked up two Dove Awards. Let me see. Artist of the Year, of course. And Album of the Year. Phil Wickham. We love Phil Wickham, right? What else do we hear? Katie Nicole doing I Found Jesus. And Natalie Grant Clean. Jamie McDonald, she picked up New Artist of the Year for the GMA Dove Awards awarded this week. And what a testimony she has. John Mark McMillan, Heart Won't Stop. Josh Garrels, Pilot Me. Coming up, I'm going to squeeze in two more. Maybe we'll see what we got. Anthony Evans. Ellie Holcomb is all queued up. Top of the hour, we have got Lamplighter Theater. Stay with us today. It's going to be so much fun. We've got the Dacus Report. We have Alistair Begg. We've got 9 o'clock. We've got Ed Stetzer Live. And I wanted to say something about worship because, yes, I sing along with the songs in the studio. I'm here by myself, and I've got my hands raised, and I'm shouting at the top of my lungs because worship is a weapon. If you

0: struggle with depression, if you struggle with like racing thoughts, OCD, what was I going to say? I can't even remember it right now. ADHD, all that other stuff. I've been diagnosed with that. I know you can't tell. But what I'm saying is worship, it just renews our mind. And I know what you're saying. You're saying, wow, Kate, now you're bringing it back to yourself again. I'm so sorry. You're right. He is worthy of all of our worship. If God never did another thing for us, I think about this a lot. If like our little to-do list, you know, our children, our finances, our health. No, what if God never did another thing for us? That's okay, because he did enough on the cross.
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That's Ellie Holcomb. Just wanted to let you know you're listening to K-Wave. Tomorrow is Pastor's Appreciation Sunday. The whole month of October is Pastor's Appreciation Month. Oh my gosh, pray for pastors. We love them. Lamplighter Theater on the way, but first...

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1: 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Parental discretion is advised.

0: Well, hello there. It's good to have you back. You're always welcome here at Lamplighter Theatre. On our last visit...
1: The haunted room is very close to where we are now. A secret chamber of darkness where only the light of Christ can penetrate.
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3: 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With the ditch!
4: Deep inside each one of us, there is a secret chamber. It is a room never disclosed, where sin lurks and grows, dangerous and destructive.
5: My Aunt Myers had the hardship of losing her husband a short time after their marriage. She vowed that the room in which her husband died should never be disturbed. She had the shutters closed, the door not only locked, but actually bricked up.
4: It is the smallest of sins that grow undetected and eventually destroy us.
2: I'm scared.
1: First, I must warn you. Once you experience the haunted room, you may never look at life the same again.

0: Uncle, I'm so glad you're taking the train with us.
1: I'm afraid, however, I won't get a chance to see Miss Hawk. When you get off at Salisbury, I'll stay on and continue to my port of call.
0: Vibert can sleep anywhere. I'm too excited. I didn't catch a wink last night. I hope the staff at Mist Hall are accommodating.
1: Are any of your household staff making the move with you?
0: Only Susan. She went to Mist Hall with Bruce 2 days ago to make sure everything was ready for us. She's been my attendant for... ever since Mother passed away.
1: What about the other staff?

0: They all had their own reasons not to go. Too far from London, too boring in the country. Mrs. Mullin said, I ain't gonna move in with no spectres and ghosts.
1: How do you feel about that?
0: Oh, I wish I could feel as Susan does. She said simple faith in God dispels all of this ghost-fearing nonsense, as daylight puts an end to darkness.
1: Wise woman.
0: Uncle, I wanted to ask you, what did you mean that I should conquer mistrust?
1: Timidity is the offspring of mistrust.
0: Timidity? Oh, then you only mean that I'm a little timid and nervous. That's no serious charge.
1: Not so fast, my dear child. Timidity is serious, with serious consequences.
0: So I should be a Joan of Arc?
1: You should be the woman God has created you to be. And if that be an English maiden, then be a trustful English maiden, one who trusts completely in God.
0: You think I don't have faith in God?
1: I question whether you're fully convinced of his wisdom and love.
0: Oh, Uncle, how can you take such trifles seriously?
1: Because I wish you would take them more seriously. You called your unreasonable fear an innocent weakness, instead of what it is, a foe to be resisted and conquered.
0: That seems an exaggeration.
1: Emmy, fear cripples us in so many ways. It makes us less than we were meant to be.
0: How so?
1: First, fear binds us and hinders action. It is ever seeing a lion in the street. Fear makes one say, I dare not, instead of I will. Even when duty to God and mercy to man is required. Am I wrong?
0: I suppose not.
1: Second, fear destroys peace. If we fully obeyed scriptures, to be strong and courageous, a mountain of misery would be removed at once and cast into the sea. My dear child, would you feel uneasy about going to a house which is called haunted if you trusted that God fills all space and that you are everywhere and always under his loving protection?
0: Just as Susan said.
1: Exactly. And now let me touch on my third point, even at the risk of causing you pain.
0: Oh, Uncle, why stop now?
1: I'm sorry, dear. I only mean to help. Simply put, fear shackles our ability to love.
0: How?
1: There is no fear in love, Emmy. But perfect love casts out fear. Huh. He that fears is not made perfect in love. You simply cannot love others when you're so preoccupied with anxious thoughts.
0: Well,
1: overcoming fear is a process of trusting the Lord, Emmy. Even Abraham, time and again, gave in to his fears, which placed those he loved in danger. And I'm afraid you're on a similar path. It took him years to finally be able to say that he was fully convinced that God, and I love this, Emmy, that God would do as he promised. It's not about what you can do. It's about what God has already done and will continue to do.
0: Uncle, I think you judge me very harshly.
1: I do not judge you, dear child. I only warn you to fight that enemy whom you have regarded as a harmless infirmity. Bind him with strong cords of prayer. The light that dispels shadows is found in the words, I will fear no evil, for thou art with me.
0: Thank you, Uncle.
1: We're almost at our station. I have a special verse I want you to commit to memory. Will you?
0: I'll do my best.
1: Joshua chapter 1, verse 9. Be strong and of good courage. Be not afraid, neither be thou dismayed. For the Lord thy God is with thee whithersoever thou goest.
2: Oh. What? Where are we?
1: Your new home, Master Vibert. Your journey has just begun.
3: Over here!
0: Bruce! Thank you for meeting us!
4: Of course.

0: stall is several miles away. I hope we reach it ahead of the storm. The pony and trap are out front.
1: Excellent. Let's go.
0: We have to get the luggage first. Uncle, how was the trip?
2: Not finished for me, I'm afraid.
3: All aboard!
4: That's me. Oh, Bruce, I'll take your hand, but come here and give your uncle a hug. Your turn, Vibert.
1: Uncle.
4: Emmy, dear.
5: Oh, Uncle, I'll miss you so much.
2: And I you. Remember, be strong and of a good courage.
5: Strong and courageous.
3: Right. All aboard! Oh.
4: Goodbye!
5: Goodbye!
1: Safe journey!
5: Safe journey!
0: Let's get the luggage, Vibert.
1: Let's get you in the trap, Emmy.
5: But the luggage?
1: Bruce can get a porter to help. You don't want to get caught in a storm, do you?
5: Oh, I hate storms. Vibert, wait for me. Vibert, what are you doing? You're leaving Bruce.
1: Oh, he'll be fine. There are other carriages he can hire. We have to beat the storm. Besides, this is more fun than the clop, clop, clop pace Bruce would go.
5: We're going too fast. Do you even know where you're going?
1: How many missed holes can there be? We'll ask someone along the way. Yeah!

0: I'm sorry we crashed, Ellie, but you shouldn't have grabbed my arm.
1: You put yourself and your fun before everybody else. I told you I was frightened and you left poor Bruce at the station.
0: Well, I was just...
1: Oh, Vibert! I don't think I can get myself free. Oh, Vibert! Get this off me!
0: It's no use.
1: Anybody, help us! Please!
2: You there! We're coming!
0: Emily, look! Two men coming our way!
3: The horse is tangled up in its reins. Good thing I have my knife.
4: Yes.
2: There's a young lady over here.
1: Thank you, kind sir.
3: Camel, out here, get. The pony's back on her feet.
4: Yes, sir.
2: Popper, get over here. We have a maiden to rescue.
3: Course. Yes, sir.
2: Get that corner, Hopper. Young man, could you lift there near your sister?
0: Yes.
2: I'll take this end. All right, now. On three. One, two, three.
4: Yes.
0: Come on, Emmy. You're free now. If a bit muddy.
2: Let me help you, my dear.
1: Thank you, sir.
2: Are you injured, my dear?
1: Oh, I'm just a little shaken.
2: Ah, the rain abates. The storm is moving on. Your evening is getting better. Young sir, you join your sister in the buggy. Harper and I will straighten the reins and harness.
0: Very kind of you, sir. Tell me, is this the road to Mist Hall?
3: Mist Hall? Are you some of the new folk coming to the haunted house?
0: Yes, our father has just taken possession of the place.
3: Woe to him then, yes, sir. For an evil spell is upon it.
1: Vibert!
0: Are we near?
3: Thunder and lightning, the darkness and storm, the stumbling horse, omens of evil. Yes, the omens of evil.
0: Sir, a plain answer, please. Are we near?

0: you missed a turn back a ways, young master. Head back to the first left. It'll take you directly to Mist Hall.
1: Thank you. We are indebted to you both for your help.
2: Yes, sir. You are yes, sir.
0: Nonsense. It's just lucky that old Harper and I were walking by.
3: Oh, certainly not luck, but the providential hand of God.
0: Of course, miss. Young sir, might I get a lift as far as the turnoff?
1: That's the least I can do.
0: And Harper here, he lives on the Mist Court estate.
1: You're one of my father's tenants.
2: Outside the gates of the main house, but I never go through the main gates. No, sir. Never.
1: Because you claim it's...
2: haunted. Yes, sir. Haunted.
0: I'm sure Harper would appreciate a lift as far as his cottage.
3: Vibert, a word, please. I don't like that man, Harper. He unnerves me.
1: Everything unnerves you. But this time I have to agree. He is... strange. Still, he helped us out in a tight spot. A short ride is a small reward.
3: Very well, then.
1: All right, gentlemen. Let's go!
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0: Good that the rain has stopped. These buggies are swift, but they lack protection from the weather.
3: Too swift with the reins in Vibert's hands.
0: Oh, I think given the atrocious conditions of the road and weather, anyone could have ended up in that ditch.
1: Thank you. I'm sorry, I didn't catch your name.
0: Colonel Standish, at your service. And I serve beneath the Star-Spangled Banner.
1: We are glad for your company, Colonel.
0: Oh, a mutual pleasantry, I assure you. This is your turn coming up. I'll get off here, thank you. Harper will stop you at his cottage.
2: But no farther. Never through the gates. That place is...
1: haunted, yes, you said.
2: Yes, sir.
1: Thank you again.
2: Yes, sir.
1: Not much of a home. More of a hovel, really.
3: I don't care if it's a tent as long as he's away from me. I felt his eyes on the back of my head the whole ride.
2: Yeah! Look! The gates! We're here, Emmy. We're home.
3: There it is. Mist Hall.
1: It's enormous. Uh-oh. And there's Bruce on the patio.
3: He must have been watching for us.
6: Whoa! Where have you been? Why did you take off like that? And why is the trap so muddy? And Emmy, she's all covered with mud. What have you done?
1: Well, call it a bit of an adventure involving the carriage, a ditch.
6: Enough, Vibert. You have acted like a selfish dolt.
3: Oh, please, Bruce, don't fight. I just had a fright, that's all.
6: Let me help you down from there, Emmy.
3: Thank you.
6: There we go. Yeah.
0: I'll take care of the carriage for you, sir.
1: Who are you?
0: Joseph, your butler. I'll just...
1: are you all right? That was quite the tumble.
7: I'm fine, sir. Nothing I haven't done before. You must be... Master Vibert.
1: Pleased to meet you, Joe.
0: I'll stable the pony, brush it down, park the carriage, and give them both a good washing.
1: Replace the reins as well, if you would. These were cut and tied together.
0: Will do. At your service, sir.
7: I'm fine.
8: Oh, my dear Miss Emmy.
3: Oh, Susan.
8: You need a good scrubbing, miss. You get yourself in.

0: Hi, dear, I'll draw you a nice warm bath.
1: Thank you.
0: And bring in some tea.
1: Oh, I'm so happy you're here.
2: Oh, this entrance hall is as large as our drawing room back in London.
1: It's very nice.
3: Wait until you see the actual drawing room. You could hold a polo match in it.
2: Hey, there's an idea.
3: Vibert, don't you even think about it. We don't need
2: any more. Slow down, Bruce. What do you take me for? Adult? Oh, yes. You do.
1: Vibert.
3: Ha. Huh. Very amusing. Ah, Mrs. Jessel. There you are. Emmy, Vibert, this is Mrs. Jessel. She was our aunt's assistant for... Well, what was it? 4 years?
4: 3 years, sir.
3: 3 years. And as testament to her quality and hard work, Aunt Myers left her a tidy sum and a cottage just up the way.
1: How nice.
3: I've convinced Mrs. Jessel to stay on and be our housekeeper.
4: I was born to serve.
3: Mrs. Jessel, would you mind showing Emmy to the room I prepared for her?
4: Miss Trevor?
1: Oh, please call me Miss Emmy.
4: Oh, Miss Emmy. This way, please.
1: I'm glad to hear you're staying on to help out. I gather from my aunt's generosity to you, you must have been indispensable to her.
4: Truth be told, miss, I believe my good service was only part the cause of the missus's kindness to me upon her death.
1: How do you mean?
4: The ghosts, dear.
1: What?
4: What with all the ghosts and goings-on. The missus had a quite difficult time keeping help. They all left within months. Heard tell one went screaming out of here. Her hair gone white overnight, and now the poor soul's locked up somewhere, you know, absent of her senses.
1: Oh, dear.
4: But not me. When I see them, I just walk right past. Even with them reaching out toward me, their faces all stretched out and mournful-like.
1: You've seen them?
4: Oh, yes, indeed. They're pesky creatures, them ghosts. But just ignore them. You'll be fine. Well, except for the one I call Jasper. If you see him, best you run.
1: You're crying.
4: Oh, that's for another time. You just freshen up now, get some rest.
1: But this Jasper?
4: No, you never mind me now. All things in good time. Here it is. The room Master Bruce fixed up special for you.
5: Oh. You're listening to Lamplighter Theatre. Come visit us at lamplighter.net. And now, back to Lamplighter Theatre.
4: Isn't it lovely?
1: I suppose. But Mrs. Jessel, the ghost.
4: Oh, you never know when they'll appear. Right. I wouldn't be half surprised if your bedroom door right there, seemingly of its own accord, just up and...
1: Oh, Mrs. Jessel, the door! It just slammed on its own!
4: I told you. Oh, look, the window's open. The wind must have blown it. Nothing mysterious about that. This time. Oh. No sense letting in the chill.
1: Oh, this room is lovely. Bruce has moved in all my furniture and decorations from Summer Villa. My bed, my vanity, my sofa, my bookcases, and

0: No. Where?
1: On the other side of that wall. They bricked it up ages ago. It's where the missus's husband died, right there. She told me about it as a warning. But I would have known anyway, because of the sounds.
0: Sounds? What do you mean?
1: He died thrashing and kicking in a high fever, with convulsions and screaming. You can hear him sometimes, as though his spirit is doomed to repeat his earthly body's death throes again and again and again. That is, when he's not...
0: What?
1: Walking around.
0: Oh, dear. Oh, dear. Oh.
1: Miss Emmy, where are you going?
0: Bruce. Bruce.
2: Emmy, I'm sorry you don't like the room I prepared for you. This room here isn't much, but perhaps it will be more to your liking.
0: Bruce, I'm sorry, but I can't sleep knowing that that room is right there.
2: It's fine, Emmy, but you do realise I gave you the most comfortable room in the house.
0: I know. But really, this room is perfect for me.
2: Look at that bed. It might as well be a cot. And that lonely nightstand. I'll have your dresser and a bookcase moved in tomorrow.
0: Thank you, Bruce. And Mother's painting, please. And the mirror and any other wall decorations.
2: Of course. But your sofa and other bookcases won't fit.
0: Who needs them anyway?
2: Well, I'll put them to good use. I'll move them into the room that I intended for your comfort.
0: Why? Why not simply leave it empty?
2: To prove there is nothing to fear.
0: Ah. And so Vibert doesn't get the most comfortable room?
2: I know he wants it. It will do him good to deny what he wants for a change.
0: I wish you wouldn't judge him so harshly.
2: It's rather cold in here. No fireplace. I'll get you more blankets.
0: Bruce.
2: Yes?
0: I do appreciate all the work you put into the other room. I really do.
2: I suppose this room's adequate if you don't mind living in a monk's cell.
0: Oh, well, you wait. Get some more furniture in here and some wall hangings and it'll be as fabulous as a Buckingham Palace.
2: I hope you think so. Emmy?
0: Yes?
2: Never mind.
0: No what?
2: Old houses. They creak and settle and gather stories like dust. I hope you can find comfort here and peace.
0: I will. You know me.
2: I do know you. I'll return with the blankets.
0: Well, a squeak is enough to keep me up all night. As if Mrs. Jessel's stories wouldn't do that by themselves. Oh, dear Heavenly Father, why can't my faith in you drive away my fear? You who grasps the lightning in his hand and whose voice is heard in the thunder. What was that? Oh, an owl. Only an owl. I am the most fearful person I know. If I don't find a way to lay down these terrors at the foot of the cross, they will hinder my usefulness. Destroy my peace and plunder my faith. Dear Lord, I need your help.
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0: The Lord is my light and my salvation. Whom shall I fear? 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Of whom shall I be afraid?
1: Is that someone in the woods?
0: Standing in the shadows. Watching us.
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3: 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You're home for worship and the word on the weekends. And yes, sharing life, delivering truth, giving hope. Kate here, and I want to let you know about the weather. We've got weather, folks. In fact, we've got severe weather warnings. Coastal flood. I know for a fact Long Beach, Newport Beach, we've got erosion, we've got flooding. You see it all over the news and social media. I know for a fact Long Beach has sandbags at the fire stations, and I know our very own Lynn Hackman picked up some sandbags yesterday. You guys pray for this weather situation. They say 100% chance of rain tomorrow. Today we've got about 68% chance. Is it today 68%? All I know is it's cloudy out there. Currently it's 78. They're going to 82 today. And it's kind of a nice change from the heat that we've had. But yeah, just keep everything in prayer. I wanted to say something. That last program was talking about fear. And I was just mentioning to someone just yesterday about how when my children were 3 and 4, they're in their 30s now, I taught them spiritual warfare. They used to have some dreams and nightmares, and I just taught them. I just taught them to say, fear, get out in Jesus' name. Then we would do a karate chop. It was fun. But you know, you speak it out there. We do not have fear. The Lord has not given that to us. He has given us a sound mind, and perfect love casts out fear. Hey, we've got more coming your way. Adventures in Odyssey. That's coming up next.
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9: Hope they have a better lunch this year.
10: Oh, hey, Barrett. Hey,
11: Priscilla.
12: Hey.
11: Hi, Matthew.
12: Where is everyone? I thought a lot more kids would have signed up for band camp this year.
10: Everyone I talked to had scheduling conflicts.
12: It's cool that Mr. Whitaker opened up the little theater for this. It's the perfect place.
13: Well, Mr. Jones.
12: Was the perfect place. Hello, Jay. I guess it was too much to hope that you wouldn't come this year.
13: That's right. You could never hope that much. I'm becoming quite the virtuoso on the supper time triangle. I sense your jealousy. You're intimidated by me. Admit it.
12: The only thing I'll admit is your deep psychological self-absorbed need to compete with me all the time.
14: Is this everyone?
13: Uh-huh.
10: Yep. Yeah.
14: Well, let me say that it's a pleasure to host this year's band camp. I'm really looking forward to hearing what you all learn.
15: Mm-hmm.
14: Now, to kick things off, we decided to begin with something a little different. A competition.
13: Yeah! Oh. Look out, Barrett Jones. Soon you'll be tasting cold steel. The cold steel of my supper time triangle.

0: was hoping we'd start off with something fun.
1: Me too.
2: Well, actually, Priscilla, it should be a lot of fun.
3: Yes!
2: And educational.
3: Rats.
2: We'll be doing a kind of team-building exercise. A scavenger hunt.
4: Oh, that's awesome.
2: All right, now to give the details, let me introduce Eugene Meltzner.
5: Thank you, Mr. Whitaker, and welcome, fellow music aficionados. As mentioned, today you will be engaging in a scavenger hunt. Various businesses nearby will be participating, and each one is aware of the rules of play. In addition to testing your speed and cunning, this competition will also test your musical knowledge. I hope all of you reviewed the obscure book of music trivia as suggested when you signed up.
3: A book?
6: Yeah. I've been reading every page.
5: Good. You'll each be given a clue for a particular item. Once you locate that item, you'll be given the next clue. The first team to return with every item wins.
3: Wins what?
5: Free passes to Waterworld.
3: Oh, I love Waterworld. It's the only time I take a bath.
0: Ew.
1: What are the teams, Eugene?
5: Everyone can choose his or her own partner.
3: Priscilla?
0: Yes, Barrett, I'd love to be your partner.
3: Parker! Jay, you read the trivia book, didn't you?
6: Yeah, but...
3: Yeah, I didn't, so that works out perfectly. We're as complimentary as two corns on a cob.
6: You mean peas?
3: On a cob?
6: No, in a pod.
3: You're talking crazy.
2: Now, does everyone have a partner?
3: Yep.
0: Yes.
2: Yep. All right, well, then step up and get a voucher. You'll need it for your first stop.
1: Okay.
6: Thanks, Mr. Whitaker.
1: Thanks, Mr. Whitaker.
0: Where are we going, Mr. Whitaker?
5: Eugene? You should make your way post-haste to Hal's Diner. Sit down at a booth and investigate the menu to receive your first clue.
2: Is everyone ready?
4: Yes, yes. Parker.
6: Yeah.
2: On your mark?
3: You're going down, Jones.
2: Get set.
1: You want a competition? You've got one, Jay.

0: serving.
1: Welcome to Hal's. That is my diner, everyone. I assume you're here for Wit's musical scavenger hunt?
2: Yes.
1: Good. Now look over the menu and then raise your hand when you're ready to order.
3: Excuse me.
1: Yep, a girl in the polka dot dress.
3: Are we supposed to eat?
1: It is a restaurant, but it is lunchtime, and Wit has provided vouchers so you get to eat for free.
0: For free? Then bring me the head of a pig on a spit.
1: Do you see a luau? Do I look like I'm wearing a grass skirt? Besides, this isn't about free food. You're looking for the answer to the first clue. Ready?
0: Yeah.
1: Here it is. A marching band marches together, except for this section that stands still in all weather. And the answer will tell you which sandwich to order. Got it?
3: Isn't this exciting, Barrett?
0: A sandwich.
3: Did you know your eyes flicker when you're thinking?
0: The only section that doesn't march is the percussion section. A pit.
3: A what?
0: A pit. That's the name of the section of percussion that doesn't march.
3: A pit's not a sandwich.
0: Let me see the menu. Actually, it is. Sir, excuse me?
1: Ready to order, young fella?
0: Absolutely. We'd like we'd like two pit barbecue sandwiches, please.
1: Good job. You're the first ones to get it.
0: All right.
3: Can we have our next clue now?
1: Well, you have to eat your sandwiches first. May I have your vouchers?
3: Here you go.
1: Thanks. They'll be right out.
0: Look at Jay. He's steaming in that booth. He has no idea. He's looking over here. Acts like we haven't figured it out.
3: Did you know your nose crinkles up when you get excited?
0: Huh?
4: This is so good.
0: You almost dump yourself?
3: Last bite.
0: We are definitely ahead. Jay's just getting his order.
4: Dump.
0: Mr. House Diner, over here.
1: All done, I see. Here's your check.
3: Check? We already gave you our vouchers.
1: You need to check your check. And take the menu with you. It's one of the things you're supposed to collect. Have fun, you two.
0: Thanks.
3: What's the check say, Barrett? Is it our next clue?
0: Yep. Listen to this. Eating a sandwich wasn't really that rough, but solving this clue might prove to be tough. In a wide open space outside in a yard, look for equipment that's held by the guard.
3: The marching band color guard?
0: I remember reading about that in the music trivia book. A wide open space outside in a yard.
3: McAllister Park, maybe.

0: Courthouse Square?
1: Yeah. When you mentioned McAllister Park, I thought of the statue of Wolfgang Auer here. Mr. Whitaker taped little conductor batons along the length of his sword.
0: With clues attached to them. Take one.
1: You've gotten this far, so you may think you're clever, but the stars and stripes may stump you forever. The top of a pole may seem easy to see, but look for the maker on a special marquee. What?
0: Stars and stripes. That would be flags, right?
1: Right, but flags aren't musical. Wait a minute. What's the song we march to every band practice?
0: The school fight song?
1: No. Stars and Stripes Forever.
0: Which is about the flag. And there's one in the center of the park.
1: But the clue said that the top of the pole will seem easy to see, but look for the maker on a special marquee.
0: What's a marquee?
1: It's like a sign that sticks out over a theater or a hotel or a store.
0: Those are all over Odyssey.
1: Let's think about the maker.
0: The composer of the song?
1: Uh-huh. Who wrote Stars and Stripes Forever?
0: I know. Francis Scott Key.
1: Sorry. John Philip Sousa.
0: Sousa?
1: Yeah.
0: As in Sousa Sporting Goods?
1: Just like it. Let's go.
0: Okay.

0: We're almost here. Come on, stop.
1: Okay. That was a nightmare. Okay, Parker. We're here. Where's the next clue?
0: On Wolfgang Gower's sword.
1: Hey, you're right. A bunch of clues are taped here. We should take all of them. Then no one behind us will know what to do next.
0: No, that would be cheating.
1: I prefer to think of it as proactive winning.
0: Just one, Jay.
1: Whatever.
0: What's it say?
1: Something about Stars and Stripes.
0: The song by John Philip Sousa?
1: If you say so. But did he also write something about a marquess?
0: What? That's marquee. Sousa Sporting Goods is a large marquee.
1: Well, then come on, then.
0: However, Mr. Sousa passed away a few weeks ago, and it's now Zaborski Sports.
1: What song did Zaborski write?
0: None that I know of. But that book of musical trivia also mentioned that John Philip Sousa had an instrument named after him. The tuba.
1: John Philip Tuba?
0: No! The tuba's also known as the sousaphone.
1: So we should go to the phone company.
0: No, we should go to the music store.
1: That's what I meant.
2: Hi, we're with the scavenger hunt?
3: Sorry, we don't have hunting supplies.
4: No, you don't understand. We're looking for our next clue.
3: We don't do board games either.
2: No. We're on a band camp scavenger hunt. You know, music?
4: I guess Sousa Sporting Goods wasn't our next stop.
3: Sousa Sporting Goods? You must not have heard. We're Zaborski's Sports now.
2: Oh, man.
3: Ugh, the new banner must have fallen off again.
4: Oh.
3: Excuse me, I have to go put that banner back up. Just do me a favor and give me a shout if the phone rings.
4: Now what?
2: Phone! Ugh, how could I be so dense?
4: What?
2: Come on, we need to get to the music store.
4: Okay.
1: Cramp.
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0: Thanks. Do you have any tubas?
5: Back wall.
1: Ha ha. This will be a day long remembered by Barrett Jones. The day he was not the most amazing guy in the room. Today, at the band thingy, everyone will look at me and say, "Wow, that Jay, what a guy. He sure knows a lot about everything."
0: You really need to move on, Jay.
1: What's the fun in that?
6: Greetings, Matthew, Jay.
0: Eugene, this must mean we came to the right place.
1: It does?
6: It does indeed. Here's the item you're to collect.
0: A miniature tuba? Cool.
6: And here is your next clue.
0: This tone helps you tell different instruments apart. Paul Bunyan would yell it when a tree fall would start.
1: Ooh, I know this one. Falsetto? Get it? Fall, as in a tree falling?
6: No.
0: I know.

0: timber.
1: That's not a tone.
0: It is. And since Paul Bunyan was a lumberjack, he would have yelled, timber!
2: Very good, Matthew. You are correct. And this is for you.
0: Thanks, Eugene.
1: Give it here. Ooh, there's money inside.
2: Mm-hmm. 5 crisp $1 bills. You'll need them for the rest of the hunt, so be frugal.
0: Will do.
1: So where do we go? What's the next clue?
2: You just said it.
0: Timber? The lumber store?
1: Eugene's grinning. That must be a yes.
2: I wasn't grinning. I have a chive in my tooth. Mm-hmm. There we go.
0: Hi.
3: Hey, guys.
0: Oh, hey.
1: Barrett! Come on, Parker. Let's get moving. The chase is on!
3: That would be a trumpet.
0: You're right.
1: That's broke.
2: Broke is the correct answer.
1: Huh?
4: Flat.
5: That's right.
0: Sounds like a clock. I know, second.
2: As in the second degree of the diatonic scale. Well done, Matthew.
3: Vibrato.
6: Yes.
0: More cowbell?
7: That's right.
4: Pitch.
3: Register. Allegro.
0: Vivace.

0: 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We always love hearing from you.
1: The other teams are pretty far back. I haven't seen any of them in ages. I think it's just us against Jane Matthew now.
2: The only reason they're even in this race is because of Matthew.
1: Yeah.
2: Hey, look, there's the thrift store.
1: We need to hurry. Okay, read the clue again.
2: Right. A merchant of thrift is your next to last place with antique composition to further your race. Think clowns and performers and high trapeze flight, which is all set to music for their thrills and delight.
1: Okay. Clowns and performers and high trapeze flight.
2: A circus! Didn't Mr. Whitaker's book say something about a composer of circus music?
1: King something or something King.
2: Carl King!
1: I think you're right. Wait, Priscilla, look. Jay and Matthew are right over there.
2: We caught up.
1: Yeah, they're looking through the sheet music section. You should do the same.
2: Where will you be?
1: I'll look through the book section. Maybe there's a book on this King guy with his music.
2: Okay.
1: Carl King.
3: Excuse me? What do you think of these shoes?
1: Uh-huh.
3: The shoes, do they look nice on me?
1: Yeah. They're nice shoes.
3: I really need these shoes. How much are they?
1: The sticker says
3: $2.99. Oh.
1: Well, what's wrong?
3: I only have $1. I guess I can't have any shoes.
1: You don't have any shoes?
3: Mama says we can't afford them.
2: Yes!
4: No!
2: I found it, Barrett! I found it!
1: Really?
2: It was in the boxes of sheet music after all. It's called Circus Days. Let's go pay for it and then get out of here before the guys find one.
1: Okay.
3: Bye.
1: Bye. Come on.
5: May I help you?
2: We'd like to buy this.
5: That'll be 99 cents, please.
1: Here you go. $2 left.
5: A penny is your change. You must be doing that wits music chase or contest.
1: A scavenger hunt.
5: Right. I'm supposed to give you this envelope. I think it's a clue or something.
2: Thanks.
5: Next in line?
2: Here it is. The last clue.
3: Excuse me? Will you take $1 for these shoes?
5: Sorry, hon. They're $2.99.
2: Shall I read it? Barrett.
1: Oh, huh?
2: What's wrong?
1: That little girl. She doesn't have any shoes. I'll be right back.
2: Barrett.
1: Excuse me?
5: Yes?
1: Here, let me help her pay for those. You have $1, right?
3: Uh-huh.
1: And I have $2. And how much does that make?
3: $3.
1: That's right.
3: Thank you.
1: You're welcome. Now you have shoes.
3: Yay!
5: That's really nice of you.
1: No big deal. Bye.
3: Bye. Thanks for the shoes.
2: That was so sweet.
1: Yeah, well, let me see the clue.

0: thought you had us, didn't you, Barrett? You'd have to wake up pretty early in the morning. Ta-da! Found another piece of sheet music. See? The walking frog. Appropriate.
1: Next
0: Come
1: line.
0: On, Priscilla. Let's go outside.
1: That's 99 cents.
0: Here's a dog.
2: What's the clue?
3: This president said, I just feel like marching always when that tune is played. Bring a picture of this president back to the little theater with you with the money you were given.
2: That doesn't rhyme.
3: Well, the song's pretty obvious.
2: Really? What is it?
3: Hail to the Chief. It's a marching band tune that gets played for the president.
2: But which president said the quote?
3: Think of the clue. Bring a picture of this president with the money you were given.
2: The president's face is on the money.
3: Right. And which president's face is on the dollars we were given?
2: George Washington.
3: Bing, bing, bing. If I remember what our music book said, the first time that song was played to honor a U.S. president was to commemorate George Washington's birthday.
2: Ah.
3: Oh, no.
2: What?
3: I gave our last $2 to that little girl for her shoes.
2: Oh.
4: Hey, guys. Sounds like you figured out the clue.
0: And that you're fresh out of these. Aw, oh, that's so sad. I have $2. I suppose I could give you one.
2: Really?
0: No, of course not really. Hail to J.C. Mouse, who wins the scavenger hunt. Barrett Jones loses because he's such a chump.
4: Hey.
0: A gumball machine. Woohoo! All right, let's see. To the victor goes the victory gumball. Sorry, Parker. I only have the one penny. Come on. Let's get back to Wits End and claim our prize. Ooh, that was a bubble. See you later, losers.
4: Sorry, guys.
3: That's all right.
4: See you back there.
3: Bye.
2: See you, Matthew.
0: Bye-bye.
2: Well?
3: I'm sorry, Priscilla. I lost the race for us.
2: That's all right. But it was for a good cause, right? That little girl has a pair of shoes.
5: Hi.
3: Oh, hi there. I see you're wearing your new shoes.
5: Yep, they're really comfy.
6: Angie, come on, honey. Let's go.
5: Mommy, this is the man who gave me the money for my shoes.
6: Really? Well, that was nice of you, though I wish you'd have asked me first. The last thing Angie needs is another pair of shoes.
3: Another pair?
6: She has a closet full already.
3: But Angie, I thought you said that you didn't have any shoes, that you couldn't afford them.
5: I don't have any of these kind.
6: I told her we couldn't afford another pair. I'd be in the poorhouse if I bought her a pair of shoes every time she asked for one. Well, we'd better go. Daddy's waiting for us at the mall.
5: Okay, bye, mister. I like my shoes.
3: Bye. Wow. Do I feel foolish?
2: How are you supposed to know? We should probably get back.
3: Yeah. At least there's no hurry now. I really blew it, Mr. Whitaker.
7: Oh, why?
3: We could have won. We could have been first.
2: It wouldn't be so bad if we actually helped that little girl. She wasn't poor at all.
7: I don't see what that has to do with anything.
3: Are you kidding me?
7: Well, not at all. Barrett, every now and then we get tested like this to see what our priorities are. It says a lot about our character, who we are when we do the right thing regardless of how it turns out. Especially since only God alone ever knows what's going to happen with our good actions. So, I don't know, but I say the two of you passed with flying colors. You put somebody else's needs ahead of winning the hunt. And yes, you made a mistake about the girl being poor, but that doesn't mean you made a mistake. You made a choice, and you chose well. I'm very proud of both of you.
3: Thanks. That makes me feel better. A little.
0: Barrett, Barrett, Barrett.
3: Until now.
4: Hi, guys.
3: I guess congratulations are in order.
0: Yeah, because this time we got what we deserved more than you, who deserve not to get what we deserve.
7: Jay.
8: Mr. Whitaker,
7: ah.
8: I have returned, and I understand that we may have a winner.
0: Oh, there's no may about it. You're looking at him.
7: Oh.
0: Oh, and Parker, too.
8: Oh, great. Now, to make it official and present your prize, I need only make certain you have collected all of the necessary items.
4: Oh, they're here on the table.
8: Yes. Yes. Oh. Well, you're missing the final item.
4: The picture of George Washington? Isn't the dollar there?
8: Yes, the dollar is here, but that's not the correct item.
0: It isn't? But I thought George Washington sang Hail to the Chief at his birthday.
4: Or something like that.
8: It wasn't George Washington who said, I feel like marching always.

0: when that tune is played, though it's true that Hail to the Chief was played to commemorate Washington's birthday after Washington died.
1: Oh, no!
2: Who else would Hail to the Chief refer to? Especially when it comes to money.
1: Yeah.
0: Well, a few people, I suppose. If Hail to the Chief were the correct song.
1: What?
3: It's not.
4: That quote wasn't referring to Hail to the Chief.
0: Mm-mm.
4: It was referring to the song Dixie.
1: Oh. Dixie.
4: And the statement was made by...
3: I remember now. Abraham Lincoln.
0: Mm-hmm.
5: But Lincoln is on the $5 bill. And you gave us the $1 bills with Washington on them.
4: That's right. But Lincoln's image is found on another form of currency.
1: It is?
2: Oh, the penny. Like this one I got at the thrift store.
0: Jay, you should have received a penny as change at the thrift store, didn't you?
1: He
5: used it to buy a victory gumball instead.
0: Oh. Well, then it appears, unless I'm mistaken, that Barrett and Priscilla here are our winners.
1: This is not possible!
3: Yes. No.
4: Well, congratulations, you two. You did the right thing, and you won the game.
2: Thanks, Mr. Whitaker.
0: But no one leaves a loser. Your consolation prize is the knowledge you'll acquire this weekend during camp. And since there's no time like the present, we should employ our post-hunt time appropriately by reviewing the 7 Greek modes.
1: Oh,
0: everyone,
1: man.
0: Repeat after me. Ionian.
1: Ionian.
0: Dorian.
1: Dorian.
0: Phrygian.
6: In today's episode, Barrett put his love into action by seeing someone else's need and doing his best to help. Whether he realized it or not, he was living an idea found in the first letter of John 3:17-18, which says, "If anyone has material possessions and sees his brother in need but has no pity on him, how can the love of God be in him?" Dear children, let us not merely say that we love each other. Let us show the truth by our actions. The point is for us to be willing to put others ahead of our own desires. Or as 1 Corinthians 13:5 reminds us, love is not self-seeking. It's willing to sacrifice in the same way Jesus sacrificed for us. So, what did you think of today's episode? 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In Canada, that address is Box 9800, Vancouver, BC, V6B4G3. 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It's called The Amazing Loser. It's one of 12 episodes in Album 54, Clanging Cymbals, inspired by 1 Corinthians 13. 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Today's episode was written by Kirby Atkins and Dave Arnold and directed by Dave Arnold. Our sound design was by Christopher Deal, with the most profound apologies to James Sanderson for Jay's rendition of Hail to the Chief. Today's cast included Andy Pessoa, Gatlin Green, Whit Hertford, and Zach Callison. And I'm Chris, hoping you'll join us again next time for more Adventures in Odyssey.
7: 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You're tuned in to K-Wave 107.9. Kate here on this cloudy Saturday. You know, don't let it fool you, though, even though it's sweater weather right now. Still going to be like 80 degrees. The 65% chance of rain, 100% chance by tomorrow. And please say prayers for our coast. Riptide, high waves. My husband's on a men's retreat over at Two Harbors at Catalina, and he has motion sickness. Okay. And Sunday's the day where that ferry's going it's going to be kind of rough. So anyway, say prayers right now for you, for him. Okay. Hey, I want to let you also know K-Wave's community connection with my friend Lynn Hackman is every Saturday right here on K-Wave. Starts out at 11:30 with Impact with Michael David. Right after that, about 11:43 is Lynn Hackman's K-Wave community connection. Today, she's got a very special guest. This guy is incredible. He has such a heart for the lost. I'm talking about Car Wax King Barry McGuire, and that is coming up, like I said, with Lynn Hackman, 11:43, right here on K-Wave. And also wanted to have you go to our K-Wave website because I'm reading our scripture for the day, if you don't mind. Headlines of war, earthquakes, political division. By the way, please vote. Pray about, be researching your propositions.

0: and do the real hard research and vote biblically, please. Anyway, this scripture is going to help us, okay? Because when we get discouraged, it's John 14, 26 through 27. But the Helper, the Holy Spirit, whom the Father will send in my name, he will teach you all things and bring to your remembrance all things that I said to you. Peace I leave with you. My peace I give to you, not as the world gives, do I give to you. Let your heart not be troubled, neither let it be afraid. Isn't that so comforting? That's John 14, 26 through 27. Coming up next, we're going to be in the book of Habakkuk, and that is Alistair Begg, Truth for Life Weekend, next.
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0: There are moments when bad news turns our world upside down and brings us to our knees. Prayers aren't always answered the way we hoped. So how can we continue to trust God? On Truth for Life Weekend, Alistair Begg wraps up a study in Habakkuk. We'll learn how the devastated and doubting prophet was able to move from that dark place to a place of praising and rejoicing.
1: And so in coming to chapter 3, we notice, first of all, that the prophet reacts. The prophet reacts. Secondly, the prophet reviews. The prophet reviews. And in verses 3 to 15, what you have is a wonderful poem. It is a classic example, I'm told, of Hebrew poetry. It provides a magnificent and a frightening picture of God's acts in history. It displays his power not only over nature, but also over all of the nations. So, for example, look at verse 6. He stood and shook the earth. That is a metaphor, you understand that. It's all anthropomorphisms. It's describing God, who is spirit, in an anthropomorphic way, so that we might have some point of identification. God stood, as it were, and he shook the earth. He looked and made the nations tremble. So when you're tempted to get all bent out of shape about the United Nations, or phenomenally excited about the United Nations, when you see them all sitting in their circle there with their microphones and their little signs, all resplendent in their glory. If you're old enough to remember Khrushchev and the shoe banging incident, let me tell you, God just cast a quizzical eye down on Khrushchev. Never mind your Bay of Pigs. Never mind your shoe. And all the events of the nations, as described here, and as described on a day.

daily basis in our news broadcasts are under the control of the creator of the ends of the earth, who doesn't grow weary and whose wisdom is unsearchable. You see what a radically different view of the universe one has as a Christian? To be a Christian is a mind-altering experience. It is not simply the addition of some spiritual dimension to our already fairly good life. It is not the inclusion of a God that exists simply to fill in the inconsequential gaps that we cannot handle by virtue of our own reason. No, it is to fall down before the display of his splendor and to look at our world even as Habakkuk does here, and to realize that he has given to us this great panorama of God's intervention. I'm going to leave you to tie the poetry to the history. All you need is a Bible and a knowledge of the English language, and you'll be able to see the different places that you can find in Judges 4 and 5 and in the book of Exodus and so on. And some of them you won't be able to get. I'm not sure that I could. But what you have here is just this great mural, as it were, painted all across the walls of these scenes of God's activity in the unfolding story of history. Now, when I read, I'm always looking for the one paragraph that summarizes the chapter, because I'm lazy. And I'm always looking for the one sentence that summarizes the paragraph. And I'm always looking for one good phrase that gives me the handle on what's happening here in this section. And I think I have it in verse 13. If somebody said, what is this whole poem about? What is it? Why does he take from 3 to 15 to say what he's saying? What is he saying? Well, this is what he's saying. In each of the scenes described in the poem, what is happening is that God was coming out to deliver his people, to save his anointed ones. All right? Now, again, you see, this is why it's important that we understand the way the Bible holds together. That the story of the Bible is the story of God's promise to Abraham to make of him a nation that will be so vast that no one would be able to count it. Into that nation, God plugs believing Gentiles along with believing Jews and makes a community of his own that will eventually be innumerable in the portals of heaven. And in order to achieve that ultimate objective, God throughout all of history protects and preserves his anointed one, his anointed ones. Those ones eventually embodied in Christ himself, who is the very Israel of God. So when you read the Old Testament and you look at the Exodus and you say, what was happening when Moses said, let my people go, and they came out and the churning of the water swallowed up the chariots? The answer is here in verse 13. God was coming out to deliver his people. What was happening in the conversion of Ruth, the Moabitess girl, when in the encounter with her mother-in-law, she pledges allegiance to the God of Abraham, Isaac, and Jacob? God was preserving his anointed one. What is happening when David steps out onto the battlefield before the vastness of Goliath and all the hosts of wickedness arrayed against God's people? God is coming out to deliver his anointed ones. And throughout all of history, including present-day history, God continues to act in that way. And that is why it is always vitally important for us to keep our eyes on, first of all, what the Bible reveals concerning God's activity, and then to be sensible in looking at the way in which that is happening throughout our world. You came out to deliver your people, to save your anointed one. If you want a cross-reference, go to Psalm 105. You can go, I think, to Psalm 132 as well. The hymn writer summarizes it again, and that's, I think, one of the reasons I like hymn lyrics so much, is because they often summarize a great deal of theology and do it in a poetic form that someone like myself can remember. If they did it mathematically, it would be hopeless to me. If they do it lyrically, at least I've got a chance. The hymn begins, praise to the holiest in the height, and in the depth be praise. But that's not the verse. The verse is, O loving wisdom of our God, when all was sin and shame, a second Adam to the fight and to the rescue came.
That, you see, is all tied into

the wonder of God's purposes, the theology that Paul gives us, as in Adam all die, so in Christ will all be made alive. Adam has fouled it up, turned his back on God, and we with him have come crashing down in our rebellion against God and in our sin. How are we then to get back to that place of fellowship with a God against whom we have offended? Can we do it by our good deeds? No. Can we do it by spiritual experiences within us? No. Well, then how is it going to be possible? And the answer is in the loving wisdom of God, in the terms of verse 13. The Father said to the Son, go out, my Son, and be a champion for my people. Go out, my Son, and redeem my people, Israel. Go out and bring them home to me. And out onto the battlefield of life strides like a colossus, Jesus of Nazareth, taking on the evil that is ranged against him and bringing it to its knees at the cross. And when it all looked like it was completely finished, God was yet protecting his anointed one. And up from the grave he arises and shows himself to people. And the gospel goes out, even today, to the very ends of the earth. Oh, I get excited about this. There is no story like this. I've studied comparative religions. I don't know all that they say, but I know enough of what they say to know they don't say this. How could it be with such a magnificent story, with such a wonderful provision, that the minds of men and women would be turned again and again and again away from the story of amazing grace? There is only one answer, and the answer is again in our Bibles, in 2 Corinthians 4, that the God of this age has blinded the minds of men and women so that they cannot see the light of the glory of the gospel in the face of Jesus Christ. They cannot see it. And they cannot even see that they can't see until God in his mercy shows them their blindness, so that in acknowledgement of their blindness, they may, men like Bartimaeus, cry out, Lord, have mercy on me. Well, I want to see. And if you want to see today, if you want to see your world the right way, if you want to see God in all of his provision, if you want to make sense of these bits and pieces, cry out to God from where you are. Acknowledge your blindness. Acknowledge your rebellion. Acknowledge the fact that you like to have a God of your own creation, because you don't have to obey him. He has to do for you. You don't have to do for him. But it doesn't work. It doesn't work before an empty grave. It doesn't work before the inhabitation of your body by temptations and all kinds of invasions. You are powerless to deal with it. You need a God outside of yourself. And it is that God displayed in this wonderful poem that Habakkuk is reviewing. Finally, the prophet reacts, the prophet reviews, and the prophet rejoices. This is a great finish. The key to a good sermon, said George Burns, is to have a good beginning and a good ending, and then try and keep the two of them as close together as you can. So here Habakkuk does it. He has a good beginning with all the questions and complaints. How long is this going on? Why does this happen? And look at this phenomenal close. I will rejoice in the Lord. I will be joyful in God my Savior. In other words, he takes the fact of God's disclosure in the past, his sovereign control of the affairs of time. He brings the apparent out of controlness of his personal circumstances nationally within the perspective of God's revealing of himself. And then that is what allows him to get perspective. You see, he doesn't end up rejoicing because the circumstances are fixed. There is no indication of the circumstances being fixed. The circumstances may actually be a little worse. But the prophecy, which had opened with doubts and with problems, ends with delight and praise. And I want you to notice carefully that the affirmation with which he finishes is not engendered by happy circumstances. It's not engendered by happy circumstances. And until God's people are prepared to get our hearts and our heads underneath this truth, we will continue to present to our unbelieving friends and neighbors a posture which is neither true to life nor true to the Bible.
Our friends are not drawn by the idea that it goes something like this. I have a dreadful problem. I went to God. I don't have any more problems. Therefore, we're having a picnic. I will rejoice. We will rejoice.

rejoice, and we would like you to come over and see what it is like to rejoice. Well, you're flat out not telling the truth. Eventually, the picnic is in heaven. No doubt about that. That will be untrammeled joy. That will be unmitigated praise and wonder. But right now, all hell lets loose against us. Fighting's outside of us, fears within us, doubts, disappointments, cancers, broken relationships, children that drive us crazy, and I'm only running through the first little section. And everybody goes, that's right, that's right. No, he's telling the truth. That's right, I know that's right. Okay, so how do you get to I will rejoice? That's the $64,000 question. And the answer is right here. He doesn't say I will rejoice. He says I will rejoice in the Lord. I will be joyful. Notice, in God my Savior. Who is God my Savior? He's the sovereign Lord. The sovereign Lord. Not a wooden thing that I have at the end of my bed. No. I'm coming to the sovereign Lord who made himself known in the Bible, who revealed himself in the acts of history. Sovereign Lord, I have cancer. Sovereign Lord, my uncle is in a wheelchair. Sovereign Lord, my kids are killing me. Sovereign Lord, this is the Christian experience. Through many dangers, toils, snares, I have already come. Tell your friends that, that's believable. Tell your work colleagues that, they'll identify with that. Tell them when it all hits the fan and you feel like running for it, the answer is not in the transformation of circumstance, but the answer is in the revelation of God in and of himself, in his word, the Bible. I have nothing else to hold on to except that he promised, except that he made himself known to me in this way. And a brief prophecy such as this points us always forward. The prophets are always pointing forward. In the middle of his disappointment, in the absence of everything that would be regarded as God's blessing, especially from the mind of Judaism. This is what he's saying, isn't he? This is an agricultural economy, though the fig tree doesn't bud, no grapes on the vines, olive crop fails, fields produce no food, no sheep in the pen, no cattle in the stalls. What is that? That is absolute, the destruction of society. That is just everything has gone to pot. Everything is shot. And listen to us. Can you believe the price of gas? I am unbelievable. It's terrible. This is America, you know. I mean, this is ridiculous. Well, yeah, maybe, maybe not. I don't know. You pay more for water than you pay for gas. You're still walking around with all those bottles hanging off you. I don't know what your deal is. But to contextualize it, I mean, what he's really saying is, though the stock market collapses, though my property loses 75% of its value, though the price of gas goes to $8 a gallon, though we have a food shortage and we have to line up outside Heinen's, still I will rejoice in the Lord. I will be joyful in God my Savior. The sovereign Lord gives me strength and Air Nikes. Look at that, 19. Nikes. I should, somebody send this tape to Oregon. I might get a free pair for this. But listen, the sovereign Lord is my strength. He makes my feet like the feet of a deer. The average young person's going, I don't want my feet to look like the feet of a deer. It's a metaphor, for goodness sake. I'm walking on air, he says. I'm walking on air. I got the springs in my heels. Why? You see, we've got loved ones in this congregation right now that are facing horrible battles with illness. The sovereign Lord, even in the midst of all of that pain, in the face of the threshold of death, is able to assure his children that he has come out onto the battlefield to secure them for himself, and having taken them into himself, he will not let them go. If we had time, we would go to Romans 8, but we don't, so relax. And if you go

0: to Romans 8 and allow, as it were, Paul, in that magnificent chapter that begins, "There is therefore now no condemnation to them that are in Christ Jesus," if you allow Paul, as it were, to backfill for us, or to paint another few scenes into this great mural of Habakkuk, then you will be tremendously encouraged. Because it's there, remember, he says, if God be for us, who can be against us? See, he doesn't say, who can be against us? Because the answer to that is, well, a lot of people and a lot of stuff. But what he says is, get some perspective. If the sovereign Lord of the universe is for you, has redeemed you, then, you know, Khrushchev banging his shoe, hey, come on. Or your wife banging her shoe, or somebody banging their shoe, hey. And then he says, who will bring any charge against those whom God has chosen? You see, what he means by that is not that people won't come and accuse us. The devil accuses us, our consciences accuse us, people accuse us. But at the cross, the case is closed. You can't file with any higher court than this. God has brought the judgment of eternity into time in the death of his Son, and all who are in Christ, who have been justified and set apart, there's no condemnation to them. So let anybody come and accuse in any way they want. Who will separate us from the love of Christ? Well, stress might, opposition might, danger, violence, and so on. We're given over to death all day long, he says. And for your sake. But ultimately, that can't do us. You can get separated from your wife. You can get separated from your kids. You can get separated from your house. You can get separated from your body. But you can't get separated from the love of God. Cancer can't get your soul. Listen to how Richard Sibbes puts it. God takes care of poor, weak Christians that are struggling with temptations and corruptions. Christ carries them in his arms. All Christ's sheep are diseased, and therefore, he takes tender care of them. All Christ's sheep are diseased, and therefore, he takes tender care of them. What a tragedy it is when our friends and neighbors who are wondering about life and death and the things of the Spirit, when they've got this idea that somehow or another God is taking care of us by our profession because we are the undiseased ones. We're the diseased ones. Every day we need fresh forgiveness. Every day.
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1: Father, we thank you that the Bible is such that we can never plumb its depths, that it is actually the book that understands us more than we even understand it. We thank you that in it you have disclosed yourself precisely as you chose to say exactly what you want. So come to our complaining hearts and lives, come to our superficial views of history, and set us right, Lord, we pray. Not simply that we may be settled, as it were, in our own equilibrium, but in order that we might be what you have desired for us to be, shining as lights in a dark place, bearing news of the fact that Christ is the one who comes to those who are diseased and provides the very answer in his own sacrifice. And come to our untidy lives today, Lord, we pray, and help us, whether our circumstances alter for the better or not, to be able to affirm that, Lord, you are sovereign over everything you've made. And then help us to live in light of that. For Jesus' sake, amen.
0: I'm Bob Lapine. Thanks for joining us to study God's Word this weekend. Next weekend, we'll look at the Apostle Paul's ministry. How did he persevere in praying and preaching so fervently, even when he faced daunting obstacles and severe trials, including death threats, shipwrecks, imprisonment? Listen next weekend to learn about the key to Paul's persistence. The Bible teaching of Alistair Begg is furnished by Truth for Life, where the learning is for living.
2: 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You've got K-Wave 107.9, Kate here, and we are so blessed to have that wonderful teaching from Alistair Begg. And you know, he said one of the words that's one of my favorite words, sovereign. God is sovereign. He is in control. We have a lot of storms happening, three in particular. And I saw someone post this on social media and I thought it was very interesting. This is just food for thought. Okay, guys, I'm going to name the three storms. Okay, so Rachel, Simon, and Acesas. Okay, so watch this. Rachel, translation is sheep. Simon is to hear or to listen. And Isaiah, I think it's Acesas, is Yahweh is salvation. I think that's amazing. Sheep, listen to Yahweh, salvation. Yeah, pray for these storms. I always ask the Lord, I say, Lord, you know, we need rain. Rain is such a blessing, but have it done at nighttime, you know, some light rain, soak us, and then move on. These storms are incredible, and we just ask them to be passed by us. In Jesus' precious holy name, amen. Quick reminder, because I gave a shout out to Lynn Hackman for her show at 11:43, but at 11:30, Michael David has Impact, and his guest is going to be talking about Man Up Ministry. Man, the desire to help the men of the church to spiritually lead their homes and families. It's going to be great, and that's coming up today at 11:30. My husband's on a men's retreat right now, Two Harbors in Catalina Island. And I'm just so proud because it's a sacrifice and we need strong, godly men, right? Anyway, I just get so pumped up about that. Coming up next, it's the Dacus Report. This is a guy that I highly admire and pray for. And he's going to be all his bills, all his legal know-how is talking about religious freedom, parental rights, sanctity of human life. This is one organization to support, PJI.org, and to pray for as well. So stand by. The Dacus Report, that is coming up next.
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12: Welcome to the Dacus Report, hosted by Pacific Justice Institute founder and president Brad Dacus. For 25 years, PJI has counseled, represented, and defended people whose religious freedoms, parental rights, or sanctity of life have been obstructed or violated, all free of charge. We leave no one behind and level the playing field for Americans as they are subjected to the tyranny of the powerful. Now, here's Brad Dacus.
13: Welcome to Brad Dacus Live. I'm Brad Dacus, president and founder of Pacific Justice Institute. As many of you know, we have lots of cases in active litigation at PJI, 147 last I checked. And we're also involved working with state legislators around the country and dealing with bills, dealing with religious freedom, parents' rights, sanctity of human life. So if you want to keep up with our cases, just go to pji.org. I want to make sure I get this in. Before I forget, pji.org, and help me talk about these cases and what we're dealing with, along with other cases. We have with us here our attorney who heads up our Southern California office for PJI, attorney Michael Pfeffer. Michael, welcome to the show.
14: Hi, Brad. Thanks for having me on.
13: Always great to have you. I know you're so busy. We don't get to have you as often as I'd like.
14: Yeah.
13: But, I mean, you're not that far away, but yet you've got so much in the way of cases, litigation. So thank you for peeling away some time to be with us today. There's so much to talk about that we're engaged in. I know one right off the bat is dealing with a Christian mom up in Oregon. And this is one of our cases. And her teenage son was taken from her, not because she whipped the child or beat the child or didn't feed the child or whatever.
14: Right.
13: No, it's because as a Christian, she would not encourage and affirm the gender confusion that he reportedly was dealing with. She says, no, you want to call yourself a girl and girl's name and female pronouns? I'm not going to play into that. I'm not going to encourage that. And I love you too much. I'm not going to do that. And because she did that, the government came in, social workers, took her young teenage boy and put that boy with another environment, I'll just leave it at that, to mess him up for the rest of his life.
14: Yeah. You know, Brad, you and I have handled a bunch of these cases down here in Southern California. And
13: you particularly, I know.
14: This is something that must change. There must be something. And unfortunately, in California and Oregon is the same. They're so radically

0: leftist on this issue and immoral on this issue, that once the child is in the system, it's very difficult to get the child out, no matter what age they are.
1: Yeah.
0: So, in fact, we were talking before the show that, I'm just finishing up with one that we've been working with this in the court, going in and battling issues for over 2 years. And so
1: that's how long it took to get the child restored back to her mother.
0: No, in this case, the child hasn't been restored back. We've just been able to mitigate some of the damages. And the child's going to end up aging out of the system. So, in other words, they'll be...
1: The one in Southern California.
0: Exactly. But this one in Oregon, I've talked with Ray Hackey, our attorney there, several times about this. And it's, it's a big deal. And I really appreciate, Ray stepping up to the bat here and really going to bat for this family.
1: Yeah, I agree. Ray's a really strong litigating attorney. My nickname for him was Bulldog.
0: Yeah.
1: Because he could just stare down. It doesn't matter if 1,000 people are screaming in his face. He'll still do oral argument with no problem.
0: Exactly.
1: He's a great attorney, so I know they'll have good counsel. But it's just so tragic to see this across the country these days. Families losing children, not because they're really being abusive, but because of their Christian beliefs and their real genuine love for their child. Yeah. That's why they're losing their children.
0: Yes, that's right.
1: And these states are becoming very dangerous for parents to have, for people to have families in. California, Oregon, Washington State, Illinois, all the New England states, New York, New Jersey. But even those that I didn't mention, those cases pop up too in Dallas and Atlanta and St. Louis.
0: Right. Yeah.
1: So, parents are really at threat. And there's a resource that we have that could be actually probably very helpful to families who have just even the possibility, which all parents have the possibility of having their child taken, right?
0: Yeah, we have the 12 steps, what to do when the CPS comes to your door, the Child Protective Services, or whatever they're called in every jurisdiction. But it's a great resource that you put together. It really does help us out when this whole thing starts, because it always making either a complaint, some nosy neighbor making a complaint, or some a doctor's office or a school authority making some complaint to CPS, and then they're all too willing to come in and remove the child, and that's this can't be the way we end up here in America. It can't. Parents have to have some authority to raise their children, which the Constitution actually gives them, to raise their children in a way that is conducive to their faith, to their values, et cetera.
1: Yeah, it is so important. And that's why, folks, I just encourage you, if you haven't downloaded it yet, whether you're grandparents or parents, it doesn't matter whether the children are in public schools or being homeschooled or private school, every family in America should have this. And it's free
0: on our
1: website. We don't charge a penny for it, right? There's no angle to this. We want to make sure you get all the information. Just go to our website, pji.org, and then click resources or parents' rights. You can go either way, and you can find this resource, 12 Steps to Protect Your Children from CPS. It's Child Protective Services in some states. Some it's called different names. Bottom line, it's social workers.
0: That's right.
1: They're taking children by the thousands wrongfully from Christian families. And the thing is, so pji.org, please download it. If you don't have kids, you don't have grandkids, then still go there, download it, make copies of it, and give it to people in your church, families in your church. Just hand it to them. Hey, I understand you have kids. Hand it to them. Hand it to them.
0: Yeah.
1: Make sure that they're all aware of what they should do. It's so important. Michael, where I go to church, on more than one occasion, parents have been in crises, and they've talked to me, and I've been able to give them exactly what they need to have. But it's so much easier if parents have the information right up front.
0: Absolutely.
1: I think one of the main reasons why people don't download it and get the information is because they're believing the lie, and I'm calling it out as a lie, that they're not at risk.
0: Yeah, they say,
1: oh, that's for inner city people on welfare. There's a mom, no dad in the picture.
0: That's right.
1: High crime area. I live in nice suburbia.
0: Yeah.
1: Our family, we have good jobs, good income, great area, low crime.

0: have anything to worry about.
1: That's right.
0: And the reality is, the people we represent are just as likely to be in those nice neighborhoods.
1: That's right.
0: Even rich neighborhoods.
1: That's right. You know, and the problem is that once this starts, it's a cascading effect. Once CPS gets involved, things happen quickly sometimes. That's why you got to be familiar with this. I think every mom and dad should sit down and have a conversation between themselves. What are we going to do? It doesn't mean you have to be, oh my gosh, running and hiding. It just means it should be something that's considered like other hazards that befall children.
0: You know, it's interesting. Some people also will think, well, you know what? I'll just, you know, if I get called by a social worker or someone, and I knock on my door, and you know, then afterwards, then I'll look at it and I'll download it and I'll call Pacific Justice Institute. And
1: yeah.
0: And the problem they don't realize, the most critical thing that they need to do, decision making, is at that initial point.
1: Yeah.
0: Where the social worker calls and says, "Hey, can I come by tomorrow? Or can I come by later today? Just want to talk to you. I just had this report. It's got to get it closed up. I'm sure there's nothing to it. It's got to go through the motions."
1: Yes,
0: the kind of things they say, give
1: exactly.
0: A false sense of security. And then they enter the home, they interview the children, and then the parents say, "Well, gee, I wonder if we should call and find out." See, it's too late.
1: Now you gave them information.
0: You get all the information that they need now to permanently take your child. Yeah. They need to know what to say and what to do ahead of time. 90% of it is right up front, knowing how to respond to that first call.
1: Yeah.
0: So, folks, I can stress this till the cows come home. I know probably only a fraction of you watching this show will take advantage of it. It just makes no sense. But I'm going to say it one more time. If you go to pji.org and download it, if not for yourself, then for the people in your church. You know, it's and if you don't go to church and you have no kids, if you can't go to church and you can't interact with people and you have no one you know that has kids, okay. But I don't think many people watching this show fall into that category.
1: Yeah.
0: I really don't. So anyway, I hope people take advantage of it. We need to love kids and protect them. Frankly, I would feel terrible if I knew I had this information and then someone lost their kids in my church.
1: Yeah.
0: And I knew for a fact that if I provided that information, that child, the odds are better than 98% that they will not lose their child if they use what we provide.
1: Right.
0: The odds are about 50-50 they'll lose their child permanently.
1: Right.
0: If they just do what they normally usually do and don't use our resource.
1: Yeah.
0: And to have that on their conscience, I have it on my conscience for the rest of my life, knowing that that child and that family has been ripped and torn and that child has been placed in a horrific, maybe an LGBTQ, you know, two dads, whatever.
1: Yeah.
0: I would feel terrible about that. So anyway, there's something that people can do. Take advantage of it, folks. PJI.org. I think I've rang that bell enough on this show. So yeah,
1: it's a valuable free resource.
0: Yeah.
1: It can be obtained easily without strings attached.
0: Yeah. And it's free.
1: Yeah.
0: And there's no angle to it. You know, anyway. All right. There's something else really big that's happening, and I know we want to talk about this. It's coming down soon. Any day now, I think it's the next 2 weeks, we'll probably find out. You know, there's a number of important decisions coming down from the Supreme Court, but the one that I'm watching the most, and the one you're probably watching the most, is the case dealing with whether or not boys can be prevented from going into girls' sports by states. I know Idaho and West Virginia, we've been involved in this matter from the start. We helped them both pass laws that in legislation signed into law in their states, yeah, saying boys cannot compete into girls sports. This was challenged, as we knew it would be.
1: That's right.
0: And when it's gone to the Supreme Court, there was oral argument. We filed amicus briefs to the Supreme Court to make our case with the court. What's your thought about this case, and how do you think it's going to turn out?
1: That's right.
0: And that's what happens to most kids if just left alone.
1: That's right. That's exactly.
0: And yet the shrink, and I call them shrinks when they deserve it.
1: Yeah.
0: The shrink working for the state, that agency, said, "Oh no, get the girl so we can start the injections and cut off body parts, yeah, as soon as possible." That is how dangerous psychiatrists, yeah, can be. Not that they all are. There's some really good ones out there, and we've used them as experts.
1: Yep, that's right.
0: But they can be very, very, very dangerous. And I would say the majority are ones that I'd be

0: very careful, and I pray with one eye open in our society today, because so many of them have drunk the Kool-Aid and are pushing this very harmful, dangerous activity. You know, we've got a lot of other really exciting cases to talk about. Folks, we're going to cover those cases when we return right after this.
1: At PJI, we exist to serve everyone in need of counsel, representation, and defense of their religious liberties, parental rights, and the sanctity of life. We don't take cases based on how high profile they are. We are workhorses, not show horses. Keep current on PJI's work on all the legal challenges we face on a daily basis by signing up for our Legal Insider email newsletter at pji.org. Now, back to the Dacus Report.
0: Welcome back. Now, folks, as I mentioned before, we have 147 cases in active litigation at PJI. And if you'd like to keep up with those cases or take advantage of our many resources, we talked about one, 12 Steps, in that wonderful article, you can just, it's easy. Just go to our website, pji.org, and you can sign up to get our free e-newsletter. It talks about our cases, and it's easy, and it's exclusive. And you're going to hear a lot of talk about some things and cases that you're not going to hear from anywhere else. So it's very exclusive. It's presently without charge. You can presently download it for free. Just go to the website, pji.org. And also, by the way, if you have a case, if you have a need for assistance dealing with parents' rights against the government, sanctity of human life, religious freedom in the workplace, at school, at your church, et cetera, please take advantage of the resources and go to our website and request help. We help so many people. We have 147 cases in active litigation, but in reality, we help thousands probably every year just getting help. So please do that. It's free, no charge, no angle. Just take advantage of it. We're here. And, you know, Michael, it's interesting. Many people don't realize this, but one of the things that makes us so unique as an organization is that we have offices all over the country. Right now, presently, we have 37 offices coast to coast. We have more offices than all other similar organizations combined times three.
2: Yeah.
0: I mean,
2: amazing.
0: We're all over the country. And one reason we have to be is because we're also unique, and that we don't just cherry pick a few high profile cases that are going to be good for fundraising,
2: yeah,
0: as I know others have done or do. We're very unique in that we want to work hard to make sure that everyone gets help, but no one's left on the side of the road.
2: That's right.
0: It's really a passion, a heart passion for ministry, helping people. And I think it's what Jesus would want us to do.
2: Yeah.
0: The story of the Good Samaritan. I say, leave no one on the side of the road. That's where that comes from, Jesus' Good Samaritan story. And that's what we want to apply, and that's what we try to apply all throughout our work across the country.
2: One of the things, in fact, this morning I attended it, I just want people to know this from the background. You know, we have a lawyers meeting every week that all the lawyers call in on a Zoom conference throughout the country. And, you know, it's a good group of men and women that love the Lord and really want to see his kingdom advance, the Lord's kingdom advance, as well as people to be protected from the nonsense of the left, the nonsense of the atheists, etc. And it really is a neat group of people that pray together, that we have scriptural stuff. These folks are the real deal. They're the real deal.
0: They really are, and it's like a family, and it's a great team. It really is, and they're really making a difference. You know, speaking of the Supreme Court, we at Pacific Justice Institute have not one but two case matters that are pending potentially before the Supreme Court. They haven't said thumbs up or thumbs down yet. We don't know. You know, one of them is dealing with the mandate for the vax, and there's conflicting circuits on the issue of what's a reasonable accommodation or not. So our case, we appealed to the Supreme Court. Good chance they may take it up, because there's, when you have circuits that disagree with each other, the neutral, the referee is the Supreme Court to say, okay, let me take care of this confusion. This is the way to go. So I think there's a good chance they may take up that case.
2: Yeah.
0: But there's also another really big case that I think they may take up, and I'm hoping and praying that they will. And it's involving a Christian family in the Seattle area, and they own a Korean spa, which is

0: very traditional in that it's only for either men or only for women because they don't wear clothes. They have scrub downs. They have cold pools, it's hot pools, steam things, and all this stuff. But they don't wear clothes. And it's very important to them as Christians that you don't have a man going into the women's Korean spa for obvious reasons.
1: Yeah.
0: So what happened in this case?
1: Yeah, well, unfortunately, the state of Washington got on their high horse and basically told them they had to admit a guy who was saying that he was a female or face the consequences for that. And, you know, it was a big deal for these folks because it's not just a cultural thing, which is a big cultural thing for them. But it's also a religious thing for them. These people are godly people, and they want, if women are in there, they want them to be protected and to be able to relax. It's something that they relax in. So unfortunately, we had to go to war with this, and we're now heading toward the Supreme Court. Hopefully, they take up our case.
0: Yeah, I hope they do. I think it's a very powerful case potentially because we're dealing with the rights of private business owners not to have to do things that compromise their faith.
1: Yeah.
0: And the facts here are so dramatic.
1: That's right.
0: So you're saying the state of Washington, this is the government, not some, you know, weird far left activist organization. This is the government of the state of Washington saying you have to let a man come in and expose himself, be lewd, arguably, to not just women who are naked with no notice to the women, but even their young 13-year-old daughter.
1: That's right.
0: Who's naked and very insecure. Perhaps this is their first time in a Korean woman's spa. And then in comes a man who's naked, staring at her. I would assume she would scream.
1: Yeah.
0: I know of a case up in Washington State at Planet Fitness, not Washington State, up in Alaska. And one girl, young woman, this happened, and she just went into a fetal position of panic, of trauma and panic.
1: Yeah.
0: Planet Fitness, they moved on it. Yeah, they moved on all right. They removed the woman who reported what happened.
1: Yeah.
0: That's what they did. That's how they moved on it.
1: That's right.
0: And shame and disgrace on them and their franchise.
1: Yeah.
0: As far as I'm concerned,
1: but
0: that's what I think would happen to a reasonable girl, 13, she's naked, and a man comes in, totally naked, sees her, and the fact that Washington State would allow this to happen at any time with no notice to anyone that's there, I think it would also put them out of business, because what reasonable woman or young woman would take that chance of suddenly being visually violated by a man who is sick, has a mental condition, assuming he's even sincere about his mental condition. He may just be a pervert who wants to look at women.
1: Yeah.
0: I mean, people say, how can you say that? Well, that's just facts.
1: Yeah, that's right. Yeah, let's face it. It's just like there's only two choices, mental illness or perversion.
0: That's it.
1: Or some reasonable cross of the two.
0: Yeah.
1: And the thing is that this has to be protected. You of all the places where you should be able to have segregated entry, it should be this kind of a thing. And they shouldn't be out of business simply because they just want it to be a female spa. Or on the other side, a male spa for that matter. Although, again, this is markedly a male issue because they want to go into these female spas. I'm sorry. Yes, there is mental illness involved, but nonetheless, that's how it manifests itself.
0: Yeah. And so we're going to bat for this Korean spa.
1: Yeah.
0: It's now we filed a petition for cert to the United States Supreme Court. The lower court, the Ninth Circuit en banc, was split. So a slight majority sided with the state of Washington because there's some Biden appointees and Obama appointees who are just sold out to that

0: radical leftist cause of anyway. So
1: one of the dissenters wrote an opinion that I won't get into.
0: Judge Van Dyke.
1: That was right between the eyes. I mean, he was just the way that he described it.
0: He described visually. He says, "So, da da da da da. This is what you're." And
1: he
0: then,
1: did.
0: And then the other side of the court said, oh, "I think that's inappropriate in the decision. They said, it's inappropriate. You should use such language and terminology and vivid description." And he's like, "Really?" He goes, "So you can be so pious and elitist to come down with the decision impacting people in this way so dramatically,
1: right?
0: And yet you're offended that I even just articulated what it is that you're going to officiate."
1: That's exactly right.
0: "Really?" He goes, you're that elitist and out of touch with the consequences of what your decision is actually about." I mean, he was brilliant.
1: One of the most classic dissents I've ever read.
0: It was so well done. Just Judge Van Dyke, God bless him. Great. That's the kind of people. He might have Scalia.
1: Yeah.
0: Scalia was just very straightforward. "I'm never too busy to talk to someone who is seeking the Lord or just giving their life to Jesus." So PJI.org, PJI.org. Our website's there. We're here to serve you legally and ministry-wise as well.
1: Amen.
0: Michael Pfeffer, thank you so much for being on the show. Always loved it. Great job.
1: Thanks, man.
0: So, folks, there you have it. It's our God-given freedoms we're talking about. Now, let's choose to keep them. I'm Brad Dacus, president and founder of Pacific Justice Institute. 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
0: So, folks, just remember, it's our God-given freedoms we're talking about. 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
3: 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It's all at pji.org. You guys, it is cloudy day today. It's kind of nice, isn't it? It's going to be about 81, and there's a 40% chance of showers today. I don't know if that's going to happen. Hey, if you have things to do this weekend, get it done today, because there's a very good chance, 95% chance, it's going to rain tomorrow. But don't let that keep you from going to church. I wanted to do a shout out. 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This just makes our day. "Thanks so much. I love listening to K-Wave. Most especially, I enjoy listening to Kate on Saturday and Sunday morning with the worship songs. You got a good taste, girl. And I love it to hear when she says hallelujah or praise or something while the song is playing. It's the best. And when God's people are worshiping together, hallelujah. Thanks for all you folks that you do there. May God continue to bless each one of you in magnificent ways. Blessings, Gwen." And thank you so much. You can connect too. She won some for King and Country tickets. She's going to the concert tomorrow night. Gwen, if you're listening right now, give us a praise report about the concert. You might want to bring an umbrella. All right, guys, what is coming up next? I'm super excited. It is Ed Stetzer Live. And he's got two guests coming on. They've got a book. And the book is Finding Freedom in Jesus: How Learning to See Ourselves Through Our Heavenly Father's Eyes Can Change Everything. So don't go anywhere. Keep it right here. Ed Stetzer Live next on K-Wave.
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4: Well, this is Ed Stetzer Live, and it is a rainy day in Southern California. This is, check on your Southern California friends. We don't have this. We're not used to this. But here we are, nevertheless. And my guests are also in Southern California. But I recognize we're on over 200 outlets from coast to coast on terrestrial radio. 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You can go to edstetzerlive.com. And from there, a couple of clicks, downloaded and subscribed to the podcast as well. But every Saturday at this time, or whenever you're listening to this podcast, we have these conversations. Sometimes they're about engaging the cultural moment. Sometimes they're about kind of who we are in Christ. And matter of fact, that's going to be a big part of our conversation today. We're going to look at what it means to be a follower of Jesus and what it means to embrace our identity in Christ. So we're looking forward to our conversation. The topic of our book today, our book discussion today, is going to be Finding Freedom in Jesus, the 21 Attributes of Your Identity in Christ. And my guests are actually J.P. Foster and Matt Williams. Let me just tell you who they are one at a time. Dr. J.P. Foster serves as senior pastor of Faithful Central Bible Church, one of the largest African-American churches in Los Angeles. He's also ministry affiliate faculty at the Talbot School of Theology at Biola University. He's led educational and humanitarian initiatives in Africa and in the U.K. He's co-authored with Matt Williams the new book, Finding Freedom in Jesus, the 21 Attributes of Your Identity in Christ. And also, we don't normally have double guests, but, it's a dual-authored book, so why not? Dr. Matt Williams teaches New Testament. So you got Dr. J.P. Foster, Dr. Matt Williams. He teaches New Testament at the Talbot School of Theology at Biola University since 2002. Before that, he was a missionary in Spain. He's the editor and contributor for The Parables of Jesus, The Miracles of Jesus, The Prayers of Jesus, and What the New Testament Authors Really Cared About. So let me just say welcome to both of you, and we're glad that you're here. And, you've kind of written a book that is intended to sort of help people, I guess, kind of dwell in or walk in or live in the freedom they have in Christ based on their identity in Christ. So let me start with you, JP, and say,

0: ask you first, like, where did you come up with the idea that this was an important issue that Christians needed to think more about?
1: Thanks again, Ed, for having us on. When it comes to the idea of the book, we noticed that there's a widening gap of biblical illiteracy amongst Christians. And Matt and I had noticed it in classrooms. We noticed it in churches. And we tried to figure out the best way to address the issue. And we would ask or survey students about who they are in Christ. They really couldn't articulate or express from Scripture who they actually were. And as a pastor counseling parishioners and members, I realized many of the issues that I was counseling came down to identity issues, that if they knew who they were in Christ, if they knew the nature, the character, the essence of God, that some of the issues they had, they would overcome them. And so the book has done a great job in teaching people how it is to walk out their identity. Many of us carry baggage before we came to Christ, and that process of spiritual formation and transformation is really why Matt and I sat down and said, how can we do this in a way? And we had over 60 terms. We tried our best to get it down to 21 for multiple reasons. One, if you have a personal devotional, 21 terms work. Many churches, mm-hmm. such as mine, we start a 21-day fast at the top of the year. So pastors and churches can actually walk through this as they fast for 21 days at the top of a year. A sermon series, the book has 21 attributes, but they're divided into 7 different sections. Created in Christ, restored in Christ, and confident in Christ. So pastors can actually do a sermon series, which I'm doing one right now. And also life groups. Many of us do discipleship initiatives in our churches. So if we do life groups, there's reflection questions at the end that help you anchor your identity and wrestle with overcoming some of the negative self-talk and strongholds that have grown in our minds over time. So that's really what drove us to write this book, Ed.
0: Well, I think it's fascinating, and I like the theme that's there. And I do think, I mean, there's something to be said. I mean, let's take it outside of the Christian world for just a second, which is a strange phrase to say on Moody Radio, but stay with me. You know, having a proper understanding of your identity is like basic counseling 101. Like they kind of say, yeah. You know, the who you sort of have your, who you perceive you're close to that values you, all this is part of it. But then, you know, Matt, we have the God of all the universe. God the Father sends God the Son, who dies on the cross for our sin. And we have an identity in Christ that then shapes us even more. Let me ask it on a negative way. Why do you think so often we sort of wander away from our true identity in Christ, Matt?
2: Yeah, that's a great question. It's funny because both JP and I, our wives are both licensed marriage and family therapists. So when you say that this is just basic, you know, counseling and basic what everybody in the world should know, we see that both in the Christian mindset, but also our wives talk about how people struggle. So, yeah, if you don't get this, you're going to struggle in every way. I mean, we did a podcast recently that was basically about relationships and marriages. And if you struggle with self-image, just personally, you're going to have a hard time really loving your friends or your spouse. And I often tell my students about, maybe 10, 12 years ago, we had a student at Biola who was literally a princess. Her dad was the king of Eswatini in Africa. And I tell them, you know, what kind of confidence do you think she walks around campus with, knowing that her dad's the king? And here we are. Our father is the king of kings. I mean, the confidence that we should have and the struggles that we have with self-image, they should be eliminated when we understand who we really are.
0: Yeah, no question. No question. And I think helping people to lean into that is a big part of it. And that's what we're going to open up our conversation for as well. Our phone number, and maybe like to kind of talk about a little bit, maybe how you have sort of sought to find your identity in Christ, or maybe some words that somebody has encouraged you in that, or maybe got a question for JP and Matt. Our phone number is 877-548-3675. Again, our phone number is 877-548-3675. Also, we're going to give away a copy. We have several copies of Finding Freedom in Jesus, the 21 attributes of your identity in Christ. It's not to like, hey, I'm caller number 7. Can I have a book? It's, you know, insightful questions or comments. We'd love to receive them. Again, the number is 877-548-3675. Okay. So, So in the book, you kind of

0: you kind of want to invite believers into this journey of seeing themselves the way God sees them. And then these 21, I mean, in Christ, they're kind of biblical attributes that, and you, that we're trying to then call people to embrace them. So let's talk a little bit about it. Each kind of the identity does get a chapter or a section, but you base them on a biblical term on each of those times. You unpack a biblical term. So Jimmy, kind of talk to us the framing, like what are some biblical terms? I mean, I see some of them here, like accepted or adopted. Pick one and then tell us how that theme or that term shapes our understanding of identity.
1: Yeah, one would be holy. We learn that through scripture. We're holy in Hebrews 10, that we are holy by the sacrifice of Christ. I know sometimes we don't look at it that way. We see that the sacrifice of Jesus, that we're saved, we're redeemed, we're forgiven for our sins, and we're able to be in right standing before God. But when you think of holy, sometimes I think we don't realize that we are actually holy, and holy means to be set apart from and set apart for God's purposes. I think for me personally, when I gave my life to Christ, because I didn't grow up in church, when people would say you have to be holy or holy, it was almost unattainable to me because I never really fully understood what it meant. And in the church setting, holiness was about performance and behavior. And holiness was, don't do this, don't wear that. And it really wasn't a heart thing for me. So when I started reading scripture, I realized if you trace, God says I'm holy, so you should be holy. But if it means to be set apart from or to be devoted for. So even with the term holy, realizing that it is a life that is devoted to God and set apart from the world, and it should be giving God glory in all of our purposes. So it moves me from a behavior-based ideology or idea of holiness to understanding that it is in Christ, in the sacrifice of Christ, I have been made holy, set apart from the world and set apart for God's purposes. And then that aspect of me knowing that if I'm going to be holy, I have to understand I'm set apart and I'm now positioned to give God glory. So my life now is devoted to God. And for me, that makes sense. But when holiness to me was given in a church context of don't wear this, you shouldn't wear that, and it becomes performance-based, then if you mess up or you slip or something goes wrong, you end up depressed. So for me, I kept saying, well, no one around me is struggling. Everybody has this mask of holiness on, and I'm the one that's still struggling, because when I gave my life to Christ, I had built habits over time that didn't line up with the word of God or were antithetical to the things of God. So now I'm in a church setting where everyone seems like they're perfect. It's like Pleasantville. Everyone's perfect. No one has any issues. But here I am overcoming my struggles because I've given my life to Christ. So I realized over time that sanctification is not a light switch. It's progressive. So I'm positioned in Christ, but I'm also being perfected. I am this perfective sanctification that comes when Jesus returns, but I'm now in this space of progressive sanctification. And in this space of progressive sanctification, I'm being transformed. It's in the continual tense. So every day my life should be being conformed into the image of Christ. And so that to me, when I understood the difference between a behavior-based don't do this, don't do that, to surrendering and sacrificing my life, my will to God, I realized we're holy. First, we're holy because of Jesus, the sacrifice of Christ. But then now my mind says, my life is devoted to God. So every day, Paul says in scripture, I die daily. Jesus says, if you want to be my disciple, and I do want to be my disciple, he says, deny yourself, pick up your cross and follow me daily. And so I realized that sanctification or holiness being set apart is a daily process of me continuing to be formed and transformed into the image of Jesus Christ. And so that's just one term that transformed my life completely when I first gave my life to Christ. But I had to read scripture and understand what God's word said about things that are set apart or devoted to him. And now I'm live with you on the radio, and my life is holy, set apart for God's purposes and devoted to him in all that I do.
0: So good. So good. We're going to continue our conversation in just a moment with J.P. Foster, Matt Williams. Our phone number for your calls, 877-548-3675. 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Maybe that's something you're looking for. 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I'm the dean of the Talbot School of Theology. 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
6: Okay, we are back. Ed Stetzer live. We're having a conversation about finding freedom in Jesus. That's the name of the book, subtitled The 21 Attributes of Your Identity in Christ. My guests, J.P. Foster and Matt Williams. We actually served together at the Talbot School of Theology at Biola University. J.P. actually also is the pastor of, well, primarily is the pastor of a local church in Los Angeles, but we are so glad that he teaches with us as well. Both of you, you know, been teaching for a while in different roles. You said at the beginning that your kind of awareness of biblical literacy, you know, and we see this, you know, we're Biola University is one of the largest Christian universities in the world. Students come in, there's a faith requirement there. They often come in, however, maybe not living into their full identity in Christ. So let me go back to you, JP. When you're teaching those undergrads, you know, how do you help them think through some of these things? Maybe they grew up in a Christian home, but man, really just living in the riches of who you are in Christ. How do you draw them to that?
7: There's multiple ways. One is in biblical interpretation, helping them understand the narrative and the story of Scripture. So understanding who God is, understanding redemption in Christ, the theological foundations of our faith. And the second would be spiritual formation. How do I form my life to have a life that's dedicated to Christ? And so students, many students, you'll see that, you know, they're young, they're undergrad students, and they're one of the most impactful things they're wrestling with is shame. And so they're coming in, they're excited about this environment of getting a Christian education, but they're also dealing with forgiveness and shame and guilt from past sin or things that they're wrestling with in that moment. And so I think the concepts of understanding that you are shame-free and that when you're forgiven, God removes the shame and the guilt that comes with your sin, I think that's one of the hardest concepts, but also liberating and freeing concepts that students have accepted, and also helping them understand the importance of the sacrifice of Christ so that they don't accept it as cheap grace. So there is an aspect of our sanctification process that we have to understand. If I'm holy, I'm also not perfect. But because I'm not perfect, I have to also remember what repentance actually is. Repentance is a 180 turn. It's to change your mind and turn your direction. I think just helping and walking through students and encouraging them that this is a process of sanctification, a process of Romans 12, 1 through 10. Do not be conformed to this world, but be transformed by the renewing of your mind. So there's an aspect of our mind that needs to be renewed in order for us to walk this out. Matt mentioned about our wives being therapists. Well, most people will tell you, if I can change my mind, I can change my behavior. Scripture says we are transformed by the renewing of our mind. So if I don't want to be conformed to the habits of this world, or the

0: culture of this world, then I have to be renewed. My mind has to be renewed. And I think that's how rich this process of formation is, even with the 21 terms, but even with the biblical education and discipleship, that the more I understand whose I am, I understand who I am. So we ground them in understanding the essence, the nature and character of God. And then once they know whose they are, we're better able to live out who we are as his children. And that is what I've learned navigating and walking through and counseling with students and community. Ed, to be honest with you, students need community. And I think sometimes they need mentorship, but they need community. And when we're working and wrestling with these things together in the community of Biola, a Christian university, or your church, it makes a massive difference.
1: For sure. You know, it's interesting. Moody Radio, of course, is a ministry of Moody Bible Institute. So we're thinking about students, and, you know, and one of the fun facts is if you look at, you know, Moody Bible Institute's founding and the Bible Institute of Los Angeles, which is now called Biola University, they're founded by many of the same people and still dealing with the same issue. We want students to thrive and see really the gospel take root in their lives. Anyway, let's take a call from Andy. Andy in Orange County. Andy, what's the deal with this rain we're experiencing right now? I don't even know what to do. I'm new to Orange County. And they shut everything down. Like, they sent a text out to the, I think it was one of my friend was said, they sent a text out to the Orange County School District or something. I don't know who it was. But they said, hey, it's going to be big rain tomorrow, but we're still having school. Like we have to tell people we're still. Anyway, Andy understands. Andy, go ahead with your question, your comment.
2: Hey, thank you very much, gentlemen. God bless you first and foremost. And yeah, you know, this is one of 6 days of rain in the year. So I'll take the rain with the sunshine, as we all need to. But I guess my question here, guys and gentlemen, and I just caught the tail end as I was popping into the car here. As we all have experienced crisis in our life in one fashion, form, or another, your guest, my question was, when you committed your life to being more like Christ, was there a turning point that you could look back on and say, yep, at this moment, this day, maybe even this hour, that I gave it all to God and never looked back? Was there any point in that? I have my own personal, but I'm just curious for the judge.
1: Yeah, let me follow up. So you mean like something more like where they had this kind of turning point moment where the saving life of Christ became real to them and they sort of like this was the, or you mean like every day or a big crisis? Give us a little more.
2: Yeah, no, like a actual like epiphany moment, I guess you could say. Okay. You know, like, hey, at this time, it was during this crisis, this downfall, this loss of a loved one. My family got divorced. Whatever, I lost my job. I was in the line at the food.
1: All right. Well, let's get Matt to. Let's get Matt to weigh in. But you hold on because I want to give you a copy of Finding Freedom in Jesus, the 21 Attributes of Your Identity in Christ. It kind of sounds a little bit, Matt, like Andy's talking about like you're a Christian, you had this sort of turning point. I said the saving life of Christ because I was thinking of something what we might call Keswickian spirituality. But is this, which probably is a rabbit hole we don't want to go down, but is there often a place where you kind of lean into maybe one time where you're like, man, I really get my identity, I want to walk in that, or is it a sequential thing or both? Unpack that for us, Matt.
3: Yeah, Andy, that's a great question, because I think we all hope, as JP said earlier, that it's a light switch, right?

0: Isaiah sitting in the presence of God saying, oh my goodness, I'm a sinful man. And that day I committed to missions, that I was going to go overseas and serve the Lord there. There was a time when I was meeting with students and I'm like, oh my goodness, am I going to really go after this and sacrifice my life for students? So yeah, I think there's moments where we do this. There's moments where we, you know, feel, if we can use that word, where we feel like we're holy, we feel like we're loved, but there's other moments when we wake up and we just don't feel that. And so we just keep trying to walk it out, knowing that these things are actually true. And the feelings oftentimes follow our mind and our beliefs.
1: Okay. Oh, and why don't you, JP, why don't you add in that as well? Because I'm kind of interested. I think Andy's really also talking about maybe a crisis becomes a turning point of leaning into your identity in Christ. And I would say for me, I did have a time like that. So what do you think, JP?
2: Well, I had the same experience that Andy was describing. Mine actually happened on the campus of Biola. I got injured playing basketball. Mm-hmm. I was navigating being angry with God and wrestling with how could I be going through this physical issue. And I've given my life to Christ and I've surrendered everything. And now I want to be a neurosurgeon and play basketball. And now all of a sudden I can't do either because it's taken over a year to heal. And then I ended up praying, coming to Biola's campus after praying with a few friends, came to Biola's campus just to do a tour. And I was in a season of my life where I was just hopeless. And I was wrestling with God, what do you want me to do with my life? What are we going to do? And I went on Biola's campus, hopeless, and the tour guide took me to a dorm, and the name of this dorm is Hope. So here I am, hopeless. I go to this dorm, and the name of this dorm is called Hope. I'm standing in the lobby of the dorm. The tour guide is telling me that this is the side for the men's dormitory. This side is for the women's dormitory. And I'm watching the students come back and forth, because I'm facing the door, the entrance and exit of the dorm called Hope. And I'm watching students come in, two women, two ladies walk by, and one gives me this stare, this just look. And I said, oh no, I don't know if I can go to school here. That was a strange look. And she leaves, she comes back, and she has tears in her eyes. And she just says, I'm so sorry, I'm sorry, I'm sorry. I'm like, what is going on? And I'm like, I bet you are sorry, because the way you looked at me, I didn't say it out loud, but in my mind, that's what I was thinking. And then she just says, I, you don't know me. I'm so sorry. But the Lord told me to tell you that this is going to be, he wants you to be here. This is going to be the foundation of your ministry to touch lives around the world. I said, what? And I just froze. And the tour guide looked at me and said, well, do you want to continue the tour? Or you want to fill out the application? And I said, can we do both? But that to me, I knew the Lord was leading my life into pastoral ministry. I didn't grow up in church, so I didn't know what that looked like. I knew Biola was an incredible place for me to grow and to move forward to do whatever the Lord was going to do in my life. But at that time, I knew basketball. I knew what I needed to do in order to be a neurosurgeon, because it was all laid out. You go to medical school, you have to take these prerequisites, you have to do this school, and everything was laid out. But now going into ministry, it's like Abraham, go to the land I'm going to show you. I had no idea. But that moment of my hope and my hopelessness, but my openness to God in a dorm named Hope, he spoke. And from that moment, that was a turning point for me. I said, if Lord, if this is what you want me to do, and I remember this in my mind, Ed, I may not be a neurosurgeon. I may not be doing surgery to help people in a hospital. But I felt the Lord telling me, but you'll get to help heal the most important part of the human existence, and that's the soul. And I just said, sign me up. Lord, I'll go. And that was a turning point for me. It pushed me into my purpose. It made me take my walk seriously, because if I'm going to be pastoring, this isn't a joke. And so this really literally shaped and transformed. This is a major turning point in my life. And since then, I've done everything I can to honor God. I'm not perfect, but to honor God and surrender my life to him and his will.
1: Fascinating. Fascinating. Okay, good. Let's go. I think we got enough time for the bottom of the hour. Let's go to Joe in Naperville, Illinois. Joe, you're live on the air with your question and your comment. Go right ahead.
3: Hi, Ed. Hey, thanks so much for having this, you know, this message here today. And JP and Matt, hey, thanks for being here. This is amazing. You know, this topic here, you know, in Christ, you know, I really do love and treasure it. So thank you for speaking upon it.

0: My question here is, besides getting God's word and studying his word, how do we grow in the participating grace of God, and by learning and accepting who we truly are in Christ, we're new creatures in Christ in a broken and an imperfect vessel?
1: Yeah, so good. So good, Matt. Joe, if you'll hold on the line, we're going to give you a copy of the book. Matt, can you address that in about 1 minute before the bottom of the hour?
2: Yeah, that actually was a major focus for us because, many people know who they are, but the putting it into practice is difficult. So at the end of each chapter, we have reflective exercises. And one of them that we found really helpful is breathing exercises. And we don't empty our minds like in
1: Matt,
2: New
1: I apologize,
2: Age.
1: Matt. I'm going to jump in, Matt. I'm going to have you come back and continue that on the other side. Stay with us. We continue our conversation and hear from Matt Williams.
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1: Okay, we're back at Sets Live. I kind of ran out of time. The bottom of the hour is a hard break, so it didn't really give Matt enough time to answer that question. So Matt, let's go back to you. And then, JP, after Matt shared a little bit, you just jump right in. So, Matt, over to you.
2: Yeah, thanks, Ed. Yeah, so as I was saying, a lot of times we intellectually know who we are in Christ, but it's putting that into practice. So at the end of each chapter, we have these reflective exercises. And one that my students have found particularly helpful are breathing exercises. And I mean, a lot of counselors talk about breathing, 1 to 4. Navy SEALs do the box breathing. It's not, New Age spirituality where you empty your brain, but we fill it with truth. So for example, shame free, we breathe in shame removed and we breathe out honor given. And that's based off of Zephaniah 3. And then we ask them to go find a worship song and listen to that worship song.

0: I think most of us wake up in the morning with a song in our mind. And if we listen to the same song over and over again, we get that theme throughout the day, throughout the weeks. And then we have the definition for each term that they reflect on. And then just some basic exercises and reflective exercises where they really think through who they are and how to put it into practice day to day. So yeah, it's the Pauline terms, the indicative leading to the imperative. It's the truth that we now live out in our life. It's faith leading to faithfulness. JP, what do you got?
1: No, that's incredible. Also, there's a phrase that was used by our caller of as a broken vessel, God using a broken vessel. And when I heard that, it immediately reminded me of our first chapter, Transformed. In that first chapter, it explains how God transforms the lives of his people. And in that specific chapter, I just want to name some people that God transformed their lives who we would look at were broken vessels. Moses murdered someone. Paul was Saul before he became Paul. David was not a perfect vessel. He was a man after God's own heart, but he wasn't a perfect vessel. If you look at Mary Magdalene, you look at many of the of people that God used in Scripture, you'll notice that they weren't perfect, but their lives were transformed because God. They were ordinary people that went on to do extraordinary things because they believed and trusted in an extraordinary God. Their lives were transformed. And so I'm not perfect. And I think if perfection is the criteria in order for you to serve God, then we all have to sit down. We've been perfected by the works of Jesus Christ. And we have to walk out that relationship and our relationship with God. And then that leads to purpose. So because I have a relationship with God, how then does God want to use me? And throughout Scripture, from Genesis to Revelation, you'll see different characters throughout the story who God got a hold of them and transformed their lives. Even those who were broken, he was able to use their life to get glory out of. So I would just encourage the callers to just think of, if I've surrendered my life to God, he can deal with my brokenness. He dealt with Moses, the brokenness of Moses. He dealt with the brokenness of Abram. He did before he was Abraham. He dealt with the brokenness of David. He dealt with the brokenness of Paul. He deals with our brokenness. He's dealt with and dealing with my brokenness. And as long as we are willing vessels to be used by him and we take seriously his word and the calling, he'll use us. And the ultimate goal is that he can get glory out of our lives.
2: JP, you say you can't destroy someone who knows who they are. And I was really struck by the idea that, you know, living into who we are in Christ. I mean, again, who we are, it is, we were made this in Christ. We're declared this by God in Christ. So so tell me about the strength that comes from knowing that, JP.
1: I'll give you a personal testimony. I've lost my younger brother and my older brother to accidental deaths within the last 10 years. And if I did not know who I was in Christ, if I didn't realize that I was loved by God, if I didn't understand the essence and nature of God, I could have spiraled badly. But because I knew who I was, and you know, our chapter in Victorious lets us know that we're not in battles alone, and that we're not fighting for victory. We're fighting from the victory that we have in Christ. It makes a massive difference. I did grieve. I did go through, you know, stages of grief that normal people go through in our humanity. But I think what kept me moving forward and what kept me purposeful and still with strength was I knew who God was, and I knew that I was his child, and me understanding his loving nature, me understanding that his thoughts are not my thoughts, his ways are not my ways, and leaning not on my own understanding, and then knowing biblical truths of to be absent from the bodies, to be present with the Lord, and to go to a place where there's no more pain, no more suffering. Those are the things. But if I didn't know those things, I could have spiraled. Because when you lose people close to you, especially your siblings who you've grown up with your whole life, that you fought with and fought for, and you just have incredible memories. And it's not as if I don't have pain from the loss, but because I

0: know who I am in Christ, and because I know who God is, I almost feel like you're unstoppable. Because if God is on my side, the scripture says, if God is for me, who can stand against me? So just me knowing who I am in Christ and me knowing who God is, it has instilled a confidence in me that even though I go through battles, I go through tests, I go through trials, I always expect to come up, be an overcomer on the other side of it. And I'm willing to lean more into God no matter what I'm facing. So I think that's where that thought and mentality comes from. Again, I'll say this one more time, Ed. When you know whose you are, you know who you are. And that's been transformative in my life.
1: Amen. Our phone number for your calls, 877-548-3675. We're talking with J.P. Foster and Matt Williams. Their new book is Finding Freedom in Jesus, the 21 Attributes of Your Identity in Christ. We'd love to hear from you. We got a couple calls lined up. I'm going to get to them in just a second. But love to hear from you about kind of when you try to think about understanding your identity in Christ, what gives you encouragement, exhortation, maybe even where you struggle and need advice, 877-548-3675. Again, that's 877-548-3675. Let's go to Michael in Dayton, Ohio. You're live on the air, Michael. Go right ahead.
2: Yeah, I was just curious. I'm reading back through Genesis and thinking about our current climate, as in the days of Noah, is coming about. And I was just wondering, is it more difficult to walk out the life in Christ in areas where the political climate seems to be more anti-God, like in L.A. and Chicago?
1: That's actually a pretty good question, Michael. Let's, I lived in Chicago. Of course, Moody Radio is based in Chicago. I live there. It's definitely a more secular environment in Chicago and in Los Angeles. Matt, when I think about, you're based here in Southern California. You teach for us here at Biola University, at Talbot School of Theology. Why don't you kind of weigh in on that? What is it like in a more secular environment, and how do these truths become real in a secular environment?
3: Yeah, like you, Ed, I've lived both in Chicago and L.A. and also in Barcelona, which is even more secular than here.
1: Far more.
3: Yeah, I think no matter where you are, you have to find your community. And if you can find people that hold you accountable, that encourage you, that challenge you, then it is more difficult perhaps, but we can stand up and we can keep going. I mean, the way that I see it, the more secular it is, the more opportunities we have, right? I mean, we often think, you mentioned back in Genesis, I think back to Jesus' day. If you go back and look at the Roman Empire, I mean, it was evil back then. I mean, the sexuality that existed in their culture, the political climate, I think it was much worse than where we are today. And yet you see Paul and Jesus and Peter and all the others not only standing up, but thriving and flourishing in that atmosphere. So it's challenging, but perhaps in a good way.
1: Yeah. Good. We're going to continue our conversation with Matt and JP in just a moment. And your calls. We have one final segment for your calls. 877-548-3675. I didn't say so. Karen, make sure we give Michael a copy of Finding Freedom in Jesus, the 21 Attributes of Your Identity in Christ. And again, one more segment for your calls, maybe about freedom in Christ, identity in Christ. 877-548-3675. We're going to continue our conversation with JP Foster, Matt Williams, and your calls.
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7: Have you ever thought about what God's grace can do in your life? Cheryl Broderson is an engaging speaker and the author of When a Woman Lets Go of the Lies and When a Woman Lets Go of Her Fear.

0: I wrote a book for all of you overly burdened, overly condemned, and overworked women.
1: In her latest book, A Woman's Battle for Grace, she gives insight into the meaning of grace.
0: 2 Corinthians 9:8 says, "And God is able to make all grace abound toward you, that you, always having all sufficiency in all things, may have an abundance for every good work." 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It's acceptance. It's blessing.
1: She explains how God's grace helps us to be better than we are.
0: Grace is the answer. It's the power of God working in us to be more than we can be.
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4: All right, we're back. Ed Stetzer live. We've actually, all of a sudden, like 9 of you decided to call. So I think we can try to get to some of these calls, but I need you. I need Matt. I need JP. And I need the callers to think of this in terms of a lightning round. So we're going to have fast questions or comments, and then we're going to have responses. And I'll throw it to one of you two gentlemen for the responses as well. Raj, you're up. Go for it. You're live on the air.
5: Yeah, my problem is overthinking. I tend to look at the worst case scenario, and I struggle with what I would call informational obesity. Besides the box breathing, are there any techniques that you would recommend to kind of prioritize action steps so that I can kind of get out of my own head?
4: Good, good, good. JP, to you.
6: One way is if you're in a situation and you want to know, and you know the truth of what the biblical response is to whatever situation you are in, know it, write it, believe it, and leave it. Just give it to God. So just surrender to him. So if you're in a situation with anxiety or worry, I cast all of my cares on Jesus and then give it to him and leave it at his feet. That's an easy way that I've dealt with situations or trials or tests I've been in. I'm like, Lord, how are we going to fix this one? And I say, your word says this. Surrender to him, give it to him, and let go of it and trust him to do what he does.
4: Good. Raj, we're going to give you a copy of the book, Finding Freedom in Jesus, 21 Attributes of Identity in Christ. Actually, I think that's the last one we can give away. Bev in Jupiter, Florida. Bev, you're live on the air. Go right ahead.
7: Thank you so much.
4: Oh, sorry, Bev. It took a second for us to get you there. Let's come back to you in just a second. Let's go to Ed in Muncie, Indiana. You're live on the air. Jump right in, Ed.
8: Say amen to what you're saying. 2 Corinthians 5:17, if anyone be in Christ, they are new creation. The old has passed away. Behold, the new has come. And when I feel discouraged, I just tell myself that verse. And I used to resist it for years. I used to hear pastors preach it, and I thought, that's not me. I've still got sin that I'm dealing with. But when I said, wait a minute, the Bible tells me this. It must be. And when I started from that reference and just said, Ed, you're a new creation. And it just changed this whole struggle. So I just praise the Lord that you all are giving this out. It's a wonderful thing. Thank you.
4: Ed, I'd give you a copy of the book if I had any more, but what a great call. Thanks for your call. Let's go back to Bev in Jupiter, Florida. Bev, you're live on the air. Go right ahead.
7: It's wonderful. Thank you.
4: Okay, we're going to try back in just a bit. Talk to us a little bit about the issue of being shame-free, Matt, and what does that mean for us to sort of walk in that? Well, and how do you help people to walk in that?
9: Yeah, well, Ed, the caller just mentioned the self-talk. I started asking my students to pay attention to their self-talk because most of the time we don't. It just, this tape plays in our minds and we're not really aware of it. But once they paused and started listening to it, they wrote some pretty amazing things, amazing in a negative sense. They wrote down, this is what they tell themselves. I am not enough. I am so messed up. I wish I were someone else. I'll let people down. So that self-talk and that shame, and these are Christian students who about 80% of them grew up in the church, and they're telling themselves these things. And so we spend a lot of time in my Gospel of John class talking about how Jesus came to remove shame. I think we do a good job in the church talking about forgiveness, and I think most of us get that, but we still carry that weight of guilt and shame. And so we spend some time, you know, talking to Jesus, not just about our sins, but about the ongoing weight that we carry. And we offer that to him. And, you know,

0: You came to take away shame, the prodigal son, right? The father ran. He shamed himself so that he could get to the son, so that the son was not shamed. And so after my students start doing the breathing and the worship and the exercises that we lay out in the book, one student wrote this. He said, my mental tape was very self-critical, negative, even toxic. It was harmful. But now that mental tape is practically gone. If it does start to play, I don't believe it anymore, and I can switch over to my true identity in Christ. And Ed, that's after 12 weeks of meditating and praying through their identity in Christ. So yeah, that transformation can take place.
1: Yeah, so good, so good. Okay, let's go to Vicky in Illinois. Vicky, you're live on the air. Go right ahead with your question or your comment. Okay, I don't hear Vicky, so we'll try to come back there in just a little bit later on. Talk to me a little bit, JP, about kind of how you, like Matt mentioned students, but you're a pastor. How do you try to like help everyday Christians think about themselves in terms of their identity in Christ? Again, the book is Fighting Freedom of Jesus, the 21 attributes of your identity in Christ. So how do you try to help them to, as Christians, to find and live in their identity in Christ?
2: One thing we've done is a massive discipleship initiative at the church. So we are a Bible preaching, teaching church. And so what we've done is we've whatever sermon series we're in, we do discipleship groups that do a deeper dive into the sermon messages in groups. So we've trained, we had about 400 leaders sign up, and then we've had over 1,000 disciples sign up to be disciple people, members to be disciples. So what we've done is we've created a structure where whatever's preached or taught on Sunday, you don't have enough time in one sermon to be able to go as deep as you probably wanted to. So we have a second phase where during that week, our discipleship groups will meet and they'll do a deeper dive. And we've done that with all of our sermon series. We're doing that right now with Finding Freedom in Jesus. So we have a deliberate anchoring of people's identity in Christ. And we're doing a 21-day fast at the top of the year. We're going to go through every single term for 21 days. So I think you just have to be deliberate. I believe that you can't do this alone. You have to grow in community as a church, and you have to find your community. I think Matt just mentioned that having community makes a massive difference. I have my students, we meet, I lecture, but also have cohort groups where they meet together and they do reflections and discussion questions. And when you see the students, you see the first couple of weeks, by the time you get to about week 8 to week 16, it's transformational. And I've seen students who started in undergrad in that particular group who they didn't know each other. And by the time that graduation comes, they're graduating, taking selfies, taking pictures with each other and their families together, because they've built a discipleship relationship where iron is sharpening iron, and they're praying for each other, they're rooting for each other. So I think it's how we disciple. How we as a church disciple people makes a significant difference. And then what I've noticed is when we started these discipleship groups, they became evangelistic. So now we literally have members who are, they'll be in the mall, they'll be at shopping, they'll be in the grocery store, and they now can say, hey, would you join my discipleship group? So we're seeing a massive, I don't know, it was mentioned by another caller about LA being secular, but I believe what Matt said, we have a massive, a major, a huge opportunity right here in Los Angeles where, well, if it's dark, we're the light. And people are hungry for the truth, and we're having an increase of disciples and evangelistic approaches that are really, really impacting our church. And I preached on loved, and over 70 people got saved in one service. I just preached on holy last Sunday, and I think I don't have the final numbers yet, but I think at least Matt was there. I think 25, 27 people in one service got saved off of holy. So people are hungry for truth, and if we can disciple them and teach the truth of God's scripture from the pulpit, I think the word of God will go forth. And if you read Acts, there's a consistent pattern of the word of God was preached or taught, and the people increased in numbers. If you read Acts, you see that consistently as you read the book of Acts. So I believe in the word of God, the power of the Holy Spirit, and we're disciples. So that's just an initiative we've done here at our church that we're seeing success.
1: Good deal. Good deal. Matt, last word from you. We got 1 minute left. What exhortation would you do to the listeners listening about how they could walk in their identity in Christ?
0: Yeah, I

0: think a lot of times we think about people who are, you know, a little bit messed up and that they need to think about their identity. But we've also written this for, you know, just the normal Christian to really grow in their confidence so that we can find that, as John 10 says, the abundant and full life. That's what we really are looking for. We want to thrive and flourish as Christians in this world. And then the last term in the book is the term hopeful. I mean, we're not going to live it out the way that we want to. We're not going to experience everything that we want to experience in this life, but we're hopeful that one day we'll be in heaven and everything will be made right as we gather around the throne and worship for an eternity.
1: Amen and amen. Matt Williams, J.P. Foster have been our guests today here on Ed Stetzer Live. We're thankful for the book, the resource that they provided for us, Finding Freedom in Jesus, the 21 Attributes of Your Identity in Christ. And I'm super thankful for our team who's working hard today. We've got my producer, Karen Hendren, engineer, Merle St. James, my associate producer, Alicia Jempe, and Cheyenne has been manning the phones. To hear today's program again, go and get all the links for the book and information more about Matt and JP, go to edstetzerlive.com. 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
2: 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K-Wave 107.9, Kate Manor hanging out with you on this cloudy Saturday. Slight chance of rain today. We definitely have high tides, flooding. Not a good time to be driving down PCH and heading toward the beach. Just be wise tomorrow. 95% chance of showers. I've been trying to connect with my girlfriend. She does middays here, Lynn Hackman. And let's just put it this way. She's busy. And so I know she's got neighbors that she's helping out. And so that's my prayer for you today, is just be interruptible. You know, you've got your set plans, but I think Jesus was interruptible. And if someone needs your help, give that. And real quick, I asked chat to write down rather quickly for me, promises in Christ for the believer. Because we just heard about that, renewing our mind, you know, get rid of the shame and the guilt and the fear, right? And I just wanted you, I've got scripture references, but I just really wanted it, just the words. So I don't know if you're driving, I don't know if you're at work, or you're at home, but I want you to really remember this is just only a few of who you are in Christ. You're loved, forgiven. You're a new creation. You're a child of God. You're chosen. You're accepted. You are God's workmanship, poema, masterpiece. You're never alone. You're more than a conqueror, and you are secure in Christ. Just a tidbit of what you are, who you are in Christ. It's not how you feel, how you look, your bank account, the kind of car you drive, the job that you have. You are beloved. And you have hope. That's the last one he said. All right. Now, you could win right where you are. Sheridan McDaniel's coming up next. He is in the book of Jeremiah, chapter 12, Worship That Walks. That's coming up next.
3: This is Shauna on Johnny Erickson Tada, Sharing Hope. Well, welcome to another edition of Sharing Hope, where Johnny is happy to answer questions that you've submitted. And this question was posted on social media. This person writes, Johnny, God is asking a lot for you to be whole in your mind and spirit when you're not whole in your body. But it's all connected. How do you do it?
4: Oh boy, now this is a fascinating question. Mm. And this person is correct. My body is anything but whole. It's broken. Most of it doesn't work. And I can't feel in my arms or legs. So without a healthy and completely whole body, is God asking too much that I strive to be whole in my spirit and in my mind? I don't think he's asking too much at all. Just listen to 1 Thessalonians 5, verse 23. It says, quote, may God himself sanctify you through and through. May your whole spirit, soul, and body be kept blameless at the coming of our Lord Jesus Christ. Now, from that, I see that God himself is working to make whole my spirit, my soul, and my body. Nothing about me is left untouched by God. My inner life, my emotions, my will and intellect, and my physical body are all destined for redemption. And to the point of today's question, the more broken my body is, the more I have to cast myself on the Lord, and that conforms my soul and my spirit to be like Jesus. So my broken body Is that

0: actually helping to sanctify my soul and my spirit. True, my body, as paralyzed as it is, has a lot of catching up to do, but I've got the promise of 1 Corinthians 15 that one day my body will be completely whole, new and glorified. So I don't think God is asking a lot of me. God wants every part of me, my spirit, soul, and my body, to be whole at the coming of our Lord Jesus Christ. And I'm excited just talking about that glorious day.
1: Oh, and Johnny, let me add, God never asks too much of us. In fact, it's impossible for God to ask too much of us because 1 Corinthians chapter 6 says that we are not our own.
0: That's right.
1: We were bought at a price, a big price. And therefore, we're to honor God with our bodies. Right, Johnny?
0: Absolutely, Shauna. And thanks for citing that verse. I think that fact alone would put to rest all of our questions as to whether or not God is being fair in a seemingly unfair situation. I have to tell myself all the time, Johnny, you're not your own. You've been purchased, body, soul, and spirit, by the blood of Jesus Christ. And as you said, Shauna, that is an infinitely big price.
1: It sure is.
0: So we honor God, especially with our bodies, no matter how broken they are. And the quicker we learn that, the quicker we will experience the sanctifying, purifying work of God in our lives. And that is our goal, isn't it?
1: Yeah.
0: I want us all to put off the old self, which belongs to the way we used to live. And instead, let's put on the new self. Put on patience, perseverance, kindness, and compassion. All of it virtues given by God. That's from Ephesians chapter 4. And every day, I need to do that in my broken body.
1: Oh, that's right. Put off the old and put on the new. Oh, Johnny, thank you for those great reflections. And if any of our listeners want to hear this again, you just have to visit johnnyradio.org. The full transcript of today's special edition is available right there for you. Again, that's johnnyradio.org. And thanks for listening.
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4: Today, I want you to join me in the book of Jeremiah, chapter 12, verses 1 through 5. Verse 1 reads, "Righteous are you, O Lord, when I plead with you. Let me talk with you about your judgments. Why does the way of the wicked prosper? Why are those happy who deal so treacherously? You have planted them. Yes, they have taken root. They grow. Yes, they bear fruit. You are near in their mouth, but far from their mind." Verse 3, "But you, O Lord, know me. You have seen me, and you have tested my heart toward you. Pull them out like sheep for the slaughter, and prepare them for the day of slaughter." Verse 4, "How long will the land mourn, and the herbs of every field wither? The beasts and birds are consumed for the wickedness of those who dwell there, because they said, 'We will not see our final end.' If you have run with the footmen, and they have wearied you, then how will you contend with horses? And if in the land of peace in which you trusted they wearied you, then how will you do in the floodplain of the Jordan?" Today, I want to talk with you about winning right where you are. I want to talk to somebody who has been thinking, if I could just get out of this situation, I would be all right. If I could get another job, if I could get out of this environment, if my finances would change, if these people around me would change, if my family situation would change, if God would just move me from here to there, then I could be better. But sometimes God's answer is not, "I'm going to move you." Sometimes God's answer is, "I'm going to strengthen you right where you are." Sometimes God doesn't change your location because he's trying to change your capacity. Sometimes God says, "I need you to learn how to worship right where you are, serve right where you are, trust me right where you are." Jeremiah 12 and 5 says, "If you have run with the footmen and they have wearied you, then how can you contend with horses?

And if in the land of peace in which you trusted they weary you, then how will you do in the floodplain of the Jordan? The New Living Translation puts it this way. If racing against mere men makes you tired, how will you race against horses? If you stumble and fall on open ground, what will you do in the thickets near the Jordan? God is saying to Jeremiah, Jeremiah, this cannot be the thing that takes you out, because where I'm taking you requires more strength than where you are right now. And to someone listening right now, don't let where you are wear you out before you get to where God is taking you. Jeremiah 12 records a conversation between Jeremiah and God, and Jeremiah initiates the conversation. The subject of the conversation is Jeremiah's current condition. Jeremiah is talking to God about what he sees happening around him. And this conversation is important because the outcome will affect Jeremiah, his assignment, and the people God has called him to minister to. Because you have to understand, how you handle where you are will affect what God can trust you with where you're going. Jeremiah gets straight to the point. He essentially says, God, I know you're righteous, but I'm struggling with your judgment. In other words, God, I know who you are, but I don't understand what you're doing. Jeremiah's problem was the prosperity of the wicked. He's looking around and saying, God, why does it look like people who aren't serving you are doing better than the people who are? Why are they prospering? Why are they flourishing? Why does it seem like everything is working for them? Jeremiah is speaking from his current environment. And here's the danger in that. Jeremiah was judging God based on his circumstance. Be careful when you allow what you're going through to become your interpretation of who God is. Because God is still good when your situation isn't. God is still faithful when you don't understand. He is still righteous when life doesn't seem fair. God's character does not change because your circumstances change. Jeremiah begins comparing his life with somebody else's life. He's looking at what he has and what they have, their progress compared to his, their possession compared to his possessions, their apparent joy compared to his struggle, their living conditions compared to his living conditions. And comparison is dangerous because comparison will make you overlook what God is doing in your life because you're too busy watching what he's allowing in somebody else's life. You can become so consumed with another person's blessings that you stop looking at yours. You can become so focused on somebody else's blessings that you stop thanking God for your own. You can become so concerned about somebody else's progress that you stop recognizing how far God has brought you. Comparison changes your focus. And whatever has your focus eventually affects your feelings. That's why you got to be careful with social media. Because you can spend 30 minutes looking at somebody's highlights, their highlight reel, and then become depressed about your real life. You don't know what it costs them. You don't know what they're dealing with. You don't know what happens when the camera goes off. You don't know their whole story. Stop comparing your chapter to somebody else's page. God didn't call Jeremiah to live their life. God called Jeremiah to live his assignment. And because Jeremiah compared, eventually Jeremiah began to complain. Here's what I've learned. Comparison and complaining, they're like cousins. Comparison says, look at what they have. Complaining says, and look at what I don't have. Comparison says, look at where they are. Complaining says, why am I still here? And when you start comparing and complaining, you begin giving up your power to change. Because complaining convinces you that you are helpless. It puts all the power somewhere else. I can't be happy because of them. I can't have peace because of this. I can't worship because of what happened. I can't move forward until something changes. No,

just giving your situation authority over your spirit. And when Jeremiah continued in that mindset, it opened the door to spiritual fatigue. Comparison and complaining will wear you down. It produces doubt, stress, anger, discouragement, frustration, and eventually defeat. Here's the danger. If you keep complaining, you will develop an addiction to your affliction. You can talk about the problem so much that the problem becomes part of your identity. Every conversation is about what happened. Every conversation is about who hurt you. Every conversation is about what isn't working. Every conversation is about what somebody else has. Eventually, you stop saying, "I'm going through something," and you start living like, "I am what I'm going through." But your condition is not your identity. Let me say that again. Your condition is not your identity. What happened to you is not who you are. Where you are is not necessarily where you're going. You can be in trouble without trouble being in you. You can be in a storm without allowing the storm to get inside your spirit. Now, Jeremiah probably felt pretty good about the case he presented. He laid out the evidence. He explained the unfairness. He told God what he saw, and now God responds. But God's response is interesting. God does not explain why the wicked are prospering. God talks to Jeremiah about Jeremiah. Jeremiah wants to discuss them. God says, "Let's talk about you." And isn't that just like God? When we pray God change them, God says, "Let's talk about you." When we say God fix them, God says, "Let's talk about you." When we say God deal with them, God says, "Let's talk about you." Because sometimes we want God to change our environment when God wants to change our response to the environment. And God's response reveals three truths. Number one, God speaks to my strength, not my weakness. God says, "Jeremiah, if you have run with the footmen and they have wearied you, how can you contend with horses?" God does not throw Jeremiah a pity party. God doesn't say, "Jeremiah, those people are terrible. Jeremiah, I can't believe they treated you like that. Jeremiah, you poor thing." No, God does not throw him a pity party. God speaks to Jeremiah according to what God knows he put inside Jeremiah. God knew there was more in Jeremiah than Jeremiah was using. God knew Jeremiah had the ability to endure the footmen. He had the capacity to contend with horses. He could survive difficult environments. He could walk through storms. He could handle opposition because God knew what he put inside of him. And somebody listening to me right now, you need to know God knows what's in you. Even when you've forgotten what's in you. You may feel weak, but God knows the strength he put in you. You may feel afraid, but God knows the courage he put in you. You may feel empty, but God knows the grace he has put in your life. You may feel defeated, but God knows the victory he's already given you. Sometimes God's response seems hard because God refuses to talk to the version of you that your pain created. He's talking to the version of you that his spirit created. Your pain says, "I can't." God says, "My grace is sufficient." Fear says, "I'm not going to make it." God says, "Greater is he that is in you than he that is in the world." Your circumstances say, "Give up." God says, "You can do all things through Christ who strengthens you." God is speaking to your strength. And sometimes if I can't hear God, it might be because I'm on the wrong station. If all I'm hearing is you can't make it, you can't survive, it's over, you're defeated, you'll never recover, I'm on the wrong station because that doesn't sound like God. That does not sound like his word. I've got to change the station until I hear no weapon formed against you shall prosper. I've got to change the station until I hear we are more than conquerors. I have to change the station till I hear the Lord is the strength of my life. Until I hear when I'm weak, then am I.

God speaks to what he put inside you. That's truth number one. Truth number two is God knows the context I'm in. God knew exactly where Jeremiah was. God knew the environment. He knew the opposition. He knew who was prospering. God knew what Jeremiah was seeing. God wasn't surprised by Jeremiah's surroundings. And when I say God put Jeremiah there, I'm saying whatever comes into my life is either God sent or God used. There are some things God sends, and there are some things God didn't cause, but he refuses to waste. He'll use it. He'll use the pain. He'll use the disappointment. He'll use the rejection. He will use the waiting. He will use the difficult people. He will use the season you wish had never happened, because God knew what was in Jeremiah. Inside Jeremiah was the ability to run with horses. Inside Jeremiah was the ability to go through the flood. But sometimes what's inside you has to be developed. There's faith inside you that this season is developing. There is courage inside you that this difficult season you're in right now is developing. There's patience inside you. There's endurance inside you. There's wisdom inside you. There is worship inside you. There is another level of trust inside you. And the context you're in may be pulling it out. Jeremiah's environment was his fertilizer, and Jeremiah was complaining about his fertilizer. Don't miss that, because fertilizer doesn't always smell good. Actually, it never smells good, but it helps you grow. There are things in your life that don't smell good. You don't like them. You wouldn't choose them. You wouldn't ask for them. But God is saying, I'm going to use it to grow you. What if you're complaining about the very thing God is using to develop you? What if you're asking God to remove the weight, and God is using the weight to build your strength? Nobody goes into the gym and says, take all the weights off because they're making me tired. That's why you went. Resistance produces strength. And some of us want spiritual muscles without spiritual resistance. We want great faith without having to trust God through anything. We want patience without having to wait. We want courage without confronting fear. We want endurance without going through anything difficult. But God says, I know what's inside you. So I'm going to use where you are to develop what I put in you. And then truth number three, God will prepare you for your assignment. Notice what God did not do. God did not immediately offer to move Jeremiah somewhere else. God's response was essentially, Jeremiah, don't let this wear you out. Because God says, if the footmen wear you out, what are you going to do when the horses come? Jeremiah, this isn't your final level. This is preparation. And that's God's word to someone listening right now. Where you are right now is not your final level. It's preparation. There's more ahead. There's more ministry ahead. There's more responsibility ahead. There's more assignment ahead. And because there's more ahead, I need you to learn how to win right now. To win right where you are. Don't wait until the situation changes to worship. Worship right where you are. Don't wait until everybody appreciates you to serve. Serve right where you are. Don't wait until you have more money to be faithful. Be faithful right where you are and with what you have. Don't wait until everything makes sense to trust God. You make faith and trust him right where you are. Don't wait until you feel better to praise him. You need to praise him right where you are. Because if your worship only works when your circumstances work, your circumstances are controlling your worship. But worship that walks says, I can bless the Lord at all times. Good times, bad times, high places, low places. When I understand, when I don't understand, when the answer comes and while I'm still waiting, I will bless the Lord at all times. Here's something else God showed Jeremiah. If you don't defeat the footmen, you can become one.

The environment you're called to overcome can become the environment you conform to. Jeremiah is looking at people who don't believe like him. And the longer he looks, the more their condition starts changing his condition. They aren't serving God. And now Jeremiah is losing joy. They aren't trusting God. And now Jeremiah is doubting. They aren't following God. And now Jeremiah is complaining about God. Don't allow what you're assigned to minister to become you. You can't allow bitter people to make you bitter. You can't allow angry people to make you angry. You can't allow negative people to make you negative. You can't allow unforgiving people to make you unforgiving. You can't allow faithless people to make you faithless. You are supposed to change the atmosphere. Don't let the atmosphere change you. Win right where you are. To my Jeremiahs listening today, stop comparing and stop complaining. It's wearing you out. When you're constantly comparing and complaining, we're essentially saying, God, your grace on my life is not enough. Your goodness isn't enough. Your hand on me isn't enough. Your provision isn't enough. Your favor isn't enough. Because comparison and complaining are enemies of contentment. Paul says in Philippians 4 that he learned how to be abased and how to be abound. Contentment does not mean I like it here. Contentment does not mean I want to stay here forever. Contentment does not mean I don't believe anything will ever change. Contentment says wherever I am, I know how to serve God. If I'm up, I know how to worship. If I'm down, I know how to worship. If I have plenty, I know how to worship. If things are tight, I know how to lift my hands and worship. If doors are opening, I know how to worship. If doors are closing, I know how to worship. My location doesn't determine my devotion. So here's what I want you to do the next time you're tempted to compare. Instead of looking at them, I need you to look at God and say, thank you. They got something you don't have? Thank you, Lord, for what I do have. Their door open before yours? Thank you, Lord, because I know you're still working. They appear farther ahead? Thank you, Lord, because I'm right where you want me to be, where your grace can keep me. Replace comparison with thanksgiving, because it's hard to complain about what you don't have while sincerely thanking God for what he's already given you. Now, here's the part of the text that I want to leave with you. God says, if you have run with the footmen and they have wearied you. In other words, there's a difference between being weary and being wearied. When you're weary, you're tired, but you're still moving. When you're wearied, you've allowed the tiredness to stop you. And somebody listening to me today may be weary. You're tired. You've been fighting and praying and believing and waiting and serving. You've been giving. You've been trying to hold the family together. You've been trying to keep your mind together. You've been trying to keep your faith together, and you are tired. But listen to me. Being tired doesn't mean you're defeated.

0: of you. You got another level ahead of you. You've got greater assignments ahead of you. There are people you're going to bless that you haven't even met yet. There are doors God is going to open that you haven't seen yet. There are things God is developing inside of you right now that you're going to need later. So don't quit in the footman season. Maybe you're asking God, when are you going to get me out of this? And maybe God's word today is, before I get you out, I need you to learn how to win while you're in. Because victory isn't always leaving. Sometimes victory is staying and not losing yourself. Victory is being in a hard place and keeping your joy. Victory is being mistreated and keeping your character. Victory is having less than somebody else and still being thankful. Victory is waiting and still worshiping. Victory is hurting and still serving. Victory is not understanding. Victory is trusting. Even when I don't understand. That's victory. Jeremiah, don't let the footmen wear you out. There are horses coming. God wouldn't talk to you about horses if he hadn't put something inside of you capable of running with them. God wouldn't mention the flood if there wasn't something inside you capable of surviving it. So wherever you are today, win right there. If you're in a waiting season, win while you wait. If you're on a difficult job, win on the job. If you're dealing with difficult people, win around difficult people. If your finances are tight, win with what you have. If you're in a season you don't understand, win without understanding everything. Stop comparing. Stop complaining. Stop looking around. Look up. God says, I'm not talking to your weakness. I'm talking to what I put inside of you. Win right where you are.
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2: 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It is Pastors Appreciation Month, every October. And specifically tomorrow, it's Pastors Appreciation Day. And I just happen to know, if you have the means, it was always nice to get a gift card for a restaurant or something like that for the pastor and his wife and family and leaders. But you know something, what I have found over the years, a card with words that are from your heart, speaking about a sermon or something that they did or you witnessed that has changed your life. Those are keepers. Because you've taken the time to really do some soul searching and say, hey, I appreciate all the work that you put into your sermons, and it's impacted my heart. So, Pastors Appreciation Month. All right. Also, kwave.com events page. We've got a Maranatha worship night tonight. Details on the website, and the Boulevard Family Fest 26. That is going on right now till 4 p.m. in Whittier. And there's so much more on our new created website. 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Coming up next, it is As It Is in Heavens, Pastor Kate. Don't put plural on things that aren't plural. You guys have been up since 3. As It Is in Heaven, this is Char Broderson's wonderful teaching sermon. He is in Genesis chapter 12, and he is doing Redemption Begins. So don't go anywhere. Because the word of God never returns void.
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0: Well, here's another rule that is similar. Always judge a person by the way they treat someone who can be of no possible use to them. It's easy to be nice to people who can be nice in return, but it's not as easy to be nice to those who have nothing to offer us. Jesus Christ told a parable about inviting people to dinner. He said to go out into the streets and invite the poor, the crippled, and the blind. They can't pay you back, Jesus said, but God can, and He will. This is David Jeremiah, encouraging you to get on the road to new life. 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
6: We are quite naturally impatient in everything to reach the end without delay. And we would like to skip the intermediate stages. We are impatient of being on the way to something unknown, something new. And yet, it is the law of all progress that it is made by passing through stages of instability and that it may take a very long time.
5: You're listening to As It Is in Heaven, the Bible teaching ministry of Charb Roterson, the lead pastor of Calvary Chapel, Costa Mesa. We're glad you're with us as Pastor Char continues in his current series on the story of the Bible. Here on the program, Pastor Char is taking a deep dive into key themes from Scripture to give us a better understanding of the story of the Bible. We invite you to open your Bible to Genesis chapter 12, verses 1 through 8. This passage will be the basis for Pastor Char's teaching as he concludes his message for today, titled, The Story of the Bible, Redemption Begins. Now here's Pastor Char.
6: As we go forward in the story of Abraham, the promise of the land will be challenged again and again. And of course, the promise of the land to his descendants with famines, with going into the land of the Philistines, with going into Egypt, all these different ways in which it will be challenged. And as I said, right? Abraham doesn't even have a plot of this land that he owns. So where is the promise concerning this land for Abraham and his descendants? When we come to the end of the story of Abraham, Abraham finally gets a plot of land. Do you know what plot that is? It's a burial plot so he can bury his dead wife, Sarah. This is not the way that we expect God to fulfill his promise, is it? I'm going to give you all of this land, everything that you see, everything that you've traveled in. If you've ever been to the land of Israel, you'll know that some of it is absolutely gorgeous and lush. I mean, it's like, you know, some of the tropical parts that we have, like in San Diego. Just beautiful, beautiful country. And in the end, the only claim that Abraham has is a tomb. It's like, how can this be the promise of God? How depressing. Abraham's one claim on the land is the tomb of Sarah, the mother of Isaac, the matriarch of Israel. But ironically, the tomb of Sarah will become this anchor of hope for the family of Abraham. Sarah will be buried there. Abraham will be buried there. Esau and Rebekah will be buried there. Jacob and Leah will be buried there. Joseph will instruct the children of Israel. He says this at the end of Genesis, surely, certainly, God will visit you. And when he does, you carry my bones with you and you bury me in my family plot. It will become this anchor of hope, a planting of the flag, and an assurance that God will be faithful to his word to give them the whole land as their inheritance. But you guys, the way that the story is told is backwards. It's upside down. It doesn't make any sense. It's dismal and depressing. But lo and behold, when we come to the culmination of this family and God's promises to them fulfilled in Jesus Messiah, God also will reclaim not just the land of Israel, but the whole earth.

earth as his good kingdom through the tomb of the promised one. And it is there the crucified, buried, resurrected Lord will initiate the new creation from Joseph's tomb. And from this one plot of land, the flag will be planted and the earth will be reclaimed as God's kingdom, and the new creation will begin. This is God's blessing for the whole earth. And it is seen in this like dark, twisted retelling in the life of Abraham. You know, and during the first gathering, when I was talking about this, I was just thinking about how the way that God works, wild, isn't it? Like, God is just so, like, you can't tame him. And we should recognize this, that in our lives, the way that God works, it's wild and it's a little dangerous. It's a bit hairy when we join God in his story of redemption. And he will take us through all these twists and turns. He will allow us to be, you know, shrouded in darkness even, so that we can experience the fullness of his redemptive light. So we can see actually the depth of the greatness of who he is. It's incredible. Again, it takes me back to C.S. Lewis and his retelling of, you know, the Jesus story through the Chronicles of Narnia, where he says that Aslan is good, but he is not safe. And I think this is the thing that we can be assured of in our lives. God is good, and he is determined to do us good, but the path that he takes us down is not safe. And it's not one that we can expect and, you know, like be certain of the twist and turns, but he will be faithful all the way. So we have the promise of the land and the blessing for the whole earth. But what about the promise of descendants? Well, the promise of the descendants is actually very similar to the promise of the land. It's not what we think or what we would expect. And again, given this beautiful redemptive promise in Genesis 3:15 and the picking up of the story in Genesis chapter 12, God says, look, I'm going to make your descendants as many as the stars in the sky, as many as the dust of the earth. They're going to be a great nation. And it's like Sarah's dead womb. She's 90 years old. Abraham's 100. And they don't give, God doesn't give them triplets. He doesn't even give them twins. He gives them one child. It's like, God, if you, come on, you know, like throw us a bone here. Could we fast forward in this story a little bit? But again, all of this is to work in Abraham, to work in Sarah. Now, God gives him one child. And we can imagine how precious this child was to Abraham and Sarah. Not only because he was their only child, the one that they had been waiting for their whole lives, but also because on him was all of their hope for the future, for their blessing. But not only that, on him hung the hope of humanity. Many, many years later, God calls upon Abraham to do the impossible. In Genesis chapter 22, we read one of the strangest stories in all of Scripture, where God says to Abraham, take your son, your only son, whom you love, Isaac, and go to the region of Moriah. This is the mountains that Jerusalem is built on. And sacrifice him there as a burnt offering on a mountain I will show you. What? How does this make any sense? God, you've given us one child of promise that represents all the descendants, the great nation, the blessing for the whole earth. And now you are taking that one child away. What can this possibly mean? But all of this waiting on God, walking with God for all these years, testing God, watching him prove himself over and over, has changed and even transformed Abraham. And so he does the unthinkable. God instructs, and Abraham obeys the voice of the Lord.
even though he doesn't understand, even though it seems an absolute contradiction to everything God

0: God has said and promised, Abraham obeys. Abraham, of course, is a picture here of the Lord Jesus, who will obey the voice of the Father, even though he knows it will cost him everything. Abraham trusts in the promises of God. He trusts in the goodness of God. And so he obeys, even though he does not understand, even though he cannot possibly see the way forward. He obeys the word of the Lord. And in his obedience, Abraham will unknowingly act out and put on display the unfathomable love and goodness of God. He will bear the name of God through his obedience. Well, what do I mean by that? Well, let's read the story together. Well, God speaks and tells Abraham, and we're told that Abraham makes preparation. He sets off with Isaac and his servants for the mountains of Moriah. And we're told that then on the third day, Abraham looked up and saw the place in the distance. And he said to his servants, stay here with the donkey while I and the boy go over there. We will worship, and then we will come back to you. Abraham took the wood for the burnt offering, and he laid it on his son Isaac. And he himself carried the fire and the knife. As the two of them went on together, Isaac spoke up and said to his father, Abraham, Father, yes, my son, Abraham replied. The fire and the wood are here, Isaac said, but where is the lamb for the burnt offering? Abraham answered, God himself will provide the lamb for the burnt offering, my son. And the two of them went on together. And when they reached the place God had told him about, Abraham built an altar there and arranged the wood on it. He bound his son Isaac and laid him on the altar on top of the wood. Then he reached out his hand and took the knife to slay his son. But the angel of the Lord called out to him from heaven, Abraham, Abraham. Here I am, he replied. Do not lay a hand on the boy. Do not do anything to him. Now I know that you fear God because you have not withheld from me your son, your only son. Abraham looked up and there in the thicket, he saw a ram caught by its thorns. He went over and took the ram and sacrificed it as a burnt offering instead of his son. So Abraham called that place, the Lord will provide. And to this very day, it is said, on the mountain of the Lord, it shall be provided.
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0: The angel of the Lord called to Abraham from heaven a second time and said, I swear by myself, declares the Lord, because you have done this and have not withheld your son, your only son, I will surely bless you and make your descendants as numerous as the stars in the sky and as the sand on the seashore. Your descendants will take possession of the cities of their enemies, and through your offspring, all nations on earth will be blessed because you have obeyed me. The land, the descendants, the blessing for the whole earth. Also, what just happened in this story? Isn't like this the craziest story we read in all scripture? It's crazy because when we go forward in the revelation of who God is, God makes it very clear. He abhors human sacrifice. Never would ever ask for it. The blood of humans is not what God is after. The sacrificing of humans is not what God is after. But this is what the pagans seek after, to appeal to the gods, to win their favor. And God says, you can't win my favor. I give it freely. I grace you with my presence. You have no power over me or over it, though you sacrifice the most precious thing to yourself. So this is in direct conflict with God's character, with what he calls for. So what the heck is this story doing in here? Why is God doing this to Abraham? What does it mean? Well, Abraham has demonstrated and put on display through his obedience in his willingness to hand over Isaac to God, total surrender, and what he calls worship. What God himself

yourself will do in order to bless all nations through Abraham. Abraham has honorably bore the name of the Lord. He has taken up and acted out the redemptive work of God. You know, Abraham in Scripture is called the friend of God. And in this story, we see that God pulls Abraham so closely into himself. And he wants Abraham to know him in such a deep personal way. Abraham will experience the sufferings of our God. He will experience in this story God's own grief and pain of losing his one and only son. In this story, Abraham and Isaac are actually playing out the unthinkable act that God will do. For many, many, many years later, God the Father and God the Son will walk the same path of Abraham and Isaac. The wood will be laid upon God's Son, his only Son, whom he loves. There, the Father will walk with the Son, with the fire and the knife, the instruments of sacrifice. And there, in the mountains of Jerusalem, sacrifice will be made so that all of humanity can come home to God. A lamb who takes away the sin of the world will be given in place of humanity. Here again is blessing for the whole world. Humanity is freed while the Son, the only Son, is provided as a lamb to take away our sins. I mean, this is just incredible stuff that we see. God's redemptive plan unfolding in and through the life of Abraham. Now, of course, in his life, we don't see anything like the fullness of God's redemptive promises. But we see how the story has been brought forward. The plot of land, the Son, these anchors, these seeds of hope. And then, of course, as we step back, we see how even in these stories, God is playing out the meta-narrative of redemption, showing us where all of this is headed so that the whole world can experience resurrection, new creation, forgiveness of sin. But what's even more on that is that God has done an amazing transformative work in Abraham over a lifetime of trusting God, of walking with God, of wrestling with God, and now he worthily bears the name. You know, it's interesting, when we think about faith, faith is not something that happens to us. It's something that we choose. How many of you guys are just total nerds and you read Lord of the Rings regularly? Anybody in this room? No? Nobody. Yes, thank you. Somebody back there that knows and understands. We've got a few. Okay, I was rereading The Lord of the Rings recently. And, okay, how many of you guys saw the movies? Okay, here we go. All right, I know you people. So Aragorn, who is the king, the unrecognized king, right? It keeps being reiterated that, like, he doesn't look like a king. But there are these moments in the story where Aragorn chooses bravery. And he chooses hope, and he speaks in such a confident way. And when it happens, Tolkien has this way of kind of highlighting this. It's like everything moves into the background, and everybody looks at Aragorn, and they say, and then I saw it. He's a king. And I had never seen it before, but there is the picture of the true king. And I was just been thinking about that for months now. This idea is that we choose hope. We choose faith. We choose faithfulness, that this is actually something that we have to choose. We have to take hold of. It's not just something that happens to us. And as we think about how God worked in and through the life of Abraham, we can reflect on our own lives, right? Because we're like Abraham. We are waiting for the fulfillment of God's promises. Yes, Messiah Jesus has come. Resurrection life is promised in and through him, but we are waiting for the end of the story, when Jesus Christ will be revealed for who he really is, the true king, in all of his glorious majesty, where he will reign over a new creation, both heaven and earth, where all that is sad and broken will be made

new and right, where all wickedness will be judged, where all righteousness will be rewarded. We're waiting for humanity to be brought into its fullness. But while we wait for the glory of the Lord to fill the whole earth, we must choose faith. We must take hold of the promises of God again and again. Eugene Peterson, in his book, Run With the Horses, he says this: the aim of a person of faith is not to be as comfortable as possible, but actually to live as deeply and thoroughly as possible, to deal with the reality of life, discover truth, create beauty, act out love. And the only place you have to be human is right where you are now. The only opportunity you will ever have to live by faith is in the circumstances you are provided this very day. The house you live in, this family you find yourself in, this job you have been given, even the weather conditions that prevail at this moment. The twists and the turns, the ups and downs, the trial and difficulties are the opportunities given us by God to choose faith. And when we choose faith, trust, obedience in God, these work to be a kind of refining fire in our lives, purifying us, removing all that does not fit those that bear the name of Jesus Christ. It burns away. It is removed. It is pruned from our lives so that we, to a greater degree, reflect the goodness and glory of Jesus Christ, that we bear his image. And like Abraham, we are invited to choose faith. And even though, like Abraham, for many of us, right, we're going to have to do this our whole lives. It's not one act of faith. It is choosing again and again and again and again to live by faith. When difficulties come into our lives, when things come into our lives that seem to threaten the promise of God's goodness or of his love for us, we choose faith. We choose to trust God. I love this prayer from Pierre Teilhard de Chardin. He's French, so I completely butchered that. Prayer called Patient Trust. And this is been a prayer that I've come back to again and again and again. He says this: above all, trust in the slow work of God. We are quite naturally impatient in everything to reach the end without delay. And we would like to skip the intermediate stages. We are impatient of being on the way to something unknown, something new. And yet it is the law of all progress that it is made by passing through stages of instability, and that it may take a very long time. And so I think it is with you. Your ideas mature gradually. Let them grow. Let them shape themselves without undue haste, and do not try to force them on as though you could be today what time, that is to say, grace, God's grace and circumstances, acting on your own goodwill, will make of you tomorrow. Only God can say what this new spirit gradually forming within you will be. Give our Lord the benefit of believing that his hand is leading you, and accept the anxiety of feeling yourself in suspense and incomplete. It's probably not the prayer that we want, but it's a realistic prayer. It's an honest prayer about how life works and how God works in and through a human life. We can trust in the slow work of God because he has proven himself faithful to his word again and again. And nothing will stop God from fulfilling his promise to rescue and redeem this world he so dearly loves. You know, if we step back and just kind of look at the book of Genesis, we start at chapter 3 and kind of look to the end. I think a way that we could kind of summarize it would be this: redemption has been promised, and nothing will stand in God's way. Not the wickedness and hatefulness of Cain. God will give Seth in Abel's place.
not the whole world being contaminated by sin and wickedness, God will have grace on Noah and his family.

0: not the whole world organized in defiance against God. God will scatter them and choose for himself Abraham and Sarah and gather his descendants under his rule. Nothing will stop God.
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2: On a recent edition of Pastor's Perspective, Pastor John Wong of Christ Point City Church and Pastor Phil Metzger of Calvary Chapel San Diego took on questions about Simon the Sorcerer.
3: Yeah, I personally, I land on the side that Simon was not a genuine believer in Christ. And the way that I would understand this believing in the message of Philip, the gospel, is tied into what you see back in John chapter 2. You remember that when John was accounting for the life and ministry of Jesus while he was in Jerusalem, it says, and many people believed in him. But, and this is where John continues the story, he said, Jesus did not commit himself to them because he knew the heart of all people. And so even though there is this external superficial faith that people were expressing, you know, they were even following Jesus, identifying as the disciples of Jesus, yet Jesus, seeing into their hearts, he didn't commit himself to them because he knew that their faith wasn't in him. It was in something that maybe they thought that they would get from Jesus, or they thought that it was exciting to be a part of something new that was gaining traction there in Israel. But Jesus knows the hearts of people. And the other indication for me is when Peter addresses Simon there in the 8th chapter, he says, "For I see that you are in the gall of bitterness and in the bonds or the chains of iniquity." And so here, Peter, discerning into his true spiritual state, he's saying, you're still enslaved to sin. You're still in bondage to your life, you know, outside of Jesus. And so and the fact that Peter's pressing on him his need to repent and to pray that the Lord, if possible, that the intent of your heart may be forgiven you. Like, all of those things, at least to me, seem to indicate that he wasn't an authentic believer. And again, you know, ultimately, God is the only one that can determine this, and we'll find out in heaven. You know, we'll either meet Simon the Sorcerer in heaven and say, bro, it's amazing that you're here because I really thought I was not going to see you here. Or we're going to be like, oh, I read the scriptures exactly the way that it was understood, and or that I understood it. And so

0: That's my take on it. I'm sure you'll hear different people landing on different places, but those are two reasons why I think that Simon wasn't a real believer.
1: I would even add to that, the fact that we don't have the rest of the story doesn't mean anything. Like, this is just this moment in this guy's life. It's very possible that the very idea that he's mentioned that with so much kind of specificity, that maybe there was a change. You know, again, I'm totally postulating on this, but there's, like, he's mentioned, it's like his story is told. Either it's a story, a case study of a person who, like, kind of quasi-believed but really didn't, as John said, which is a very valid, like, there's a lot of, I mean, for all the reasons that he said, very good reasons to believe that. You know, on the other hand, is his story told, you know, kind of like a Jonah moment where it's like everything you read about Jonah in the book of Jonah is Jonah was terrible, but it's written by Jonah to talk about how good God is. Mm-hmm. So is it possible that, you know, Simon's story continued post scripture?
2: Yeah.
1: It's not in the book of Acts, but he was of such, you know, kind of a, what a unique person.
0: Yeah.
1: Kind of believed, kind of didn't, offered an apostle money to buy the Spirit's power. It's a, it's a pretty powerful thing, but I'm of the same belief of John.
0: Yeah.
1: I don't think he believed. I think he was right on the edge.
0: It's interesting that, just even early on in church traditions, again, this is not scriptural. This is more traditions that have been passed on. Stories have circulated that Simon, after this moment, he actually in church history became the arch nemesis of the Apostle Peter, seeking to undermine his ministry. In fact, by the time we get to the Dark Ages, we have what's called the practice of simony. And simony is the, you know, the thing about trying to purchase different offices in church politics. And so whatever, like Phil said, we don't know where Simon ended up. We hope that he repented. But if those early church traditions are valid, then we see that he ended up opposing the gospel rather than embracing it. And the sad thing is that his pattern had even crept into the church when the church became politically and financially powerful during the Dark Ages, that people were actually, rather than being put into the ministry by the Lord, they were actually buying their way in, which means that this evil is continuing. And so, but yeah.
1: Maybe one other thought too, it's separate from kind of Simon. That's a great description there too. But Peter sounds really harsh. And it kind of a lot of the book of Acts, he just sounds, you know, he comes across as like, you know, Ananias and Sapphira, the person that buried you, you know, you're going to get buried by them too. You know, and you're like, wow, Peter. Peter's coming out swinging hard here. Yeah. But I would say, I mean, in one sense, yes. But I'd also add to that a couple things, important factors. One is that they lived at it. This is one of the most unique moments in like human history. You know, this is the propagating of the gospel after the Messiah has lived, died, been buried, and resurrected. This is like one of the most unique moments in the that the world's ever had. And so there's this kind of like, I don't have time to waste words on, you know, niceties or whatnot. But on the other hand, I would also say there's a cultural element, and that is niceties. Listen, we live in America. If you want to say something mean, you never say it directly, right? You dance around what you're trying to say. And it's like nobody knows exactly what you're saying. The New Testament wasn't like that. There was incredible clarity in what they were trying to say.
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0: here is part one of Cheryl's message titled One Thing.
1: Okay, this is like a rhetorical question. Okay, so a rhetorical question is a question that's like really obvious, right? The answer is really obvious. So don't be delusional. Don't lie to yourself. Okay, here it comes. Have you ever gotten worked up about something? Okay, right? Am I with friends or are you guys in denial, right? Are we going to be honest today? Can we have a very honest time? I mean, we're talking about two very honest sisters. Can we be honest today? So when I lived in England, I got so worked up, okay, here it comes, over a blender. So this is what happened. We lived in a house, right, and we had people live with us at all times. My husband has the gift of hospitality. So we always had people live with us. I was homeschooling three children because one left, deserted me. That's another story. But one had left, and so I was still homeschooling three children. I was doing two women's Bible studies a week, teaching Sunday school on Sunday mornings and Sunday evenings, as well as, not every Sunday morning, but most Sunday mornings, as well as, do I sound like Martha already? Okay, good, because I was. And beside that, I had to keep our house really, really spotless because we had this landlord. And I would make, because we also had two prayer meetings at our house a week, one for the women, one for the men, besides the women's Bible study I did one night a week. So, yeah. So the landlord would show up at our house. Now, I didn't know this wasn't English because I didn't know, like, what is protocol in England and what isn't. I didn't even know what an English weed was. Everything flowers, right? So I was like, is this a weed or is this something that is good? I mean, it's a weird reality to go to a different place and realize, I don't even know a weed. But there I am. And I would go into my, I would make this pile of what's called Ranger cookies once a week. Ranger cookies. Okay, this is one of my better recipes. The thing about Ranger cookies is they have coconut and cornflakes and oats in them. That's the secret. Oh, my goodness. My friend made them. We were sitting on the beach, and before I knew it, I'd eaten 20. It's one of those cookies, you know? So I would make them for the young men that used to just stop at our house. Oh, I forgot to tell you. I was feeding all the single men that were working with us twice a week, too. That was another thing I was doing. And I would walk in my house back to the kitchen. Actually, it was the owner's house. I would walk back and I would find my landlord sitting at the table in the kitchen, eating one of my cookies, having heated his water for his tea with our electric kettle and used one of the tea bags. He preferred PG tips, he told me, out of my cupboard, sitting there. And I would walk in and he goes, I noticed you haven't hoovered, because that is the English way of saying vacuumed. I noticed you haven't, and his little pinky out. I noticed you haven't hoovered. He had his favorite mug. The carpets lately. I mean, unexpected, right? Or sometimes it'd be like, I noticed the window on the second story on the right side needs washing. You're just like, okay. So it was like a lot of pressure. Then every 9 months, while you live in a rented house, they show up and they inspect the house to see whether they're going to renew the lease. Does Brian care? No. Do my children care? No. Oh, I forgot, my fourth child had come back by this time. Did anyone care but me? No, I was responsible for everybody. It was up to me to keep us in that house. Up to me and me alone. So I had scrubbed and cleaned, knowing he was coming at any moment. And what did Brian do? He brought a stray home to the house. Some pastor from the East Coast brings him into the house, seats him in the living room, comes in and says, he wants me to take him touring in London. Oh, you're going to leave me to face the landlord alone?

0: And he's like, you know, it's his first time to England. And I was like, okay, fine. I can do it. Mm-hmm. I am a servant of the Lord Jesus Christ. Just lay one more burden on me, I can do it all. And I walked into the kitchen that I had scrubbed spotless. And there, unwashed, was a blender used. And it was by my potential son-in-law, Michael Smith. There it was. Michael was usually a worker bee, usually understood my plight. I think now it was all because he wanted to marry my daughter. But he would help me clean. But here, he used the blender and just left it. Do you know how hard a blender is to clean? And after I've done all that work, and I am so unappreciated, and I fell down in that kitchen and said, I'm a servant of all! Just like that. So that Brian came running in. I'm a servant of all! Nobody appreciates me. Nobody loves me. And he said, we have got a pastor in the living room right now. Do you want him to hear you in the flesh? In the flesh! Is this what I get for being a servant? For doing Bible studies? For hosting prayer meetings, for homeschooling your children, for teaching Sunday school at your church? Is this where you're treating me like a servant? And I kid you not, it was just like that. So I said, you know what? I'm leaving. I'm going to take him into London. You need some time alone.
1: Oh, I'm not going to be alone. Ashley is coming.
0: That was the landlord.
1: We'll have cookies together and I'll clean up his crumbs. And he'll tell me everything that's wrong with the house.
0: And he said, you know, I'm gone. Gone. You just need to get your act together. Because you are like in big sin.
1: Oh yeah, big sinning slave, that's me.
0: So he goes into the room. He's like, sorry about my wife. And his name is Chris, takes Chris. And I'll tell you, there is a God, because Chris said, I don't know what's going on with your wife, but I think you need to love her. Thank you, Jesus. Anyway, Brian said, no, I don't. She needs to learn how to serve. It's not the problem. In the meantime, I'm like, if I'm not appreciated at this house, I'm leaving this house. So I went up and I got my little rollerboard. And I thought, you know what? I've got a credit card. I'm going to walk to Heathrow Airport because my parents will love me no matter what. And I'm going home. And I'm going to leave Brian with all the kids. And he can homeschool them. He can clean. He can meet Ashley. So I packed my rollerboard, and my little six-year-old came in and said, what you doing, Mom? And I said, I'm going home to see Grandma and Grandpa and go to Disneyland. And he said, can I go with you? I said, sure. You've always been my favorite. Come. So we put our coats on. We got dressed. I kid you not, this is an absolutely 100% true story, and it is humiliating, but nevertheless, I grab my little rollerboard, and we are walking down the A316 in London. If you don't know it, it's a major street in London. We're walking on the pavement, because that's what they call the sidewalk, and we're walking down, and he says, so what flight are we going to take, Mom? And I'm like, I'm not sure. We're about a mile from my house by this time. And I realized I don't have a passport. My passport's at home, along with Braden's. And it was at that moment, with a rollerboard and a

0: 6-year-old walking to Heathrow, I thought, who am I? And what in the world am I doing? And what got me here? A blender? And I thought, okay, maybe I got a little worked up. So there was a store right there, and I had my credit card, so I went in and I bought a blender for my son-in-law so he wouldn't use mine. And then I went back to the house. About this time, Brian came in, and he's like, hi. I said, hi. How are you? Fine. How are you? Fine. Has the landlord been here yet? No. No, he hasn't. I'm going to leave that to you. And he says, I'm sorry. I said, good. Good, good. That's really good. He goes, Chris's wife had a brain tumor. I said, okay. It was non-cancerous. Okay. Yeah. Like, if your wife has a brain tumor, you really appreciate her. Okay. Yeah, and Chris kind of told me I need to appreciate you before you get a brain tumor. I was like, that would be nice. And then we looked at each other, and he said, I'm kind of an idiot. And I said, so am I. Let's just have an idiot's laugh. And we laughed ourselves silly. We sat down on the floor, and we laughed, and we laughed, and we laughed. And then I left again so he could meet with the landlord. But, you know, we can get so worked up over the stupidest things. And you notice when you get worked up, the first thing that you feel is isolated. You feel so all alone. You feel so misunderstood. Is there anybody who understands how hard it is to be me? All the pressures I've had. Oh, they think being Chuck Smith's daughter is just the best thing ever. They don't know how many weird guys ask you to marry them. You know, we get these ideas like nobody knows, and we feel so alone. We feel like we're missing out while everybody else gets to eat Ranger cookies, go touring in London. And we feel like we're loaded down with all the management. Let me tell you one other thing about this story. So Chris, the visiting pastor, he stayed about 2 days. Then he left to go visit the Sylvesters, Dave and Nancy in York, England. Nancy's one of my dearest, closest friends in the whole wide world. I called Nancy and I said, look, he might have been a little traumatized at my house. Will you kind of assure him that we're normal and, you know, we just go through spiritual warfare? She goes, absolutely, I got your back. I got your back. He walked in the door and she said, you were with the Brodersons? And he's like, yeah. She said, he got this look like deer in the headlights. And I said to him, how was Cheryl? And he's like, why? She said, well, you know, there's rumors. She said, it was like you could see the perspiration break on his brow. I'm like, Nancy, you're my friend. She's like, then I said to him, do you think Christians can be demon possessed? I'm like, Nancy! She goes, oh, Cheryl, it was so funny. It was so funny. And I was like, that is not funny at all. But anyway, I wasn't about to get worked up again because who knows what she would say then. But, you know, we feel loaded down with management. If we don't do it, it will not get done. Ever feel that? Come on, you're a woman. Will you say, yes, I have? Yes. Thank you. Now we're honest. We feel like the workload is overwhelming. Ever feel like the workload is overwhelming?
1: Yes.
0: Because it is. We feel that we cannot do the things we really want to do because we have to do everybody else's work. Yes. Thank you. And we are so distracted with serving because no one else cares enough about what needs to be done. And, you know, honestly, nobody can do it as well as we can. Nobody does it to our standards and our specifications. And if we don't do it, it simply won't be done right. Have you seen those people when they tie the bows? Their bow goes crooked. We know you go under, so your bow goes straight, you know?

If we don't do it, if we don't tie those little shoes on the way to school, they're going to have crooked bows. And then what will the children say? We become then anxious, worried, and we are, here it is, honestly, overbearing. We're overbearing. We become demanding. We are fretting over many things. Do you know what the word worried means, actually, in the Hebrew? It means to chew yourself up. Isn't that a great word? To chew, you ever feel, you know, where you're like, your stomach is chewing itself up because of all the worry. We are then self-righteous, right? We are right and others are wrong, indolent, misguided, unaware, or simply uncaring. Ever feel that way? Yes. I just want to say, I appreciate every single one of you honest women in this room. Keeps me from full condemnation after I leave this study. Have you noticed that lately everything is about causes? You go to Facebook, you go to Instagram, you go to Twitter, everything's about this cause. What cause are you for? What cause? You know, are you for the cause of this, the cause of that? And almost every cause out there is a good cause. There's so many good causes. But you can't be for every cause. And people love to promote their causes. And I'm talking Christians. Promote their causes on Facebook, on X Twitter, and on Instagram. I call it X Twitter because I don't know what it's going by now. They post, they write their opinion, and they do short guilt-inducing quips. You know, if you really care, if you really had a heart, I can't believe everyone's not crying over this. They post on causes, not scripture or not spiritual encouragement. What they're saying does not lead you to Jesus. It leads you to anxiety. What are you doing about this? What are you doing? And there is an inherent danger in causes, because they make you feel as if you're doing something righteous when you're actually not. They can get you so worked up, they can isolate you, and they are easily corrupted. As C.S. Lewis said, for the cause of peace, men fight. For the sake of love, people hate. For the sake of preserving life, people kill. For the sake of conservation, people destroy. For the sake of freedom, people enslave. Isn't that true? Every cause that we can possibly have that is not the cause of Jesus Christ will corrupt. It will all corrupt us. It will take over our mind. It will take over our priority. You know, I wish America was moral. But if I make that my cause, I will lose sight of Jesus Christ. I have got, I just feel like all eyes on Jesus, all eyes on Jesus, all eyes on Jesus. This brings us to the house of two sisters. And we know these sisters very, very well, don't we? Why? Because they live inside of us, both of them at the same time. We are schizophrenic. We are both Martha and Mary, and sometimes at the same time.

0: But we're all really majority Martha. We just are. It's our makeup. It's who we are. It's what we're like. So at this certain house, in this certain village, could be Bethany, which is interesting because it means house of poverty. But in the Hebrew, the word Beth always means house of. Bethsaida, house of fish, place where I wouldn't go. Bethlehem, house of bread, place I'd be hanging out at. And it says that this story is really about Martha. She's that certain woman, right? And she welcomed Jesus into her house. She's the initiator. She's the one who asked Jesus in. And this word welcome implies this hospitality. She wanted Jesus in the house. Martha wants Jesus in the house. Martha wants Jesus. I just want to say, there was never a time I didn't want Jesus in the house, even though there's a blender. Martha wants Jesus in the house. Now, we're told that Martha had a sister, Mary, as if it's incidental. Oh, yeah, and Martha had a sister. And this sister also sat at Jesus' feet. Again, you've got this in your work this week, also implies that Martha was there. That the two of them were sitting together in the position of disciples at a rabbi's feet, listening, gleaning to Jesus. However, we're told that Martha got distracted. I acted it out like I never act anything out. You guys know that. It's just who I am, and I wish I wasn't. My mother-in-law always calls me up and says, I wish I was gregarious. And I say, Carol, I wish I was calm. But, you know, she's at the feet of Jesus. Yeah, that's what it is to be distracted, right? One time I was in Washington, D.C. with Brian, and we were sitting at this table, and I heard a little bit of the conversation behind me. It was about Hillary Clinton, and they worked for her. Brian said, Cheryl, you're 2 feet away from our table. It's like, I didn't even realize what he was doing. I was like, oh, she did what? And she, oh. She was distracted. You know what it's like to be distracted, right? You're doing something and then, you know, my mother was the queen of distraction, wasn't she, Kathy? She sat on the very back row so she could keep charge of the whole church. You remember, Donna? And we used to say that she did this with her neck and she could be so easily distracted. Because she would feel that responsibility for the whole church. She said that's kind of the downfall of every pastor's wife. They feel responsible for every person that goes to this church. The pastor's wife is the one who takes it personally, everything.
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0: where Michael David is coming up in just a little bit. He'll be welcoming Kevin Bruce from Man Up Ministry. 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
7: Hello and welcome to the Impact Program. I'm Michael David, and my guest today is Kevin Bruce. He is from Calvary Chapel Oceanside and their Man Up Ministry. Kevin, thanks for being on the Impact Program today.
8: Thank you, Michael, so much for having me. It's such an honor to be here.
7: Now, how long have you been with the men's ministry and prayer at Calvary Chapel Oceanside?
8: It's been about 7 years. I just had my seventh year at Calvary Oceanside overseeing men. Prayer, I was overseeing for about 7 years and just recently handed that off to our worship pastor. So Pastor Johnny's actually overseeing worship now, but I got to celebrate a 7-year sabbatical, so it was awesome. Just did that this summer.
7: Fantastic. Awesome. Now, why do you have a heart for men's ministry?
8: You know, that's a great question. I'll share this in a little bit as we dive deeper into what's going on in my life and past with my dad, but I've been so inspired by other men who experienced the call of God on their life, and not only a spiritual call to ministry, but a call to manhood, a call to walk with their Lord and Savior in their family, to care for them, to shepherd them, to steward what God's entrusted to them. And godly men have made an impact on my life and the call that the Lord has for me. And so I truly desire to share that with others.
7: Fantastic. Now, was your father a consistent presence in your family growing up?
8: You know, I wasn't quite sure how to share about my dad, because I knew the topic was going to come up. And I would say that my dad did the best he could with what he was given. My dad had a pretty horrific childhood himself. So many people grow up with fathers who experience difficulty that were handed to them. And so I was handed something from my dad that I think had already been kind of handed to him. And he didn't have his dad in his life. And so as I reflect on what I experienced growing up with a dad who didn't really have a father, I want to show as much grace and understanding as I can with him. My dad was present through most of our life, and kind of later in life, he faltered quite a bit, and that had an impact on me. When I was in high school, I felt as though I was kind of raising myself with my mom, of course, in the picture. And that's when I really learned how to reach out to other godly men and mentors, and the Lord provided kind of a network of men in my life to help me and to encourage me in my walk with Christ. Because if I didn't have those other guys who stepped in that season, I don't know where I'd be today.
7: Now, how does it affect children when in a family when the father abandons them?
8: It's detrimental. You know, God has established the order of the family to where men are called to lead, men are called to be present, men are called to shepherd, men are called to reflect the heart of our Heavenly Father. And so when they're absent either from the beginning or they're absent later on in life,

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0: there's such an impact. I mean, studies show statistics show that these types of things truly happen in a family where the breakdown of the unit and family just isn't really experiencing what God intended. And so it's really tragic when this happens.
1: Now, when men become husbands and they become fathers, how does their role change, and what sort of impact can they have?
0: This is an awesome question, Mike. Men are called to be the priests and the providers and the protectors of the home. And we see this so clearly all throughout Scripture in the Genesis mandate, when God called Adam to lead his family, when God called Adam to steward the ground that was provided for them. He called him to love his wife and be a model of what Christ and the church would ultimately be. And with husbands and fathers in the home, first of all, husbands have the opportunity to represent who Christ the bridegroom is. We get to show an onlooking world who Christ is. And when the world looks at marriage, they should see a biblical model. They should see what God originally intended and what a high calling and steward that husbands have to represent Christ to the world in the way they are husbands in the marriage. And then fathers have the exact same opportunity to represent God the Father. I mean, if you think about it, I read an article one time that was called Fatherhood at the Center of the Universe. And when I read that, I thought, that just doesn't seem to make sense. I don't know how I think about this. But then as I read what they were having to say was that God is the creator of all things, and he's chosen out of all the ways that he could reveal himself to his creation, he's chosen to do it as a father. And so fathers have the opportunity to impact their family and to represent Father God to their children. And a lot of times people come away with their picture of who God is based on how they encounter and experience their earthly father.
1: And I imagine that's probably one of the reasons why it's so important for the men of the church to spiritually be the leader in their homes.
0: Absolutely. You know, passivity is a manslayer in not only marriage, but in family. And when men are not walking as the spiritual leaders of the homes, the enemy is certainly there to take over. We see from the very beginning when Adam was meant to lead Eve in the garden and shepherd her and guard her and protect her from lies and make sure that the mission that God had set forth for them was walked in. Passivity was the breach point where the enemy got a foothold. And it's still the breach point thousands of years later today.
1: Now, why do you believe that if we can win the men, we can win the family?
0: Well, because quite frankly, when the father's doing what he's supposed to do, or when the man of the home is doing what he's supposed to do, there's such a tendency for the reflection of Christ to be seen in the home. A lot of time we get the picture of men who are leading as being overbearing or authoritarian, and that they're just calling the shots and whatever the guy says goes. But the picture of biblical manhood that we get in Scripture is one of sacrificial responsibility. It's one of joy. It's one of fruitfulness. It's Christ-likeness. And so that's an example that the children will want to follow, that the wife in the home will desire to come under that leadership because she's being ministered to and nurtured in the way that Christ is calling her to be ministered to. And it's so powerful.
1: Now, what is the Man Up ministry you're leading?
0: Yeah, this is our ministry that we have at Calvary Chapel Oceanside. And it's a ministry to men. It's a ministry of small groups. And it's basically more than just getting guys around a table and talking about men's issues. And it's more than just getting in what we would consider to be a verse-by-verse study, as important and as powerful that is. But we take the Word of God and we put it through a men's lens, and we seek to minister to men through all the issues that men have, whether it's leadership, whether it's how to minister as a father effectively in the home, and even the struggles that guys have, whether they're identity issues or sexual integrity and that sort of thing. And so we have a ministry to guys. There's roughly 300 guys that come out for our men's ministry. We have 20 group leaders, and we make sure we get into small groups and accountability. And of course, what would a men's ministry be if it didn't have good food? And so we make sure and have food and worship and fellowship, everything that we can give to guys in a 2-hour period of time. And guys really enjoy coming out and being ministered to. And when we break for the summer, a lot of them are asking, when are we starting up again?
1: Now, how would you define biblical manhood in our generation?
0: So I like to think in bullet points, because there's amazing paragraph descriptions of this. And I'm just going to give it to you the way that we've kind of broken it down, that we have it Man Up. And that's priest, provider, protector. Now, it's certainly more than that, and we can

0: unpack all of that. But that speaks to the way that we're called to spiritually lead as priests, the way that we're called to physically provide, and the way that we're called to be there as a defender and a protector for our family. We're supposed to guard from the spiritual forces of darkness that are coming against our culture and coming against those that live in our household. I also want to borrow from my brothers at Better Man Ministry that have really nailed this definition with Chris Harper and the guys there. They call it like this: the joyful pursuit of sacrificial accountability. And there's a lot to unpack there, but it really ties back to the Genesis mandate of what God originally designed for Adam and how he's meant to lead and how he's meant to cultivate and how he's meant to protect and all the things that God spoke into existence back in Genesis that man is called to even before the fall. There was so many good things that God ordained, such as masculinity and gender and marriage and all of those things. And so when we pull back into what God originally laid out, we see God's laid it all out and we just need to follow his blueprints.
1: Now, why should men pursue accountability?
0: Because if we don't have accountability, we're going to be a law unto ourselves, as scripture says, right? We see in the book of Judges where every man did what was right in his own eyes. If we can justify what we're doing that is against God's word, but we see someone else who's doing worse than us, we're always going to grade ourselves on someone else's standard. But when we have accountability, this is how God uses the word of God and the people of God to sharpen us and to make sure that we're not giving ourselves too much leniency when we need to take the cross, right? When we need to take the more difficult path, the more difficult road. We need to see sin crucified in our life. And when we have brothers surrounding us, they're able to speak into our lives and go against our blind spots that we so often miss and we don't have.
1: Now, I notice you also have the Man Up Creed. Can you tell us a little bit about that? Like, why should men aspire to be men of valor, men of honor, men of integrity?
0: Yeah, great question. So when we started going through the books of Nehemiah, Ezra, and Haggai, this is all about basically getting a burden from God and getting ready to rebuild something that needs to be rebuilt. And men have issues in their lives, perhaps difficulty, struggles, choices that they've made. There's ruins everywhere. And we love leaning on the story of Nehemiah because Nehemiah was a leader and he sought to rally guys to a cause and to a purpose. And so I asked the Men Up leaders after we finished that study, what did you learn from this study and what spoke to you the most and what would you like to see as a part of ministry to men? And so all the guys shared different aspects of what touched them and what ministered to them. And that ultimately became the creed that we have. And so one of those aspects of the creed is being men of honor, men of valor, men of integrity. You know, we hear that, and I believe most and all men desire to be those types of men. Nobody wakes up in the morning and says, I want to be a man without integrity and a man who dishonors everybody. You guys don't think that way. But sometimes if we don't have a clear path to follow, if there's clarity that is lacking, if the mission that God has for us isn't laid out in front of us, we simply won't know what it is. And so I believe that men are hungry and desirous to walk in these things. And we can show the culture that we're not necessarily the stereotypical man that is portrayed so much of the time in our world today. And I think even when we talk to ladies about men's ministry and things that we're doing at Man Up, they're just as excited about as the men are because they want to see it happen. A lot of times women will sign up their men simply because they want them to go and be a part of it. In fact, one of the questions that we ask guys when they register for our studies is, did you sign up or did your wife sign you up? Because we want to know where they're coming from. And ultimately, we want guys to want to be there for the right reasons. But the ladies are just as hungry to see the men take charge and to own the mantle of leadership that they're called to.
1: Now, if people want more information about the Man Up Ministry, how can they get more information about you?
0: Yeah, great question. So you can go on Calvary Chapel Oceanside's main website. The website is www.calvaryoceanside.org/manup. And that is a landing page where you can learn all about Man Up Ministry and what we have going on there, different events, and even read the creed and check out a song that someone wrote for our men's group. It's pretty awesome.
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4: And it is my pleasure, and that's an understatement, to welcome Mr. Barry McGuire to the K-Wave Community Connection studio. I am just so honored to have you here. But you are the founder and president of IgnitedAmerica.com. But most people do know you as the third generation president of McGuire's Car Wax, which, of course, is the top-selling car wax in America and all over the world. And I was getting ready to come to the studio this morning. I opened my trunk and there was McGuire's products in my trunk. 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
4: And you've chaired many ministry boards, Home Church, Vanguard University, David Wilkerson's World Challenge Board, which I believe you still chair.
5: Yeah, I do.
4: Well, you're a busy man.
5: We were best friends with David Gwynne Wilkerson for 40 years.
4: Wow.
5: You know, God moved him from New York City to Irvine in 1969. He moved him to Irvine. It wasn't even an incorporated city. And God said, go to Irvine. And he moved in two blocks from us.
4: And that's how your relationship started.
5: We actually met him at Santa Ana First Assembly. But, yeah, that started a 40-year relationship, and we were all over the world, and we've ministered, Karen and I. They don't see us as that, but we've ministered to the dregs of society all over the world, and the sewers of Romania and whatever, and we know what lostness looks like.
4: Yes.
5: And we also know that by the grace of God, we would be right there as well.
4: Yeah.
5: So the broken are broken, and we need to fix them. How can we stay quiet?
4: Yeah, well, and even, attest that even people who on the outside appear successful can be broken as well. And you're
5: more so
4: certainly a leader in amongst
5: absolutely.
4: Your,
5: leadership so true.
4: Leaders.
5: We have to talk about how the people that look well and are lauded and are generous and kind or whatever, not Christian, they're the hardest to reach.
4: Yeah.
5: Because they think their goodness will get them into heaven.
4: Yeah.
5: As opposed to those that are hurting and angry and shouting and bad language. They're hurting the most. And folks, they're not necessarily evil. They're just lost.
4: Yeah. Yeah,
5: you're looking through God's eyes, and He just weeps for them, and we're His hand extended, and we find out when we reach out to them, they respond the fastest.
4: Yes,
5: they
4: yes.
5: do. They're hungry. They want to be loved.
4: They do, and well, we all do. And I think that it is this is the impetus behind you launching this Ignite America. So tell us about this, because really, It's Christians and non-Christians who I think need something like this to pull us all together as Americans, as Christians. But we're a God-loving country, one nation under God is how this country was founded. And so tell us about Ignite America.
5: Well, it's so true. We're lost as a country right now. I mean, we all know that. Yeah. Why are we lost? It's the church is the problem. The world's not the problem. They're lost. And they're going to stay lost unless we tell them that God loves them, but nobody's doing that anymore. When's the last time you heard a pastor say, my job is to equip you for ministry and send you out? How are they going to know unless somebody goes to them, and who's going to do that unless they're sent? We're not sending.
4: Yeah.
5: So Ignite is filling that void as best we can. We're one little ministry, but we got thousands of people all over the United States working with us and having the most fun parts of their life. Yes, folks, the most fun parts of every day being the sharing of their faith. And it ignites your life. It just does. And so if we do that, because every time we do that, that's another person that will get 10 more, we'll get 10 more. There's this, it's the ultimate multi-level marketing program.
4: Yes. Well, in a way, and the book is simple. It's not, it's not voluminous. I mean, it's an easy read that people can incorporate into their daily lives.
5: Yeah, the book is just a testimony to the scriptures, primarily a book of scriptures. But folks, you don't have to train. You can forget all the stuff about having to train and memorize, and you don't have enough information and all that stuff. He just said, go and love on people. Jesus said, they'll know you're my disciple by your love, not by your Bible knowledge.
4: You and your wife, Karen, have been doing this a long time.

0: time. How do you typically engage with, let's just say you're, you know, you're going about your daily life and you come across someone. How do you start? How do you work the magic?
1: That's the best question you could ask. And of course, every day we know we're going to talk, everybody we talk to today, we're going to move closer to Jesus. Not one person a day. Everybody.
0: The operator, which is what the book is about. Yes. But then
1: you just move everybody. So you just, and you look immediately. See, when you do this, you're in full-time ministry.
0: Yeah.
1: But before I say what I'm going to say, we're real people. I'm a car guy. I love cars.
0: Yeah.
1: I love waxing cars, you know, and we built a business global. Well, at the same time we started sharing our faith, we launched our business into retail. And we use it as our pulpit, yes. Not as our God or as our business, but as our pulpit. So all that. But here's how to, you just love on people. We just followed what he said, love on people. See, folks, you can love on anybody, particularly those that don't look like us.
0: Yeah.
1: Green hair. Why did you pick green? Why not? I mean, it's charming on you. But
0: that's
1: why did
0: a
1: you,
0: good way to do it.
1: You know,
0: like
1: they have weird things. And the tattoo, I'm just transfixed by your tattoo. I know there's a story. You can love on anybody.
0: Yeah, there's a story behind everything, isn't there?
1: You just love on people. It's easy. Folks don't have a script. The second time you say the same thing, it's a script. It's a sales pitch. Forget that.
0: Yeah.
1: And just love on people.
0: Yeah.
1: But in the process of loving, there's all you need to do. Let them know you're a Christian in some non-offensive way by saying something like, when they're talking, you say, oh, that must put a smile on God's face, or that must break God's heart, or boy, God really saved your bacon or that one, right?
0: Yeah.
1: You say it fun, it doesn't offend them, but then they know you're a Christian. You know what happens? This, every conversation for 50 years, folks, has happened to us. Within 5 minutes, they will relax. It's the Holy Spirit's orchestrating it.
0: Yeah.
1: They'll know it's genuine. They will relax. And they'll often tell you things they won't tell their best friend. And they'll open up and they'll give you maybe a question or just a comment. And that's when the fun begins, because you can't prepare for that. You have these conversations all day long. There's no way to prepare.
0: Yeah.
1: But if you don't have the words, here's the best part, folks, and it's a promise happens every time. Luke 12:12 says the Holy Spirit will give you the words to say when you need them, and he always does.
0: Yep.
1: And then you see that's the person on the other side of you changing right in front of your eyes. And folks, if you haven't done this, this is what happens. You know, you're at that moment. How else can you know? Right at that moment, you're where God wants you to be. He's put you right there. He's put you with this person you've never seen before, never see again in the line at Starbucks or wherever. He's given you the words to say. The person's changing in front of you. Folks, that's intimacy with God.
0: Yeah.
1: And that'll ignite your life. And you walk away and say, God, I just pedaled car wax. I just know a guy pedals car wax. And you just gave me that privilege of moving that person closer to you.
0: It is interesting if you're a Christian, is to listen to God nudging you. You mentioned that earlier. It's like you feel that little nudge.
1: Oh,
0: like
1: a nudge.
0: Like,
1: a nudge.
0: Hey, just say hello to this person or give them a smile.
1: Yeah.
0: And just see where it goes.
1: It's hard. It's so easy. Satan puts fear in our minds. Like 75%, 80% of all Christians are living with fear in their lives.
0: Yeah.
1: If you have fear in your life, you're telling God, I don't trust you. When he stops you, he's laughing. Don't let him do that. You follow the nudge. When that Holy Spirit nudge, it is the nudge. When you follow his nudge, and actually, you know, you're with a secular person, and they're pouring out their hearts. It happens all the time to all of us. And they're wringing their hands. And you want to say, Bob, can I pray for you? But then, oh, he'll think I'm a fanatic or whatever. You see somebody hurting. Oh, I don't have enough time. Or whatever, you know.
0: Sure.
1: Bob just found he has cancer. I should call Bob, but I don't know. We got all these excuses.
0: Yeah,
1: when
0: it's
1: you
0: like,
1: follow
0: what
1: the
0: do I
1: nudge,
0: say? Yeah.
1: You're like, I love this. When you follow the nudge, you live in the fog.
0: Mm.
1: Folks, when you fall in the nudge, you live in the fog. You know what the nudge is. Now I'll tell you what the fog is. It's the favor of God.
0: Yeah.
1: It's the favor of God. It really is explained in Romans 8:28, scripture we all know, but we literally appreciate. But God actually promises you, as you're listening to us right now.
0: Yeah.
1: God says, I will make everything in your life from this moment forward. I'll make everything in your life work together for good. What? Yeah, but there's two provisos. Read that whole scripture. Go to read Romans 8:28 again with understanding. When you love me and love your neighbor as yourself, it's the same thing. When he said, what's the greatest commandment? It's the very same thing, except now he says, when you love me and you live according to my purpose, his purpose is to seek and save the lost. So when you live every day to seek and save the lost, we say move everybody every day closer to Jesus, love on people. You're living in the promise of Romans 8:28. So you know, even when bad stuff happens, God will make it turn to good.

0: God's not going to let you.
1: That's freedom.
0: Yeah. God's not going to let you down, whether which side of the conversation you're on. And
1: absolutely.
0: And, you know, sometimes I think we make assumptions about people, too. That maybe.
1: Oh, yes. Oh, yes.
0: Maybe if you just give them the opportunity to, you know, we get so self-focused, right?
1: Big point. Big point. Don't judge people by how they look at all.
0: Yeah.
1: And you walk away and say, it's impossible. I can't understand how that person just resonates. Usually the people that look the most troubled or most unlike us respond the fastest.
0: That's right.
1: It's just amazing because in the end, we're all the same.
0: Yeah.
1: And we're all searching. We all need love. And imagine having that and never knowing God loves you, not knowing where, and somebody comes up and says, do you know God loves you? They'll reject it. They'll say, no, he can't love me. Well, you don't know what all I've done. It doesn't matter.
0: Yeah.
1: You can't escape. You can't leave. You can't separate yourself from God's love. And that one message, they're not going to argue with you. They can't get mad at you. You always said they're going to get mad at me. We've never been attacked. We've never offended anybody because we tell them, do you know God loves you? That's overwhelming truth that just neutralizes all the anger and they just are listening.
0: It really is. It really is a special gift, I think, to be able to express
1: it is.
0: God's love to somebody.
1: It's
0: a
1: privilege. At the end of every conversation, we have these Seeking God cards now.
0: Let's see.
1: Card. And folks, you can get these free of charge from our website, igniteamerica.com. We'll send you a package free of charge.
0: And it has a QR code. People can scan.
1: This will take them from zero knowledge to the sinner's prayer. And so at the end of every one of those five-minute conversations, it sounds like you'd like to know more about God. They'll always say yes. And then you say, guess what? I have a website for you.
0: Check it out when you've got time.
1: You're going to love it. And sometimes they'll take the card. They almost be in tears. Say, I can get all that information off this card? Yeah. And folks, if those of you right now, God, that don't know the Lord, this is not an accident. You're listening to us right now. Write down seekinggod.org. Yeah, all your questions are answered on this website. Everything's there for you.
0: So tell us the website again. Okay. So we've got Ignite.
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1: 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This is just pure ministry. 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
1: .org. That's right. 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
3: 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And is God finished with Israel? 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That's coming up in just a moment.
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1: A lot believe that God's done with Israel and the church has replaced Israel. You don't come up with that conclusion if you read your Bible. 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
1: Well, the biggest event of the Bible is the second coming of Christ. It's by far the biggest event. It's the most talked about event. And it is so exciting to anticipate that day because it was why Jesus came and suffered and died so that he could come and rule and reign with his church, with his saints. You see, if he didn't make the way, it would be a very small party. It would be a party of one. Jesus would be the only one at that party if he didn't give his life for us. And so this delay, we call it delay of game, because we're in football season and that's always in my head, watching highlights. If you have a delay of game, well, God intentionally delayed the game. And we're going to see that tonight in the scriptures. And see that this is all a part of God's plan, that he is not having any afterthoughts. He is fully on track and fully on course for his return. And the world is going exactly the way it was foretold to go. And you're going to see that here tonight. And what we're going to do is we're going to look at these four words, but we're going to get acquainted with the Old Testament and the New Testament and what Jesus said about his second coming, what God the Father said about his second coming. And yes, God, the Holy Spirit. And then we're going to look at how important it is, his second coming for the church, briefly, because we're going to have a lot to say about that in coming weeks. And then we're going to see how important it is for the nations and that it's prophesied that Jesus will come again for the nations as well as for Israel, which has the most prophecies of all. I mean, Jesus coming and ruling and reigning in Israel, brothers and sisters, I know people in the church struggle with that concept. Like, a lot believe that God's done with Israel and that the church has replaced Israel. You don't come up with that conclusion if you read your Bible. You only come up with that conclusion if somebody tells you that crazy idea and you've never bothered to read your Bible or believe it for what it says. And so it's one of the most prophesied events. And so let's jump in to our verse. We're going to just read two verses here because they go together, and I would love to teach them in one setting, but that's not happening. You know, when I hit 75 slides, you go, no, we're not going to. So verse 7 says, "Behold, he is coming with clouds, and every eye will see him, even they who pierced him. And all the tribes of the earth will mourn because of him." Even so, amen. And we talked about amen last week. That's a good thing. That's a yes, so be it, Lord. Hot dog, do it, Lord. Yeehaw, giddy up, let's get on this. I mean, you got to remember, John, here I am, I'm stopping halfway through. Let's read verse 8, because I'll never get to it if I start talking. "I am the Alpha and the Omega, the beginning and the end, says the Lord, who is and who was and who is to come, the Almighty." And we'll talk about that in the future. But basically, that's Jesus saying, I can keep my promise because I'm all-powerful, I'm unstoppable, and I do not lie. And he just declares himself to be absolute God because I'm coming back for you, and you better believe I am. And I love that assurance. And that's what this book is about, really assuring the church and the world, because all the nations need to know it. Even though they won't believe it, they are left without excuse because they've had the Bible for the last 2,000 years in the Gentile hands. The Jews have had it's begun. The Bible was being written for, you know, 1,500 years, and it has been finished all that time, and here we are holding it today. This generation is left without excuse. The Word of God is infallible. It's proven, and it's so sure. And what it assures us of is the reign of Jesus Christ. That's what it's all about. Yes. That is the main subject of the Bible, If Jesus is the main subject,

And the main subject of Jesus' life is his reign and his second coming. My goodness, we have an exciting thing ahead of here for us. And so John is thrilled. He is excited. I can just see him. I want to remind you that John has been exiled. He's been persecuted. And he says that he is a fellow brother and prisoner of Christ and persecuted for the faith. And here he is. He has seen every one of his friends martyred. The first martyr was his Lord Jesus. And he was the only witness of the apostles that stood there and watched Jesus be martyred. All the others fled. They ran away. They knew it happened. They had no doubt it happened, but they didn't see it like John did. And John is the last remaining witness, and he has seen nothing but death and loss. And yet, because of the resurrection of Jesus Christ, he is still holding on to the truth 60 years later. You better believe he believes it. And so when he is seeing this revelation and his eyes are open to the heavenly scene and he's been taken forward in time and he has seen the end of this age, the church age, and into the tribulation, he's seen that ending, he is elated with what God is doing because he's seen Satan and what Satan can do. He's seen the persecution against the church. He's seen his friends martyred. They tried to martyr him and were unable to. And in the midst of all this, he still knows and believes because he's seen the resurrected Lord. So now when he sees what's coming, oh, it's time to jump out of your skin. This is like the underdog when the underdog wins the game and you're rooting for the underdog, but you thought it was just such a long shot. Yeah, this is the most extreme underdog situation because you're looking at a 2,000-year absence and suddenly, behold, he is coming with the clouds. Every eye will see him, even they who pierced him. Wow, John is just absolutely captivated. At this moment, he can't even contain himself because he's giving away what he's about to write. This is the book. This is what it's about. We're going to get to chapter 19, and we're talking about the finish line. This is what he's writing about. This is the purpose and the focus of this book. And so how exciting for us to see, behold, he is coming. He is coming. And oh, I can't wait. I can't wait. So we've talked about behold. There it is. He is coming. See how fast we're moving through the text? He is coming. He is coming. Matthew 11, verses 2 and 3. This is important. Remember when John the Baptist was in prison and he asked Jesus through his disciples, he sent his disciples to ask Jesus, "Are you the coming one? Are you the coming one?" Because this event that we're studying right now is what he was expecting. He was not expecting the crucifixion. That was not on the Jewish radar. That the Messiah would come and die for the nation, and not just for the nation, but for the world, was not on his radar. And so he's sitting in prison. Why? Why am I in prison? Why am I bound up? Why am I not out there with you preaching? Why am I not out there with you enjoying the kingdom? He did not realize that his people were going to reject the long-awaited prophecies. They were going to deny their king. And in so doing, they were going to go into a delay of game. And it was God's plan all along because he wanted to save the Gentiles. And we're going to see that tonight. But notice he referred to the Messiah as the coming one. That's how important this event is. It was grounded in their culture. They referred to the Messiah as the coming one, the one who was.

was to come. And I like how John words it, the one who is coming, as if he were already on his way. He's already mounted the horse. And I picture that. I picture Jesus ready, just ready to call it a day. Bring in the night so that the dawn of the next day can come. And what day is that? The millennial reign. What a great and glorious day. And so we can see here that this was important. 2/3 of all the prophecies in the Bible, think about that. 2/3 speak of some aspect of Jesus' second coming. It said, it's the main focus. It's the main subject of the Bible. That is, each time that the atonement, his first coming, his death, his resurrection, each time they are prophesied about in the Old Testament, mentioned, when they are mentioned, for every one time that they're mentioned, twice his second coming is mentioned. That's why it was easy to focus on the second coming and miss the first coming. Miss it altogether, because there was so much more on the second coming. But God did that because he knew he needed to reassure his people of the full work and the full plan. And he knew he needed to reassure us as we stand at the end of that, of the church age, and we look back and there's so much negative talk about the idea of Jesus coming back. Better odds that Santa Claus is coming to town than Jesus is coming to town. And isn't that what the world is turning the holiday into? We're kind of tired of waiting for a Messiah. We'll just celebrate Santy while we're here. And what a shame. Over 1,500 verses in the Old Testament refer to his second coming. 1,500 verses. Isn't that crazy? One out of every 25 verses in the New Testament refer to his second coming. One out of every 25 verses, Jesus is coming back. For every time the Old Testament mentions the first coming of Jesus, it mentions the second coming 8 times. 8 times. This is the main event. This is the big one. And I can't wait. We're going to see this with our own eyes, brothers and sisters. Not one of us saints are going to miss it. He's going to gather his people, and we get to see the whole thing unfold right before our eyes. We're going to worship our way through it. That's why there's so much worship in Revelation, because we're just going to be worshiping him while he just unfolds his plan. Like, yes, do it, Lord. Yes, it's about time. Lord, I'm so done. I'm ready. Do this. That's why we're going to be crying. It's just, man, talk about dramatic effect, you know? The suspenseful pause. Man, that's taking it to a whole nother level, isn't it? In the Gospels, Jesus speaks of his second coming 21 times, and over 50 times in the New Testament, we are told to be ready for his return. We're to be ready for his return. So Lord, do it. Prepare our hearts, even as we go through this book. Yet the world will be in denial and unprepared for Jesus' return. Isn't that crazy? You know, when I think about what God did, the amazing thing that he did in Egypt, how incredible. The plagues of Egypt, the greatest nation on earth, he unravels in a short period of time, brings them to their knees so that they beg the slaves to leave, and they give them all their wealth while they go. What? And Israel witnessed that. And they got out in the desert, and because of unbelief, they all died except for 2. Joshua and Caleb were the only 2 to step foot in the promised land in believing God at his word. Even after seeing the Red Sea part, even after seeing Mount Sinai and the 10 commandments delivered, and seeing the deliverance through manna and the water from the rock and the cloud by day and the pillar of fire by night, all these signs and wonders were of no effect on that generation. They died in unbelief, their bodies scattered across the desert. Have you ever thought about that? And you wonder, how can people not believe today? Because the same test is given to every soul. And it's the test of faith.

faith. And it's the test of perseverance and staying the course and trusting in the promises of God, no matter how bleak it looks. You always remember, well, it's God. It's never too late. 3 days in a grave isn't too late. Who knew? 3 days in the grave isn't too late. And yet the world and the entire generation will be unprepared. There will be a remnant that will be raptured. Small event compared to the second coming. So much talk about the rapture and debate on that these days, you guys. It's going to happen. It's going to happen. I'm not going to argue when he comes for me. I can't think of one problem that the rapture won't fix for me. It's just all going to be, all the problems. I won't worry about that now. I've been hoping for it every time there was a test. Every time I knew I was going to have had to pull an all-nighter at work. Lord, you could come back now. That'd be good. Let's do that before that 24-hour shift. Yes. But here the world will be in denial and having no faith at all. And that's the warning. Well, how do we know this? 2 Peter 3, verse 3. Knowing this first, that scoffers will come in the last days, walking according to their own lusts. Can't stand to say no to themselves. Can't stand to say no to themselves, their own lusts. Childish behavior. Because of their own lust, they'll deny the second coming of Christ, saying, where is the promise of his coming? Ha! For since the fathers fell asleep, all things continue as they were from the beginning of creation. Uniformitarianism. It's always the same. The sun comes up in the morning, goes down in the evening. The sun comes up in the morning, goes down in the evening. And everybody just lives their life. You're born and then you die. And there's a dash between. Born, dash, die. There it is. It's always the same. Why are you believing in some big cosmic event that's going to change the world forever? And they scoff at it. For this they willfully forget. In their ignorance, history repeats itself. Isn't that true? That by the word of God, the heavens were of old. He's the creator. He created everything. I don't think he's going to have a hard time wrapping it up. It's harder to create it than to kill it. We can kill it. I think the miracle is that we haven't killed it. And the beauty of Revelation is it says we won't. We're not going to. God's going to stop us before we do. So you don't have to worry about a nuclear winter. Sure, we could die by a nuclear bomb. That'd be actually a great way to go. I mean, much easier than all the other ways in the hospital. Those slow deaths. It's way easier to go in a flash. But that's not the way the world's going to go, is it? That's not what the good book says. And so, forgetting God as creator and sustainer of the universe. And the second point, and the earth standing out of the water and in the water, by which the world that then existed perished, being flooded with water. They forget about the flood. Do you know how hard they work at forgetting? Evolution is based on just pure, we don't want to believe in the flood. The flood will hold us accountable. Though every evidence on this planet of the fossil record points to a flood, they would rather think of it pointing to a missing link, which, by the way, is the most ridiculous science there is. A fossil could never prove that it gave birth. You see a dead thing in the ground, first thought, I wonder what it had as a child. That's what evolution studies. Oh, that might be our great, great, great, great, great, great relative. It looks nothing like us, but it might be. You never know. Let's believe that. Let's just believe that. How do you know it had a child? Well, its pelvis is expanded. I mean, come on, give me a break. What they had for a child. That's unprovable. You know what that proves? It died, and it died fast.

0: Because anything else that dies, the sun will eat its body and its bones. There'll be nothing left. Under great pressure and a whole lot of water, you get a whole lot of fossils. That's how fossils are made. But we don't want to say flood. So, because they don't want God in their thoughts, they deny the evidence of God. In his creation, in his judgment, flooding this world, leaving this world completely ripped apart. The geological record proves catastrophe. Volcanoes, deep canyons, high mountains. It's incredibly beautiful, but have you ever thought about how that got there? That's a flood. The fountains of the deep were broken up. So on and so forth. You see, if you deny the past, it's easy to deny the future. There's the motivation. Hey, I don't even have to consider the book of Revelation if I don't consider the book of Genesis. If I call the book of Genesis metaphorical, non-historical, no science to it, then I can deny Revelation and say the same. The only problem with that idea is it won't change the events of history. It's just denial. It's just the ostrich with his head in the sand. It won't happen to me. Plunk. I'll just drink myself to a state of who cares. I'll take pills till I don't care. I'll watch TV till I forget. And that's the state of the world, and it's a sad state because there's such freedom in Christ and deliverance from any worry because he's our Father and he loves us and he's got such a good plan. You see, the promises of God concerning Jesus' second coming must be fulfilled. They must be. Every promise God ever made about Jesus' second coming, he has signed it with himself. His reputation, his holiness, his righteousness, his inability to lie, and his power to perform everything that he has promised all stands behind these promises. His second coming is that essential. And here we are. All this shit. To see these promises unfold. 2 Peter 3:9, the Lord is not slack or lazy or negligent, delinquent concerning his promise, as some count slackness, but is long-suffering toward us, patient towards us, not willing that any should perish, but that all should come to repentance. When I think of how many generations have passed since his promises were made, all these generations, who he has taken care of his saints, every single generation, he's never left one. Jesus said, I go to prepare a place for you, and if I go to prepare a place for you, I will come again and receive you to myself, that where I am, there you may be also. That is why the Apostle Paul writes in confidence, to be absent from the body is to be present with the Lord. Why? Because he promised, when I'm absent from the body, I will be present with the Lord. And that's why Jesus comes for each one of his saints in every generation. He has not been negligent, and he has cared for every single one of his.
1: 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I'm Amy, Joshua's wife, and it is our prayer that through God's Word, you would grow in the grace and the knowledge of our Lord and Savior, Jesus Christ, abounding in every good work and being conformed into the image of his love. We'd love for you to visit us at one of our worship services in Newcastle, California. If you'd like more information about our church or to access this message, it is

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1: 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Anahi of 10th Avenue North and a lot of other great music as well. What have you think of the music you hear on K-Wave? 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
4: October 10, upheld by prayer. The people of Israel have forsaken your covenant. I, even I, only am left, and they seek my life to take it away. 1 Kings chapter 19, verse 14. A certain pastor's conference once hosted a seminar that dealt with despair and depression in ministry. In a way that was either phenomenally encouraging or horribly depressing. It was the best attended seminar of the whole conference, a standing room only event. Pastors, some accompanied by their wives, were looking for hope and answers regarding what to do when facing severe discouragement in ministry. The prophet Elijah would have known how the most afflicted minister in that room was feeling. He experienced hopelessness in his own ministry. He once stood alone in front of 450 armed men, prophets of the false god Baal, who were totally opposed to him, and experienced God coming down in mighty power and vanquishing his enemies. Yet immediately after this, he received a threatening message from Queen Jezebel and ran away to the desert. He spent a dejected night in a cave, convinced he was the only one left who was zealous for God. And in this most dejected state, God met with Elijah and encouraged him, not least with the promise that I will leave 7,000 in Israel, all the knees that have not bowed to Baal. Your faith and your growth in Christlikeness are of great encouragement to your pastor. The Apostle Paul, on hearing that the young congregation in Thessalonica was still standing firm in their faith, wrote that now we live and described all the joy that we feel for your sake before our God. God's servants in all areas of ministry are not immune to discouragement. The path of Christian service is full of highs and lows. There are delightful days and disastrous days. When we're disheartened, it can seem difficult to keep going. But God uses his people to uphold pastors and ministry leaders by their faith and growth, and by their prayers. When C.H. Spurgeon showed people around the Metropolitan Tabernacle in London, he would take them downstairs to show them the boiler room. There was no boiler there. Instead, there were seats. Here, several hundred people would gather every Sunday morning to pray for Spurgeon while he preached. He knew that his ministry's effectiveness depended on those who prayed and on the God who answered their prayers. If you are in ministry, whether paid or not, and are feeling disheartened, consider this. You have impacted lives for eternity. Look back over the past couple of years, and among the difficulties, you will be able to see evidences of God's work through you. Let that encourage you. Whoever you are, how long has it been since you last wrote a note of encouragement or prayed for those serving in ministry around you? It is vitally important that you do so. Even if these leaders continue to preach and teach the same messages and minister in the exact way they always have, it will be to

0: far greater effect when we simply pray for them in faith. All of us have the responsibility, indeed, the privilege of doing so.
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Sharing life, delivering truth, giving hope, and your home for worship and the word on the weekends, K-Wave 107.9. I'm Mike Whitford. It is good to be with you today. I just want to say we need to just keep our friends in Newport Beach in prayer. And, you know, a lot of people might say, oh, they have a lot of money. Listen, everything's relative. Anytime there's some challenging things such as a natural disaster, this isn't a major one, but they're getting flooding out there. I saw it myself, and people's homes are getting flooded, and that's not good for anybody. So just if you're in Newport, just know that there's people out here praying for you. And let's just lift up people and say, hey, God, provide for their needs according to your riches and comfort hearts, because that can be frustrating. It doesn't matter where you live. Anything that happens like that, that is just not fun. So just thinking about those people out there in Newport as these leftover remnants of hurricane come in into the through the waves and all that.

0: Yeah, we just need wisdom and comfort for folks out there. So just wanted to give that shout out. But hey, in other news, we have a lot of good songs coming up here. Something from Mercy Me and Zach Williams and a few other things. So you don't want to go away. Keep it here because this is your home for Worship in the Word on the weekend. 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

is so good to be able to say it is well with our soul, right? I mean, God is the one that keeps us, so let's not forget how good he has been to us. Here's Before the Throne by Chelsea Moon.

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2: Well, that's cool, getting the word of God out there. 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I'm Mike Whitford. So glad to be with you here on this afternoon. And we have a few songs left, so don't go away. And again, I'm going to say this a few times, but all you pastors out there, whether you're part-time, planting, lead pastor, youth pastor, there's no such thing as a sub-pastor. You're pastoring people. You are doing the work of God. And I'm going to hit a few things through the course of my afternoon here. So if you keep it around, pastors, you're going to get encouraged. So keep it right here on your home for worship and the word on the weekends, K-Wave.
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And this is Mike Whitford. Hey, that was Face to Face by Matt Kearney. Doesn't he sound like the lead singer from Coldplay? I don't know if you picked up on that. And Coldplay has some cool music. I'm not here to promote secular music per se. I'm just saying there's some cultural relevance there. And Matt Kearney's a great artist. And so if you like Coldplay, then you should listen to more Matt Kearney because he brings glory to Jesus directly. Isn't that awesome? Love it. Well, as you continue to walk through this, it is Pastors Appreciation Month. And I want to speak to the youth pastors. Whether you're part-time or full-time, just know this. You are not less than a pastor. You are a pastor to students. And

0: those students. Well, Jesus said about children, let these little ones come unto me, for such is the kingdom of heaven. So when you're pastoring young people, you should take great care in what you're doing and how you teach them and molding their faith, because God is using you to build their faith in Him. So don't let your platform or your title of youth pastor be less than. No, that's a title of honor. In fact, I often said when I was a youth pastor that to be a lead pastor is to get a demotion. Jesus didn't say of such is the kingdom of heaven regarding adults. No, he said it regarding children. So let's not shoo the children away. Let's not shoo the youth away. Are youth squirrely and funny? Oh, yeah. But of such is the kingdom of heaven. So youth pastors, feel honored, be blessed, and do the work as a faithful steward. Don't think of yourself less than, and therefore give less than what God has given you to give to students. Give your best, because God has given you His children to steward their hearts and their minds and their faith. So do it well. You're appreciated, youth pastors. We love you. Keep going strong and don't give up. Well, we have Refreshing Word, speaking of pastors, with Henry Lundy coming up next. And so keep it right here on K-Wave.
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0: Hello and welcome to the Refreshing Word broadcast from Calvary Chapel Beaumont in Southern California. I'm Paul, your host. And, we teach the Bible from cover to cover, verse by verse, to equip you in your knowledge and walk with Jesus Christ. We're in the Gospel of John right now, and Apostle John writes for two main reasons: that we may know that Jesus is the Son of God and the importance of believing. So if you have your Bible handy, please turn with us to John chapter 3.
1: I count all things lost for the excellence of the knowledge of Christ Jesus, my Lord, for whom I've suffered the loss of all things and count them as rubbish, that I might gain Christ. Listen to verse 9. And be found in him, not having my own righteousness, which is from the law, but that which is through faith in Christ, the righteousness which is from God by faith. Paul is saying, hey, I'm a Pharisee of Pharisees, Hebrew of Hebrews, the stock of Benjamin. Can you imagine saying that? The stock of Benjamin. Circumcised, keeping the law, I was blameless. Then he met Jesus and he says, all things I've counted as loss, as rubbish. The King James says, as dung. It says that I might be found in him, not having my own righteousness, which is from the law, but that which is through faith in Jesus. This is so beautiful, family, that although Nicodemus isn't a believer yet, he's on his journey, but he still doesn't believe. In verse 12, it says, for if I have told you, Jesus speaking, of earthly things and you do not believe, how will you believe if I tell you of heavenly things? No one has ascended to heaven, but he who came down from heaven, that is the Son of Man who is in heaven. Nicodemus, I'm teaching you of, I've been giving you illustrations of earthly things and you don't get it. When I teach you about heavenly things, how are you going to understand that? Again, Nicodemus is having a really tough conversation. I'm sure he came to Jesus by night and said, hey, I've got Jesus all by myself. A couple of disciples are here. Jesus, we know you're a teacher. Come from God. No one can do the works unless God is with him. And then Jesus just begins this deconstruction of Nicodemus's religiosity. And Nicodemus is going, what is going on? How can these things be? But Jesus is so great. He spends more time with Nicodemus. Listen to what he says in verse 14. And as Moses lifted up the serpent in

the wilderness, even so the Son of Man must be lifted up. This is taking him back to Numbers chapter 21. Now, why is Jesus talking about the Old Testament? You see, Nicodemus would have known this story found in Numbers chapter 21. And then also a side note, we will be starting Numbers this Wednesday night. So we invite you all to come out. Numbers chapter 21, Jesus says, the Son of Man, even as Moses lifted up the serpent in the wilderness, even so the Son of Man must be lifted up. In Numbers chapter 21, verse 4, this is the story. And they, speaking of God's children, they journeyed from Mount Hor by the way of the Red Sea to go around the land of Edom. And the soul of the people became very discouraged on the way. So the people spoke against God and against Moses. That never goes really well when we do that. Listen to what the people said. They said, why have you brought us up out of Egypt to die in the wilderness? For there is no food and no water. Listen to this. And our soul loathes this worthless bread. Remember when God's people said, hey, we're hungry? God said, I got you. He sent manna from heaven. Now they're calling it worthless bread. So the Lord apologized. My bad, everybody. No. Verse 6, so the Lord sent fiery serpents among the people, and they bit the people, and many of the people of Israel died. Therefore, the people came to Moses and said, we have sinned, for we have spoken against the Lord and against you. Pray the Lord that he take away the serpents from us. So Moses prayed for the people. Listen to verse 8. Then the Lord said to Moses, make a fiery serpent and set it on a pole, and it shall be that everyone who is bitten, when he looks at it, shall live. So Moses made a bronze serpent and put it on a pole. So it was, if a serpent had bitten anyone, when he looked at the bronze serpent, he lived. Have you noticed when you go to the hospital, you will see a serpent on a pole? Have you noticed that? That comes from the Bible here. So what's happening here in this text here in with Moses? So bronze is likened to a judgment in the Bible, the place where our sins have been judged. For instance, the altar of burnt incense was overlaid with bronze. So the Lord says, make a bronze serpent, put it on a pole. So God's people were to look to the place where their sin had been judged. Then Jesus makes a line from Moses all the way to the cross, that as just as Moses lifted up the serpent, so the Son of Man must be lifted up. Do you remember that Jesus said this in John 12? We'll get there in a couple weeks. And if I am lifted up from the earth, I will draw all people to myself. You look to the place where your sin has been judged and you'll be healed. When we look to Jesus, the place where our sin has been judged was where, family? Yeah. You guys are going, I don't know. The cross. Where else would our sin be judged? The cross. So where was our sin judged, family? The cross, glory. We need to know that. We need to know that. You kind of slow on the trigger there. It might be a little warm in here. Can you kick on the fans a little bit? No, seriously, thank you. The pastor man's sweating up here. Yeah, we're giving it to you guys today. It's all, we're just burning. Anyway, back to message, right? So if you're new to following you, Jesus, that our sin was judged at the cross. That's why on the cross, Jesus became the sin bearer. And Pastor Ty taught you this last Sunday. So God the Father has poured out his wrath on his Son on the cross. So we bear our sins no more. Jesus became our sin bearer. It was judged at the cross. So as the people in Numbers look to this serpent to be healed, as we look to Jesus, look to the place where our sin was judged on the cross, then we have this new life found in Jesus. So as Jesus is talking to Nicodemus about all of these great things, and he now tells him about the soon coming cross, what's the response? The response is to believe, to have a saving faith. We're going to learn number two, that God loves you. We're going to learn that God loves you. Listen to what Jesus says in verse 15, that whoever believes in him, speaking of Jesus, should not perish, but have Jesus is the center of our lives. He's the foundation of our lives, that it's our belief. And not just, yeah, I believe Jesus exists, but this belief of

0: I'm placing my trust in him, that our belief must be more than just, okay, yeah, Jesus did some miracles. That's why Nicodemus is here. Nicodemus said in earlier in verse one, he says, we know you're from God because of the things you do, because of the works that you do. So Nicodemus doesn't have this, hey, I believe you to the point where I'm placing my saving faith in you. No, Nicodemus just believes because Jesus has done some cool stuff so far. So what we want to do is we want to say, well, what's the response to all of to this great conversation? Jesus says that God loves you. That with verse 15, it says, whoever believes in him. It's interesting that he's telling Nicodemus this. Nicodemus, you need to believe in him. Believe in me. Because this goes against what Nicodemus is currently doing. He's working his way into the kingdom. Jesus doesn't say work your way into the kingdom. Jesus says believe. Believe your way into the kingdom. Don't work your way into the kingdom, but believe your way into the kingdom. And it's something beautiful that God loves you and he loves me. And what is his promise to you and me? It's John 3:16. For God so loved the world that he gave his only begotten son, that whosoever what? Believes in him shall never perish, but have what? Everlasting life. So let's think about this. So before you call out and answer something, think about this. Does God's love save us? Let's keep thinking. Are we saved by God's love? For instance, God loves the 6 billion people in the world. Are 6 billion people in the world going to heaven?
1: No.
0: God loves all of the neighbors here in Beaumont. Are all the neighbors in Beaumont here going to heaven?
1: No.
0: God's love does not save us. What saves us? Jesus. Remember, so listen, let's walk together. So God so loved who? The world. Why doesn't it stop there? It doesn't stop there. God so loved the world that he what? He gave. Who did he give? His only begotten son, that whosoever believes in him shall not what?
1: Perish,
0: but have what? Everlasting life. So God's love does not save us. God's love gave us Jesus. Since God in his love gave us Jesus, we then must follow and receive his son Jesus. That saves you and I. God simply loving us is a beautiful thing, but it doesn't save us. God giving us Jesus and you and I believing in Jesus is what saves us. So let's keep walking together. Many people that don't even know Jesus, don't even read the Bible, they say this. Hey, well, God is love. And? What they're saying is this. God loving me is enough. It's like those of us that have kids. Hey, tell their kids, hey, I love you. And then they go do whatever they want. It's like, well, no, I love you. But just because I love you doesn't mean you can do whatever you want. The 6 billion people on the planet are all going to stand before God one day. They're going to stand before a loving, a righteous, a holy, and a just God. And if their response is, let me in the gates because you are love, that's not going to work. Family, God's love doesn't save us, but God's love in sending Jesus, and once we receive that, that's what saves us. Does that make sense, family? For God so loved the world, he did something.
2: 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We're in the Gospel of John, and throughout this Gospel account, we will continue to learn about who Jesus really is, his great love for people, why he came, what he wants us to know, and what this means for us. Okay, well, let's hear the rest of today's message.
0: He gave someone that whoever believes in his son that he has sent, who gave his life for you and I, if we believe in that, stepping in that, trusting in that, we shall not perish but have everlasting life. So there's something beautiful to God loving us by saying, here's my son, Jesus. What you and I want to do is go, yeah, Jesus, come closer. But if there's a rejection of that, there's going to be a problem.
3: That's right.
0: Listen to verse 17. For God didn't send his son into the world to condemn the world, but that the world through him might be saved. So Jesus has come into the world to save, to say

and to save, not to condemn. So if I can tell you this, family, as we are witnessing to our friends and family and coworkers, let's do it the right way. Let's keep it about Jesus and Jesus and Him alone. There's times there's this, some individuals down here on Highland Springs, I think that's 6th Avenue, holding signs, "You're going to hell." That's awesome. I've never seen a car pull over and go, "Hey, I don't want to go to hell." But someone's out there, "Hey, girl, what'd you do today?" "I was on the corner today. I had my sign up, told everybody they're going to hell." You talk to anybody? Nope. Anybody say anything to you? A few people said I was number one. Anything with this family? Why not? You're just getting it now, right? I know it's a little warm in here. Why not hold up a sign that says, "Jesus loves you and you can have a new life in Him. You can have a transformed life in Him." Hold up a sign that says, "There's hope in Jesus." People are going to drive by that sign and go, "Oh, I need some hope. I need some hope." It's crazy. In some of the races that I do, there's always this group holding up signs, you know, repent or hellfire and perish. There's like thousands of people in a race. I've never seen one person stop and say, "Hey, I want to give my life to Jesus right now." Now, some would hear this and go, "Hey, well, you're just kind of watering down it." That's just crazy. That instead of why didn't Jesus say that to Nicodemus? Why didn't Jesus say, "Hey, Nicodemus, you know what? You're going to hell." Jesus is spending what? We don't know the time frame. 15, 20, 30 minutes with Nicodemus. He's given him life. He's given him an opportunity. So be careful when you're witnessing to people. Don't just jump to the end. Let them know that Jesus is life. Jesus can transform your life. Whatever you're going through, Jesus can heal you. Jesus can set you free. He can give you hope. He can deliver you. Let's talk about that. Let's talk about the goodness and the greatness of God. Because it says clearly here, God did not send His Son into the world to condemn the world, but that the world through Him might be saved. May our witness and our evangelism match the scriptures. Now that doesn't mean in the conversation, as we wrap everything up, as we're doing some evangelism, that God does love you. However, God is not going to force you to be with Him. So if you die in your sins, you will spend all eternity away from God who loves you. So let's not do that. Let's focus in on Jesus' purpose for your life. And when you and I do that, family, we're following scripture, and you're going to have a longer audience if you just jump right to, "Hey, Jesus is going to rip your toenails off with pliers." Sometimes I'm like, what are we doing? I wonder sometimes if God is going, "Just shut up, just sit down. I got this, you're in the way." I wonder how often do we misrepresent Jesus, walking around condemning people. And you know what? We as church folk, sometimes, family, we just mess it all up. Jesus, help us to keep it about Him. We don't want people to follow Jesus the way you do. Like, who are you? You're not the barometer of all. Open up your Bible. Ooh, there's a picture. It's you. Just tell people about Jesus. And let Jesus do the work. That's simply it. We like piling all these things up. You got to stop doing this, stop doing that. Hey, here's Jesus. I'll let you guys talk and I'm gone. When Jesus does a good work, family, oh, it's just so beautiful. So beautiful. Verse 18, "He who believes in Him is not condemned, but he who does not believe is condemned already because he has not believed in the name of the only begotten Son of God. And this is the condemnation, that light has come into the world and men have loved darkness rather than light because their deeds were evil." Our last point for this morning is you condemn you. If you reject Jesus, you condemn you. He who does not believe is condemned already because he has not believed in the name of the only begotten Son of God. Then Jesus says this. This is a condemnation. He says that light has come into darkness, but it says that men have loved darkness. Now that you and I are followers of Jesus, we probably didn't recognize, but before we said yes to Jesus and followed Him, there is this spiritual battle going on. There is this going on. There is

forces of darkness that desire to keep you. And think about this. Maybe you're here this morning and you're going, get me out, get me out, get me out. We got 10 more minutes. 10 more minutes and you'll be free. But think about this. Maybe you're here this morning and you're hearing about the love of God, about being born again. You're hearing about a new life. You're hearing about being set free. Then for some of you, there's a thought that comes into your mind. Hey, this is all fairy tale. This is all nonsense. Get me out of here. Get me out of here. You have to ask yourself, all of us are hearing the word of God, but yet there is another force that's here that desires to keep us in disbelief. Have you noticed this in your own life, believer, follower of Jesus? Whenever you want to do something great for God, you're like, let's do it. And then you go, ooh, maybe not. God is going, hey, let's do it. Okay, let's do it. And all of a sudden, all of these doubts flood your mind. You want to do something great for God. He's moving you. He's stirring you up on the inside. But then it's not going to work. Who are you? You barely do this. You don't know this. You rarely read your Bible. How can God do it for you? You know who you are. That's a conversation you've had and I don't even know you. Why? Because there is a spiritual force that wants to keep you in the dark. Wants to keep you and I enslaved. What does Jesus say? It says men love darkness. Men, women love darkness rather than light because their deeds were evil. As followers of Jesus, you and I have brought and hopefully are continually to bring any sin into the light. We're like, hey, here, Jesus, this is this thing that's done in darkness that no one knows besides me and you. I want to bring this into your light that you might heal me. That you might deliver me. Be careful, family and friends, of having comfort with things done in darkness. And be careful of having comfort with things that you do, that you and I do, that are unbiblical, that are keeping us from trusting in the Lord. And no one knows, because all of you look good right now. Can you imagine the Lord putting all of our sin this week up on the screen? Think of this, family. What Jesus does is this. He knows everything about you and I, right? Why would we keep it in the dark? When we bring it out into the light, that's when there is healing. There's when there's renewal and restoration. You guys know the story of the prodigal son. He takes his money, his father's money. He goes to a far country. The Bible says he spends it on riotous living. The Bible says this Jewish young boy finds himself hungry and working on a pig farm, feeding pigs. So he comes to himself and he says, how many of my father's hired servants does he have, and yet I perish with hunger? I know what I'll do. I'll arise and I'll go to my father and I'll say, Father, I've sinned against heaven and against you. I'm no longer worthy to be called your servant. Make me like one of your son. Make me like one of your servants. The Bible says when the son was a great way off, what the father didn't do, he didn't go, psh, is that? Yep, I knew it. Look at that. All my money is gone. Look at that condition of him. You know what? I will let him take this walk of shame all the way to the front porch. And I'm going to wait right here like this. He didn't do that, did he? He saw his son. He threw his arms around him, showered him with kisses and hugs. He says, go get a robe. Put rings on my son's face. Put sandals on his feet. For he was once dead and is now alive again. And the picture, this father is God, and the prodigal son is you and I. Whatever you might be involved in, whatever you might be going through that only you and Jesus know about, bring that out of the darkness and bring it to the light. Say, Jesus, you already know. It might have been done in darkness. No one else knows, but you know. That's that Psalm 139. The darkness and the light are both alike to you, that our lives are laid bare before him. Because if we don't do that, family, Jesus is saying here, light came into darkness, but men loved darkness. Guzik says it like this, many opponents of Christianity have a vested interest in fighting against the truth of Jesus because they love their sin and don't want to face it or face a God who will judge their sins. You've ever talking to somebody and you're like, hey, you know what? Man, you drink a lot. You might want to stop doing that. Hey, God's love. Hey, don't judge me. What they're saying is this, I don't want to live according to the word of God. I want to live my own way. And when has you and I doing whatever we wanted been a good thing? Whenever you and I do whatever we want,

0: God in his love and grace says, come back. What does David say? I went astray before I was afflicted. Thank you, Jesus, for loving us and caring for us. Thank you, Jesus, for keeping us close to you. Listen to verse 21 and lastly. It says, for everyone practicing evil, it says hates the light and does not come to the light, lest his deeds should be exposed. Family and friends, whatever you may or may not have going on, if you got some stuff going on, bring it to Jesus. And guess what Jesus will do? 1 John 1:9. If we confess our sins, he's faithful and what? Just to do what? Forgive us of our sins and to do what? To cleanse us from all what? Unrighteous. So that means when we come to Jesus with this thing, again, no, he's going to continue to forgive us. That's the grace and mercy of God. So why, as followers of Jesus, will we not bring these things into the light? Family, it's not enough for you and I to know the truth, but to do the truth.
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1: 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K-Wave 107.9, and I am Mike Whitford. Great to be with you today. And I do want to just keep on going. It's Pastor's Appreciation Month. In fact, this Sunday is Pastor's Appreciation Day. So if you go to church, hopefully your church is showing appreciation for your pastors on staff. Now, I do want to make mention, I mentioned at last break, the importance of youth pastors. Hey, our children's pastors, that is people that take care of the zero to sixth grade-ish age range. That's a lot of work, a lot of details, you know, getting the workers, the volunteers approved, because there's got to be background checks, you know, getting those, whether you have a digital system that prints out those little stickers for the kids or use good old-fashioned Sharpie and paper to log in and check out kids. Taking care of people's children, not an easy task. And it's not babysitting. You also are raising up these young ones. So we want to thank all those children's pastors out there that are giving their best. You keep doing the work you're doing, because like I mentioned about youth pastors, if you heard it, this is what the kingdom of heaven is made of. These little ones who have faith, faith like a child. And may you continue to do the work, because we do it as unto the Lord, right? Anything we say or do, let it be as unto the Lord. And we do answer to Jesus after all for the work we do. And so may your work be done as unto the Lord and with faithfulness to him. Well, coming up next is Know the Truth Weekend with Philip DeCourcy, so don't go away. Keep it right here on K-Wave.
2: I'm sure you're familiar with the golden rule. Well, here's another rule that is similar. Always judge a person by the way they treat someone who can be of no possible use to them. It's easy to be nice to people who can be nice in return, but it's not as easy to be nice to those who have nothing to offer us. Jesus Christ told a parable about inviting people to dinner. He said to go out into the streets and invite the poor, the crippled, and the blind. They can't pay you back, Jesus said, but God can, and he will. This is David Jeremiah, encouraging you to get on the road to new life. 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
2: What if Ruth had slept in life? What if Ruth hadn't obeyed the word of God? What if Ruth hadn't have followed her obligation to take care of her mother-in-law? But she did. And you not only have providence, you have presence. She was present, and her presence didn't go unnoticed.

0: The biggest moments in life don't always announce themselves. Welcome to Know the Truth. I'm Wayne Shepherd. And today, Philip DeCourcy takes us into a day in Ruth's life that begins like any other. She simply shows up, works hard, and takes care of someone she loves. What Ruth doesn't know is that her character has already been noticed, and God is arranging an encounter that will change her future. Philip shows us why simply showing up and doing what's in front of us can open doors to experiencing God's will. Let's listen. Here's Pastor Philip.
1: So in chapter 1, Ruth and Naomi are enduring sorrow. In chapter 2, they're enjoying favor. In chapter 1, they were drowning in tears. In chapter 2, they're swimming in God's favor. And we articulated at least 7 blessings that Boaz extends to Ruth. He tells her in verse 8 to stay in the field. He tells her in verse 9 that he has told his young men to leave her alone. She's safe. He invites her to lunch and gives her more provision and tells her she can indeed harvest and glean among the sheaves and among the reapers. He speaks kindly to her. He shows fellowship and acceptance, and he satisfies her. There's many blessings, one blessing after another, one favor after another. And I want to know how Ruth indeed experiences that, invites that, comes to enjoy that. Remember what it was said of Jesus? That he enjoyed favor with God and man. Luke chapter 2. Remember what it says about the early church? Acts chapter 2. They praised God and enjoyed favor with man. I would like to enjoy, experience, and encounter God's favor and man's favor. I think that's a good way to live. And we should seek it. We shouldn't only desire God's blessing, we should set about obtaining it. And I think there's some principles and patterns in the life and behavior and response of Ruth that can show us the way. We looked at her request and we looked at her reliance. And I'm not going to go over that. I'm not going to reheat that dinner. But here we've got, thirdly, her recognition. Her recognition. This is picking up in verse 5. Then Boaz said to his servant who was in charge of the reapers, "Whose young woman is this?" This text is letting us know that Ruth has come unbeknowingly into the field of Boaz, and in God's providence, he happens to turn up and see her, recognize her. And he asks his foreman to explain what family she belongs attached to. And the Bible asks us to recognize his recognition. Look at verse 4. "Now behold," take a look at this, don't miss this, "Boaz came from Bethlehem." And the first thing we see is that he notices Ruth. And you're going to see in verse 10 that she marvels at the fact that he takes notice of her. "Why have I found favor in your eyes that you should take notice of me? I'm a foreigner." Basically, why have you taken notice of me, the unnoticed? This is the recognition the text wants us to recognize. We don't know what it was that caught his eye. Was it her beauty? Was it her work ethic? Was it her proximity? Was it the fact that he didn't recognize her? And so he says to the foreman, "Hey, who's this new girl? What family does she belong to?" We're not told. The backstory is filled in, and Boaz comes to realize, you know what? This is the girl who's the talk of the town. She's the one that has come back with Naomi from Moab. And this is the trigger point that takes us into the rest of the story. This is the first meeting of Ruth and Boaz. And before we're done, they will be married and they'll have a family. So just underscore this idea, her recognition. There's a couple of factors I want to quickly touch on here that play into her recognition.

how she got noticed, which will again be the gateway into the favor of God and man. So we want to take notice of this notice that Boaz gives to Ruth. There's two factors, what I call providence and presence. Notice again, verse 4, now behold. Verse 4 wants us to take a look at verse 3 with new eyes. Remember what we said, nothing just happens. And Ruth has come into this field not knowing it belongs to Boaz, who is of the clan of Elimelech, which is Naomi's deceased husband. And we are told to take a look at this. He arrives that morning himself and he recognizes Ruth. And then he showers her with blessing and shows her favor. Nothing just happens. This is not a coincidence. It's a providence. It's flawlessly orchestrated by the hand of God and perfectly timed. God's presence and providence saturates this text. When Boaz gets there, he says to his reapers, "The Lord be with you." And they respond, "The Lord bless you." God is present here and he's marvelously orchestrating the events and perfectly timing this encounter. I like what Warren Wiersbe says. He says this, "The Lord is always doing something with us." Matthew 28, verse 20. "He's always doing something in us." Philippians 2, verse 12 to 13. "And he's always doing something for us." Romans 8, verse 28. Do you see the providence? When you are seeking God, you don't have to worry about you finding your destiny or his will for your life. He will find you in the midst of life circumstances. He will orchestrate meetings, encounters, events that will turn in your favor, that will get you in contact with the right people, moving in the right direction. That's what's happening here. You ever think about the divine interventions or intersections in the story of God's servants? What about the infant Moses and his intersection with Pharaoh's daughter by the riverbank? And she takes Moses in and he's groomed in all the wisdom and training of Egypt so that someday he would lead the people of God out of Egypt. What about beautiful Abigail, whose husband was a bit of a numbskull, who almost got her and her family killed because he had offended David's army, but she steps in, she gives the army food, she stops the rampage. Later on, her numbskull of a husband dies and she actually marries King David. There's another intersection just in the everyday affairs of life. What about Queen Esther's husband, who wakes up one night, the king of Persia? He can't sleep, he's got insomnia. So he invites one of his courtiers to read him something, and they read from the records of the history of Persia, and he learns that Mordecai had saved his life. And he says, "Have we ever thanked this man? Have we ever repaid this man?" And all of a sudden, there's this connection with Mordecai and becomes a means of saving the people of God in Persia through Esther, who had come to the kingdom for such a time as this. And then here we are, Ruth, trying to forage some food for her and Naomi. They're at the edge of exhaustion. They're at the point of desperation. Their future is bleak. And she happens to go into the field of Boaz, and Boaz just happens to come along. Behold, take a look at that. I invite you to take a look at your life. And I invite you to go through life with your eyes open and see significance in the people you meet, godly people who can influence you, who can show you God's favor, direct you along the right path. In fact, as I thought about that, I thought about the story regarding F.B. Meyer, a great English Baptist pastor who had come to an end of his ministry at Victoria Road Baptist Church in Leicester. He was in a proper church that wanted a proper minister, but he was a soul winner, an evangelist, and he upset the crowd and he upset the congregation. It wasn't a good marriage and he resigned. And he had heard about another church, Glossop Road Church in Sheffield in England, and he had accepted the call. He was on his way down to the post office to post the acceptance letter when he bumped into a friend who was the brother-in-law of the famous W.Y. Fullerton, who was an evangelist alongside Spurgeon. And he told this man that he was accepting a call to Sheffield. And the man said, "Well, hey, before you accept the call, I want to tell you, there's an emerging church here in Leicester, young men and young women, dynamic, gospel-centered, and there's several young businessmen in that church that are going to bankroll the pastor's wages. Would you be interested?" And I think you can guess the rest of the story. He is interested. He

rips up the acceptance letter to the church in Sheffield, and ultimately he forms what is known as Melbourne Hall, which has been a very effective church in that part of the world for many, many years. Talk about providence. But I don't want you just to see providence. I think it's important that you see presence. Although providence sends Boaz in the direction of Ruth, her presence in the field doing the next obvious thing in accordance with God's word allows her to embrace the providence of God. What then in life? What if Ruth hadn't obeyed the word of God? What if Ruth hadn't have followed her obligation to take care of her mother-in-law? But she did. And you not only have providence, you have presence. She was present, and her presence didn't go unnoticed. She had the right attitude. She did the right thing in helping her mother-in-law. And God in his providence brought Boaz at the right time to the right place. This was a day that would change the life of Ruth forever. But what if she had turned off the alarm clock? What if she'd pulled the warm blankets over her head? What if she'd said, I can't be bothered? But she didn't. This was a day that would alter the course of her life, and she showed up ready and willing. She wasn't lost in herself. She wasn't complaining about Naomi. She wasn't stuck in the past. She wasn't without a plan. She didn't sleep in. She said, this is the day the Lord has made. And you know what? I'm going to make something of this day the Lord has made. She understood Psalm 139, that this was the day that God had written down in his book before she was formed. And she believed there were all kinds of God encounters and appointments and providences throughout it. I love it. Ruth showed up. Boaz showed up. God showed up. And the plan of God unfolded, and things for Naomi and Ruth looked up. It's a very simple thought, my friend. Missed days are a tragedy. Thomas Edison said 90% of a man's success in business is perspiration. And I would assume, given his brilliance, that's intelligent work. But you get the point. There was a great baseball player called Leroy Satchel Paige. He's in the Hall of Fame in the baseball world. He was the first black player to pitch in the World Series. He was the first of the old Negro League inducted into the Baseball Hall of Fame. Folklore tells us he played 2,100 games, 60 in one season, 55 without giving up a hit. He's known for many things. And one of the things he's known for is his kind of Yogi Bear kind of words, memorable phrases and sayings. One of them was, age is a question of mind over matter, and if you don't mind, it doesn't matter. Another one he said is, don't look back. Something may be gaining on you. But the one I like, and it ties into the point I'm making, is this. Speaking as a baseball player, and you know how many games those guys play in a given season. Here's what he said. You win a few, you lose a few, some get rained out, but you gotta dress for them all. Ruth dressed for them all. She got up and got going. And in the providence of God, God brought about a meeting, which brought about a marriage, which brought about a miracle child in that sense of a child who would be of the line of David. Here's another thought. Number four, her reaping. I'm not going to spend a lot of time on this because I've kind of already covered this in terms of her initiative, her work ethic, her ability to put a plan together and follow it through. But let's just talk about it for a moment. Her reaping. We've looked at her request. We've looked at her reliance. We've looked at her recognition. Now her reaping. She reaps, right? She gleans. That's what this whole chapter is about. But here's my point. Back to the idea of finding favor with God. If you want to reap a harvest of God's blessing, you'll need to reap. You'll need to sow. You'll need to work. You'll need to invest. That's what Ruth does. I just want to bring out something very simple. In the midst of all this narrative and dialogue about him saying, hey, stay in this field, don't go to anybody else's field. I've told the guys to leave you alone. I've told the girls to let you reap alongside them. I've even told them to leave handfuls on purpose. He invites Ruth to come and join him for lunch alongside his workers. I mean, all this is happening. The big thing I take is that this was a hard day's work in the field. If you look at verse 7, we read that she was in the field from morning until Boaz shows up.
And we know from the text,

Verse 17, she stays in the field evening, and she takes all that she has gleaned, and she doesn't just glean it, she then threshes it and gets the barley from the husk so she can take it back. She's got an ephah full of it, which is quite a sizable portion of barley. This is a good day, but it's the fruit of a hard day's work. Probably 16 hours. Sweat on her brow. Back-breaking work. Dirt under her fingernails. It's been a while, lady, since Ruth had a manicure. He's just hard at work. Maybe the closest thing we can get to that, and you've seen it before, and I don't know about you, but I respect it, is watching, you know, people working in the fruit fields of California here, maybe midday, the sun is beating down, they're bent over for hour upon hour. That's hard work. That's glorious work. That's dignified work. And they're probably not being paid enough. But that's all I want us to see briefly. Ruth proves to be a good worker, and God blesses that work. Boaz recognizes that work. Boaz rewards that work, and the favor continues to broaden. It's a simple thought. It's a very simple thought. But you know what? In a day of growing laziness, in a day of entitlement, in a day when everybody shouts for their rights, not their responsibilities, you and I need to hear that God blesses the arms that are hard at work. And he curses and he warns about those who fold the arm, and a little bit of folding of the arms and a little bit of sleep. And then there's poverty, right? Proverbs 6, we're told about that. God uses what you do in the dignity of everyday work and labor, and he'll multiply it, and he'll use it, and he'll bring you into contact with people that will show you favor because of your punctuality and because of your sacrifice and because of your service. She caught the eye of a boss. Now, I don't have time to develop this, but it's a real interesting little excursion if we wanted to do it. But Daniel Block, in his commentary on Ruth, shows us that in the context of this passage, there's a theology of work. I'll just throw a couple of seed thoughts your way. We've got food as God's gracious gift in response to human effort. You can pray for God to give you your daily bread, but you better roll up your sleeves and work for it. If a man doesn't provide for his house, he's worse than an infidel, says Paul. And Ruth got up early that morning. She used her initiative. She won the favor of the foreman. She caught the eye of her boss. And before the day's done, she's provided food for Naomi. Number two, work as an expression of commitment to the well-being of your family. Work is a means of loving your family. It moves you beyond sentimentality to action. And guys, especially since you're the primary breadwinner according to the Bible, you better be a hard worker. You better try to make something of yourself so you can provide for your family. Maybe all the necessities and maybe once in a while a few luxuries. That's your job. That's your God-given calling. And you know what? You see it in this context where Ruth's doing it because she's got no husband and her hat is off to her. But look at this. This is how she expresses chesed love. In fact, that's what catches Boaz's eye. That's why he favors her, because when she says, why do you favor me? He says in verse 12, you know what? It's been reported to me that you left your mother and father and you're taking care of Naomi, and I see it here in my field. And that impresses me. Other things you'll see is just that you and I can express a fear of God and a worship of God in the context of the workplace. Boaz is unashamed of his love for God, even in the workplace. When he arrives, he says to his workers, God be with you. And they say, God bless you. And then he speaks kindly, the text says, to Ruth. He guards her purity and virginity and tells the young guys to leave her alone. You can see he's a good boss. He sits down with his workers over lunchtime and just gets to know them. He treats a foreigner with respect, and back to that idea of protecting her and telling the young man to leave her alone, not to misuse her. The point is simple. There's a theology of work here, and one of the takeaways is that God will bless the dignity and your work as you value it, and it can become a platform for his glory and become a means of enjoying his favor. We need to hear that. We don't want to be like the fellow who went down to the welfare office and he applied for some financial assistance, wanted to be on unemployment, and he was asked by the official why he needed some help, and he said, well, I have some eye trouble.
And the bureaucrat said, well,

0: What's the nature of your eye trouble? To which he replied, I just can't see myself going to work today. Well, that's just unacceptable. And the thing that wins the favor of God and man in this context is that Ruth catches the eye of a woman hard at work out of love for her mother-in-law. I want you to see, fifthly, her reputation. Another thing that seems to garner and attract the favor of God and man is reputation. Okay? So Boaz finds out about Ruth. He then tells her to stay in the field and she can glean amidst his reapers and gleaners. And she thanks him and shows humility. And she said in verse 10, as she lies on the ground, why have I found favor? Why have you taken notice of me, the unnoticed, the foreigner? And he says, well, I'll tell you why. It's been fully reported that all you've done for your mother-in-law since the death of your husband and how you left your mother and father. Think about that. She left her mother-in-law. Such was the bond between mother and daughter-in-law. And you left your land of birth and you've come here. May the Lord repay you and give you full reward. Her reputation had gone before her. Her love, loyalty, and leaving her own country had garnered the attention of the community. She was the talk of the town. Once Boaz finds out that the unidentified woman is Ruth, he connects the dots and go, hey, oh, I know who you are. It's been fully reported to me. Everybody's talking about it. And you know what? We respect what you're doing. You're a Moabite. You weren't born into the covenant people of God, but you've been grafted in by grace. You become a follower of Jehovah, and you're showing his chesed, covenant, mercy to your mother-in-law. We're impressed. Your reputation's sterling. Can I just say that that's something again? That God, his eye is going through the earth, wanting to be strong on the behalf of those who fear him. You want to find God's favor? You want to enjoy man's favor? Have a reputation that's real for godliness and loyalty and character and perseverance and courage and a life governed by the word of God, as we've seen this all in Ruth.
1: 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I'm Wayne Shepherd. 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

0: regarding Riverside County and the surrounding areas. But hey, stay safe out there. Hunker down, because here in SoCal, we're not used to this kind of weather, especially after the last few weeks where we've had some really nice. Listen, I say nice because I love summer. I think, in fact, it's the best season of the year. In fact, winter was never meant to be a thing. If you've read the Chronicles of Narnia, The Lion, the Witch, and the Wardrobe, always winter, never summer. That's a chapter. And so winter, it is correlated and shown as something not good. So I'm not liking all of this, but stay safe and be well is our hope and prayer for all of you out there. As we continue to just chime in here with Pastor Appreciation Month, and this Sunday being Pastor Appreciation Day, I already went over appreciation for youth pastors and for children's pastors. I want to give a shout out to college pastors. That's a little known group, college young adults, and historically it's been the hardest group to reach. I don't know why that is. I think it's because there's so much transition. People are leaving home away from their home church and going off to college, then coming. It's very unsettling for the people that are at home, especially the parents, because I have a 20-year-old and she goes, she comes, and she often returns just to do her laundry. I digress. But that said, it's a very peculiar group. And so for you college pastors out there that just keep grinding and saying, hey, I'm here to serve in this way, you are appreciated. And like the youth pastors and the children's pastors, you are appreciated. Your work is not unnoticed. Don't stop. Don't give up. Keep going. I don't know who needs to hear that, but you are appreciated. And the Lord uses you. Remember, there's nothing that you speak in the Word of God. The Word of God does not return void. It goes to accomplish that which God set it out to accomplish. So when you speak that Rhema word, that spoken Word of God, the Lord will use it to impact hearts and minds, even if it doesn't seem like they're listening. They are. So keep going strong and don't give up. Well, as we continue here, I have the distinct honor of introducing, am I going to say myself? No. But Kingdom and Culture is up next, and it is the podcast that I get to lead, rather host. And on this one, it's a little late, but not really, because we are still in our 250th birthday as a country. And so we brought on my friend from Oklahoma. Yes, you heard, the state of Oklahoma, Senator James Lankford. He's one of two senators from that state. There's only 100 of these guys and gals in the United States, because each state gets to send two senators to Washington, D.C. to represent them in the United States Senate. And so James Lankford is one of 100 people, and he is a U.S. senator from the great state of Oklahoma. He's also a former pastor. He used to direct the largest youth camp in all of the United States of America in the state of Oklahoma. And then God called him to run for Congress, so he obeyed and did. So he is a pastor by trade and heart. And if you ever meet him, and you'll hear him in the next few moments, you can hear that that nice pastoral voice that he has, but also the fact that this man is a man of God. And I'll tell you what, he's one of those good ones out there that we need to be praying for. So James Lankford, we go over his book, which is America's Revival, or Turning Point is what it's called, and it's called America's Spiritual Revival. And so he speaks from a pastor's perspective, not to be confused with our awesome radio show here on K-Wave, but he speaks from a pastor's heartbeat with regard to his current assignment in the United States Senate. So keep it right here on K-Wave with Kingdom and Culture coming up in just a few moments.
1: On a recent episode of Pastor's Perspective, Pastor Brian Brodesson of Echoes of Mercy and Phil Metzger, pastor of Calvary Chapel San Diego, responds to the question about the sin that leads to death.
2: Some say it is the sin to death is physical death. So, you know, you might, and some example, maybe Saul, you know, so Saul sins against the Lord and it ultimately cost him his life. Or you could back up a little bit and think of Samson. So Samson, you know, he sins. And then in the end, you know, he loses his life. So some people say it's a warning about actually dying prematurely because of your sin. I don't think it's that. Because I think that there are too many, you know, the varied possibilities are endless. So it's like, how could you even know, like is this a sin to death? I don't, well, if I fall over dead, maybe it is. But, you know, apart from that, I don't know. The others think that it's maybe a reference to the, what we sometimes call the blasphemy of the Holy Spirit.

0: And it seems to me like that's probably more what it is. And the blasphemy of the Holy Spirit is just an outright rejection, a persistent rejection of the convicting work of the Spirit to bring a person to Jesus. So it seems to me like it could be a person who is just so adamantly set against Christ that he's saying not to pray for that. Now, but what does he mean by that? Does he mean you can't pray for them at all? Or does he, or is he just referring like to the fact that in that state, they're not going to be moved? So maybe you need to kind of pray a different prayer, you know, God soften their heart, God open their eyes or something like that. But in the end, I mean, I've taught the passage and I've given the possibilities and I still really don't know exactly. I lean a little bit more toward, you know, maybe kind of the blasphemy.
1: I thought that was a great answer, because the reality is we don't know.
0: Yes.
1: Now the things that we do know all over scripture is that we are to pray for people, right, that are in sin. So we know that he's not saying don't pray for these people. It's obviously not what he's expressing. We also know, and as you said, like what is the sin that leads to death? Like, well, all sin leads to death, but what is it that just like always leads to like eternal death? It's the blasphemy of the Spirit. The idea of a person hardening themselves against God, rejecting him over and over and over. And I think in that context, then John is not saying don't pray for that person. He's saying like, you can't pray that out. Like if they're going to reject Jesus, there's no hope apart from them repenting of that and returning to Christ. The way that it's written. And, but I'm with Brian on that. I like those two options.
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0: In Luke chapter 4, verse 18 through 19, we read Jesus' words, which he says this in quoting the prophet Isaiah: "The Spirit of the Lord is on me because he has anointed me to preach good news to the poor. He has sent me to proclaim freedom for the prisoners and recovery of sight for the blind, to release the oppressed, to proclaim the year of the Lord's favor." And then it goes on: "They will rebuild the ancient ruins and restore the places long devastated that have been devastated for generations." So if you're out there, welcome to Kingdom and Culture, where the truth and grace of God's kingdom intersect with the complexity of our culture. And today I'm excited for those who follow our podcast and are on radio. I'm excited to reintroduce to you our returning guest, United States Senator from the wonderful state of Oklahoma, Senator Lankford. Just a little background, has a wonderful family. I'm just going to say he is a pastor slash senator, and this includes former youth, place in my heart for that. He led the largest Christian youth camp in America in Oklahoma back in the 90s and early 2000s, and he's been in the U.S. Senate since 2014. I think I'm on track so far. But for our purposes today, we are here both to celebrate America's 250th birth year. I know the birthday is July 4th, but this is a big one. So we get to celebrate all year, and we get that opportunity. But we're also here to discuss his book, and I'm going to hold it up for those who are on YouTube, The Turnaround, America's Revival. And we want to talk about that. And so is there anything else you want to add as people are maybe meeting you for the first time, or, you know, they just think you're cool?
1: Oh, that's very kind and a lot of fun. I pride myself both as a follower of Jesus and a happily married man of 34 plus years.
0: Yes.
1: Climbing with two amazing daughters. So the Senate label on it on right now, but proud to be just a follower of Christ and a husband and a dad.
0: And you know, I don't have this in my notes, but you keep it real, as the kids say. You keep it 100, reading your book, it's clear that you're a senator right now, but your greater assignment is that which God has given you as a father of Christ. So I'm so thankful for that. Well, I'm going to go ahead and dig into some questions here because your time is precious, and I want to just make the most of it. So while we address this in our last podcast together, again, referencing students, as they might say, I think you're a pretty cool dude. You're one among 100 others who arguably in our country, you're all pretty important. And I just want our listeners to have that proper contextual understanding of how cool you really are. And I want to make sure people know that as they're driving in their car or watching on YouTube or listening.

0: listening on podcasts, wherever they are, and whether they recognize it or not. So aside from that, however, your book title caught my attention because it basically calls our nation to A, turn away from our own self, and to B, seek revival in the spirit as well as within our nation, even as we read from Isaiah, to rebuild ancient ruins or places that maybe need that rebuilding, so to say. So, and I imagine that is both practical and spiritual. So can you, just to begin with, unpack what you mean by America turning around as your book title, to that collective revival? So there you go.
1: If you want to do an old school term on this, it's called repentance.
0: Yeah.
1: It's a turnaround.
0: See, I was trying to be
1: really what it is.
0: I was trying to be creative with my language, but you're right. Repent.
1: I was walking one way and I turned around and said, okay, there's a different way to go. And a lot of people talk about, you know, we need some work. The country's angry. The country's divided.
0: Yeah.
1: But people say Washington, D.C. is so angry and divided. Mm. And I will smile at them often and say, okay, what was Thanksgiving like at your house when everybody got together last year? And many people laugh and they go, uncle and my cousin started going at it and we left early. It was like, what is happening in the country?
0: Yeah.
1: And Washington is just a mirror to the country. That's all it is. We are representative republic, which means what we see happening in Washington, the yelling and the division and all those things is reflective of question. If you want to see things different in the country, how does that happen?
0: Yeah.
1: And it's not just vote for different people. That's not really how it works in a republic.
0: Right.
1: A republic, what happens in our PR. Mm-hmm. So the challenge is really to us as individuals. Quite frankly, if you want to go all the way back to Moses standing in front of the children of Israel right before they entered the promised land, he gave them the Shema, this great challenge to them to love God with all your heart, soul, mind, and strength. It's all in caps. When you get there, each person has to make a decision, because a great nation is made up of great individuals and great families and great communities making great nations. Where we see the challenges around our country is really the challenge of each of us and has walked to Christ. So the book turnaround is, okay, if you want to see the nation turn around, let's start with you. Mm-hmm. Let's start with what we're going to do in our communities, what we're going to do personally, what's going to happen in our families. And I try to just walk of what we can do to be able to serve God and serve the country.
0: And you do. And reading through it, for those that are listening, it's a great book. And I'm just going to say it here. I'll say it a few times. You need to get it. Comes from with the application, obviously, with what you're doing in the U.S. Senate and how that applies to us nationally. But it sounds like you're saying we need to take some personal responsibility. And like the old 90s band Green Day, I think, what's that? Like, wait, what? I've got, you know, and or rejecting responsibility for our own actions. We have to acknowledge where we are ourselves needing to repent. Well, it's not easy to call others to repentance. Maybe the easier part is for us to repent, but then to be like John the Baptist saying, repent. And from there, and then I that said, if you want to see wealth and start there.
1: And just start there.
0: Yeah.
1: So the easiest statement Jesus made is like, if you want to take the speck out of your neighbor's eye, you look at the plank in your own, which people see sarcastic, as I think Jesus really meant it.
0: Yeah.
1: Was the, okay, let it wasn't diminishing, taking out the speck. Like, that needs to be done as well.
0: Right.
1: Yeah. Let's all
0: in. Come on. You're preaching already. And we're only a few minutes into this. I love it. So it's no secret, based on what we established, that our country has recently seen some things. And I'm going to say, 2010 onward, there's just been this up and down roller coaster. Obviously, recently, South Carolina Senator Lindsey Graham's sudden pass, that's notwithstanding, that rocks not just Republicans. I think that rightfully should rock the entire Senate and our nation, because he was a great man and a national vantage point. So this is all nothing new to us, from the days of the Revolutionary War to the Civil War, all the way up to recent history and the Vietnam math. But it seems, even when, in your book, every generation must figure out how to work together. And so you write in your book, Turnaround, I'm just going to read a little snippet. Forgive me, cut it down beyond this, but here's what you wrote. Just says, Americans want a better nation, but we often want it for free. We want someone else to lead or someone else to set the example. Freedom always has a cost. Always. A moral nation grows from rate ourselves with grace and others with judgment. I think this is getting into what you just mentioned with the plank eye situation. Each person must live up. No one turns around by accident. You have to make an intentional decision to do life a different way to get a different result. After a road trip, I like this. I like that you put this in here. We now find ourselves at the latest crossroads of individual liberty, and we want to do anything, say anything, and watch a thing, but we also want everyone else to live right. So the life, it doesn't work that way. When I passively sit back, it hurts me, my family, and other people. For the nation we both have right now, as well as be a willing sacrifice.

0: or willing to sacrifice for the, again, how do we do that? I think you cut, maybe we can go, just go a little deeper on that.
1: Yeah, we can. So each generation celebrating what happened 250 years ago, but we lose track of really 150 years ago, Thomas Jefferson is in a rented apartment on the third floor in Philadelphia, literally writing. He gets an initial draft done, and then he has four other people in the committee that are going to review it and look at it. John Adams, it's Roger Sherman, it's Robert Livingston. They all are reviewing this document. Then they turn it to the convention that's there, and they start shredding and looking. In 1776, in that July, we had already been kind of at this for 13 years.
0: Wow.
1: There was a cooling battle that was already happening. They were just making it. What are we going to do on this? Pledging their life. They moved from willing to sacrifice. Each generation since that time period had to decide, are we going to continue to be able to sacrifice to be able to as a nation?
0: Right.
1: Because this gift received the opportunity to be able to speak freely. That is not enjoyed by much of the world today.
0: Right.
1: I mean, we just off our Florida coast, the oppression and see their limitations on speech, their limitations on our away from our own country to be able to see what we have. So for those that are Americans and that are to say each generation makes a decision, but for followers of Christ, we understand what that means, calling not to sacrifice and to be able to serve.
0: Yeah. And in part, it's in this way, it's ways, but and a lot of them has failed in their narrative of what you just gave with to appeal to our students' enemies that were, referencing Hamilton. I was in the room where, but that whole thing, their sense of this and capturing that, I then translating it to, okay, what am I going to do? If the next generation have that to sacrifice context of America, responsibility is a generation. Here's what are you going to do with it? Do with that.
1: Yeah. So your praises to the next one. We get, I really try to challenge. We make sometimes the cut too hard.
0: Yeah.
1: You get a certain title, then you're people that have title, any titles. From a biblical perspective on it, you see a problem, and you become, see a problem at your school, or and you text a friend and say, this is a, then you're suddenly a, so I at the top shelf, it used to be,
0: love it.
1: And where you see something, could do something about it, them.
0: Yeah.
1: Okay, I could help. Terrible. Let me help you all of a sudden.
0: What I would call Christ servant leadership. And I've just had this nationalism, your love and emotional use, Christians listening. I'm using my, what are you to those people doing themselves service by just saying, oh, Christian national. And I'm not talking about the, I'm not going to mention names. I don't want to give beyond, stick. I'm not talking about that. How do our faith tree that we've inherited?
1: Lord Jesus, I live the life test makes.
0: Yes.
1: We know how to be able to, it's painful to be able to love your, I start the role of faith. Every country they're of that, then, so this nationalism is basically your faith. Faith in a church, like anything, is called, this is my Jesus, right? So for me, it's if faith.
0: Yeah. Faith. You wrote again, it's obvious, it will all be the drifter, if we change, and touch off that we better suit, and our goals, obviously, your
1: stand up. Them.
0: Yeah.
1: Okay, I could help. Terrible. Let me help you all of a sudden.
0: What I would call Christ servant leadership. And I've just had this nationalism, your love and emotional use, Christians listening. I'm using my, what are you to those people doing themselves service by just saying, oh, Christian national. And I'm not talking about the, I'm not going to mention names. I don't want to give beyond, stick. I'm not talking about that. How do our faith tree that we've inherited?
1: Lord Jesus, I live the life test makes.
0: Yes.
1: We know how to be able to walk. It's painful to be able to love your,
0: yeah.
1: So I start the role of faith. Every country they're of that, then, so this nationalism is basically their faith. Faith in a church, like anything, is called, this is my Jesus, right? Changed. So for me, it's a faith.
0: You wrote again, it's obvious, it will all be the drifter, if we can change, and touch off that point, lead better suit, and our goals, obviously, your standards,
1: terrible. Let me help you all of a sudden.
0: What I would call Christ servant leadership. And I've just had this nationalism, your love and emotional use, Christians listening. I'm using my, what are you to those people doing themselves service by just saying, oh, Christian national. And I'm not talking about the, I'm not going to mention names. I don't want to give beyond, stick. I'm not talking about that. How do our faith tree that we've inherited?
1: Lord Jesus, I live the life test makes.
0: Yes.
1: We know how to be able to walk. It's painful to be able to love your,
0: yeah.
1: So I start the role of faith. Every country they're of that, then, so this nationalism is basically their faith. Faith in a church, like anything, is called, this is my Jesus, right? Will change. So for me, it's a faith.
0: You wrote again, it's obvious, it will all be the drifter, if we can change, and touch off that point, lead better suit, and our goals, obviously, your standards, in favor of the competition, which we're together. No, Christian national. And I'm not talking about the, I'm not going to mention names, because I don't want to give beyond, stick. I'm not talking about that. How do our faith tree that we've inherited?
1: Lord Jesus, I live the life test makes.
0: Yes.
1: We know how to be able to walk. It's painful to be able to love your,
0: yeah.
1: So I start the role of faith. Every country they're of that, then, so this nationalism is basically their faith. Faith in a church, like anything, is called, this is my Jesus, right? Will change. So for me, it's a faith.
0: You wrote again, it's obvious, it will all be the drifter, if we can change, and touch off that point, lead better suit, and our goals, obviously, your standards, in favor of the competition, we're together.
1: Makes,
0: yes,
1: we know how to be able to walk. It's painful to be able to love your,
0: yeah.
1: So I start the role of faith.

0: every country they're of that then. So this is their faith. Faith the church or anything is called this my Jesus probably changed. So for me, if
1: you wrote again, it's obvious it will be the drifter if we can change and touch off that we better suit and our notes obviously your stand up as centers in favor of the bottom fish image together and our notes obviously your stand up as centers in favor of the bottom fish image together.

0: the reality of what men face as, well, men of God, and women, what women face. Because though we are obviously equal in value, we have different ways of thinking at times and different ways of approaching things. And so men's and women's ministry pastors, as you guys minister to men and women specifically, I tell you what, thanks for all the work you do, and we appreciate what you do out there as you do it as unto the Lord. So keep up the good work. Well, coming up next is A New Beginning Weekend with Pastor Greg Laurie, and don't we appreciate that guy? So keep it right here on K-Wave.
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5: The question is always why? You know, and that question will haunt you and make you crazy trying to figure out why did this happen and so forth. But I don't know why, but what I do know is, you know, that God is good and God loves me and God's working out his perfect plan in my life. And so I'm just content with that.
4: It's a special edition of A New Beginning today. We're celebrating Legends Week, hearing from those that have had an uncommon impact for the kingdom. Last time, Louis Zamperini. And Pastor Greg, today we feature your interview with Pastor Chuck Smith, the founder of the Calvary Chapel Network of Churches and one of the key catalysts of the Jesus Movement. You've interviewed a lot of people. Was this an easy interview?
6: You know, sometimes when you know someone really well, it's not easy to interview them because you have a sense of who they are and you already kind of know the answers before they give them. For instance, when I interviewed Louis Zamperini, I was just getting to know him. I had just read the book Unbroken, which was a story of his life. And so I was learning as I was interviewing. But with Pastor, I mean, I've known him for over 40 years. As a young man coming to Christ and attending his church where he was my pastor there at Calvary Chapel of Costa Mesa. Then through the years, as I started in the ministry and continued to, you know, my relationship with Chuck changed over the years. And he wasn't the easiest guy to interview, believe it or not. He was a very private man. He didn't really like to talk about himself that much, but I knew there were some fascinating stories in his life that people needed to hear. I also had the sense when I was interviewing Pastor Chuck that this was something that was effectively preserving his legacy for posterity. In other words, I thought this is something people will view later beyond the moment we're in. And it's something that I felt needed to be done for Pastor Chuck because people needed to know his story. And they still need to know a story because it's an inspiring story of how God chose a man to literally change a generation. And so here now is the interview I did with Pastor Chuck Smith from Harvest Orange County. Tell me about your call to ministry, Chuck.
5: Well, actually, Greg, I was studying to be a medical doctor.
6: That
5: was
6: a doctor.
5: But
6: you would have been a great doctor, I think.
5: Well, I would have had a lot of compassion, I'm sure.
6: Yeah.
5: In fact, that's, I think, what was in my heart. You know, helping people.
6: Helping people.
5: I just had that, you know, and I figured, you know, that as a successful doctor, I could be a great layman in some church and just, you know, help support and just serve the Lord in that capacity. And I was living in Santa Ana at the time, and the pastor came up one Sunday and said, you know, there's a lady

0: lady in the church that has paid a sponsorship for someone to go to the youth camp, and why don't you go? And I said, well, I, you know, had plans to go to Corona Del Mar and surf, and so, but...
1: And what year was this?
0: Oh, my, this was about 1943, 44, somewhere in there. And I went on up to this summer camp, and the speaker at the camp was a very inspiring fellow. And he made the statement, you have only one life, it will soon be passed. And only what's done for Christ will last. And it just hit me. And so that afternoon I was out under a big pine tree and just my Bible and just thinking about one life, it'll soon be passed. Only what's done for Christ will last. And so I felt the Lord speaking to my heart and saying, look, you can go ahead and become a doctor and you can help people physically and you can help them for a time, but they're all going to die. But if you will devote your life to helping people spiritually, then you're going to help them eternally. Now, do you want to give your life for something that is temporal or something that is eternal? And I couldn't argue with that. And so that was where I felt the Lord was calling me to go to Bible college. And so I figured when I went home and told my mom that I wasn't going to be a doctor, I was going to go to Bible college instead of USC. And she said, well, son, if that's what you feel the Lord is calling you to do, that's wonderful.
1: So you went to Life Bible College.
0: That's right.
1: You started out amazingly as a traveling evangelist. I mean, you're known as the expositor extraordinaire. Yes. But you were a traveling evangelist, and but then the Lord redirected you. But I want to talk a little bit about your wonderful wife, Kay. I wanted to talk about the time you met her. It was at a ball game, as I recall.
0: Yes.
1: And I think your brother may have been
0: My
1: playing.
0: My brother was playing. And there was this gal sitting there on the stands and the benches there. And so I knew her, and so I was sitting there talking to her and all. And Kay came up with some of her friends, and she had been in Bible college that night and had come over to the game after the school. She got out a hanky and started dusting off the bench, and so I scooted away from this gal because I didn't want her to think that I was, you know, with that gal.
1: Smart guy.
0: And so I said, here, I've dusted off a place for you. And so she sat down, and then she remembered that she had left some books back at the Bible college, had to go get them. And so I said, well, I'll drive you back to get them, you know. So there was this real old funky car there. And so I opened the door and let her get in and sit down. And I walked around to the driver's side, and then I started laughing. I said, this is not my car. I don't know who the car belongs to.
1: I've never heard that. That's funny.
0: But I had a neat Ford convertible at that time, and it was parked right in front of that car. Nice. So
1: so it's like a definite upgrade.
0: Yes, it was definitely an upgrade. So we went back to the college, and then we went to Vandy Camps that night.
1: I remember it was one of those places we all went.
0: Yeah. And that was the beginning of our relationship. And
1: now, you guys fell in love. You know, it's been said when, you know, love at first sight is nothing special. It's when two people have been looking at each other for years and still love each other, it becomes a miracle. You've been married to Kay for how long?
0: 63 years.
1: Okay, now here's the interesting thing. So how long was your courtship? Go ahead, say it.
0: 6 weeks.
1: 6 weeks.
0: Our friends said it'll never last.
1: Well, they were sure wrong, weren't they?
0: Oh, they've all died.
1: So Chuck... That's funny. Okay, so Chuck, question. What's the secret to a long and successful marriage? I mean, I know it's a big question, but just give us a couple thoughts. Like, you've been married all these years. What? Tell us what a secret is.
0: Well, I think it's having Christ at the center of it, you know, because differences are going to arise. I mean, but if you can always come together in Christ, in other words, You know, you don't agree maybe on certain things.

0: should want right. be doing and so forth. But if you can bring to the Lord and say, now, Lord, you guide us in this. Yeah. And you give us the decision, you know. And so it's not my mastering over her or her mastering over me, but it's both of us being mastered by Jesus Christ.
1: Amen. Yeah, that's right. You know, what I think what people don't know about you, Chuck, is you've had a lot of ups and downs in life. You know, because you're such an optimistic person, people may think, oh, he's had a really happy life. And really what we've talked about so far has been a really happy life.
0: Yes.
1: I mean, but you've had your hard times as well. In your book, A Memoir of Grace, you write, quote, grace does not shield the cruel realities of a world damaged by the fall. We're not in heaven yet. And God does not spare us from the crushing blows that come to everyone. We lose people we love. We suffer. We grieve. We journey on. But we're not abandoned.
0: That's right.
1: And Chuck, an unimaginable tragedy happened to you when your father and your brother were killed in a plane crash.
0: Yes.
1: Where were you when you heard that news, and how did you react to such a horrific thing?
0: Well, my brother had started a motorcycle shop up in Victorville. And he had a plane, and my dad had retired and went up to help him because my dad was real sharp in business and accounting and all. And so they were going to fly on down to Orange County and from Victorville in my brother's plane. It was a stormy night, and they came right into the center of the storm, and the plane was a small plane, and it just had run out of fuel when they were over San Onofre area, and they crashed down there, and they both were killed in the crash. And so, you know, it was an interesting thing that was extremely hard for me to handle because it was so sudden. Yeah. You're not prepared for it. You're not ready for it. And it's a shock that just really hits you right, you know, in the guts. And so I had a hard time. I would, after that dream that my dad and brother, we did a lot of things together that, you know, we would be out and I would be so excited in my dream, you know, that here we are having this great time water skiing or whatever. And then you wake up to the reality, you know, they're not there. And I mean, it was just so hard. It took me a long time to actually, you know, get over that. But question is always why? You know, and that question will haunt you and make you crazy trying to figure out why did this happen and so forth. But I don't know why, but what I do know is, you know, that God is good and God loves me and God's working out his perfect plan in my life. And so I'm just content with that.
1: Do you ever have doubts, Chuck, just about why is this happening? This isn't right or?
0: No, no way.
1: Do you have fears?
0: No fears.
1: You don't ever have things that frighten you?
0: No.
1: Boo. That didn't work? Chuck, you're... the thing is, knowing Chuck, I believe what he's saying because he lives what he says. You know, you've been a model on running the race of life. And we've seen you start your race. We've talked about that tonight. Mm-hmm. Maybe middle point somewhere around the Jesus movement.
0: Yeah.
1: And now you're coming to where you're thinking about finishing the race.
0: Yes.
1: Billy Graham was asked the question in an interview, if you were to do things over again, would you do it differently? He said, yes, I would study more. I would pray more. I would travel less, take less speaking engagements. If I had it to do over again, I'd spend more time in meditation and prayer, just telling the Lord how much I love him. And I'm looking forward to the time that we're going to spend together for eternity. Chuck, if you we're going to do things over again, would you do anything differently?
0: Greg, I think that the Lord had charge of the whole thing, and so I want to try and improve on his program.
1: What has been the best decision of your life?
0: Marrying Kay.
1: I thought you would say that. Do you remember your first sermon, Chuck?
0: Yes, I do.
1: What did you preach on?
0: Well, I preached on, if any man will come after me, let him deny himself, take up his cross, and follow me.
1: Let me ask you some of the really important questions now that are burning on everyone's

0: think mine right now. Chuck Smith, what is your favorite color?
1: It all depends on what you're talking about. If you're talking about eyes, my wife has the most beautiful blue eyes, and so blue would be the favorite color for eyes.
0: Yeah.
1: Talk about lips, well, I don't think blue would be my favorite color.
0: Unless they're very cold.
1: Yeah.
0: And hair is not so good either.
1: Right.
0: Blue hair. So, but you like blue.
1: Yes.
0: What's your favorite kind of food?
1: Oh, my. Rack of lamb.
0: Oh, rack of lamb.
1: Yeah.
0: Nice. What's your favorite song?
1: The Love of God.
0: Mm. Why is that your favorite song?
1: Well, I think that's probably the first song I sang as a solo in church when I was a kid.
0: How old were you? And,
1: oh, I was 14.
0: Nice. Who are your heroes?
1: Oh, Billy Graham definitely is one of my heroes.
0: And you've gotten to know Billy Graham?
1: I've had that privilege, yes.
0: I've heard him speak of you many times, of just his admiration for you. But what makes you laugh? What do you find funny?
1: My grandkids.
0: Yeah, they're always fun, aren't they? How do you want to be remembered, Chuck?
1: Just as one who loves the Word of God and loves the people of God.
0: Amen. And you are known for that now.
1: Yeah. No, that's what,
0: so you're already there.
1: Praise the Lord.
0: Amen. Okay. Chuck, any final thought of something you would like to say to us about serving the Lord, following the Lord, that is really important to you?
1: We are living in a rapidly changing world. Yeah. The important thing is that we hold on to an unchanging Christ. Yeah. And that, you know, that Jesus Christ is the same yesterday, today, and forever. Right. And when you're living in uncertain kind of conditions, it's just important that you have an anchor that doesn't change. And so just hold on to our unchanging Christ.
0: And now hold the course.
1: Hold the course. You bet.
0: Let's thank Pastor Chuck Smith.

0: not very often that someone comes and impacts an entire generation of people, but Chuck Smith clearly was one of those men, and he was a major part in a full-blown American revival called the Jesus Movement. And because of his faithful teaching of the word, the impact of that movement continues to this present day through the people that he has influenced. And, you know, after my son Christopher went to be with the Lord, Chuck Smith came over to my house and we were talking. And he said to me, I asked him, you know, I asked him why. Why would this happen, Chuck? And he said, you know, Greg, never trade what you don't know for what you do know. And that was something I remembered, and it stayed with me. You know, what do I not know? Well, I don't know why the Lord called my son home at the age of 33, and I don't know a lot of things. But what I do know is God loves me. I do know my son is in heaven. I do know I'll see him again. So let's apply that now to Pastor Chuck himself. What do we not know? Well, we don't understand why Chuck would get cancer. You know, why does a man of God like Chuck have to suffer? We don't know the answer to that. But here's what we do know. We do know he loved the Lord. We do know that he faithfully preached the gospel and taught the word of God. We do know he's in heaven, and we do know we'll see him again. And in that day, when we see him and we see loved ones that have gone on before us, all of those questions will be answered and all of those tears will be dried. And we will be able to say God knew exactly what he was doing. And in faith, we say it now. And we want to follow his example and continue to follow Christ and be ready to meet the Lord, because you never know when he might call you or me home.
1: Yeah, that's right. Well, we're so glad you've joined us today here on A New Beginning for what we're calling Legends Week. We're highlighting the lives of some notable men of God. Louis Zamperini, today Pastor Chuck Smith, and next time, Pastor Chuck Swindoll. 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But Pastor Greg, one of the many things you and Pastor Chuck share is a love for the gospel and its power to change lives.

0: Yeah.
1: It has the power to save people from their sins.
0: That's right.
1: If someone wants to make a change right now and make things right with the Lord, what do they need to do?
0: Here's what the Bible says. Whoever will call upon the name of the Lord will be saved. So you need to reach out to God. Not just think about it. Not just say, one of these days I would like to. Just do it. In fact, you can do it right now. You say, well, how do I call out to the name of the Lord? You do it through prayer. God is just a prayer away. He desires a relationship with you. He wants you to know him. He wants to reveal himself to you. So you just need to call out and say, Lord, save me and help me. How about if I lead you in a prayer? And you could pray this prayer after me. You can pray it out loud if you like. You can pray it quietly in your heart. But direct this prayer toward God. And you could pray it after me right now. You ready? Pray this after me. Lord Jesus, I know that I'm a sinner, but I know that you're the Savior. And I want a relationship with you. So as your word says, I'm calling on the name of the Lord. I'm asking you to save me from my sin. And I'm asking that we begin a new relationship today. Thank you for loving me and sending your son Jesus to die on the cross for my sin and then raising him from the dead. I now put my faith and trust in Jesus Christ. And I ask this in Jesus' name. Amen.
1: 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Well, Pastor Greg, it's a real privilege to have a special guest with us today. Many people know the name, Dr. Frank Turk. He's a true apologetics expert and, of course, an author and a speaker.
0: Yeah.
1: And right now, we're making available his book called I Don't Have Enough Faith to Be an Atheist.
0: Yes.
1: And, Frank, let me ask you this. I don't know if this is something you can come up with off the top of your head, but what's the funniest moment you've ever had during a debate with an atheist or even a skeptic?
2: Wow, I just had one. It was on our YouTube channel, the Cross Examine YouTube channel, where a young atheist girl got up to the microphone at one of the colleges we were at recently. And she said, you know, I've been reading Bart Ehrman, who is a skeptic New Testament scholar. And she went into some argument. And I said, well, actually, there's evidence that goes all the way back to the event of the resurrection itself. And even people like Bart Ehrman agree this is very early evidence.

0: all the way back to the event itself. And she said, well, what's your source? And I said, Bart Ehrman. She was bringing Bart Ehrman up to say, we can't believe it. And I'm bringing Bart Ehrman up to say, wow, no, we can believe it because it's early. Even though Bart Ehrman doesn't conclude Jesus rose from the dead. I think the evidence shows he did.
1: Mm. That's good.
2: Well, you've written a book. You've written many. How many books have you written, Frank?
0: I'm on my sixth now with The War on Reality. But this book, the I Don't Have Enough Faith to Be an Atheist book, we just updated after 22 years. Nice. It originally came out in 2004. Dr. Geiser and I wrote it. And this one, Dr. Geiser went to be with the Lord back in 2019. I sort of worked with his son on updating this one. Mm. And so this version of I Don't Have Enough Faith to Be an Atheist releases this month.
1: Yeah, that's right. 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
3: 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And I'm Mike Whitford here with you on this fine Saturday afternoon. Hope you are doing well and that you are, well, you're celebrating what God is doing in your life. Listen, life can throw some curveballs. No doubt about it. Challenges come, but God is always faithful. And the least we can do, I think, is just stay faithful to Him. I mean, that's what Jesus really is looking for. He even said, when the Son of Man returns, will he find faith on the earth? It's interesting to me because we know what the Bible says about love, that our hearts need to be filled with the love of God. And even we're encouraged in 1 Corinthians 13 that these three remain, faith, hope, and love. But the greatest of these is love. So we know love is a big deal. And yet Jesus is looking for faith when he returns. That is faith in God, believing. Do you believe what God can do in your life? And do you believe the testimony of Christ? Really, I think is what it comes down to. Well, as we continue on forward here, what a great message, or rather interview that was with Pastor Greg Laurie with Pastor Chuck Smith. And really, Chuck Smith is a legend. I mean, I wouldn't even be on this microphone right now speaking to you if it weren't for the ministry and legacy of Pastor Chuck Smith. Now, let me give the disclaimer. Was Chuck Smith perfect? No, and that is not a dishonor to him. He would say that. I think he would say it on the interview. There's no such thing. And I think too often we immortalize people. Listen, we humans are not meant to immortalize one another. God is the one that makes us immortal, right? He's the one that has created our soul, and he's the one that saves us for eternity. So let's let God do that. He's the one that exalts and humbles, right? But we can honor. We can honor. And I think that's what it comes down to give honor to whom honor is due. And so I honor him. I remember even being a college student listening to K-Wave years ago and thinking with all the messages and then just thinking, wow, that's so cool. And here I am talking to you. So I just thank God for the opportunity, this small little thing I get to do right now. So wherever you are, just be encouraged and make sure you give thanks. Maybe that's my thing to those who are not called to full-time ministry. Make sure that you're showing some appreciation to your pastor in the next few days. This Sunday is Pastor Appreciation Day. So if you're at church, hopefully you are, just make sure you show some love to your pastor and just say thanks, write a card, maybe give him an In-N-Out gift card. I hope your pastor likes In-N-Out. I mean, that is the best place to eat. But anyway, be blessed and make sure you're blessing those who have poured out so much for you. Well, coming up next is Your Words Alive with Brian Sumner. So keep it right here on K-Wave.
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7: Today, Brian continues the book of Acts, highlighting the day of Pentecost and how the seven Jewish feasts are placeholders for the fulfillment of Jesus' ministry. Today's message should encourage and empower you to see just how in control of it all God actually is.
8: Oh Lord, your words are light.
9: And if you remember, we started the book of Acts where Luke writes to us telling us of all the things that Jesus began to do through the power of who? The Holy Spirit. He is God in the flesh. He could have done this any way he wanted, but he chose to be submitted to the Father's plan. He chose to allow the Holy Spirit to descend upon him in the form of what? A dove to anoint him for ministry. And in the same way, he even told the early church, you shall receive what? Power when the Holy Spirit is upon you. That as much as the Spirit descended in the form of a dove, that right here we're going to see how the Spirit shows up. And how did we close last week? I think I listed about 8 to 12 verses all about the book of Acts, where what did we read? The Spirit said this, and the Spirit said that, and the Spirit led them here, and the Spirit said them there. And we close by praying, Lord, fill us with your Spirit. Lead us with your Spirit. Guide us by way of your Spirit. And one of the things we took away from last week is how many times when they were gathered, it said they gathered together in the upper room in what? In one accord. We gather together to praise. We gather together to pray. We gather together to worship. And I made the point that you know how many times it said they were in one accord in the book of Acts? 11 times. Do you know what's amazing? Do you know how many times the Holy Spirit is mentioned in the book of Acts? 56 times. So as much as the church says we don't want division and we don't want disunity and we as Calvary Chapel want to preach the whole counsel of God, amen? It's one of our distinctives. Should be saying, well, pastor, in the book of Acts, I need to hear about the Holy Spirit. I need to know about the Holy Spirit. What is the baptism? What is the anointing? What do the Pentecostals say? What are those who believe the gifts have ceased? If I'm meant to do what I'm meant to do, I'm meant to unpack this. I made the point to us this as well. Is it biblical to be led by the word but not be led by the Spirit? Is it biblical to be led by the Spirit but not by the word? The biblical picture has to be both. The word of God tells us how it should look, what it should look like. Amen. But the Holy Spirit is who tells you where to live, tells you where to go to church, tells you who to marry. I can't tell you all the things. That's the Lord gives it to me. And then we sit in it and we say, Lord, is this of you? And so with that, Jesus has lived, died, rose again, taken off to heaven. Guys, go and wait where? In the city of Jerusalem. Because I'm sending the Holy Spirit, Acts 2 and 1, are you with me? When the day of Pentecost had fully come, they were all with one accord in one place. And suddenly there came a sound from heaven as of a rushing mighty wind. And it filled the whole house where they were sitting. And then there appeared to them divided what? Tongues as of fire. And one sat upon each of them. And they were all filled with the Holy Spirit and began to speak with other tongues as the Spirit gave them utterance. Simple to understand. We've all heard this verse. They were all gathered in one accord in the upper room. But who were the they and how many? Was it just the 12? Maybe a few more? How many were there? 100 and what? 120. 120 believers who are praying, waiting, seeking, and they're probably not really aware of what is about to happen. And what day is it? The day of what? Pentecost. What is Pentecost, guys? You could hear this term Pentecost and say, Pastor, do I really need to know what Pentecost is about? Is it just some Jewish feast or

how does it pertain to my life? I can tell you what Pentecost is celebrating is in the Old Testament, how God called Moses up Mount Sinai and gave him the Ten Commandments, gave him the law, gave him the two tablets. That's what they're celebrating. How 1,500 years prior, God gave them the law. But you know what's about to take place for us today? That Moses is who went up the mountain to God to receive the law. But now on the day of Pentecost, the Spirit of God is coming down the mountain, amen, to write the law on the hearts of who? All of his children. Prophecy after prophecy after prophecy in the Old Testament about how God himself will send his Spirit to the city, baptize them, and write the law on their hearts. This is what we're about to see here. It's known as the Feast of Weeks, the Feast of Ingathering. And guys, what does it mean? It means the harvest is ripe. It means there's about to be a first fruits. We're about to bring it all in. How cool does that sound? Amen. I don't really care if there's a harvest. I'm not really caught up in all this stuff. But you know what is really, really, really cool? Is that God knew exactly what he was doing when he gave us the Jewish feasts. Is that I'm guessing about 60 to 70% of you may never have even thought about God's feasts. What are the Jewish feasts? Do they really matter, Pastor? Isn't it all about Jesus? It is. Man didn't come up with them. Man didn't decide the Jewish feast. Hey, it's Passover, it's Pentecost, it's first fruits. Did man create all of these? You know who gave us these? God himself. When we talk about Passover, guys, what is Passover? Passover is where they take the lambs and they lead them into the city. And what do? They shed the blood, they sacrifice them, they make atonement. Is it about the lamb? Is it about the term Passover? No, it's all about who? Jesus. The first Jewish feast is all about Jesus. Every lamb was pointing to Jesus, his riding into the city. It is all about Jesus. These are the appointed feasts. These are the feasts of the Lord. And the second feast after Passover, what's it called? Unleavened what? What this means is Jesus lived, died, took all of our sin upon himself, and he was buried in the grave. Can the church say? You and I were meant to die. You and I were meant to be judged. You and I were meant to be found wanting. And we all were. We've all sinned and fallen short. Amen? But there's Passover. And then there's unleavened bread. And then what's the third one? First fruits. This is where Jesus is resurrected. And now he's showing up. And who is the very first fruit of the harvest? It's Jesus himself. That Jesus said, it is finished. Jesus rose again. Jesus is who shows up to his disciples, and he's the offering. He's the one who's perfect. And you know, for every person that has ever come to faith since this offering, you and I are included in this harvest. You say, Pastor, what are you talking about? Well, look at it. There's Passover where he died. There's unleavened bread where he's buried. There's first fruits where he's resurrected. What's the next one? Pentecost. The Feast of Weeks, the Feast of Shavuot, where God's about to give birth to the church, breathe on it, the Spirit of God will show up. How many feasts have been fulfilled on the left? Four. You guys can count, right? One, two, three, four. Do you guys see that gap in the middle? Do you guys know where we are on this scale? Most theologians would say we are in the middle. Most would say Jesus came, Passover, unleavened bread, first fruits, Pentecost. You see what the word says in the middle? This is the church age. This is where you and I come to faith. This is where the Spirit is birthed. This is where you and I begin to evangelize and the gospel goes all around the world. But let me ask you, what is the name of the fifth feast right there? The Feast of what? The Feast of Trumpets. Or the Feast of Rosh Hashanah. Does anyone know when Rosh Hashanah is going to happen? So if you were to ask a Jew today, when does the Feast of Trumpets begin? Do you know what he would say? He would say, Pastor, don't be silly. About this feast, no man knows the day or the what? Hour. No one knows when this feast is going to begin. You know why? Because these are the spring feasts. These are the fall feasts. From the last of the feasts to this final feast right here, Trumpets, the fifth. It's either 29 days, 29 and a half days, or 30 days, meaning it's either the 29th or the 30th. Of this feast, we don't know the day or the... Only the Father knows.

how do we figure out when this is? Well, in Jerusalem, they have two watchmen. You ever heard that story? And they take the watchmen, and the watchmen watch, and they're dressed in specific garments. And they need to stay away for 48 hours. And do you know if they fall asleep, what happens? They take their garments and they throw them into the what? The fire. But you know, for these two watchmen, as they're watching the heavens and they see the moon begin to crescent and it becomes the fall feast, do you know what they do? It's called the Feast of what? Trumpets. So you know what the first one does? He takes out a trumpet and he blows it 99 times. And you know what the second one does? He takes out his trumpet or his shofar. He blows it how many times? Just once. Is this the feast? No man knows the day or the hour. Yes. Is this the feast that God has put in place to maybe show us how things will unfold? It's possible. You know what's amazing about this feast? Is the way it plays out. It's a picture of what ceremony? Marriage ceremony. Do you know in this feast that the husband has gone away to prepare a place for his bride? Amen. And do you know when they hear the trumpet, you know what the husband does? He comes back like a what in the night? Ask a Jew. Ask a rabbi. Ask a Hebrew scholar. Are you saying this is what happens? That's trumpets. And you know when he shows up, how many days he hangs out with the bride? 7. He hangs out for a week, or maybe we could say 7 years. Is it possible? And at the end of this feast, what's the next feast? Atonement. How many of you guys know your sins have been atoned for? Are you saying he died, he was buried, he rose again, the Spirit was given, there's the age of the church? No man knows the day or the hour. He comes as a thief in the night. He spends 7 days, years, a week with his bride. At the end of a period that could be the tribulation, I'm just looking at it biblically, amen? I mean, Chuck Mister's got his ideas, so do I. Is it possible at the end of this then, here is the atonement? And what is the final one? Tabernacles. Do you know what tabernacles is? Tabernacles was after 400 years of Egyptian slavery. God said, let my people go that they may what? Worship me, a picture of Christ. And then they were led into the wilderness. And who did they spend time with in the wilderness? Moses, the nation of Israel, but God himself. That they built booths, they built tabernacles. The tabernacle is where you dwell. Are you saying this is possibly the gap, and we know what trumpets could be, and then atonement switches to Israel, and then the final tabernacle taking place on one day, we will be forever with the Lord where he is? Amen. Is this the millennial? Is this the picture? Because in Genesis, when God says he gives the sun and the moon, he says they will be as signs or signals to you. If you want to know God's clock, he's laid it out in the heavens. He's laid it out in the scriptures. Is this what you're saying, Lord? And as all as this is happening, and you guys just thought you were coming to church today, amen? You want to know about Pentecost, guys? When I heard this years ago, I said, wow, how do we miss this? Now, Brian, what do you do with this? Nothing. I preach it to you. I read the word. I get in my car. I live my life. I look at a crazy world, as Brian said, amen? And I say, Lord, I'm full of the Spirit. I'm going to live for you. I'm going to eat some tacos, ride a surfboard, go to jiu-jitsu. It changes nothing about my life because Jesus is still on the throne. Amen. But I find that kind of amazing. Anyone else? Can we give it up for the Lord? You can look at this geographically, historically, archaeologically. This is what the history of the world has looked like. This is God's clock. And just to make sure you're really awake, guys, how many days is it from Passover to Pentecost? Pentecost means what? 50. So Jesus dies. It's 50 days to Pentecost. But how many days did Jesus hang out with everyone for? 40. Jesus shows up for 40 days, hangs out with his people, affirms Peter, speaks to them, loves on them, eats a load of fish. Amen? But he leaves in 40 days. Where have they been for the last 10 days? In the what? In the upper room. They have been praying and fasting for 10 days for a promise that is going to come to pass anyway. When I read that verse, I say, Lord, can I come to one time to prayer? Can I pray for 2 days? Can I pray for 3 days?

days. It's already going to happen. But what are the early church doing? 120 of them. They're praying, they're fasting, they're seeking the Lord, they're believing what the word says, they're pulling down heaven. We heard last week we're to pray and what? Supplicate. Not just send a prayer off, but we're to watch over it. Lord, what are you doing in this house? What are you doing in her life, his life, your kid's life? Lord, we're going to stand. Because as all of this is going on, what we see is as they are praying now, as it hits 50 days, what does it say in verse 2? We're all here praying. It's been 10 days. Are they aware of all these things? In verse 2, church, are you ready? And suddenly there came a sound from heaven as of a mighty rushing wind, and it filled the whole house where they were sitting. We're sitting here, we're praying 6, 7, 8, 9, 10 days, and what happens? A wind fills this place. Wigs go flying off and maybe a cowboy hat or two, and people fall on the ground, and some of you are freaking out. What is going on? Is this what God does? Isn't God a God of order? Is there wind in the Bible? Is there wind in the scripture? Would they have known where this is coming from? How did God speak to Job? Through what? A whirlwind. When Jesus sat with Nicodemus in John 3, how did he say the Spirit of God moves like the what? The wind. The wind is a picture of the Holy Spirit. The wind is a picture of God's voice, whether it's raging and tumultuous or whether it's a still, small voice. Throughout the text, the wind is a picture of God's presence. In the Hebrew, the word for wind is the same word for spirit, the ruach. In the Greek, the word for wind is the same word for the spirit, the pneuma. What we need to see in this situation is as the Spirit shows up on the day of Pentecost, there are three supernatural things they will see, three supernatural phenomena that God affirmed who he was. What do I mean by this? The first thing we're going to see is God gives an audible sign. It's a sound throughout the building. It ministers and moves like a rushing wind. Second thing we're going to see is there's visible fire. Cloven tongues of fire show up resting on people. And the third thing we're going to see is that there's a verbal sign that the people themselves, when they are full of the Holy Spirit, begin to speak in what? Other tongues. First sign is the sound and the wind. We feel it in this room. Pick your hat up, grab your wig. I'm not looking at anyone. Amen. We're good. Second thing, guys, is what? There's a visible sign. It says this in verse 3, after the wind, after the move, and after the hearing, then there appeared to them divided tongues as of what? Fire. And one sat upon each of them. As the wind is stirring, as the wind is moving, suddenly these flames of fire come out of nowhere and they're resting on people's heads. Are they going up and down the aisles? Are they bobbing about? Are people shooing them away? No, they are sitting in prayer. They've been seeking the Lord for 10 days. And now these cloven tongues of fire rest upon what? Their heads. It says there appeared divided tongues as of fire. This is why I think God didn't let hairspray be invented for many, many years. Amen. This is why I think maybe some of those Pentecostal women put the hair up real high with all the spray, because if they want to be on fire, they want to be fully on fire for Jesus. Amen. But why fire? Why would fire be in the picture? When God spoke to Moses, he spoke to Moses through the what? The burning bush. When he gave the Ten Commandments and he came down the mountain, there's lightning, there's thunder. What else is present? Fire. When God led the nation of Israel by night, he led them by a pillar of. And we see even in Hebrews 12 and 29, God is a consuming fire. Even John the Baptist said, one is coming after me of whose sandals I am unworthy to untie. I baptize with water, but one is coming who will baptize you with the Holy Spirit and what? Fire. And fire. So for those in the room, they would have known. Those outside who are about to hear, they would have known. They would have heard of the God of wind, of the God of fire, the God of the ruach, the God of the pneuma. They would have been familiar. This is how God spoke to Moses, to Elijah. This is how the Lord spoke. Spoke through a sound, spoke through fire. And the third thing we'll see is the verbal witnesses. They began to speak in tongues. Verse 4 says, and they were all filled with the Holy Spirit and began to speak with other tongues as the Spirit what? Gave them utterance. That as he showed up, the promised Holy Spirit, the day of Pentecost, the fourth feast.

Here he is upon them, and the Spirit begins to speak. We talked prior about the way the Holy Spirit interacts with us. He's with you when he convicts you. He's in you when you're forgiven. But now the book of Acts is about his presence where? Upon you. He's the fuel in the tank. He's the fire. He's the one who gives you a word for someone. He gives you certain gifts, administrative helps, whatever you want to see. But here we are clearly seeing it. And it says, they began to speak in other tongues. As who gave the utterance? The Spirit. They began to speak in other languages they'd never spoken. They began to speak in a tongue that they themselves did not know what they were saying. That's like me coming up here and saying, ni hao ma, wan an, amen. Or sluta nu, or hey, brother. You picture me saying, hey, governor, you want some beans on toast, amen. No, that's how I really talk, and I'm not in the pulpit. But the reality is, if I was to come up here and speak in a tongue you didn't know, the Spirit gave them utterance. What do we call this? The gift of speaking in what? Tongues. Is this the same gift of 1 Corinthians 14? Sure, but it's presented differently. Here it is only languages. Here it is only about praising God. We'll see in a moment that that gift operates in a different sense. We have to understand too as well right here, which is amazing, is as much as God is pouring out the Spirit, as Jesus is sending the Holy Spirit to prepare them for a life of ministry, this day is also a witness against who? The nation of Israel. If you remember what Jesus did, he showed up the prophesied Messiah, Zechariah 9:9, all these other verses. And when Jesus showed up into the city, what was on his face? Was he happy and elated and, wow, my people are celebrating me? I know they were throwing down the branches, Hosanna in the highest, but in how many days would they be shouting, crucify him? Luke actually tells us in Luke 19:41, as Jesus drew near to the city, he wept over it. Jesus, why are you weeping? Why are you weeping over the city? And that even says, verse 42, if you had known, even you, especially in this your day, the things that make for your peace, but now are hidden from your eyes. Jesus was coming to the lost sheep of Israel to fulfill prophecy, but they didn't understand who he was. He would be crucified. And he knew this was God's plan all along, and all his Gentiles said, amen. But what's about to happen is, as much as he's filling the disciples, filling many from different areas, what's also about to happen now is this is a sign to Israel that we're going to go evangelize the world. This is a sign that all kinds of people, even Brian from Liverpool, can come to faith. This is a sign that you haven't got to go become Jewish. You haven't got to become this kind of a priest or live this kind of lifestyle or do this or go through this. Instead, how do we become part of the family of God? By simply believing in who? Jesus. What the Lord is saying, guys, I gave you the law. I gave you the commands. Moses came down from Mount Sinai to show you your need for someone. And all of these sacrifices point to him. And the way you carry them in every year to shed their blood, here he is riding in, but they were missing it. Now the gospel's about to go out to everyone else. How do we know? What does it say in verse 5? And they were dwelling in Jerusalem. This is Passover. They were dwelling in Jerusalem, Jews and devout men from every nation under heaven. So all people, not just Jews. It says in verse 6, and when this sound occurred, the multitude came together and were confused because everyone heard them speaking in what? His own language. Meaning they heard this Russian wind, they heard this fuss, they're down there in the street, they're walking by, they're sitting in an alcove, they're eating food, and as they heard this, they began to speak in tongues and languages, and they thought, wait a minute, where did these unlearned Galileans learn my language? Where did these unlearned Galileans learn to speak like me? And it says, verse 7, that they were all amazed and marveled, saying to one another, look, and not all these who speak Galilean. What they're saying is the Spirit gave utterance. What they're saying is they could believe. But what they're also saying here is, guys, they didn't just know the language. They spoke in the dialect. Like, how many of you guys speak English in here? But if you listen to me, I speak true English. Amen.

0: is the real dialect, amen? Do not sound like me. Don't make fun of me in the car ride home. I know you do. And I'm fine with it. World whale, amen? But the point is, the way they sounded, they weren't trying to sound a certain language, guys. It was spoken perfectly.
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Sharing life, delivering truth, giving hope, and your home for worship and the word on the weekends, K-Wave 107.9. I tell you what, the more I listen to Brian Sumner, the more I like him. Theologically, I think he's on point. The man just stays true to the word of God, but isn't afraid to step into the waters of the Holy Spirit. I am so thankful for that. We need to be all about that word and spirit, right? That's how Jesus came. He is the living word full of the spirit. So we need to speak the words, stand on the word, and be full of the Holy Spirit, just as he directed us. But what I love best, okay, I just love at the end there how he said he speaks the true dialect of English. The rest of us do not. And I was tickled with that, because obviously him having a more English accent from the lands not of American origin. So I just love that he's just so real about that. He's just so real. So anyway, maybe it's just me. I just love it. I do an impersonation of him, but I'm not ready to do that yet. I don't even know the man. So I'll hold off on that for now. But thankful for that ministry. And thankful for you, if you're listening, Pastor Brian Sumner. Thankful for your ministry. So thanks for preaching the word. So as we keep going, this is Pastor Appreciation Month. And I was thinking, okay, who do we appreciate next? Discipleship pastors, small group pastors. I know that that's more of a recent official position in the last few decades of church ministry, and perhaps mostly at the larger churches. But discipleship ministry is absolutely important for all ages, of course. But the general idea of, yes, we need to have evangelism ministry, which there's evangelists, those who are gifted in that way. But then you need people to raise them up, to disciple them. Isn't that what Jesus said? Go into all the world and preach the gospel, baptizing them in the name of the Father and of the Son and of the Holy Spirit, and teaching them to obey everything I've commanded you. And we're to go and make disciples, right? Go into all the world and make disciples. And so that is the call of God. So discipleship pastors, wherever you're at, it's a lot of detailed work, a lot of important study of the word to make sure that all teachings, whether they be a book that you are bringing into a small group Bible study, is spot on to scripture, because there are books that from authors who either once were of an orthodox theology or never were, and we've got to be careful, because they will make things sound good. It'll be like a nice candy-coated thing, but the core of it just is not gospel-centered, it's not Jesus-centered, and it's not orthodox in its viewpoint. And so discipleship pastors, as you continue to fine-tooth comb theology and teaching that goes out from the church and into those who are in the church, good on you. Keep doing that. That's fighting the good fight, because like Jesus, full of grace and truth, we don't compromise the truth to make people feel better. And I think too often people tend to do that. And dare I say that pastors who speak a lot can be tempted, I think, as one who speaks, to please the people and say what they want to hear. I think that's where Paul warns us. But I think discipleship pastors, that is our theologians out there, resident theologians, you have an important job, humbly, but truthfully, to declare the truth of God from the word, not in a judgmental way. No, no, no, no. We are not to judge, lest we be judged by the same measure in that regard, but we are meant to hold true to the word. So keep on doing that. And really, that's all pastors, but discipleship pastors in particular, you have to pay close attention to what teaching is going on in the church. So we appreciate you. That's

0: That's what I'm trying to say. We appreciate you. Keep up the good work. So, coming up next is Living Way with David Zamora. So keep it right here on K-Wave.
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4: And all of that, Jesus took at Calvary's cross. We will never experience that. And so when God looks upon you and me, when we sin, he doesn't look at us and say, I knew it. Look at you. I'm going to this. No, God chastens those whom he loves as a loving parent who corrects their child.

0: Welcome to Living Way Radio, featuring the verse-by-verse Bible teachings of David Zamora, pastor at Living Way Christian Fellowship in Fontana, California. Today, Pastor David will continue our study in the book of James as we look into James chapter 1, A Deeper Faith.
1: So tonight, we're going to be picking up in James chapter 1 tonight. And we looked at an introduction to James, and then we looked clearly at the trials, or profiting from trials, as the title of the chapter says. And we've been working through the first couple of verses. Tonight, we're going to be picking up in verse 3. And we're still in the third part, if you will, tonight, of a deeper faith. And this is something that people have often asked prayer for. Pastor, you know, I just want to go deeper with the Lord. I want a stronger relationship with God. And this has to do with our faith being established. God uses, as we can see so far, trials. And this is what James is saying here, that we are to embrace trials, not so much for what they are, but for what God sovereignly accomplishes through them. We're to embrace them not because of what they are, but for what God sovereignly does and accomplishes through them. And one of the things that we often understand about the sovereignty of God, the word sovereign means complete control. There's never a time where God has lost control of the affairs of this world. Now, I can tell you that we look at the world today, and at times, yes, our trust in the Lord is challenged. We look at the world today and we often think, man, God, if you're really all that powerful, how come this just doesn't get fixed and that doesn't? And how come you don't deal with this evil now and that evil now? And we kind of look at this and we say this, I say in a sense, from a pure heart, from an immature heart, in some way thinking that God maybe is aloof, or that God maybe is turned a blind eye, or that God maybe is not there. But the reality is God is there. And God is in control, sovereignly in control of all things. There's nothing outside of the sovereignty of God. So the question that was asked when we were in verse 2, James says, my brethren, count it all joy when you fall into various trials. Now let's just face it. Nobody likes trials. Nobody welcomes trials. Nobody likes to go through difficult things in life. But what James is saying here that I think is really important is, remember, when he says here, count it all joy, he's calling us to understand what this really means. To count it all joy, as we looked at last time we were here, is really a term, a financial term, that means to evaluate. So what James is saying is, rather than come undone when a trial comes your way, evaluate this trial. Count it all joy.

He's encouraging his readers to do this and take it in. And the way they look at the trial, he calls believers to develop a new and improved attitude that considers trials from God's perspective. In other words, see that trials serve a purpose in all of our lives in one way or another. And so in other words, he's saying here to count it all trial is to look at trials in the context of how God designs them for us. In one sense, God protects us through trials. In another sense, God works in us and through us by trials. And the important thing that we have to consider here is that the Christian life will face all types of trials. Two words I want you to underline. In verse 2, it says here, count it all joy when. Underline the word when and jot it down in your notes. When you fall into various trials, here's what James is not saying. James is not saying that you're going to live the Christian life trial free. No, what James is saying, when. Meaning what? Trials are inevitable. Hardship in your lives are things we're going to face. But he's saying, evaluate how you view trials and see them from God's perspective. So trials are not typically an occasion for joy, right? Nobody says, I'm just so thankful that I just had a lot of trials in my life. I lost everything. Praise God. No. And we shouldn't have the flippant attitude when somebody's going through something and pat them on the back and say, hey, don't worry about it. You know, count it all joy. No, listen here. The Bible says we have to assess trials through what we know and believe about God. So remember the question that was asked, how do we count it all joy when we're going through various trials? The answer to the question is very simple. We count it all joy when we understand that God is sovereign over our trials. God is completely in control. So the sovereignty of God, well, how does that impact our everyday life? Well, it's very simple. The sovereignty of God impacts the life of the believer on a day-to-day basis for the purpose of removing the cause of worry in our life. You know, oftentimes we have a tendency to worry. Trials will cause worry. And fear will always keep us back from ultimately fulfilling God's will. Now, this is not, I dare you to do something for God. This is truly something that the enemy likes to use for us to succumb to our trials. In other words, give in to our trials and in some way believe that God is not able or that God is not aware or that God is not there in the midst of our trials. The sovereignty of God clearly teaches us that the Lord God, if he is sovereign over our trials, then it should remove all cause of worry and we can trust what the Bible says about God. The Bible says that God's character really is that he is gracious and he's sovereign. And the fact that the Lord is sovereign, that's backed up by his ability to do. So in a sense, you can have a different attitude knowing that this trial might be painful for the moment, but the outcome is in God's control. Now notice something here. We're not saying in any way, how can we get away from trials? We're actually saying, Lord, don't remove the trial from our life, but give us the strength to endure the trial. If you notice, many people that have trials or adversities in their life, one of the most comforting books of the Bible they go to is the Psalms. Because there's so much written in the Psalms about, you know, the Lord delivering, right, the people from whatever difficulties they're facing. And Lord, hear my prayer. And Lord, respond to, my need and all of these things. And so we see this time and time again. But we also see that the Lord meets the need. And we see how the Lord changes their minds when they begin to look to the Lord. A lot of the Psalms are written this way. They're written with the problem that's at hand. They're written with the difficulty that's at hand. And they kind of work through the Psalm and saying, God, I need you. And I feel like everything's closing in around me. This is why we like the Psalms. You know, they're real. But then toward the end of the Psalm, there's that encouragement where we see basically what's transpiring there is that the Lord God has encouraged them. Their prayer has been heard. And then it transitions and they begin to hear and say things like, you know, then the Lord responded. Then God did this. Then God did that. And it begins to change the entire trajectory of their trial and their adversity. And in all this here, the Bible says this in Romans chapter 8 and verse 28. And this

has to do with God's complete rule, God's sovereignty. In Romans chapter 8 and verse 28, it says these words. It says, "And we know that in all things God works for the good of those who love him and who have been called according to his purpose." That passage of scripture has comforted so many hearts, comforted so many people. And it's reminding us of this important truth in regards to our trials, that we can rest and trust in the very fact that our God is actually able to work all things out for our good. In other words, God can take the most dire and difficult situation and work it out for our good. Listen to this, even when we cannot readily see how that will happen. Sometimes we look at this and we say, I don't see how any good is going to come out of this. But here, this is what James is clearly saying, that God sovereignly works in the midst of these trials. The sovereignty of God impacts our everyday life, and that we can trust that God's sanctifying work is taking place in our lives. So kind of looking at this verse here, well, it removes the cause of worry, but then it also reminds us that God is at work in sanctifying us. And sometimes we look at this and we have to understand that Christians feel that maturing in the faith is completely up to them. A lot of times you think, well, you know, I just need to be more mature in my faith. Well, God uses trials to mature us. Trials make you a better you. You know, I remember years ago reading a story, and I don't know why, just kind of reading through an article and about, you know, cranberries, you know, the cranberry juice. You know, some people love it, some people hate it. Bitter juice, but you put a little bit of sugar in it, you'd be all right, right? But have you ever noticed how they grow cranberries? They grow them underwater. And when they're ripe, they detach from the plant, and then the fruit rises to the top when they're ready. And that's how our life is as Christians. We don't know what type of fruit we're going to produce until we're submerged underwater, until we find ourselves in a place where we have nowhere else to turn but the Lord God. And then the fruit of how we live our lives begins to show. So see, maturing as a Christian, God uses trials to bring those things out, and clearly we see a work that God does in our lives. Now, I want you guys to understand this whole point here that I think is important in regards to maturing. Well, God saves us, but God also equips us. There's at times you will play a role in your own maturity, and that is through discipline, but there are also times when God will create trials that will mature us. In recognizing that God is sovereign, we also trust that the Lord God will bring us to maturity. Notice what Galatians 3:3 says, and this is what it says in regards to this. He says, "Are you so foolish, having begun and by the Spirit, you are now being made perfect in the flesh?" Listen to this. It's the Spirit of God. It's what we rest and rely on. Philippians chapter 1 and verse 9 says, "I am sure of this, that he who has begun a good work in you will bring it to completion on the day of Jesus Christ." So a lot of this maturing in the Lord really helps us to understand that it's God who's working in us. The maturing that comes in the life of the believer is a work of God. Well, how is he going to do it? Some people say, I want a deeper prayer life. I want to pray more. I don't pray as often as I should. I don't get in the Word as much as I should. And we pray for these things, you know, as if like there's like a little switch after the prayer that's going to turn on, and all of a sudden you're a prayer warrior, right? I mean, look at, they just announced tonight that tomorrow is the last Thursday of the month, and it's all church prayer. Well, what does that mean? That all the church should come out and pray, right? But I'm going to ask a question, and I'm going to answer it, because some of you that have never been to all church prayer wouldn't know, but does all the church come out to pray? The answer is no. It's the least attended service in this church. But we want a deeper prayer life. So yes, a part of it is you coming. But listen to this. When we pray like, God, I want help to pray more. Then God says, okay, I'll give you some things to pray about. What does that mean? It's not like he's going to give you a prayer list to go over. He's going to say, I got this trial that I've just really been designing for you that's going to put you in a place where you're on your knees seeking my face. Here we go. But you prayed for a deeper prayer life. Right? What about the Word? Oh, God, I just want to be a student of the Word, and I just want to, I,

I want to get in the Word more, and the Lord, and you're praying to the Lord, and the Lord says, I got the perfect trial for you. You see, God knows you. He knows your distractions. He knows what easily distracts you and keeps you from this deeper prayer life and this life in the Word. And guys, sometimes it's something as simple as being lazy. We don't got no lazy people in here. We're all up at 5 a.m. getting our PhD, praying heaven down. But you know, in reality, we sometimes succumb to the flesh. Listen, a simple story of that in the Bible that we can all relate to is when Jesus, he went to his disciples, Peter, James, and John, the three. You know, it's like, it's this whole thing. Jesus had, you know, up to 500 plus disciples following him by the time you get to John chapter 6. Then Jesus preaches and teaches a very profound theological message that brought them to a place where he's now going to sift these disciples that are following him. Those that are following him for personal gain or for personal things, listen, will be sifted with this message. And the message in John 6 was, Jesus simply just said, eat my flesh and drink my blood. It sounds weird, right? But not if you know the Word. Because in our mind, we're thinking, well, okay, communion, right? I mean, it's simple for somebody that's been in the Word and has spent time with the Lord and is growing in the Word, kind of those things like that, right? That, but these other ones were saying, this is a hard saying. And it says, many walked away. All of those disciples that said they were followers of Jesus left him because the saying was too hard. They didn't understand it. And Jesus then turns to Peter, to the disciples, and he says, are you going to go too? Notice a different response. Peter wasn't tripping on eat my flesh and drink my blood. He just simply said, to whom shall we go? You have the words of life. Peter's response was because of his time spending with the Lord. And these disciples, listen, Peter, James, and John, these are disciples that were receiving revelation from above and revelation from Jesus' ministry. And Jesus then asks these three. He called 12. He only discipled three. And he says, come and pray with me. This was right before Jesus was going to the cross. Think about this. We look at this story, and I think sometimes we just gloss over this and we pass this. God in human flesh is asking three of his friends to come and pray with him. What a privilege. What an opportunity. The creator of all things is saying, come and pray with me. And Jesus finds them asleep. He goes as he's praying because he's about to go to the cross, and he finds them asleep, and he wakes them up, and he says these words, can you not tarry with me 1 hour? And he goes away, right? And he finds them sleeping again. So typical of us that follow Jesus. But you know what the biggest point in all of that was? That God beckons us and invites us to come and intercede. God says, come and pray. Come and seek. Come and spend time with me. Come. The invitation is there. Then why do we not have a deeper prayer life if God has created the way for us to have it? By our doing. It's all there. So when we pray for these things, the Lord says, I got the things that'll... Listen, now I'm not saying not to pray. Now, we'll walk away from this tonight and we'll say, I don't want to pray for patience. I don't want to pray for prayer. I don't want to pray for no. I'm just going to sit. Any mature believer has a prayer life. Any mature believer has a prayer life. You cannot live your Christian life without praying. Now, look at what we see here. The Bible says this in Romans chapter 8 and verses 29 through 34, it says, for those God foreknew, he also predestined to be conformed to the image of his son, that he might be the firstborn among many brethren and sisters, and those he predestined, he also called. Those he called, he also justified. Those he justified, he also glorified. What then shall we say in response to these things? If God is for us, who can be against us? He who did not spare his own son, but gave him up for us all, how
will he not also along with him graciously

forgive us all things? Who will bring any charge against those whom God has chosen? It is God who justifies. Who then is the one who condemns? No one. Christ Jesus, who died, more than that, who was raised to life, is at the right hand of God and is also interceding for us. Now, this is great comforting words, because our salvation has been a sovereign plan, at least from we can see here in Romans chapter 8. It's been a sovereign plan from eternity past. This has always been God's purpose and plan for your life and my life. So rather than focus on our own performance and making it seem that we bring something to the table, I was speaking with a minister, a friend of mine that I grew up with, that's now preaching in his church. And literally just moments before our service tonight, I was speaking with him. And I says, you know, one of the things that we always have to understand with salvation is we bring nothing to the table but our sin. Salvation is by God's doing. And we get to rest in the finished work of Christ. And so clearly we rest in the character of God. And what we need to be focusing on is getting to know him, resting in the promises of his word. Another thing that I think is important on the sovereignty of God is that it also affects our everyday life and how we make decisions. Boy, how many of us need wisdom in making decisions? You know, we don't always make the right decisions, right? And the outcome can be very detrimental. But listen to this. When we recognize that God is completely in control, that God is sovereign, and we then look to the Lord, listen to this. We don't need to be paralyzed by decision making. If God is ultimately in control, then we can trust that God in his faithfulness and his ability will, through his sovereignty, set us back on course, trusting the Lord God. I always tell people, when you make a decision that's going to honor the Lord. Something that will honor God and glorify him. We should make decisions according to God's sovereign control. It doesn't mean that we need to be idle and just kind of let life happen and say, well, you know what? God's in control, so whatever happens, happens, the outcome. No, listen, God wants you to make decisions, but these decisions that we make are the result of a time of prayer and being in the Word of God. And we put into practice. A final thing today that I want to look at in regards to the sovereignty of God and how it affects our everyday life, the sovereignty of God identifies who we are. I think this is an important thing to understand. It impacts our sense of identity when we understand how powerful God is. Can I assure you guys tonight that God is powerful and he loves us tremendously? And this here should clearly impact our lives. It should make us look at things way different. You know, in a sense, this sovereign love of God as the objects of his sovereign love, people look at this and at times they think that we're serving a God who is angry with us. You guys ever felt that God is angry with you? Anybody here? You guys are like all skittish, you know. Well, let me tell you something. God's never angry with you. Just so you know that. I don't know where you're getting this in the Bible. Now, when you're in the Old Testament and you look at this here, you know, well, when it says the anger of the Lord, remember that

0: Calvary's cross. We will never experience that. And so when God looks upon you and me, when we sin, he doesn't look at us and say, I knew it. Look at you. You know, well, you know, I'm going to this. No, God chastens those whom he loves as a loving parent who corrects their child. Because we're not under the law, we're under grace. The correction of God is for our own good. It makes us better men and women of God. That does not mean that we can get away with our sin. As Spurgeon has said in his quote, God does not let his children sin successfully. There's always a consequence to sin, but not anger of God or his wrath coming upon us. Jesus absorbed that wrath at Calvary's cross. So you might say this, then why do I feel so bad when I sin? Because the Holy Spirit is in you and you're grieving the Holy Spirit. The Bible says, grieve not the Holy Spirit. Isn't that what Ephesians is all about? So this is why you feel bad, because you're grieving the Holy Spirit of God in you. And the beauty of all of this, guys, is when we look at this, we begin to see that God loves us. And sometimes this is why God has to correct us, because he loves us.
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2: 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K-Wave 107.9. I pray you are having a blessed Saturday. Hey, in just about 30 minutes, we are getting into a 3-hour block of worship. So you don't want to go away. And we do have one more amazing teaching coming up in just a few moments. But as we continue on this journey of appreciating pastors, listen, I didn't save the best for last, but I think I saved the most burdensome for last. And there's pastors everywhere. I mean, there's different pastoral roles, but I've pretty much gone through most of the main pastoral titles and whatnot. And this one would be lead pastors. And let's include executive and associate pastors in that, but people that bear the burden of leadership of the institution and of the church, whether it be in the local church, multiple local churches, maybe you serve in a multi-church capacity. However it is, you are bearing the burden of leadership for the whole church. You see the details, you see the numbers, not just people. I'm talking about finances, spiritual vitality, how things are taught, you teaching with the gifts that God's given you, counseling, the list goes on. And oftentimes, bearing the burden of leadership as a lead pastor often goes unnoticed, because I think people just think, oh, you're basically the representative of Jesus on earth, and so therefore you must be just like Jesus. And the truth be told, yes, pastors should reflect Christ. If anybody on earth should reflect Christ, it should be pastors. But that can be a tall order, because it is difficult, not to give excuse for when we fail, but it is something that we carry the burden of, to do the right thing most of the time and bear an example of good and godliness to all. And so I just encourage those who, you know, you're following your lead pastors, make sure you give them some love. Make sure you tell them, wow, I forget how much you carry. Thank you for feeding God's sheep every week and being faithful and serving Christ the way you do. So make sure you give some thanks. Are they perfect? No, of course not. So have some grace for your pastor, for your lead pastor, your executive pastor, your associate pastor. Have some grace for them, because they're doing their best. And don't worry, they know who they're held accountable.

0: God. The Bible does say that those who preach and teach the word of God, pastors, will be held to a higher accountability by God himself. And all pastors, if they don't know it, well, they should carry that burden of leadership by the Lord himself. So make sure you're just saying, hey, we know it's not easy. Keep going strong. And so lead pastor, associate pastor, executive pastor, wherever you are out there, thanks for doing what you do. Keep up the good work and don't give up doing good, not just for the people you lead, but just for the glory of God. We love you. We appreciate you. All right. Coming up next, one more good teaching before we get into some worship with Joey Baron with Worship Generation right here on K-Wave.
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So as we come to Luke, now we read on in verse 5. There was in the days of Herod, the king of Judea, a certain priest named Zacharias of the division of Abijah. His wife was of the daughters of Aaron, and her name was Elizabeth. And they were both righteous before God, walking in the commandments and ordinances of the Lord blameless. But they had no child, because Elizabeth was barren, and they were both well advanced in years. So it was that while he was serving as a priest before God in the order of his division, according to the custom of the priesthood, his lot fell to burn incense when he went into the temple of the Lord. And the whole multitude of the people was praying outside at that hour of incense. And then an angel of the Lord appeared to him, standing at the right hand of the altar of incense when Zacharias saw him, and he was troubled, and fear fell upon him. So now we get names and details. We've got Zacharias, who's married to Elizabeth. He was a Levite. According to extra-biblical accounts, there's probably 20,000 priests serving in the temple around this time, around, say, AD 1, whatever, BC 4, around that time, about 20,000. Remember, the Levites were one of the 12 tribes of Israel, but they're the only ones that were allowed to do the priesthood ministry. And they were subdivided into three divisions from that priesthood. And he was of the portion that was allowed to go into the holy place, where there was the table of showbread, the altar of incense, and the lampstand. And so if you're a priest, this is what you live for your whole life. Like, this is your day. You won the lottery. You're grinding. You're doing this stuff faithfully year after year after year, trying to explain that God's not against you because your wife hasn't had a child. And you're just faithful and you're serving the Lord. And wouldn't you know it, in the latter part of your life, advanced in years and age, a lot fell to you. Your friend's like, dude, you won the lottery. You won the temple scratcher. Like, you're it. The Lord chose you. You're the guy. You're the winner today. Wow. Wow. And I was like, dude, you're in. You're in. It's your turn. Your whole life. Think about your careers that you might have had. Those of you that have longer careers.

shares with one company, this is more relatable to you. But if you are faithful to the company for 20 or 30 years, and suddenly you are recognized at the highest level by your company, esteemed at the highest level for what you gave, and maybe no one ever recognized it before. Like, you know, maybe you're a usher at the Dodger Stadium for 40 years and you're the most faithful employee based upon how you define it, and you're never recognized until suddenly they decide they're going to recognize you. You get to throw out the first pitch. Clayton Kershaw gives you an autographed ball, and you get the best seats in the World Series. Like, to recognize, like, to be recognized for your faithfulness. But this is recognizing the priesthood. And if you don't ever get to light the incense, that's between you and the Lord. Because promotion comes from the Lord. And on this day, it came to him. But what I really like about this story is here in verse 6, as they're introduced to us, this is nowhere else in the Bible. But John the Baptist's parents, it says here, and they were both righteous before God. Man, that's a godly marriage right there. In case you missed that, if you're married, that's a godly marriage. They're both righteous. As righteousness could be defined. Now, in the church, we're declared righteous through faith in Jesus. There's a positional righteousness in Christ. But then there's a practical righteousness of abiding in Christ, the fruit of the Spirit, going from glory to glory, and becoming more like who you're meant to be in Christ, year after year after year, as Corinthians says, going from glory to glory. In the Old Testament, that righteousness would be obeying God in the obvious, which, by the way, isn't that different than the New Testament, right? I mean, I mentioned this other night in Proverbs that, I mean, the Ten Commandments are pretty much, if you're Spirit-filled woman and man, and you just kind of focus on like 1 through 4 is honoring the Lord and worshiping the Lord, keeping him first, check. Respect for authority over you, your parents, which could be respect for other authorities over you, that'll serve you well. The New Testament reemphasizes that. Check, check. And then the 5 commandments to deal horizontally with other people. Yeah, we're not doing that. We're not doing that. If you can do that in the power of the Holy Spirit, well, Paul said it best to the Romans. He said the law summarizing this, you'll love your neighbor as yourself. Paul said, just in case you can't keep track of 10, I'll just give you 1. If you just love your neighbor as yourself, you got it covered. So in the Old Testament way, Zacharias and Elizabeth, they were righteous. The Holy Spirit tells us that. They were good people. They didn't slander people. They didn't have an unjust weight like we've seen in Proverbs. They were good people. They were honest. They were transparent. They were true, like Shakespeare, be true to yourself. They weren't one thing at home and something else in public. They didn't present themselves in public this way and go home and have these brutal fights and all this drama and stuff. They were the real deal. What you saw here in the city square and the city gate, that's what you saw when you had dinner with them. And you saw the Lord. They were living by faith, because even in the Old Testament we're told that people, of course, were still justified by faith. So they would have had faith in the Lord, and they would have been doing their best, their sincerest effort to please the Lord with day-to-day self-discipline, self-governance, and just doing the best they could to make the right decisions with the Lord. That's what we can conclude from that, because how else could they be righteous before God, as the Holy Spirit says so? So that's inspiring to me, that they had a good walk. It reminds us of the effect of compound obedience, the compound effect of day-to-day consistency with certain things, of getting better at your skills or your trades or whatever. As you just keep pouring out, you get back, and as you look to grow, you get things back, and there's a compound effect of consistency. Of course, investments, that's the biggest thing with, you know, the 30-year compound effect of 3%, with 3% of your salary matched by your employers by 3%, 6% total, 30 years, it should be $250,000 you put in. After 30 years, it should be worth $1.2 million. That was the basic model a few years ago in the compound effect of it just multiplying. Einstein said the greatest mathematical equation in the human race is compound effect. And the compound effect, it's once you, they say, you know, you can change a habit in 21 days, you become different in 21 days. If you can go 21 days, you change something, you don't like what you see, you change yourself, you're like, we're done with this. 21 days is kind of a sweet spot. 21 days is one thing, but then like, okay, 3 months is another. Like with Alcoholics Anonymous or NA, Narcotics Anonymous, if you're clean for 21 days, that's a good start. But then you get 6 months, you get a year, you get like a token, and then maybe 5 years, because I was talking about my sister being free of alcohol for like 8 years. People like, whenever I post about my sister, like sober for 12 years, you get a compound effect. Just by not drinking, if you're an alcoholic, you would get a compound effect of something better than that. And the Bible tells us not to be drunk with wine, but to be filled with the Spirit.
So the compound effect of alcohol is like this by the time you get to 60 and you look

80 and you destroyed your vital organs. But if you turn from that in your mid-20s, the compound effect is to be sober-minded. If you have Christ, you're going to be filled with the Spirit. So there's a compound effect. And so I look at this story here with Zacharias and Elizabeth. Their life is summarized as if we're doing a memorial for both of them at the same time. It's a summary of their life, and they were righteous with God. In fact, it says they were both righteous before God. That would be enough. But it says, walking in all his commandments and ordinances of the Lord blameless. Wow, they're above reproach. They're blameless, they're above reproach. So if Zacharias had any enemies, they could, you know, have their opinion of like that somehow God was against them because he didn't have children. But that's all they could come up with. Their own opinion, which is the cheapest commodity on earth, is human opinion. Because everyone has one. It's no value. It's like cheaper than 10 pennies. It's more worthless than a 10 penny. Any penny after 1982 is cost us 4 cents to make these 10 pennies. That's why we're going to discontinue them. That's what human opinions are like. And people might have opinions about his life, but they couldn't say, oh, he ripped me off on the deal when I sold him that lamb. Or he sold me that goat with a blemish when he said it was. They couldn't say that. The Holy Spirit says they're blameless. Man, they would have been amazing parents, and they had a chance to be. And they would have been amazing grandparents, which they never had a chance to be. They were blameless, man. It's kind of like with Joseph and Matthew, where it talks about Joseph, the earthly dad of Jesus, how it says he's a just and upright man. Similar introduction for the parents of John the Baptist. I love it. And it just reminds us how important compound faithfulness is with the Lord. Just being obedient and obeying the Lord in the obvious basic things day to day, honorable things, governing yourself with the word of God, restraining yourself, disciplining yourself. I mean, there's a compound effect. And if you do that year after year after year, decade after decade, then you're declared righteous before God and blameless, and you're above reproach. It's a beautiful thing. It's very inspiring. But it just doesn't happen overnight. You know, it takes good decisions. As Jesus said, wisdom justified by our children, and good decisions, they do take time. Charting the right course takes time, but it'll bear fruit. And the longer you go in the right direction, the longer lasting the fruit will be, to be established and stable. What a testimony of their faith. It's very inspiring to all of us. We should note it tonight. Now, verse 13, we read on. So the angel made this declaration. The angel appeared to him, and now the angel makes a declaration. It's Gabriel. It says this here in verse 13. But the angel said to him, Zacharias, do not be afraid, Zacharias, for your prayer is heard, and your wife Elizabeth will bear you a son, and you shall call his name John. You will have joy and gladness, and many will rejoice at his birth, for he will be great in the sight of the Lord, and shall drink neither wine nor strong drink. He will also be filled with the Holy Spirit, even from his mother's womb, and he will turn many of the children of Israel to the Lord their God. He will also go before him, that is the Lord, in the spirit and the power of Elijah, to turn the hearts of the fathers to the children, and the disobedient to the wisdom of the just, to make ready a people prepared for the Lord. Wow. Heaven, eternity comes to time. On his day, the lot fell to him. It was his day. It was his day. He won the priesthood lottery. It was his day. And he goes in there like, this is your once in a lifetime experience. You don't know what to expect. And you walk in there and you're like, oh, here's what we do. I've been trained my whole life for this. I'm a Levite. This is what I've been trained for. And there, the right side, is an angel. I guess it's not. You maybe felt like, does this happen every time someone comes in here and it's like the code we don't know about or something, but like it's the angel Gabriel who is before God. And he says, it's your day. Your prayer is heard. Doesn't that encourage us? When they call it the intertestament period, 400 years is considered 400 years of silence. They call it the silent centuries from Malachi, the last prophet, until this event. This event, Gabriel appearing to Zacharias in the temple, it breaks 4 centuries of silence from the Lord with Israel as far as the oracle of God. All those promises of the Messiah coming, but the Maccabean revolt, all those things that in the middle there, Alexander the Great, Seleucid Empire, there's no inspired scripture. On this day, how could this man who felt that God probably had a hand against him because he couldn't have a child, he wins the lottery, and more than winning the lottery of the priesthood, he walks in there, and here's

an angel, not just any angel, because the angels are innumerable. The angels are innumerable. But it's the angel. This one is before God, Gabriel, and he's got a name. You get Michael, Gabriel, and Lucifer. Those are basically the three angels whose names we know. And one's the fallen, one is our adversary. That angel shows up and says, your prayer has been heard. What an encouragement for us for our prayers. We think our prayers might not be heard. You might have the same prayer for 10 years, 20 years, 40 years, your entire lifetime. God hears. And when it comes to prayers, it's yes, no, or wait. But he says, that's the introduction. When God breaks silence of four centuries, he says to the man who is righteous and was blameless with his wife, your prayer is heard. And his prayer was for a child. He said, your prayer is heard, and you're going to have a son. Not only that, I'm going to tell you his name. I'm going to tell you his name because he's appointed, John. But he said this about John concerning his parents' relationship to John. And this is our application on this part. You will have joy and gladness, and many will rejoice at his birth. We almost forget in a time where Herod the Great is ruling, verse 5, the ruthless Edomian descendant of Esau, trained in Rome, ruthless, almost dictator, totalitarian, authoritarian, ruthless, brutal man. A difficult time. Just keep your head down, mind your own business. Grinding away at life. Planet Earth 2025 or Planet Earth 81. Gabriel says, you know what? When heaven opens up and speaks to you, in this situation, won't you have joy and gladness? And many will rejoice at his birth. Jesus said that he came that we might have joy and our joy would be full. Jesus gives us abundant life. And this reminds us that even when your prayers haven't been heard the way you think they should be, even when people are in power that you wish weren't in power, that there's still a life to be lived and we're meant to enjoy our life of faith with the living God. That's what we're reminded of. We can get things in our head that so upset us and pull us out of our lane and they frustrate us and we have no control over them. But as we abide in Christ, the joy of the Lord is our strength, and happy is the man or the woman who trusts in the Lord. And in the midst of his world, up until this day, like he never won the lottery, he never did this, he never got that, the prayer was never answered. And here, silence is broken, and it's like a floodgate. Your prayer's heard, and this child is going to bring gladness and joy to many, to you, and many will rejoice at his birth. Yeah, because this son is the greatest of all prophets. And I couldn't help think of the connection of ironies of our timeline. John the Baptist lived about 31, 32 years. He was above reproach, he reproved wickedness, he reproved falsehood, and they killed him. And that's how that can go sometimes. But he's the greatest of all prophets. His parents probably preceded him to the grave so they didn't have to attend his funeral. But what joy to just have that toddler, that newborn. Can you imagine the joy when they brought him home? Like, they're like grandparents, but they got a newborn. It's been so happy until they didn't have sleep for 10 nights in a row. And they're still happy. Wow. Isn't this a wonderful story? Think about this story. What a wonderful promise. And not just any son. He's not going to be like Jacob next door or Joseph down the street or Elijah around the corner. No. His name is John. And he's going to be filled with the Holy Spirit from his birth. But wait, there's more. It's like your prayers are answered. You're going to have a son, joy and gladness. But wait, there's more. He's going to be filled with the Holy Spirit. He's going to turn people's hearts toward the Lord. He's going to go before the Lord. And he's going to make fools wise, which really stands out to us as we're going through Proverbs on Tuesday nights. Did you catch that? I don't know if I would ever caught that. He's like, hey, the disobedient to the wisdom of the just. The fear of the Lord is the beginning of wisdom. John the Baptist had all those things in his ministry and his life. But for Zacharias and Elizabeth, he's their toddler with his backpack, first day of kindergarten. He's playing flag football in second grade. That's who he is to them. He's their son, the joy of raising a child. What a beautiful story. It's like happy tears. Can you feel it? Can you feel it here? Like it's so happy. I spoke with a woman last night in her 70s, and somehow she asked me about grandkids because I said, Jennifer's in Florida with all the grandkids. She goes, oh, I would just love to have grandkids. I only had one son, and I started late.

He's 31. We have no grandkids. So, well, you know. But then we talked about raising kids, and she talked about how he liked trains, and he had toy wood trains. And I talked about how Timmy, our son, had like Thomas the Tank Engine and stuff. And she got so excited talking about being a mother and when her son was young. And she said, oh, I wish I wouldn't have thrown away and given away all the toys. She goes, I gave these toys away to someone that didn't want to take them. I said, we've got 20 bins of 90s toys. We got them all. We got G.I. Joe. We got it all, man. Papa and Nini's house. But she had so much joy talking about her son being a boy. They got to experience this. When they'd given up any hope they'd ever have this kind of experience in life, they got to experience this when they would have never seen it coming. God just has such good things for us. It's joy and gladness. Like, there are difficult days, and there are grievous things, and there are things that break our heart, and we're all affected by testings, trials, tribulations, and tragedy. But nonetheless, Jesus Christ brings abundant life and gives us joy and gladness in the journey. And we can't be sour and dour all the time. There's a time to weep and there's a time to dance. And God has ordained both in our life. Man, it must have been so happy. When she knew she was pregnant, like, she must have been like a little grandma dance, but she's actually a mom. But she looks like a grandma. What a great story. This son is the greatest of all prophets. What an amazing thing. So now we close out tonight with the rest of the story here, verse 18. So after this amazing proclamation, Zechariah says this. He goes, well, now hang on. He said to the angel, how shall I know this? For I'm an old man and my wife is well advanced in years. And the angel answered and said to him, I am Gabriel, who stands in the presence of God and was sent to speak to you and bring you these glad tidings. But behold, you will be mute and not be able to speak until the day that these things take place, because you did not believe my words, which will be fulfilled in their own time. And the people waited for Zacharias and marveled that he lingered so long in the temple. But when he came out, he could not speak to them. And they perceived that he had seen a vision in the temple, for he beckoned to them and remained speechless. So it was, as soon as the days of his service were completed, he departed to his own house. And after those days, his wife Elizabeth conceived, and she hid herself 5 months, saying, thus the Lord has dealt with me in the days when he looked on me to take away my reproach among people. Well, this is the end of the episode. I just love shows that have like an episode that concludes like a story within a story. This is a story within a story, but this is a great ending. This episode, like, now I feel good about that episode. I'm going to bed in a good mood tonight. Because the last picture we have is Elizabeth speaking. We get her words. What did John the Baptist's mom say? Because we know what Zechariah said, and we're going to get more of it. But this is what the mom says here. She says, the Lord's taking away my reproach, and she's rejoicing. And she's not going on the street like, hey, I told you. Who's the mama now, right? Like, she's not doing that. She withdrew for 5 months of quiet. Wow, that's pretty special. She just withdrew. So her husband can't talk for a year, and she's laying low for 5 months. Yeah, when the angel Gabriel shows up and you defy the normal physical boundaries of life as a man and a woman, and you're having the miracle child, you should talk less. And you should probably go somewhere for 5 months and think about it. It's such a special event. And they understood that. I think Gabriel silencing Zacharias. Now, there was precedent. Abraham and Sarah, Isaac and Rebecca, Jacob and Rachel. There's three women who were barren, plus Hannah and her husband, that were barren. And God gave them children. In the case of Sarah, past the age of childbearing. So there was examples that Zacharias could have known that God can do this. So maybe that's part of the accountability. But even so, it's just like, you know, Gabriel's like, listen, man, heaven's here. Heaven's here. You're not talking. Probably at least 10 months, because he had to finish his service, go home, be intimate with his wife, and there's another 9 months. Man, can you imagine, ladies, if your husband couldn't talk for a year? If ladies are always busy or worried about this and the kids and this and that and these things and birthdays and these things being sent here, this and that, what if you just had to sit aside for 5 months and just think how good the Lord is to you and how he answered your prayers and how all that time you think he didn't care and you didn't think he was watching, but he did care and he was watching, and he sent an angel from his presence to declare it to your husband. See, this opening of Luke is setting in order these doctrinal truths, and of course there's historical accuracy of all this right here. These are truths. These things happen. But it just shows us again, a concluding thought, that compound faithfulness that this couple had. And that God was always with them. He always heard their prayer. Silence didn't mean God was on the other side of the universe. Silence just meant

wasn't the right time because the angel said these things will be fulfilled in their time. And that's the closing thought. So this is all good news. This is glad tidings. This message tonight is glad tidings. The whole gospel and this story is glad tidings. But it's all in his timing. And we just want to be encouraged by that because God works things out in his timing. And what a beautiful opening text to this gospel that in the days, his timing, glad tidings, God is on the move. And that's how he saw them. That's how the gospel is. That's how the book of Acts is. And that's how he's working in our life. So be encouraged with absolute truth. Stay faithful to the basic obedience things that we know. And, you know, maybe for me, talk less, listen more, a little more time aside to think things through. Give God a chance to talk and ponder the matter. We're going to read about Mary, that she pondered these things in her heart to consider well and slow down and just rejoice because all that God is doing ultimately is good news because the gospel is good.

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0: Sharing life, delivering truth, giving hope, and your home for worship and the word on the weekends, K-Wave 107.9. And I'm Mike Whitford, glad to be with you here on this wonderful weekend, wherever you are. And hey, keeping in prayer all the people who've been affected by floods all over America, actually, from hurricanes. It's crazy, but we got to just be praying for people. And if you can help your neighbor out. Whatever that means. But hey, we have right now another set of music starting up right in a few moments. We've got John Mark McMillan coming up, Big Daddy Weave, Jeremy Camp, Evan Wickham, and a whole bunch more. Lauren Daigle, I got to definitely let you know about her coming up here. So keep it right here on K-Wave as we go into another segment of Weekend Praise right here on K-Wave.
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